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1: The Bible says Jesus will save to the uttermost all those who come to him with a heart of faith. 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
2: That without the power of God, without God's grace and mercy wholly bestowed upon us, we are failures just waiting to happen. It's always by God's grace. Come back God's way, but come back to God's altar. In verses 31, there's two offerings that are given. They offer thereupon burnt offerings unto the Lord and sacrificed peace offerings. The order matters. The altar that was built was not simply a historical marker. There are plenty of those already in the book of Joshua. In fact, they just built one to the king, and then they built one when they crossed over the Jordan. They've got one for Achan. There's a few others that we'll find throughout the book. But this is not simply a pile of stones. It is an altar for worship. This was an altar that was meant to be seen and to be sacrificed upon. The very first offering was the burnt offering. If you study those out through the scriptures, it speaks of atonement and surrender and consecration and sin being dealt with the people of God. These burnt offerings were wholly given over to the Lord, understanding that God's holy people should be holy, holy, because he is a holy God, completely holy. I'm talking about W-H-O-L-L-Y, H-O-L-Y. God's people are not to be somewhat trending towards holiness. We're not supposed to be somewhat interested in it, but we are to be completely holy people. Let me say it this way. There's not an aspect of my life that God's okay with not being holy. Can somebody say amen to that this morning? Well, my tithes are good, preacher, but your tongue is long. You're a talebearer. You're a gospel. I'm witnessing good, but I got a critical spirit. No, we don't get to tell the Lord, I'm playing checkers with you. I'll give you one. I'll keep this one for myself. God has called us to be completely holy people. Leviticus 1, when a man brings a burnt offering, he places his hand upon the head of that sacrifice. And that sacrifice was accepted as atonement for him in this place. That animal was without blemish. It was without scar on it. It was beautiful. It was perfect as perfect could be. The blood was shed. The sacrifice consumed upon the altar. Everything went up to the Lord. The idea was very clear that there is no sin I want to hold on to. There's nothing that I want to keep back in reserves. The whole offering is going because I want every fiber of my being to be under the scrutiny of you, and I want every fiber of my being to be brought into conformity of you. I don't want any shadows in my heart. I don't want any rooms that are locked up in my heart. I want all of it to be clean before the Lord. The burnt offering was not casual worship. It was not partial surrender. No one would come up and say, here's half a lamb because I'm only expecting to give half of what, you know, there's some parts of my life I want God to clean up, but some of them I'm still enjoying. Everything had to be given to the Lord and everything had to be sacrificed unto the Lord. That's exactly what Israel needed at Ai. It was complete consecration. Remember, Achan had kept back something, not all, but he kept back something. And God had said, it all belongs to me. Everything is mine, but Achan sees, he takes, he covets, and he hides it. And now Israel comes to this mountain. And God says, before we go any further, and Moses had told them, before you go any further, you must offering a burnt offering unto me, that nothing is held back, that there will be no area of your life that is yours. Everything belongs to me. Rededication is not you giving God a piece of your life while keeping your secret wedge of gold buried underneath your tent. When we bring our families up here, we're not simply dedicating the babies, we're dedicating the families. And for those of you that are about to do that, that ought to mean

0: something. Somebody say amen. We're not giving the family to the Lord on Sunday. We're saying that this family belongs to the Lord every day that God gives us. Everything. They get up on this altar here and they offer their spirit offering because what they are saying to God is this. As Achan had a little hidden part of his life that was accursed, we don't want anything in our life that is not atoned for and dealt with. Sometimes people want to rededicate their lives, but not their hearts. I want to rededicate my life, but not my mind. What we're saying is, God, I want enough surrender to experience some of your blessings, but some of this I'm going to keep back. This is not the way that this works. You can have my Sundays, but not my schedule. You can have my song, but not my surrender. You can have my worship, but not my obedience. You can have my ministry, but not my motives. Now, God says, if you're going to offer me anything, one, it must come completely holy unto me. The burnt offering says all of it belongs to God and only God can sanctify it. Only God can clean it. And look at me, my brother, my sister. This is the joy of forgiveness and sanctification unto the Lord. If you will get it bare before God, God will deal with it. There's no one in this room this morning where the Lord is saying, I'm sorry, the gospel's not powerful enough. My blood's not red enough. My blood's not effective enough. I can't actually cover that part, so don't even bother bringing that to me. No, we can say, Lord, I am wholly yours. I am wholly surrendered. Every area of my life is under the searchlight of scriptures and the Spirit of God, and I'm offering everything, and I want you to take what I have given you, and I want you to make it holy. Then there was the peace offering. The peace offering speaks of fellowship studied out, communion and thanksgiving and restored relationship. A peace offering was a public declaration of, wait a minute, everything between us and God is right. It's beautiful because the order is right. Before fellowship, there must be cleansing. But after cleansing, there will be fellowship. God does not merely bring them back to deal with their guilt. He brings them back to enjoy the fellowship that they had forfeited through the sin of Achan. Remember what God had said, if you don't deal with this, I am not going to be working with you. Their fellowship with the Lord had been interrupted by that sin in the camp. The judgment had fallen, defeat had humbled them. And now that they've offered that burnt offering after Ai, they can now say, wait a minute, our God is not a God who holds grudges. Our God and our fellowship is restored. And they offer this peace offering unto God. Sin dealt with, fellowship enjoyed, atonement first, communion second, surrender first, then peace. We often want that order reversed. We want peace without surrender. We want fellowship without confession. We want communion without cleansing. We want joy without repentance. We want comfort while still holding on to the things that grieves God. We must come back to God's altar of cleansing. My brothers and my sisters, there is a teaching out today that I quite frankly find disturbing. It's as if a Christian never needs to deal with their sin. Let me tell you what I know what I am. I'm in Christ. I am a saint. You may not think I am, but I'm a saint. You're either a saint or an ain't. That's all there is. We are saints in Christ Jesus. Hagio. I mean, it's a holy one. How many of you understand that? But I want you to understand something. We do sin. And that's why 1 John is written to us. If we say that we have no sin written to believers, we lie and the truth is not in us. If we say that we do not sin, we make him a liar, the Bible says. And we're deceived. There is something precious about the believer who is willing to enter into that cleansing of the Lord. Here's what happens when you confess with your mouth and when you confess, He is faithful and just to forgive us our sins and to cleanse us from all unrighteousness, and restored fellowship is there for the believer. Not too long ago, you don't even know who it is because they're not even in your stratosphere. I had a conversation with someone who said, I never even think about my sin. I let God deal with it. And I said, well, how does God deal with it? You're not ever under conviction? Oh, no, that's condemnation. My friends, conviction is not condemnation. There is no condemnation to them which are in Christ Jesus. Somebody say amen. But conviction, that's a good thing. When God says, the Hebrews 12 says, whom the Lord loveth, He chasteneth. I said, if God doesn't deal with your sin, you're in trouble. You may not need to deal with your sin. You might need to get saved. Whom the Lord loveth, He what? Chasteneth and scourgeth every son whom He receiveth. God does work in our life. But when we come to the altar, when we come through the blood of Jesus Christ, there is cleansing and restored fellowship with the Lord. Sin must be dealt with when fellowship, for fellowship to be enjoyed. All of this finds fulfillment in Jesus. He is both our burnt offering and our peace offering. He is the sacrifice who deals with our guilt, and He is the one who restores our relationship and fellowship and our peace with the Lord. He is our peace, the scriptures teach us. Rededication can never be separated from the cross. If you're here this morning and you say, I've got distance from the Lord, I want to get right with Him, but I got some things I want to hold on to, you're not ready. You're not ready to truly rededicate your life to the Lord. How many of you ladies on your marriage day would you have, your husband said, look, we're going to get married. Now, I got a couple of girls I'm hanging on to, but I am ready also for you. You'd have said, I don't think so, sucker. And yet we try to do that with the Lord. Lord, I want restored fellowship with You, but I got a little something here on the side I want to hang on to. No. Bring it all to the altar. Bring it all to the cross. Let the blood of Jesus cleanse, forgive, and restore the fellowship that you've lost. So come back to God's way of grace and come back to God's altar of confession and fellowship. Now let me finish, maybe. Come back to the way of God's choice. Verse 32, and He wrote there upon the stones a copy of the law of Moses, which He wrote in the presence of the children of Israel. And all Israel and their elders and their officers and their judges stood on this side of the ark and on that side before the priest of the Levites, which bear the ark of the covenant of the Lord, as well as a stranger, as he that was born among them. Half of them over against Mount Gerizim and half of them over against Mount Ebal, as Moses, the servant of the Lord, had commanded before that they should bless the people of Israel. Joshua gathers the people between two mountains. You can still go there to this day. It is a sort of an amphitheater from what I understand. I think some of you have been there. From what I understand, you can be on one side of the mountain, on one mountain, and you can speak to the other mountain. Even though there's a great valley between there, you can speak because of the elevation and the natural rock formations. It's an amazing place. This is not accidental geography. It was commanded by God through Moses. Mount Gerizim was the mountain of blessing, and Mount Ebal was the mountain of cursing. Mount Gerizim was filled with woods and fruit and all kinds of beauty. Mount Ebal had rocks and stones, and it was a place of barrenness, and the picture was very clear. There are only two ways with God, life or death. Israel was standing in the valley between two visible sermons. On this side is blessing. On that side is cursing. On this side, fruitfulness. On this side, barrenness. On this side, God's blessing. On this side is God's chastening. And in the middle of it all is the ark. This is in the presence of the Lord. Israel wasn't merely standing between two mountains. Israel was standing before the presence of God. It was a holy moment of God saying, I draw lines and you need to figure out which one you're going to stand on. My brothers and my sisters, I want to say this really clearly today. Our God is gracious and our God is merciful, but our God draws lines. There's only one way. It's through Him. There is no other way. There's His way and then everything else. And God's literally saying to them, you just tried how it works the other way and it didn't go very well. But I need to remind you that the way of blessing is because you're either choosing life or you are choosing death. As they stand between the blessing and the cursing, you're going to see that they're reading the word of God back to each other, the blessings and the curses. And Joshua's reading and the people are saying, amen. It's an amazing thing. You can look at it, study it out a little bit more. But here's what the Bible is saying. In Deuteronomy chapter 30, God says, through Moses, I have set life before you, life and death, blessing and cursing. Therefore, choose life. In other words, if you go the way that I tell you, you will be okay. But if you choose a different way, there's not a better or a third option. There's just right or wrong, life or death. One of the great lies of sin is that there's a third option. You don't have to be rebellious. You just don't need to be sold out. You don't have to be like non-existent. You just don't have to be that committed. You don't have to turn away from God. Just don't worry about facing Him. You don't have to reject God's word. Just postpone your obedience. This is powerful. These two mountains were pictures of what Israel could choose moving forward. We need this same moment in our life. We need to be very clear that we're done trying to live in between the new life and the old life. That we're willing to live one way, but also keep some of it around us, living in the valley of delay, so to speak, in the valley of decision. And we know what God has said, but we got what we want to do, and this and that. And we would never say, I choose the curse. But if you don't choose obedience, you do choose the curse. God's not saying, obey me so I'll love you. He's saying, because I have loved you and I have redeemed you and I've restored you, you need to walk my way. Obedience is not the price of grace. It is the path of grace. And here's what I mean by this. We don't obey to be saved, but you do get saved to obey. Can we say that? Is that okay to say that God saves us not in catch and release? But God saves us to obey Him and follow Him and love Him? Can we not elevate what God does in our life? I know there's bad teaching on the Lordship of Christ, but listen, there is right teaching on the Lordship of Christ. Jesus is the Lord. Don't call me Lord, don't do what I say. Read the book of John. Read Matthew. If you have my commandments and keep them, you are my friend. What is he saying? Not perform so I'll love you, but your obedience is proof that you know me. It's proof. And here's what he's saying. In these two mountains, there is this pathway and there's life and it's good. And then there's this pathway and it brings death. Sometimes people say things like this, man, you're so blessed. You're so blessed to have good kids. Blessed to have good kids. Do you know what it takes to get them there? A lot of cursing. I mean, no. Look here. God doesn't bless a person. He blesses a pathway of life. Amen. God's not over here picking winners and choosers in this, winners and losers in this church. There's no winners or losers in here. There's just choosers. Walk God's path. Let God do what God's going to do. Blessing. Ignore God's path. There's only one other option. I'll save point number four for next week because it's all about the Word of God. But let me give you this closing point here. If I can say anything, never graduate from the cross and understand this, there is no such thing as a neutral life. Neutral lives never go up the mountains anyway. We have been duped into a Christianity that has created three classes of Christians, so to speak. There's the sold out Christian. They're really sold out. I mean, they're just abnormal. According to Scripture, they're just reasonable. Romans chapter number 12. There's the sold out one, or three classes of people. There's the unsaved, but then there's also the, you know, I'm in it, but not in it to win it. The Bible does speak of you being carnal, but we have created a class of people that have no spiritual life, no spiritual desires, no spiritual umption, no spiritual gumption, and have the nerve to say because they have professed the name of Jesus that they are Christians. I'm sorry. My Savior is greater than that. And His salvation is effective and it works in the lives of people. Otherwise, what I'm trying to say is there is life in Christ. Not just a blanket. Can somebody say amen? They have come back and they've understood this morning. If they're here, I'm talking about that nation of Israel, the mountain over here and the mountain over here, and they understand something. Wait a minute. If I'm going to really rededicate my life to the Lord, I'm choosing life. I'm not going to have neutral or third options. I'm not going to call myself just not in it right now. I'm going to surrender and I'm going to say, you bought all of me, therefore you get all of me. And if you're here this morning and say, he bought all of me, but I don't want to give him all of me, I want to ask you to search your heart and whether you be, see, and ask the Lord to search you whether you be in the faith.
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14: I want to ask you to do what I ask you often to do, is to give God permission to speak into your life. I don't assume that because you're sitting here that you're really giving God permission. You might be like, okay, I'll listen, God, but I'm not necessarily ready to move or do anything about this. Yeah, I'll think about it. Let's not waste time. Let's just give God permission, speak into our lives, to get real with us. Let's have the real, authentic, biblical faith. Where God's God and we're not. He leads, we follow. He is divine, we're created. You know, we know our place. Let's do that. So Lord God, will you just cover this morning in our time in your word of Nehemiah 2 this morning, God. We don't want to play games with you. We certainly don't want to waste time. Your divine will on earth will happen. We as your church, God, want to be a part of that. So go, cover, keep us, Lord. We pray for those who are here today, Lord, don't know your son Jesus, God. Will you just this morning speak life into their soul? Bring the message of Jesus to their story today. What a great day it'd be if somebody found Jesus today. We're all here because we want to hear and know your word better and trust you for greater things. So, Lord, do your work in us. Spirit, move in us. Your word has power. It's the living word. It's the only thing that is never wrong. It's always accurate, and it speaks to our situation. So, Lord, guide and keep us in this time, we pray in your name. Amen. Amen. So we are in Nehemiah, and we are also in a year of sin. Here I am, send me. You don't need to tell me that's from Isaiah. I know that. It's on our walls, right? We got it everywhere. Isaiah 6:8. And this is what we want our hearts to come around. That's why we're in Isaiah and Nehemiah, and we're marrying these concepts that God has put throughout Scripture, is that we have a choice. Here's God, his revelation. Here's God, his eternal glory, his invisible attributes, his divine character. God puts all that on display for us. And you and I are sitting here today going, but what do we do with that? And the goal is to be like Isaiah, where he encounters God, he sees a portion of God's glory, and from there he finds himself both in a place of, I need your help, I need your salvation, God, but I also want to be you, I want to live for you, so here am I, send me. That's the essence of our year, is to connect with God on that very simple but very profound line, here am I, send me. And so we're going to step into Nehemiah 2 today. And we're going to look at where we left off last Sunday when I preached on the very first chapter of Nehemiah, where God puts a burden on his heart, and it always starts with a burden. God reveals something that grabs our heart's attention, and we step into a place where we go, what do I do with what's in my heart right now, God? And I know that we all have different seasons where we have revelation of that, or we're still not sure about that, but I do know, by and large, God's just here to speak to you about what he asked for you to do next. So whether you're calling that a burden or not, that's okay. But some of us actually have a real, we have a sense of we're in a place where God's revealing a burden to us. I should be stepping into this part of my life. I should be saying no to this part of my life. I should be praying more, doing more. Whatever that is, we want to walk in that, right? And so we're going to go today from burden to building. You know, God is going to not just put something in you to think about. He's going to give you opportunity to walk in it. Isn't that a great thing? How many of you guys learn better by doing things? I know I do. If I just go to a class and a bunch of things are said to me, and I take really good notes, and I do all the things I'm supposed to do, at the end of the day, if I never actually take the knowledge and apply it somewhere, it's going to just go away. In fact, I've forgotten more than I remembered. Right? I've gone through a law school, and at the end of the day, I can remember a small portion of it. You know why I can remember it? Because often connected to the things that I do. You know, when I teach the Bible and preach the Bible, I remember it. When I memorize Scripture and then go use it, I retain it. It's like anything else in our lives, if we put it into use, it becomes part of us, and we're aware of it, and it shapes us as well. And so we want to go from just having this sense of what am I supposed to be doing, God, to a place of let's get about doing it, what God has for us to do as a church, for you individually and for us corporately. Because both those things are in God's purview here. He sees you as an individual, and he sees us as a church. And so that means that we have things to move in today. We have things to do unto the Lord. We have things to rejoice in and get busy about. And so that's what we're going to step into today. So this is one of the key things that we're gonna see a pattern develop here. And this isn't new, right? This is a pattern throughout Scripture, but we're going to just focus on the story of Nehemiah. And he says, this is what I want you to hear, a heart continually available to God moves from burden to prayer. So that's step one. I get a burden for the Lord. Lord's calling me. Lord's moving in me. Lord's shaping me. I have this sense in me. God's calling me in a direction. Well, the next piece of that is to talk to God. God, I hear you. God, I can tell you're talking. I know the words you're saying are going deeper than just the surface. We talk to God. We talk to God. And that prayer then becomes where God and you have clarity, and God moves in ways that can't just happen in a sermon or in a Bible study, but in prayer. And then from prayer, we go into action. Like, yes, Lord, we're prayed up. Have you ever heard somebody say that? I'm prayed up. That means I'm ready now to move into action. I've done the preparation in the Lord. I've done time with God in me, and we're moving into action. And then we do the kingdom impact. What God has said to us, we go do, and there's kingdom impact. I'm excited about what that means for you and I as a church today. I think one of the hardest things about being a Christian is God's timing. Yeah, we can still kind of laugh at that because we all know we become curmudgeons when God's timing doesn't align with ours. And in the shortness of our faith, we start to grumble, complain. I think I'm not the only one. And we're waiting for God to open the door, and we're sitting there going, Lord, your promises, your word, what I feel in my heart, but when are you going to open that door and move on my behalf? And that sense of calling, that sense of God moving, but the door has not opened yet. If you're that person today, this sermon is for you. God's going to talk to that condition. So we ask God, when? We tell God, why not now? This is perfect in my plan. But God and Scripture show us that God is never late, and he is always preparing us. So maybe if you can recognize by faith today that the waiting isn't just the downtime, it's actually preparation. If we activate that, we begin to recognize that and make use of it, then the waiting becomes useful. It becomes a place where God shapes you even more for when the door opens and when God says it's time. We don't sit still, in other words, as Christians. We're always growing. We're always allowing the Lord to pull us into deeper things, right? Let's look at a couple examples. I'm going to run through a lot really quickly, and this might feel like just like a visitation of all the big heroes of the Word of God. Let's go to Joseph real quick. From prison to palace. You know his story, right? Betrayed by his own family. You think your family's dysfunctional. That family's dysfunctional, right? And God used him, so there's hope for all of us, right? You know, he's forgotten. Can you imagine how he sees his story? If you read the story of Joseph, he feels like he's, where are you, God? Then suddenly God elevates him in a way that's supernatural. Not because he was so great or he had a great plan. Just God said, in Psalm 105, it talks about Joseph in this way. Until the time that his word came to pass, the word of the Lord tested him. In other words, that time is preparation for the door opening. God delays the door to prepare the person. And I mean that to you both individually and us together as a church. Last week I leaned on that kind of hard and said, guys, we're in a new season as a church. We're growing. People are getting changed. The Lord's moving in new places. New families are coming in. God's ministering in all kinds of new ideas and ways. We are in a preparation for the things that God has yet to open to us. This isn't just the in-between. This is a season of God's move. How about Moses? You know, we read the story. We never realize he's 80 years old. It takes 40 years. You know, he's in the wilderness. We call the wilderness. It's really a desert. I've been there. Right? He tries to take action ahead of time by killing somebody. He shouldn't have done that. That's bad. But God shows up in a burning bush, and suddenly the door opens. Preparation is happening. Even when we fail, God is using those things to prepare us for the next thing. God's calling comes after refining. So look at your life right now. Everyone here should know, I still need refining. I still need the Lord, who knows perfectly who I am, to deal with me. To shape me so that I don't bring his name down. That I don't act on my own behalf instead of his will. Remember Jesus said, not my will, but yours. That should be the heart of the believer. Esther, we love this line, for such a time as this. Right? Yeah, that'll preach. This lady's in the right position. And she doesn't know. God hasn't said, I promise you, Esther, this day, this time, don't worry. All she has is a burden, and she talks to the Lord, and she goes to do the things she's supposed to do. So she's positioned, she's waiting, and then she speaks at the right moment. She takes the risk. She steps out in faith. She goes, Lord, you're bigger. And God opens doors for his purposes through us. David, he's anointed early, if you want to look at the layout of his life, right? He's not installed to be a king till much later. And The story is so full with drama, right? The promise is given, but the years of waiting. That's a tough thing for us as people to hear. Promise does not equal immediate fulfillment. Man, don't look at that time, though, as wasted. God is shaping a shepherd to be a king. That's no small transition. And what God has next for you and I is no small thing, and he must shape us. We must be willing to sit in that in-between and let the Lord have his way. Help me, Lord, overcome. How about Ruth? Faithfulness. God opens doors, right? Just ordinary obedience. She doesn't necessarily do anything that's super powerful in one sense, but she's always on God's story. She knows when she's supposed to be doing certain things. She never makes a mistake in that sense. She's constantly making the right decisions. But when you have ordinary obedience, you get divine opportunity. So God opens doors through everyday faithfulness. Remember, the season you're in is really preparation in all its different forms. Yes. Amen. And now we're going to talk about Nehemiah. I can keep going, right? But let's get into Nehemiah. We're going to talk about him in a lot today. But this guy in chapter 1 last week, months of prayer, months of fasting. Remember that last week? And then suddenly, you know, lightning strikes. God moves suddenly. And we're going to see in the story today, this is what he says, the king granted them to me because the good hand of my God was on me. He went from not knowing, he had a burden, he was in anguish, he saw what was going on back at home, everything was a mess, and he knows God is the answer. So he goes to his king, he tells his king what's going on, and the Lord answers in me. Suddenly, everything changes. I want you in your story, as we read this today, to recognize that just because we have an idea in our head doesn't mean God's got that same plan. Or secondarily, the timing of that doesn't mean that's what God's timing is. Lord, this would be the perfect time. I've said that to God. And it doesn't happen because he only knows the perfect timing. We need to let our hearts come around this, because the problem isn't that we have these misunderstandings. It's that the enemy uses those misunderstandings to take our faith somewhere it shouldn't go. And there are too many casualties of that war. So let's not be those who see those wrong understandings bring us to a place of distance from God. Let's let it be a season where God says, I am shaping you in this. You can be here today with me because this is where I want you to be, so that when I open that door, you don't fall apart. Prayer aligns us with God's timing. I have found more help from God in my anxiety about this next thing happening or God opening this door by prayer than any other force of nature. God knows I need that prayer time. You know, prayer is that great aligner. Have you ever thought about that? Like when you go sit down with God and you get down with God in the prayer room and you're talking to God and you're being real, the very first thing that you begin to notice is how what you came into the room starts to fall off, and what God puts on your heart is much better. And you start to realize that, right? You come out of that room, you're like, I'm aligned with God now. You know, I'm aligned with God. And that's what we need today. We need that so desperately. I'm going to talk about how we're going to do that as a church. So think about it. Joseph waited, then suddenly. Moses waited, then suddenly. Esther waited, then suddenly. It's okay if you finish my sentences. Nehemiah, then suddenly. Yeah. Nothing, and then God just opens a door. I want to talk about that in great length today, because I think we need that in this hour as the church. We can say, here am I, send me, but what if the send me isn't right now? What if we're in a season as a church or individually where God is shaping us for when that season comes? The same words, here I am, send me, can be applicable today in our hearts and lives, but God's timing is what we're sitting in. We need to have that heart. We need to say, yes, Lord, before the door opens, because that is what God uses to then shape us after that. That's the season where God goes, okay, you're available to my hands on your life now. And remember, we're called to be soft clay in the hands of the Lord as he's shaping us. We can't be hard, rigid. God has already said enough for us to trust him. He's done enough for us to trust him. If it's just Jesus, that's enough. That let him shape us as a people and individually. So let's read Nehemiah 2. I promise we're going to be in God's Word. So the way we do this here is that when we read God's Word, we stand because it's holy. So if I could have you stand, please, for the reading of God's Word. It's 20 verses. We're going to go through all of Nehemiah 2. And we're going to just trust the Lord speaking over us today. Amen. Nehemiah 2:1. In the month of Nisan, the 20th year of King Artaxerxes, when wine was before him, I took up the wine and gave it to the king. This is Nehemiah talking. Now I had not been sad in his presence. And the king said to me, "Why is your face sad, seeing you are not sick? This is nothing but sadness of the heart." Then I was very much afraid. I said to the king, "Let the king live forever." By the way, that's a good thing to say when you're scared. "Why should not my face be sad when the city, the place of my father's graves, lies in ruins and its gates have been destroyed by fire?" Then the king said to me, "What are you requesting?" So I prayed to the God of heaven. And I said to the king, "If it pleases the king and if your servant has found favor in your sight, that you send me to Judah, to the city of my father's graves, that I may rebuild it." And the king said to me, the queen sitting beside him, "How long will you be gone and when will you return?" So it pleased the king to send me when I had given him a time. And I said to the king, "If it pleases the king, let the letters be given to me to the governors of the province beyond the river, that they may let me pass through until I come to Judah. And a letter to Asaph, the keeper of the king's forest, that he may give me timber to make beams for the gates of the fortress of the temple and for the wall of the city and for the house that I shall occupy." The king granted me what I asked, for the good hand of my God was upon me. Verse 9. Then I came to the governors of the province beyond the river and gave them the king's letters. Now the king has sent with me officers of the army and horsemen. But when Sanballat the Horonite and Tobiah the Ammonite servant heard this, it displeased them greatly that someone had come to seek the welfare of the people of Israel. So I went to Jerusalem and was there 3 days. Then I arose in the night, and a few men with me, and I told no one what my God had put into my heart to do for Jerusalem. There was no animal with me but the one on which I rode. I went out by night by the valley gate to the dragon spring and to the dung gate, and I inspected the walls of Jerusalem that were broken down and its gates that had been destroyed by fire. Then I went on to the fountain gate, to the king's pool, but there was no room for the animal that was under me to pass. Then I went up in the night by the valley and inspected the wall. And I turned back and entered by the valley gate and so returned. And the officials did not know where I had gone and what I was doing. And I had not told the Jews, the priests, the nobles, the officials, and the rest of who were there were to do the work. Then I said to them, "You see the trouble we are in, how Jerusalem lies in ruins with its gates burned. Come, let us build the wall of Jerusalem that we may no longer suffer derision." And I told them of the hand of my God, the heat that had been upon me for good, and also of the words that the king had spoken to me. And they said, "Let us rise up and build." That's another, "Here am I, send me." So they strengthened their hands for the good work. But when Sanballat the Horonite and Tobiah the Ammonite, servant of the Geshem the Arab, heard of it, they jeered at us and despised us, said, "What is this thing that you are doing? Are you rebelling against the king?" Then I replied to them, "The God of heaven will make us prosper, and we, his servants, will rise and build, but you have no portion or right to claim in Jerusalem." This is the word of the Lord. You may be seated. First thing we need to know right away, a willing heart waits for God's timing. You're going to hear that line over and over again, a willing heart, because we're talking about, "Here I am, send me." We're talking about Nehemiah's heart, what God's put on his life, what he's actually doing with that. "Here I am, send me" is part of what God's going to push into us today. Remember when Nehemiah first goes to the king, what's his heart? "I'm a little bit afraid." He's caught off guard that what could go wrong is also before him, not just, "God will always provide." And that just tells us something about our condition, doesn't it? When God asks us to walk in something, oftentimes we pick up the "what could go wrong" instead of, "Lord, you are in control." I know I'm not the only one at a staff level, at an elder level, or in this church where we feel like the Lord puts in us something to do by his Spirit in alignment with his word, and we go, "But what if?" Why do we do that? Why do we even question the things the Lord has spoken to us? It should be, "Doesn't matter who's on the throne on this side of things. You're on the throne up there, God. You're in charge of all things under heaven and earth. So we need to think about the way we're wired and recognize that, because if we come into situations and we start to get filled with fear, we have to go, time out. That is not the Lord. That's my flesh. Flesh, get in line with the Spirit who is speaking to me about my stuff, and I need to get in alignment with that. Willingness is not the absence of fear necessarily, but it is obedience through it. We need to walk in obedience. Most of the time, our problem isn't the knowledge of what we should or shouldn't do. It's just the willingness to do it. And I think in a moment right now as a church, we're in that space. We're in a growth space. We're in a place where we're being stretched. And we're being said, things are going to change around here. And people go, whoa, I like my comfort, right? Don't make us do anything we don't want to do. When we should be saying, Lord, what is your will? Let's get about it. God is opening doors right now at New Hope. And not just for space. We're not just always talking about, we need more people. We never say that. But we do say, Lord, save more people. Lord, gather more people. Lord, work in people's hearts on a greater level. We're really looking for impact more than anything else. We want to be a part of what the kingdom work of New Hope is. The question is, are we going to step forward or shrink back? Because there's that temptation in your flesh right now even to say, what's he talking about? I need to know the full plan before I get on board. There's not one of us in this room who doesn't ask God for the full plan before we walk forward. But guess what? Very seldom does God give us the full plan before he says, just go. You know better. Just go. Have I let you down before? No, God. You know? Have I ever asked you to go do something that you just failed at? Well, only if it was my fault, but yes, Lord, you're right. I should just trust you. A willing heart prays in every moment. Remember the king? He asked him a question. He says, I pray. I don't think that means he walked into another room and got on his knees and started praying. I think in that very moment, he's standing there going, how do I answer, Lord? Give me the words to answer that. You know, our relationship with God is 100% available at all times. And so our relationship is open. God's here. He hears, he knows, he sees. We should be speaking to God constantly. Okay, Lord, how do I deal with this? You know, I shared this the other day to a group. We had a gathering of all the pregnancy clinics in our region. Their staffs come here, and we do a big love on them thing where we encourage them in the word, we feed them food, we do all this stuff. It's great. But I was giving them a devotional in the morning. We were sitting there, and I was talking about this idea of how, you know, when we come before the Lord, we find out that God has this ability to speak to us even while we're helping others get through their stuff. And I confess, oftentimes, when people are talking, I'm not listening. As a pastor, I'm praying. Because I do listen, but, you know, I don't want to just give them my thoughts. I don't want to say, this is what Jeff thinks. Because you know what that'll do for you? Nothing.
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12: What has happened is we have allowed the secularists, the humanists, the atheists, the infidels to pervert our Constitution into something our founding fathers never intended. 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
13: Welcome to Pathway to Victory with author and pastor Dr. Robert Jeffress. The America in which we live today is but a faint shadow of what our founding fathers fought to establish. 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Today on Pathway to Victory, Dr. Robert Jeffress calls America back to her Christian roots. But first, let's take a moment to hear some important ministry updates.
11: Thanks, David, and welcome again to Pathway to Victory. On the weekend that we celebrate our nation's independence, I can't think of a better subject to address than the Christian heritage that is ours to enjoy. You see, no matter what the pundits say, America is a Christian nation. In a moment, I'll give you ample evidence to validate our Christian legacy. But first, it's absolutely essential that I remind you about the In God We Trust Matching Challenge that concludes Sunday night at midnight. You still have a few more hours remaining to double the impact of your gift to Pathway to Victory. You can choose the size of your gift, and it will be doubled in impact because of this matching challenge. It's a win for you, it's a win for Pathway to Victory, and it's also a win for America. These proceeds will be invested

0: Here's today's word of encouragement with pastor and attorney, Mosley Collins.
1: The Bible says that when Jesus came to his own received him not. But as many as did receive him, to them he gave the power to become the children of God. What a wonderful thing that comes from receiving Jesus as Savior.
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2: This nation was founded as a Christian nation. Well, first of all, let's look at the spiritual beliefs of our founders. 52 of the 55 men who attended the Constitutional Convention were Orthodox Christians. Some years ago, two professors from the University of Houston, Charles Lineman and Donald Luntz, did a study to try to determine whom our founding fathers quoted the most. More than a third of all the founding fathers' quotes came directly from the Bible. And another 60% came from those authors who had based their writings on the Bible. And it's that historical fact that caused Ken Woodward, writing in Newsweek magazine in an article, How the Bible Made America, to come to this conclusion. He said, quote, "Now historians are discovering that the Bible, even perhaps more than the Constitution, is our founding document." That is Newsweek magazine. It's not Christianity Today, it's Newsweek magazine. Our founding document is the Bible. That is what the history says. Never did the founders believe the so-called establishment clause would be used to absolutely silence prayers at graduations or Ten Commandment displays in the courthouses or nativity displays in the town square. That was never the intent of the founding fathers. You say, well, that kind of makes sense, but how do you know that for sure? Not only listen to the writings and the words of our founding fathers, look at the early court rulings. These court rulings not only show that the nation was founded on a Christian foundation, but in many cases, government was encouraged to support the Christian faith. For example, consider the case of Runkel versus Weinmiller in 1799. Now, remember, 1799 is 7 years after the ratification of the First Amendment and the no establishment of a religion clause. In 1799, the Supreme Court of Maryland said in its decision, quote, "By our form of government, the Christian religion is the established religion." The next case, Vidal versus Girard's executors, 1844. Now, this was a complicated case, but here's the gist of it. A man died in Philadelphia, a very wealthy man, and in his will, he left his proceeds to the starting of a school for orphans. They used to call those colleges back then, a school for orphans. But he had one stipulation. That is, no Christian minister could teach in his school that he was funding. And the Supreme Court actually ended up upholding this man's will. Why did they uphold it? Because they said the fact that you can't have a minister teach doesn't keep Christianity from being taught in the schools. And this was what they said, quote, "Why may not the Bible, and especially the New Testament, without note or comment, be read and taught as a divine revelation in the college, its general precepts expounded, its evidences explained, and its glorious principles of morality inculcated?" Likewise, the court had something to say about those who would say, well, then you've got to treat all religions the same. They said, it is unnecessary for us, however, to consider what the legal effect of such a device in Pennsylvania for the establishment of a school or college for the propagation of Judaism or deism or any other form of infidelity. Such a case is not to be presumed to exist in a Christian country. Not only do you have to look to the court rulings and the utterances of the fathers, but look at something else that is so fascinating. Did you know for the first 150 years of the founding of America, and even after the ratification of the Constitution, for 150 years, there was a school book that was used in grade schools for children. It was called the New England Primer. It contained prayers, creeds, even Bible verses that children had to memorize. Can you imagine children having to learn that today in schools? Today, they're not even allowed to acknowledge there is a

God, or there's even a designer who created the world in which we live. But 150 years ago, this is what children were learning. You say, what happened, Pastor? How do you account for the seismic shift away from our nation's Christian foundation? Well, it all began in 1947. That is the first time that the United States Supreme Court ever used the phrase the separation of church and state. And that's an amazing thing when you think about it. If this was such a foundational doctrine of our country, why did the Supreme Court never mention it for 150 years? It wasn't until 1947, the case of Everson versus the Board of Education. This was a case in which the state of New Jersey was using tax dollars to support religious schools. Back then, the only religious schools were Catholic schools. And the justice who delivered the majority opinion was Justice Hugo Black. And he said, this breaches the separation of church and state, which is high and impregnable. Now, many researchers of recent days have pointed out that Hugo Black, the justice who delivered this decision, had also been a member of the Ku Klux Klan. And the only people the Ku Klux Klan hated more than blacks were Catholics. In fact, two recent members of the Supreme Court, the late Justice Anton Scalia and Justice Clarence Thomas, agreed that this was a bigoted ruling. In fact, Clarence Thomas said, this doctrine, the separation of church and state, born in bigotry, should be buried. That was the first stone in this wall that is being built by secularists. The second stone was Engle versus Vitale, 1962. In that case, the court ruled that students could no longer voluntarily offer this 22-word prayer. Almighty God, we acknowledge our dependence upon thee, and we beg thy blessings upon us, our parents, our teachers, and our country. Have you ever read anything more offensive than that? We pray for our teachers, our country, our parents. But the Supreme Court said children can no longer voluntarily say that prayer. Why? Because it breached the constitutional wall of separation between church and state. And the court went on to say, a union of government and religion tends to destroy government and degrade religion. Now, that sounds so enlightened and intellectual to us today, but compare that to what John Quincy Adams said. The highest glory of the American Revolution was that it connected in one indissoluble bond the principles of civil government and the precepts of Christianity. You know, ironically, even though these school children can't say that 22-word prayer, every day, every session, the United States Congress begins its session in prayer. And yet, in 1970, the Supreme Court said that it was unconstitutional for a group of students before school to gather together on school ground and read the prayer printed in the Congressional Record of the United States. Is that not lunacy? That's where we're going as a country. A third case, Abington School District versus Shemp, 1963. This is the case that outlawed students voluntarily reading 10 verses of scripture at the beginning of each school day. They brought in experts to say why that was not a good thing. One expert actually said, if portions of the New Testament were read without explanation, they could be psychologically harmful to the children. Now, again, compare that to what the Supreme Court had said in 1844. Why may not the Bible, especially the New Testament, be read and taught as divine revelation in the schools, its general precepts expounded, its evidences explained, and its glorious principles of morality inculcated? Then the next stone, 1967, Spain versus DeKalb County Community School District. In that case, the Supreme Court allowed a lower court ruling saying that a kindergarten teacher could no longer have her students recite not a prayer, but this poem. And here's the poem. We thank you for the flowers so sweet. We thank you for the food we eat. We thank you for the birds that sing. We thank you for everything.
The Supreme Court said you can no longer have children say that, because even though the poem doesn't mention God, it could cause the children to think about God, and that's unconstitutional. The final stone came in 1980. Interestingly, the case is Stone versus Graham. And the situation here was copies of the Ten Commandments had been donated to schools in Kentucky and were posted in hallways. Nothing else was on the display except the Ten Commandments. No teaching of it, no recitation of it. It was just purchased with private funds and posted in the hallways of Kentucky schools. And in 1980, the Supreme Court said, you can no longer post these words, thou shalt not steal, thou shalt not lie, thou shalt not murder. You can't post it any longer. And what was their reasoning? I quote directly from Stone versus Graham, quote, if the posted copies of the Ten Commandments are to have any effect at all, it will be to induce the school children to read, meditate upon, perhaps to venerate and obey the commandments. However desirable this might be as a matter of private devotional, it is not permissible as a state objective under the Establishment Clause of the First Amendment. Can you believe that? We can't post these words any longer. Because if we do, the children might read them. They might venerate and respect them. And if they respect the words, heaven forbid, they might actually obey the words. And that is unconstitutional. What lunacy! We have let the inmates out to run the asylum here. That's exactly what is going on. Compare that to what, for example, John Adams said. Our Constitution was made for a moral and religious people. It is totally incapable of governing any other kind of people. Or think about, again, 1844, the Supreme Court. Why may not the Bible, especially the New Testament, be read and taught as divine revelation and its glorious principles of morality inculcated? Now, here's the question. What has changed? What has changed? In these 150 years, has the Constitution changed and nobody told us? Is that what happened? Of course not. What has happened is we have allowed the secularists, the humanists, the atheists, the infidels to pervert our Constitution into something our founding fathers never intended. And it is time for Americans to stand up and say, enough! We're not going to allow this in our Christian country anymore. It is time to put an end to this.

0: Now, I'm almost through, but I'm not quite through. This morning, I got up early, and I was flipping through my telephone, different articles, and I read a column about me. And this liberal writer made an amazing concession. He made an amazing concession. He said, you know, the truth is, Jeffress probably has a point to make. Looking at the early writings of the fathers, the early court rulings, he has a case to make that America was founded with a bias toward Christianity. But I would remind Jeffress that the founding fathers, and even the Constitution at times, also embraced slavery. But that didn't make it right. By the way, that shows you how perverted and twisted the liberal mind is to equate obedience to God with slavery. But he said, just because the early founders subscribed to this proposition that America is a Christian nation doesn't make it right. Well, fair enough. Let's look finally at the consequences. What has happened in our country since we have loosed ourselves from our Christian foundation and become a secular nation? Is our country better off today that we have found this freedom from God? Is it? Let's look at the evidence. William Bennett, the former Secretary of Education under Ronald Reagan, back in the early 90s, issued what he called the Index of Leading Cultural Indicators. He studied the trends for 30 years between 1960 and 1990, the years that correspond with the judiciary's all-out assault on Christianity in our country. What happened during that period of time? There was a 419% increase in illegitimate births, a quadrupling in divorce rates, a more than 200% increase in the teenage suicide rate, a drop of almost 80 points in SAT scores, and a 560% increase in violent crimes. And today, the trend continues. Over 10 million teenagers in the U.S. drink alcohol regularly. 20% of those engage in binge drinking. Nearly 2,800 children die each year as a result of gun violence, and another 14,300 are injured. Nearly 1 million babies were murdered in the womb last year, and 1 in 4 women in the U.S. will have aborted at least one of their children by age 45. In 2011, over 500,000 teenagers became pregnant, with about 30% of those pregnancies ending in abortion. Are these tragedies just a coincidence? Not when you consider God's warning to his people 3,000 years ago, a warning that is just as applicable today as it was then. In Hosea 4, verse 6, God talked about what happens to a nation that forgets him and forsakes him. He said, my people are destroyed for lack of knowledge. Because you have rejected knowledge, I will also reject you from being my priest. Since you have forgotten the law of your God, I also will forget your children. Ladies and gentlemen, God is no respecter of people or nations. Any nation that reverences God will be blessed by God. And any nation, including the United States, that rejects God will be rejected by God. Blessed is the nation whose God is the Lord. I close today with the reflections of a man who could hardly be labeled a conservative. When I was growing up here in Dallas in the 50s and 60s, the Chief Justice of the Supreme Court for much of that time was a man named Earl Warren. Many of you remember Chief Justice Earl Warren. In the South, he was vilified. He was thought to be a communist pinko liberal. People hated Earl Warren. As I look back as an adult now, I see the reason people in the South hated him in many cases. It was because he believed in the equality of the races. He was trying to get justice for people regardless of their race. But that wasn't always talked about. It was talked about how liberal he was. And yet, in 1954, Earl Warren gave this assessment of our nation's Christian heritage. He said, "I believe no one can read the history of our country without realizing the good book and the spirit of the Savior have from the beginning been our guiding geniuses. Whether we look to the first charter of Virginia, or to the charter of New England, or to the charter of Massachusetts Bay, or to the fundamental orders of Connecticut, the same object is present: a Christian land governed by Christian principles. I believe the entire Bill of Rights came into being because of the knowledge our forefathers had of the Bible and their belief in it. Freedom of belief, of expression, of assembly, of petition, the dignity of the individual, the sanctity of the home, equal justice under the law, and the reservation of powers to the people. I like to believe that we are living today in the spirit of the Christian religion. I like also to believe that as long as we do so, no great harm can come to our country. The nation that reverences God will be blessed by God. The nation that rejects God will be rejected by God. Blessed is the nation whose God is the Lord." May God be honored, and may our country prosper as we declare our allegiance to God alone. I'm pleased to say that we're prepared to send a video DVD of today's message in its entirety to anyone who gives a generous gift to the In God We Trust Matching Challenge. My message is called America is a Christian Nation. To be clear, the goal amount of the matching challenge is $1.5 million. And the deadline for receiving your gift is July 5th at midnight. So it's critically important that you respond right away. Every dollar you're able to give to the matching challenge will be matched and therefore doubled in ministry impact until we reach the goal. In an age where the Christian values that we hold dear are being mocked and scorned, let us stand firm on the biblical principles of faith, family, and freedom that have guided our great nation. Your generous contribution to the matching challenge allows us to boldly proclaim Christ and His Word, and to remain a beacon of hope to a world in need. When you give, I'll be sending you two resources. The first is the 250th commemorative edition of America is a Christian Nation. 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I deeply appreciate your partnership in the ministry of Pathway to Victory. Here's David to tell you more.
1: 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I'm David J. Mullins, wishing you a very happy 4th of July weekend, and join us next week for the start of the series, The Solomon Secrets, right here on Pathway to Victory. 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
20: If you listen carefully to people today, you'll hear a common question underneath a lot of their anxiety. Why am I here? What's the point of my life? This is Dennis Peterson, and thanks for joining me today on Reclaiming Your Legacy. Many reach middle age, watch their children grow up, welcome grandchildren into the world, and quietly wonder, have I already done the important part of my life, and now I'm just coasting? Scripture offers a very different picture. It tells us that from the very beginning, God has been a God of purpose. He creates intentionally, He calls personally, and He uses His people meaningfully in every generation and in every season. The Lord impressed me to share with you today one of the most life-changing lessons He has ever taught me, and it happened through a series of experiences that I could never have planned. I sincerely hope you'll find a sense of renewed meaningfulness from what I share with you today, but first, let me lay down a few principal bricks from the source of our Redeemer's wisdom, the only source that really makes sense in a very confusing world. For starters, it doesn't take long for us to discover that the Most High God does not create aimlessly. Just as we discover purposes for every systematic design we see in nature, so we eventually realize that sooner or later, every human life is designed by Him for a purpose that brings Him glory and serves others. That includes the life of a middle-aged man or woman, a grandparent, someone who feels between chapters, or even a tender sapling who's just getting started on their journey of life. Psalm 139 says, "You formed my inward parts, you knitted me together in my mother's womb." It goes on, "In your book were written every one of them, the days that were formed for me, when as yet there was none of them." That's personal. It's detailed. It's intentional language. God did not mass-produce you on an assembly line. He knitted you together. He wrote out your days before you lived a single one of them. And He obviously had a plan in mind. And this verse in your Bible says it better than any other I've ever seen. Mark it well. Psalm 139. The whole psalm is worth visiting often and praying through it as your own declaration of faith in your Maker. Jeremiah 1:5 gives us a glimpse of this with a very specific person, the prophet Jeremiah. "Before I formed you in the womb, I knew you, and before you were born, I consecrated you, I appointed you." God is speaking to a young prophet, but the principle is broader. God's knowledge and consecrating purpose reach back before birth. He does not discover us, He designs us. Psalm 138:8 adds a prayer from King David. "The Lord will fulfill His purpose for me." Now that's not arrogance, it's trust. The psalmist David looks at his life and says, "My story is not self-written. God has a purpose, and He will not abandon it midway." Consider Moses. One of the most interesting stories of human history, for the first 40 years of his life, he was the prince in Egypt. And then, after a rash act of violence in a fit of retribution, he fled his royal home in fear and spent the next 40 years as a shepherd in the wilderness of Midian. So there he is, a middle-aged man, watching his father-in-law's sheep, largely unknown, seemingly on the margins of history. Yet at about 80 years old, God appeared to Moses at the burning bush and called him to lead Israel out of bondage. In other words, the most visible, history-shaping part of Moses' calling came in what we would call old age. His earlier years were not wasted, they were preparation. His later years were not irrelevant, they were crucial for the future history of the whole world of humanity. Moses' story speaks to anyone at any age who might be discouraged by their past, but it tells the middle-aged believer and the older saint, God's intentional design includes seasons that you didn't plan and timings you wouldn't have chosen. The fact that you have breath means God still has purpose. So, to the grandparent who sometimes thinks, my children are grown, my career is mostly behind me, what now? Hear this. You're not random, and you're not done. Your personality, your experiences, your scars, your skills, your story, all of these are woven intentionally. Purpose did not end when you retired or when the kids moved out. You can pray with the psalmist, Lord, fulfill your purpose for me. That's Psalm 138:8. Expecting that God has intentional work for you in this chapter too. Ask yourself, if God truly formed me and recorded my days in his book, what might he be inviting me to do now, in my family, in my church, in my neighborhood, that fits his design? Ephesians 2:10 says, we are his workmanship, created in Christ Jesus for good works, which God prepared beforehand that we should walk in them. The word translated workmanship can mean a work of art, a crafted piece. God not only designed you, he prepared good works beforehand with your name on them. 2 Timothy 1:9 adds that God saved us and called us to a holy calling, not because of our works, but because of his own purpose and grace. Purpose is not earned, it's given. Calling is not a self-promotion, it's a gift of grace. Our fundamental calling is to belong to Christ, our Creator. And out of that relationship flows the good works that he has providentially prepared in his own marvelous and mysterious sovereignty as only the Most High God can. The familiar passage in Romans 8:28-29 tells us that for those who love God, all things work together for good for those who are called according to his purpose. And what's that? To be conformed to the image of his Son. God's purpose is not just that we cooperate with God's ways and do the right things that reflect his wisdom and grace, but more than that is that we become Christ-like. There are actually specific good works that he has prepared for us to do that are part of his larger plan to shape us into the image of Jesus. Think about a middle-aged grandfather named Mark. He has worked 40 years in the same company, raised 3 children, and now has several grandchildren. He sometimes feels that the meaningful work is what he does at church, serving on a committee, teaching a class, but he wonders whether his day-to-day life really matters. Ephesians 2:10 says that if Mark belongs to Christ, every chapter of his life is surrounded by good works God prepared beforehand. I suspect you'd be good at figuring what those works might look like. No doubt, praying consistently for each grandchild by name, asking God to draw them to Christ, that's a big one. How about telling stories of God's faithfulness to younger generations, strengthening their faith? Almost every day, he could be using his practical skills to serve a neighbor in need. And of course, modeling integrity in semi-retirement, showing that character matters even when you no longer have to impress a boss. Mark's purpose is not something he has to invent late in life. It's something he has to recognize and deliberately walk in. A good question to ask is not only, what do I want to do with the rest of my life, but what good works might God already have prepared for me in this season, especially in relation to my grandchildren, my church, and my community? It doesn't have to be anything grand or spectacular in the world's eyes.
0: Think of your unique skills, talents, abilities, and other hidden resources of stuff or connections or needs in your world that you could put to good use, bringing a productive blessing of some kind, but there's even more to consider.
20: Proverbs 19:21 says, "Many plans are in a man's heart, but the counsel or purpose of the Lord will stand." Human plans can be right or wrong, good or evil, but the ways of God in Scripture encourage wise planning. We're reminded that our plans are provisional. God's purposes are definitive. When I discovered Proverbs 16:9, it stuck deeply in my own mind and heart. "The mind of man plans his way, but the Lord directs his steps." I've never forgotten that. Of course, it's good for each of us to make our plans with reason and with thoughtful counsel from others, but we eventually discover as God's children that ultimately God has ways of directing our path that may be altogether different from the direction or ultimate outcome that we had expected. Romans 8:28 will always be a reassuring promise from God. No matter where our journey of life takes us, it assures us that God is weaving all things together for good for those who are called according to His purpose. That especially includes the tough times we may not have expected. It could be a surprise layoff from work, a health crisis, a relocation, a child that's wandered off course, or the late-life caregiving responsibilities you never saw coming. Our plans typically expect a smooth path, but God's purpose in the journey for each of us often weaves through rough terrain, and He wastes nothing. Even a flat tire along the way can be a beneficial interruption, and I'm not ignoring the tragedies that happen and make us ask, "Why, Lord?" Some of those will never make sense until we stand before God after death, but all of them are valleys where we can say, "Thou, O Lord, art with me," like it says in Psalm 23, verse 4. And the peace in the midst of those storms will draw us closer to God in personal ways that are more precious than gold. For many middle-aged Americans, life hasn't gone exactly as planned. Providential surprises are most always challenging, even disturbing, but they happen to the best of us. So we naturally ask God, "What's the purpose of this?" The best Bible answer I found is in John 11:4, when Jesus said that the sickness of Lazarus was for the purpose that the Son of God may be glorified by it. That's John 11:4. Proverbs 19:21 meets you there. Your plans were real, but they weren't final. God's purpose isn't always so crystallized that it's fragile. It's more like a tree that grows around obstacles, even if shaped by constant prevailing winds. God can take even your disappointments and fold them into His good work of shaping you and blessing others. So when life diverges sharply from your expectations, remember who owns your life. As God's children, we are His precious possession. Scripture tells us, "For you are bought with a price. Therefore, glorify God in your body." You can always pray, "Lord, I surrender my plans to your purpose. Show me how to walk faithfully in this altered path. His purpose is not lost by your detours." 1 Corinthians 10:31 says, "So whether you eat or drink or whatever you do, do all to the glory of God." Colossians 3:23 echoes, "Whatever you do, work heartily as for the Lord and not for men." We can't afford to waste our precious days on this earth doing the things God gives us to do with a dull and half-hearted mindset. Purpose, in Scripture, is not first about self-fulfillment. It's about glorifying God. Our main aim is that His name be honored in our lives. Now, can I share with you my story of how God directed me into a completely transformed sense of purpose in a totally different career path? After growing up with a great love for nature and being outdoors, my college career path to work as a naturalist in places like America's great national parks like Yosemite and Yellowstone took a surprising bend in the road. As soon as I got to Sacramento State College after getting a grocery store job to earn money to help pay for my college expenses, I had one more added plan. My boyhood fascination with California's gold rush history led me to ask the head ranger at Sutter's Fort Historic State Park if I could work for him in the old restored fort. This was the epicenter of California's 1849 gold rush. He actually hired me to craft several new exhibits, including some adobe brick exhibits for the fort, most of which are still there today, 60 years later. After 4 years of college, I got a job building more exhibits for the Oakland Museum's Hall of History for about a year. Then I worked some for the historic Old Sacramento Preservation and Redevelopment Project. My college mentor and academic advisor there led me to apply for a scholarship to get a master's degree from the new Premier Museum Specialties Program at Cooperstown, New York. I couldn't believe it when they offered me a nearly full scholarship for the full year-long course of study. While living in the rural upstate historic town known for being the village of museums, like the Farmers Museum, Fenimore House Art Museum, and the Baseball Hall of Fame, I got to study and work with some of those museums nearly every day for a whole year. After completing my course of study and earning my master's degree, I was offered a job back in San Jose, California, as the curator of a brand new project to help with the planning, building, and development of all aspects of a wonderful historic preservation and village museum. I worked there for 3 years until I was offered another job to be the director of a historic fort museum in upstate New York. I loved every minute of my work as museum curator. Being able to restore historic buildings, build attractive exhibits, and develop a sizable volunteer staff to guide school students through the fascinating history of early California. My future career in the world of historic museums looked more than promising, even if the pay was only enough for what I thought was basic survival. It didn't matter. I was happy surrounded with historic artifacts and doing what I loved. After all, during the 3 years I was working hard at the Historical Museum, I was also singing in my church choir and growing stronger in the Lord, attending every church service, evangelistic rally, and Christian seminar that came along. That was in 1970 to 1973, right in the middle of the Jesus People Revolution, and God's Holy Spirit was really at work on me, as well as many people around me in those days. I couldn't get enough of the Bible. I fasted and prayed many weekends, spending hours reading large portions of the Bible given to me by my mom when I turned 16. Finally, a fellow choir member at my church said, "It sounds like you need to attend a Bible college, and I know a good one in Canada that I think you'd like." Well, that was because her son had attended the school for 2 years and was then taking a year off to help plant a new church in Texarkana. It sounded like a great idea, especially when I learned that the cost was low and the courses of study at the school were almost entirely verse-by-verse studies of the entire Bible designed to help young people have a solid knowledge of the Bible in preparation for life in whatever career they chose. After corresponding with the Bible school, I wrote out my story and why I felt the Lord was prompting me to apply as a foreign American student. I had no idea if they'd even accept my application or not. There was only one little problem. The day was approaching when I had to call my former grad school professor in upstate New York, who had a big say in new job placements for the historical museums in that part of the state, linked with the New York State Historical Association in Cooperstown, where I had received my master's degree. He was excited about the possibility that I might take on the job as director at the old pre-Revolutionary War fort near the river that divided New York from Canada. I was excited, too. But remember, I was also wrestling with my excitement that I found a purely Bible-focused small Bible school in a small rural farm town in the middle of Saskatchewan, Canada. I just didn't know yet whether they were going to accept my application or not. Remember, in those days, communication was largely by postal mail. This was long before the internet and cheap long-distance with cell phones that hadn't yet been invented. And my planned long-distance call to New York about the job offer was scheduled for Tuesday afternoon at 2. I had to give my decision. Take the job or turn it down? Which would it be? All my friends at my museum job tried to encourage me to take the job. I could always get Bible courses here and there from wherever I lived while working in my career, they reasoned. On the other hand, my friends at church were favoring the idea to trust God and believe my application for the Bible school would be accepted. Well, the day I had to decide came faster than I would have liked.
0: So I was fasting and praying for a clear signal from God which way to go. My logical reasoning side said, take the job. My spiritually yearning heart said, trust God and He'll work it out for me to be at the Canadian Bible School come September. Either way, both choices would mean a life-altering decision. It was a dilemma unlike anything I'd ever faced before. I was praying nonstop in my mind as I went about my work on the day I was to make the phone call to New York. At lunchtime, I drove out from work at the museum to pick up some things before stopping to get the mail at the entrance to the museum property. While driving around, as usual, I was listening to Christian radio programming during my lunch break. Two of my favorite Christian radio teaching programs were on during my drive time, so I heard only small parts of them, but it was more than just interesting that I heard specific words on both of those radio shows that seemed to be speaking right to me with a positive message about making my choice that meant God is giving the go-ahead signal for Bible school. I thought, okay, Lord, that sounds pretty good, but I reminded him that His Word says in a couple of places that in the mouth of two or three witnesses shall every word be established, like Deuteronomy 19:15. Well, would you believe it? When I stopped at the museum mailbox out on the access road that led to my museum office, I went through the handful of mail and was a little surprised to find an unsolicited letter envelope addressed to me. The return address showed it was actually from the Canadian Government Ministry of Travel. I'd never been in touch with them before. As I got back into my car, I opened it and pulled out the only printed brochure inside. It's a good thing I was sitting down. I think I might have fallen over in shock at what I read. On top of a picture of a stack of luggage on the front panel of the brochure were five words in big black letters. It read, "So, you're going to Canada." Well, as you can probably believe, that's all I needed as the most direct answer to prayer I could have ever imagined. A big hallelujah, as you'd expect, came out of my mouth as the Lord gave me something to really smile about as I pulled the car up to the museum office where I made the anticipated phone call to New York. I was a little nervous, but that disappeared fast after I told my professor that what had happened. He graciously expressed how he totally understood, and he made a special point of saying that hearing me relay my dilemma and my decision reminded him of the faith of his own deceased parents from pre-war, that is, World War II generation. With full confidence that God was directing my path, a few months later I was driving to Canada with my new friend who had spent the last year planting that church in Arkansas. It'd be his final year at the school as I began my first year of full-time study of the Bible out in the middle of nowhere in the farmland prairies of what seemed to me to be more like the backside of the desert. But in reality, the Lord had me on a completely new journey that would last a lifetime. Within 2 years, I'd be part-time teaching at the Bible school, even while I was still taking my third year of classes. The president of the school, who was one of the founders of the school 30 years earlier, asked me to help him create a brand new college course for all first-year students. It'd be called the Bible and Science. And 10 years later, that course became the foundation of my uniquely informative book with a visual feast for every explorer to discover the awesome works of God that has now circulated all over the country for 40 years, unlocking the mysteries of creation. You can understand why I can look back now and agree so wholeheartedly with Proverbs 16:9. We can make all sorts of plans for our life with our minds, but for the child of God, the Lord really is the one who directs our steps, and His purposes for our lives can give us a providentially transformed understanding of our purpose in serving Him in this life. To discover how the Lord is still continuing the expansion of the purposes He's worked through my life by unlocking the mysteries of creation,
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2: The psalmist David wrote, "How precious are your thoughts about me, O God? They cannot be numbered." Pastor Greg Laurie says we should return the favor.
8: It's so important to remember the Lord. You know, one way is just to say grace over a meal. I like that, don't you? When you get up in the morning and you start the day with scripture and prayer, that's a way to remember the Lord. When you set Sunday aside and say, this is the Lord's day. There might be things we can do, but we're going to go worship the Lord in church. That's a way to remember the Lord.
9: This is

0: So many of us spend so little time thinking about the Lord during the day, and yet we want to live with Him forever. God's Word has a bottomless supply of insights for life, but social media captures so much more of most people's attention. Well, today on A New Beginning, as Pastor Greg Laurie continues our Genesis series, we'll see how Noah remembered the Lord. It was his priority after reaching dry land following the flood. We'll learn a number of principles from following the life of this great patriarch.
1: Genesis chapter 6, the title of my message is, God Keeps His Promises. Let's pray. Father, we're so glad you keep your promises to us. We don't always keep our promises to you, but even though sometimes we are faithless, you are always faithful. Now we ask you to speak to us from your word. I pray for anybody here who doesn't know you that this would be eye-opening for them, and they would want to get right with you. Or maybe someone who has stumbled and fallen in some way, shape, or form, that they could be restored after hearing this message from your word. We commit this Bible study to you now. In Jesus' name we pray. Amen. So we've all had promises made to us. Maybe some were broken. Maybe we made a promise to someone else that we broke. But the good news is when God makes a promise to us, He's good for it. You can

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1: What is the way to God? Jesus said, I am the way, the truth, and the life. No one comes to the Father except by me. So now we know that the way to God is through Jesus Christ, our Savior.
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2: When it rains, this everything gets cleaned. All the dirty cars are cleaned, right? And you might even see a rainbow afterwards. God makes all things new when we believe in Him. He promises to be with us in our hard times. Maybe I'm talking to somebody right now going through a very difficult time. You feel as though you've been abandoned and you're alone. Well, here's what God says. When you go through deep waters, I'll be with you. When you go through rivers of difficulty, you will not drown. When you walk through the fire of oppression, you'll not be burned up and the flames will not consume you. God also promises to complete the work He has begun in your life. Philippians 1:6 says, I'm sure of this, He who began a good work in you will bring it to completion at the day of Jesus Christ. God also promises to give us peace in our hearts when we're tempted to worry. Because we're told in Philippians 4:6, don't worry about anything, pray about everything, and the peace of God that passes all understanding will guard your heart and mind in Christ Jesus. God also promises to provide for your needs. Jesus says, don't be like the non-believers. All they think about is what they're going to eat, what they're going to wear, what they're going to drink. But rather seek first the kingdom of God and His righteousness, and all these things shall be added to you. One other promise I would like to focus on. Jesus promises that He will come again to our world. That's right. Jesus said in John 14:3, I will come again. And He means what He says, and He says what He means. It's interesting, I read a Gallup poll that revealed that 66% of the American people believe Jesus Christ is coming back to the earth in the future. 66%. That's more than the amount of Americans that claim to be born again. So even non-believers are believing Jesus is coming. I think even people who aren't Christians are alarmed at the state of our world right now. The turmoil, the upheaval, the unraveling before our eyes, it appears, of our own culture. And they're saying, is this like what the Bible was talking about? They're wondering, is Armageddon coming? Jesus is coming again. And there's a series of events that are going to happen in the end times. And they're a lot like dominoes closely stacked together. And when the first one falls, the others will fall in rapid succession. And those events in chronological order are the rapture, the revealing of the Antichrist, the tribulation period, the battle of Armageddon, the second coming, and then the millennium. So it starts with the rapture. That's the next event on the prophetic calendar. 1 Thessalonians 4:17 says, the dead in Christ shall rise first, and we which are alive and remaining shall be caught up together with them in the clouds, and so shall we ever be with the Lord. The word caught up is from the Greek word harpazo. It means to be taken by force. It's been translated into the word rapture. That is commonly used to describe this event. We're caught up to meet the Lord. And I bring this up because Jesus actually said it would be like it was in the days of Noah before the Lord's return. Matthew 24:37, Jesus said, the arrival of the Son of Man will take place in times like Noah's. Before the great flood, everyone was carrying on as usual, having a good time, right until the day that Noah entered the ark. They knew nothing until the flood came and swept everything away. The Son of Man's arrival will be like that. Two men will be working in the field. One will be taken, the other left behind. Two women will be grinding at the mill. One will be taken and another left behind. So stay awake, be alert. You have no idea when your master will show up. So we're talking a little bit about Noah last time and how evil things were and how Noah managed to walk with God when no one else did. But what does it mean to walk with God? It's really quite simple. If you take a walk with someone, the idea is to get in cadence with each other so you can have a conversation. And there's actually a verse in the book

0: of Amos that gives an insight. It says, shall two walk together unless they have agreed? Unless they have agreed. So to walk with God is to be in agreement with Him. In fact, this can be translated, can two walk together unless they've made an appointment? So you have an appointment with God, and I suggest you keep it. You remember that Adam had an appointment with God, or he would meet with the Lord in the cool of the day, and one day the Lord showed up in the Garden of Eden, and Adam was hiding. Why? Because he had sinned against the Lord. And God wants you to keep your appointment. You know, some people are always late for everything. Are you one of those people? Who are the late people? Raise your hand. See, well, you're raising your hand. You're owning it. You're the late people. Always late, always 15 minutes late, right? Why is that? You don't want to be late for your appointment with God. How many of you are punctual and always on time? Raise your hand. Oh, a few more of those people. Okay, now let me ask another question. How many of you who are punctual are married to a late person? Raise your hand. Interesting. Welcome to my world. I won't say who's who, but you might be able to figure it out. But anyway, and speaking of marriage, the word unless they have agreed also speaks of a betrothal. Can two walk together unless they've been joined as if in marriage? And the picture of us being married to Christ is used many times in Scripture. He's the groom, we're the bride, right? And my wife and I, you know, being married so many years, know each other very well. We'll go into a restaurant and we'll sit down, a restaurant we've been to before. And before Kathy even picks up the menu, I'll say, you're going to order this. And she'll ignore me. And she'll go through this whole process of asking many questions about, can I substitute that for this and this for that? And what about this other thing? And she goes around and around, and she always orders what I say she'll order, because I know what she's going to do. And she often knows the same about me. I'll forget something, she'll remember it. Between us, we have one complete brain, right? But here's the idea. I'm getting in sync with God. I know what God thinks about this. How do I know what God thinks about it? Because I read the Bible. And the Bible reveals God to me. And I know His thoughts. When we get into the Sermon on the Mount, effectively, you're reading the manifesto, the worldview of Jesus Himself. That's why if you have a red-letter Bible, the Sermon on the Mount is all red. All red, because it's just the words of our Lord. You want to know what Jesus thinks about these things? Well, of course, read the whole Bible. But in particular, in the Sermon on the Mount, you will see. So, can two walk together unless they have agreed? So, to walk with God means to get in sync with God, to be in rhythm with God.
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0: You know, I've heard people describe a trip to Israel as seeing the Bible actually come to life. Hey, everybody, Greg Laurie. And I've been to Israel many times, and I've led a lot of tours, and I have to say that's absolutely true. Listen, when you're walking on the same stones that Jesus Himself walked on, well, that's something that's enriching to your faith. It's not just a travel experience, it actually energizes and enhances your study of the Bible. Think of it this way, it's a vacation with a purpose. And we're going to be taking a tour of Israel April 6 to 15, 2027. You can find out more at israel.harvest.org.
1: Step right into biblical history. 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Get details at israel.harvest.org. Well, we're learning some lessons from the life of Noah today, as Pastor Greg brings a message from the book of Genesis. Let's continue.
0: Number two, Noah was a witness for God. He was a witness for God. In 2 Peter, he's described as a preacher of righteousness. You know, though, he didn't have a lot of converts. In fact, he didn't have any. He lived 950 years and effectively outside of his family, did not have a single convert. But he stands as an example to all of those faithful seed sowers out there. You know, it's not my job to convert anybody. It is my job to faithfully communicate the gospel. So maybe you've shared the gospel with many people and no one has ever responded. Maybe you might want to think of breath mints. I'm not sure. Stop eating raw garlic before you engage people. There might be some extenuating circumstances here we could look at. But apart from that, your job is to deliver the message and leave the results in the hands of God. Well, Noah did that, but he did reach his family. Because Hebrews 11:7 says, by faith, Noah, being divinely warned of things not yet seen, moved with godly fear, prepared an ark for the saving of his household. Number three, Noah worked for God. He worked for God. He said, I want you to effectively build a giant boat. Now, there was no body of water nearby. It had never rained before. And Noah's building a giant boat, effectively like a big box that was unsinkable. In one of the greatest practical acts of faith in all of history, Noah cut down that first gopher wood tree to build this ark. You know, the Bible doesn't tell us he was a carpenter. He certainly wasn't a shipbuilder. But God called an unqualified man to do something. God does not call the qualified. He qualifies the called. Consider this fact. The ark was built by amateurs, but the Titanic was built by professionals, okay? So sometimes it works out just fine. Now, when we think of the ark, we think this is impossible, that you could get all of those animals inside of that ark. Well, it's not impossible at all. And they didn't have to get every animal in there. They were only to carry air-breathing, land-dwelling animals and creeping things and winged animals like birds. Aquatic life like fish and whales and other amphibious creatures obviously could be in the ocean around. They didn't have to have every breed of dog, for instance, out today. They just had to have the original two dogs before we started coming up with all of these weird oodles. Someone decided a poodle should be bred with every other breed of dog. We have labradoodles and all kinds of other variations, jackapoodles, spoodles. I looked this up. There's even a German woodle, which is a German wire hair standard poodle. Look, how many of you own a labradoodle? Raise your hand up. Okay, let me just insult your dog for a moment, if you don't mind. This is my opinion. I thought of getting one. They're very cute. And they're hyperallergenic, right? Okay, we know that. So they don't shed. Okay, it's nice. But everyone I know that has one of these dogs all seem to be collectively stupid. And I've tried to figure it out. They run around like they're insane. Like, what is wrong with this dog? Other dogs will sit quietly. You can pet them. The Labradoodle's like, you know, just, I don't know what it is. And so I Googled it. Why are Labradoodles so stupid? And said something interesting happens because labs are not stupid and poodles are not stupid, but when you get the oodles going, something happens. But I also read that it's because they're very hyperactive and they need to be attention given to them. Okay, whatever, but I shouldn't have said any of these things. I know I've offended someone. I'm sorry. I feel like I've gone after the cat people long enough. Now it's time to just offend everybody out there I could possibly offend. Let's think for a few moments about the spiritual life of Noah. I mean, this man, you know, really, without any support to speak of, followed the will of God. And he sat in this boat for all of this time, and he waited on the Lord. And then when they finally reached dry land, bringing me to point number four, he remembered God. And I'm really impressed by Genesis 8:20 that says, Noah built an altar to the Lord. I mean, hey, if you'd been cooped up in a boat for that long, wouldn't you want to just run around for a while? Noah said, no, I'm going to bring a sacrifice to God. I'm going to remember that God did all of this for us. And I think it's so important to remember the Lord. There's so many ways that we can do it. You know, one way is just to say grace over a meal. I like that, don't you? I love when I see a family just bow for a moment of prayer and ask God to bless our food. By the way, if you're asked to say grace, don't go too long. Just, you know, it's just, thank you, Lord, you provided this food. Don't wait for the food to get cold. Just don't be that person. You probably have a Labradoodle too. I don't know. I said. Probably in the restaurant with you, right? Because it's your emotional support dog, right? But giving thanks, that's a simple way. When you take a portion of your income, the tithe, an offering, and say, we're going to give faithfully to the Lord, that's a way to remember the Lord. When you get up in the morning and you start the day with scripture and prayer, that's a way to remember the Lord. When you set Sunday aside and say, this is the Lord's day, there might be things we can do, but we're going to go worship the Lord in church. That's a way to remember the Lord.

0: Good encouragement today on A New Beginning from Pastor Greg Laurie by way of his message called God Keeps His Promises. You know, one of the first promises Pastor Greg mentioned earlier in the message is that the Lord promises to forgive our sin. If we will confess our sin, He is faithful and just to forgive us of our sin and cleanse us from all unrighteousness. That's a promise there for the taking. Have you received that promise? That promise is for everyone, isn't it, Pastor Greg?
1: That's right. The Bible says whoever will call upon the name of the Lord will be saved. So think of it this way. Maybe you're out in a riptide in the ocean and you can't get your footing and you're in trouble and you see a lifeguard. Call out for help and the lifeguard will rescue you. The same is true spiritually. You're drowning in your sin. You need help. Jesus will save you. He will rescue you, but you must call out to Him. And you know how you do that? You do it in prayer. So let me just lead you in a simple prayer. And you can pray this prayer after me. You can pray it out loud if you like. And this is where you are calling out to Jesus to save you. Just pray this. Lord Jesus, I know I'm a sinner. And I know you are the Savior who died on the cross for my sin and rose again from the dead. Now, Lord, I turn from my sin and I put my faith in you. Be my Savior, my Lord, be my God and my friend. I choose to follow you from this moment forward. In Jesus' name I pray. Amen. Hey, if you just prayed that prayer, I want you to know that Christ Himself has come to live inside of you. And I have a resource I want to send you. It's called the New Believer's Bible. So the New Believer's Bible is the New Testament in the New Living Translation with hundreds of notes that I wrote that will encourage you in this commitment you are making to follow Christ. There's some other materials included as well in what we call the New Believer's Growth Pack, but let me get this New Believer's Bible into your hands as quickly as possible. Here's Dave to tell you more.
0: 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Well, this month, America celebrates a milestone birthday, and we want to make available a relevant movie called A Great Awakening. It's the story of George Whitefield, Benjamin Franklin, and the Great Awakening that set the stage for the founding of our country. Here's the movie's director, Joshua Enck.
2: In the 250th anniversary of our nation, the word liberty is going to be used in many, many circles.
1: Yeah.
2: And people, it's something that everybody wants. Everybody wants liberty, but they have different definitions of it. Some people think that ultimate liberty is no rules at all. But we know that that all leads to bondage.
1: Yeah.
2: And then others know that there's a construct and there's, you know, a moral code.
1: Yes.
2: And that it follows what true liberty really is.
1: Right.
2: And true liberty for us is the belief in Jesus Christ to be set free from our sins. And that is what's on that liberty bell that rings out in our city of brotherly love. Proclaim liberty throughout all the land unto all the inhabitants thereof. This film, A Great Awakening, is going to proclaim the true definition of liberty through two unlikely people who providentially came together, you know, and not just was a part of the Great Awakening, but sparked the Great Awakening.
1: Right.
2: And it became an inferno and literally changed the culture of this nation and gave it its identity.
1: We want to send you this new movie, A Great Awakening, that features the amazing talents of Jonathan Blair, who plays the title role, as well as this story that you've got to hear. I bet it's a story many of you don't know, but it's a very important story that tells more about the formation of our nation. And we want to send you a copy of this film for your gift of any size. You're going to love this movie. It's one of the best Christian films I've ever seen.
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10: 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I will follow you, Jesus. If you would like prayer, you're welcome to call 267-367-LOVE. 267-367-LOVE.
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15: What I'm inviting you to is this imagination that if we recognize we need spiritual change, if we recognize that there's an expression of darkness that needs to be diminished by turning up the light, that you and I have the ability with a simple prayer to turn up the light in so many places where God takes us. But it's going to require of us a compassion and an expression of courage. We can gather in our churches and say recite our prayers. 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I write many of them and I share them and we do lots of things to communicate them. But at the end of the day, we have to take our prayers beyond here.
14: 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That's 855-577-2255. We're so glad you're here to listen. Today's message from Pastor Alan is called Prayer and Spiritual Authority.
15: You have spiritual authority as a Christ follower. You have been commissioned by the King as an ambassador for his eternal kingdom. Now, some will say, well, you know, I don't feel like it. I don't feel like I have any authority. Nobody cares what I don't know if I have any authority or not. In fact, I have problems of my own. You should hear the problems. If I got real problems, Pastor, if I got authority, why do I have problems? There's another group, you know, authority is more. I don't want to be bothered. I'm trying to keep my own sandbox clean. I don't want to be that's not my problem. Okay. But none of those comments, none of those perspectives change the reality that in God's economy, he has invested in you authority. So what I want to suggest is the expression of that authority doesn't mean your life is free of stress. I suspect there are police officers directing traffic that have some other stresses in their lives. I mean, it's stressful to have an automobile that weighs a few thousand pounds headed towards you. And you wonder if that is going to be as sufficient to get them to adopt their behavior. But they're willing to do it anyway. And you and I, as Christ followers, don't give expression to the power of God because our lives are perfect, or there's no stress, or there's no anxiety, or there's no threat, or we feel like it, or because we think it's fun, we do it in obedience to the Lord. So we're going to try to understand a bit more about how prayer is an expression of that authority. I'll start in Acts chapter 19. The idea is pretty simple, that in our world there are two kingdoms in complete collision. on collision courses. They're diametrically opposed to one another. They will not peacefully coexist. There is no peace to be brokered. There's no treaty to be established. The kingdom of God and the kingdom of darkness are in opposition to one another. And then we take some unique positions. We go, well, you know, I just don't know if I believe that, as if that changes it. It's like saying I don't believe in gravity, as if that were changing it. The biblical position is those kingdoms are in conflict. We are introduced to that in the opening chapters of Genesis when Satan comes to the garden to disrupt what God has created in perfection. And it continues to the book of Revelation until God's judgment comes ultimately on Satan and his kingdom and those in the nations who have aligned themselves with him. That is the story of Scripture. Those kingdoms that are in collision in our earth. In Acts chapter 19, Paul and his team are in Ephesus. They have made a tremendous impact with the gospel there. You know the story of the seven sons of Sceva? He's a Jewish high priest, Sceva. Call him Sam, it's easier. Sam had seven kids. And they're on the periphery of what's happening spiritually. Their father is a religious leader, and Paul begins his ministry in every city where he goes, in the synagogue. They're no doubt familiar with Paul. They've heard their dad talking about him. They've heard the disruptions that have come. They have heard of the miracles that God's done through Paul. They've no doubt heard of some of the deliverance that has come, spiritual deliverance, and so they decide to give it a whirl. And they say to a man who's demonstrating some sort of a demonic response, in the name of Jesus, come out. Remember what it says? The man said, well, Jesus I know, and Paul I've heard of him, but who are you? And that one man attacked the seven brothers and gave them a beating sufficient enough that their clothing was stripped and they ran naked through the streets. Not a great way to launch a ministry. But it caused the city to be stirred. And revival came so that they brought all of the things they used to practice ungodliness, burned them in public at a significant value, millions of dollars in today's dollars. So there's a spiritual change coming to the city. So I don't think we should be shocked when there are expressions in support of the kingdom of God that there will be a rebuttal. That's the nature of conflict. So in Ephesus, it says, about that time there arose a great disturbance about the way. The way is one of the labels given to those who are followers of Jesus. About that time, about the time all these spiritual things are happening, a great disturbance arose. Gee, I wonder what the source of the disturbance would be. Well, I mean, it's going to be expressed through people, but that's why Paul wrote to the people in Ephesus. It's in Ephesus 6. Remember he said, our wrestling match is not against flesh and blood, but against spiritual forces of wickedness in the heavenly places. He didn't write that to them as some sort of a theoretical discussion of theological nuance. He's reminding them of the story that he's experienced with them when he was with them. About that time, a great disturbance arose about the way, and a silversmith named Demetrius, who made silver shrines of Artemis, who was the god of Ephesus, brought in no little business for the craftsmen, and he called them together along with the workmen in related trades, and he said, men, we know we receive a good income from this business, and as you see and hear, this fellow Paul is convinced and led astray large numbers of people. Led them astray. No good has come from what he's doing. All he's doing is wreaking havoc. Please do not expect people that do not acknowledge Jesus as Lord. And I don't mean in word. If they're not honoring him with their life, please do not look to them to affirm your position in obedience to the word of God. That's irrational. It's illogical. It makes no sense. If you're looking for affirmation for your biblical practices from people who haven't chosen biblical practices, you're confused. Demetrius doesn't have Paul's best interest at heart. This fellow Paul is convinced and led astray. He's been leading astray people. We were on the straight and narrow here. We were doing wonderful. Everybody in Ephesus was good. And then Paul rolled up. and in practically the whole province of Asia. He says that man-made gods are no gods at all. We know better. It sounds like a conversation we could have in contemporary culture. Who are these people? How dare you have nuclear family month? Who would do something so horrific? Well, I think the Spirit of the Lord might. There's a kingdom collision in Ephesus. And there are people being delivered from the kingdom of darkness and finding their way into the kingdom of God. And their lives are being transformed and their futures are being rewritten. And there is a rebuttal. That is the nature of our journey under the sun. So I would suggest to you that our most helpful posture is not one of covert expressions of faith. Let's be so quiet that no one knows we believe in Jesus. Do you remember when Jesus came in the synagogue? It's Mark 1. We looked at it in an earlier session. Jesus came into the synagogue in Capernaum, the beginning of his public ministry. No reputation yet, no long miracle narratives yet, no long list of testimonies. And a demonized man said, "We know who you are. We know who you are, Jesus of Nazareth. And we know your authority. If you come here to torment us." You see, if you think you're being covert by being quiet, the principalities and powers in the kingdom of darkness know the Spirit within you. You're just forfeiting the harvest that the Lord would bring to you. We don't have to be obnoxious or belligerent. We don't have to be condemning, but I believe we have to be advocates for the truth. In fact, I'm going to suggest to you that it takes courage. I couldn't decide which word was the most accurate, and I think it's both, whether it was courage or compassion to bring your prayer into the public arena. I think it takes courage, but I think what elicits the courage is the desire to give expression to compassion, that you see people that would benefit from the engagement of God in their lives. And when you see that and you're willing to respond, that's an expression of compassion. But I believe in most places in our lives, it takes courage to give expression to godly compassion. Now, there's all sorts of secular compassion. You can help those that are less fortunate. You can feed those that are hungry and clothe those who don't have clothing. But if you don't interject Jesus in that, you can get a lot of applause. It's when you bring Jesus into the conversation. And that's why I think prayer is such an important part of this, because when we invoke the name of Jesus and the authority of the kingdom of God, you elicit a response from those spiritual forces that are in opposition to that. Now, I'm all for food and clothing. I'm not opposed to that, but I'm opposed to that and burying the name of Jesus.
14: We'll be right back. But first, a word from Pastor Allen about his new book.
15: Folks, understanding who you are in Christ, the price that was paid to give you status in the kingdom of God, it will write a future for you that is not dependent upon your family of origin, your life circumstance, the expressions of evil that you've had to overcome. 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We put this little booklet together. 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
15: Compassion and courage. Look in John chapter 11. Jesus' best friend, or one of his best friends, has died. And Jesus purposely didn't go to minister to him when he was sick. So the time Jesus gets there, he's been dead several days. Jesus is moved. He came to the tomb. It was a cave with a stone laid across the entrance. It's how they buried people in the first century. All around Israel, all around Jerusalem, you can find first century caves. It's how they know they're first century burial places, because they buried people in caves. They don't always do that. They don't do that today in Jerusalem. But in the first century, they buried them in caves. Take away the stone, Jesus said. But Martha, the dead man's sister, said, Lord, by this time there's a bad odor. He's been there for 4 days. Lord, he's stinky. In fact, my opinion, after this event, his nickname forever was stinky. I don't know. When I see him next time, I'll ask him. But then Jesus said, did I not tell you that if you believed, you would see the glory of God? So they took away the stone, and Jesus looked up and said, Father, I thank you that you've heard me. I knew that you always hear me, but I said this for the benefit of the people standing here, that they may believe that you sent me. And when he'd said this, Jesus called in a loud voice, Lazarus, come out. Jesus said it in a loud voice. I'm in church. I won't scare you. Lazarus, get out of here. And the dead man came out. What do you think the atmosphere was amongst those gathered on the outside of the tomb? A little bit electric? His hands and feet were wrapped with strips of linen. That's how they buried people. It was how they prepared them for burial. And Jesus said, take off the grave clothes and let him go. Is it safe to assume it took some courage to offer that prayer? There's so many things about that are noteworthy to me. Jesus' prayer for Lazarus was, Lazarus, come out. Three words. See, that's not how I would have done it. I'd have had a worship service. I'd have showed you a video of every resurrection I had any evidence of. I'd done everything I would have known to have chummed the water, right? Well, don't look at me like you don't understand. Jesus just rolled up and said, open the thing up. Oh, Lord, it's not a good idea. He's open. Didn't I tell you? Open the tomb. Lazarus. Is it safe to say that took courage? What drove the expression of courage? Compassion. You see, in our silence, because we tend to lead with, well, what will they think of me? What will they say of me? I don't feel competent. I'm not adequate. I don't know my Bible well enough. We have all the reasons. I don't feel good. It's not my day. I'm busy. I don't know them well enough. I don't know what they think about God. I don't know their spirit. The whole thing. We've all got a whole litany of things inside of us that cause us to stay on the sidelines. What I'm inviting you to is this imagination that if we recognize we need spiritual change, if we recognize that there's an expression of darkness that needs to be diminished by turning up the light, that you and I have the ability with a simple prayer to turn up the light in so many places where God takes us. But it's going to require of us a compassion and an expression of courage. Acts chapter 3, another example. Peter and John are away to the temple. They're going to a prayer meeting. And they're interrupted by some person that's begging. Some homeless person catches their attention. He's asking for money. And Peter says, you know, silver and gold, not today, but what I have, I give you. In the name of the Lord Jesus Christ, walk. And he took him by the hand and he helped him up. And instantly the man's feet and ankles became strong. He jumped to his feet and he began to walk. And he went with them into the temple courts, walking and jumping and praising God. The whole city's going to be stirred. In fact, they're going to get arrested because of this. I mean, it's going to bring down on their heads some real pressure. And it'll be the beginning of a legal battle that will shape the rest of their lives. It'll lead some of their friends to martyrdom, premature deaths. they themselves will suffer physically. It's the first step in igniting the controversy in Jesus' absence that the works of Jesus are not done in the earth. Folks, you and I are the 21st century edition of this. We've been taught to go to church and to be polite and to be kind and to be covert and to do good deeds, but not to drag Jesus into it. Peter and John could have said, look, here's some money for lunch. But they said, listen, today it's not about money. In the name of Jesus, please understand, in that city, not very many days earlier, the crowd had stood when Jesus was presented to them and said, crucify him. And in the preceding chapter, on the day of Pentecost, Peter stood up in the streets of Jerusalem and said, you murdered the Messiah. Those are not conciliatory words. Now that day, thousands of people raised their hands and said, we will acknowledge Jesus as Lord. And they were baptized. So the fuse has been lit. The pressure's growing. The tension is increasing. The hatred that was expressed towards Jesus is being redirected now at Peter and John and the crew that they're hanging out with. Before long, they're going to be celebrating that they've been suffering disgrace for the sake of the name of Jesus. Disgrace, the little prefix dis means without. They're going to have a fall from grace. They're not going to be welcomed any longer into polite society. Their kids are going to get the side eye when they go to school. It's going to affect them and their business interests. And they rejoiced because they had been counted worthy to suffer disgrace. But Acts chapter 3 and the healing of this man is kind of the second step. It starts on the day of Pentecost when the Spirit of God is poured out. But it escalates when Peter and John said, in the name of Jesus. And when they're interrogated about it, they said, don't question us about this. If you want to know why this man is healthy, it's because of the name of Jesus, whom you crucified. Again, I don't want you to be obnoxious and belligerent, but we have been timid long enough. We can gather in our churches and recite our prayers. I'm an advocate for that. I write many of them and I share them and we do lots of things to communicate them. But at the end of the day, we have to take our prayers beyond here. So maybe just some general lessons around prayer. And one I think is just understanding the word. We've treated prayer with, I think it's, whether it's either intimidating to us or we think it's useless. I'm not sure. Those are kind of two ends of the spectrum. Maybe we think it's something so powerful that we're afraid. You know, sometimes I think we're afraid to even try to understand what the Bible says because we're afraid we'll misunderstand it. So we just want somebody to tell us what it means. Well, if you've learned to read, bring an opinion. It's okay. And I think with prayer, we have to gain the confidence to be willing to practice, to put it into play. But one of the misunderstandings we have is when we say prayer, we think of prayer as a singular thing. And I understand prayer to be like a plural noun. Prayer doesn't refer to a singular thing. It refers to a whole collection of things. It's like saying tool. If you tell me you bought a new tool to use at home, I don't know if you got a new freezer or a chainsaw. I don't know if you got a new ratchet set or a new HVAC unit. It could mean anything. Or if if we're going out to dinner and you ask what we're going to eat and I say a vegetable. There's a lot of latitude in there, folks. You might bring fungus. And I'll be called to fast. Well, prayer means many different things. Look at Ephesians 6 and verse 18. Pray in the Spirit on all occasions with all kinds of prayers and requests. And with this in mind, be alert and always keep on praying for all the saints. It's worth noting that prayer is presented to us multiple times as something to be done in a continuous way. Always keep on praying for all the saints in all things with prayer and thanksgiving. Men should always pray and not give up. I don't think it means that every word that comes out of our mouth should be a prayer, but I think it means that there's no aspect of our day that isn't touched by prayer. Which means we have to think of prayer in a different way. Not lengthy, formal diatribes that are proclaimed in a special tone of voice. but an acknowledgement of God, an invitation to God into every aspect of our lives, a recognition of God. Sometimes it's an expression of thanksgiving. Lord, thank you. Thank you that my voice is working better today. God, I appreciate that. Thank you. I've been saying that all day, I promise. It makes my life much easier, but with all kinds of prayer, there's more than one kind of prayer. How many kinds of prayer are you comfortable with? How many kinds of prayer can you identify? How many kinds of prayer do you engage in your home with the people you work with? Well, I don't know. What do you mean? Well, if I invited you to, you know, come go with me. I've fallen in love with sport. Well, you don't know if we're going to go hit a golf ball or play football with the Titans. And you would like clarification before you engage in the activity. But I think we need a bit of preparation to pray. Look in 1 Timothy chapter 2. I urge you then. Paul's writing to Timothy. He's a young man. He's coaching in the faith. I urge you, first of all, that requests, prayers, intercession, and thanksgiving be made for everyone. Please note, he's put a whole collection of ways to pray. It can be request, prayers, intercession, thanksgiving. Prayer is there are so many aspects to it. I just gave you kind of a collection of examples, and I made them all very simple prayers. I want to invite you to start to practice just sentence prayers. I'm not telling you can't pray with more than a sentence, but until you've prayed with a sentence, you're stuck. I have a habit. Lord, I thank you for the beautiful day. Thanks for the weather. Lord, thank you for the strength to meet the day. I mean, I truly try to cultivate throughout the course of my day an expression of gratitude for the goodness of God. Well, say, Pastor, you're a pastor. People expect you to be weird. Well, I hope you're enough of a Christian that they expect you to be weird.
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21: Welcome to Expository Truths, where we exalt Christ by bringing clarity of truth through the Scriptures, with Dr. John Kyle, pastor of Faith Community Church in Vacaville. As Christians, we're called to know the truth and be able to proclaim it. We can know truth when we know the Word of God, which is precise, without error, powerful, and effective for both salvation and spiritual growth. Enjoy digging deeply with Dr. Kyle as he takes us verse by verse through the powerful book of Ephesians, giving us a marvelous summary of the good news of Christ and its implications for our daily lives.
22: Please turn with me your Bibles to Ephesians chapter 4, verses 14 through 16. Ephesians 4, 14 through 16. The letter of Ephesians was written by the Apostle Paul to the Christians living in the city of Ephesus, if you remember. Paul wrote this while he was under house arrest in Rome, and he wrote this to lay a proper doctrinal foundation for these believers so they could then live out those doctrines for the glory of God. In other words, Paul first showed us all the amazing and incredible things that God has done for us, and they're incredibly numerous. And now the call is to respond accordingly. How? By lovingly honoring and obeying Him who is our all in all. That's it. As we've seen, this first begins within the church. And because Christ unites us together as family, the call is to endeavor to keep the unity and to use our spiritual gifts within the body of Christ. As we saw last time, the ministry of the Word of God is foundational for everything else because the Word is living and active and powerful for salvation and for life. That means that those who are gifted as evangelists, pastors, and teachers are to use their gifts with fervor and with passion so that the rest of the church can then be equipped, edified, united, and growing in the faith, and then in turn use their own gifts within the body. Why? Because this honors Christ, this builds a great church, and this is how we can fulfill the high calling that God has for us until we finally see Him in glory. Look what it says in verse 16. From whom the whole body, joined and knit together by what every joint supplies, according to the effect of working by which every part does its share, causes the growth of the body for the edifying of itself in love. So Christ is the one who gives us power because Christ is the head. The picture here in verse 16 is of a healthy body that works smoothly and that works fluidly. Speaking of us as members of the church, Paul says that the head of the body is Christ and that we are members in particular of that body, and as members of that body, we are connected and fit into one another. That means that everything should be in the right position, where ball and socket are

0: world that screams for your attention, there is a place that invites you to peace. You don't need a building. You don't need a choir. You just need to turn your heart to Air One.
1: Air One. Songs that heal. Lyrics that pray for you when you don't have the words.
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2: Unity, a sympathy of understanding and a harmony. In other words, Paul's now changing his emphasis from slightly the purely mechanical to the notion of even our minds being fitted together, closely knit and in harmony with one another. How's that possible? Well, it's possible when we all understand that Christ is our head, Christ alone, when we all seek to glorify Christ as our all in all, so our aim is clear, our aim is Him, and then when we're all using our gifts for His glory and for the betterment of the body, that's when it happens. Remember, each of us in Christ has been given a gracious spiritual gift to use in service to one another. The church is not a one-man ministry, right? No. But every body part has something vital to contribute every single part. Some argue that every joint refers to gifted leaders in 4:11, while every individual part refers to the rest of the body. But I think Paul is simply saying that every part of the body, all of you, every one of us, has a vital and important function within this body to perform. Every single one of us. And while the teaching gifts are foundational to everything else, every gift is needed in the body. And when every person is needed in the body, and when all the parts are working in accordance with their specific function, that's when the body really thrives and grows in love. So, we all have a part to play, and we're all called to do our part. We're all called to use our gifts within the body. Remember a few things. First, the phrase joined and knitted together implies that we must be close to one another in order to grow. Paul uses term in 2:21 to refer to us as stones in the temple being joined together. And to fit those stones together, the mason has to chip off the rough edges. Anyone? Anybody got rough edges? Right? Right? See, for us to be fitted and joined together, God has to chip off the rough edges and teach us to show forbearance to one another in love, and we help each other with that. We are family. We are a body. We're living stones in the building that God is building, and we need to be together in order to be all that God wants us to be. Note also how Paul stresses that every Christian must be a functioning, serving member of the body. If your body has a non-working part, then you're lacking, so it is true in the church. See, God saved you to serve Him, and He saved you to serve His people in some capacity. The goal of all ministry is the growth of the body for the building up of itself in love. And your call is to figure out where you fit into the body and to start serving the Lord. Remember, just as it is in the human body, so is it in the rest of the body of Christ. There's one body, but many members, and the members have differing functions, but they're all members of the same body. They all have an important function. So in one respect, we are many, but in another respect, we are one. Just like in your own body, so is it true in the body of Christ. Your body has many parts: head, arms, legs, fingers, toes, and so on. And just like in a physical body, every person in the church is a body part, and the call is to fulfill your role well for the betterment of the body and for the glory of God. Also, remember, every part of your body is important. And just as it's true in a physical body, so is it true in the body of Christ in the church. Every part is vitally important because no two of us have exactly the same function. One said, a non-serving saint is like an ear on the human body that decides it doesn't want to hear anything today, or a hand that decides it's done too much and is going to take the day off. He says, let one of your ears or hands quit working and your whole body will suffer. And that's right, because again, every part is important. And that means that if you're not serving in some way within your church body, guess what? You're hurting your church. That's what it means. Do you want to hurt your church? No. So you got to serve. You got to play a part. You got to fulfill your role as a body part. God gave you your gift for a reason. And if you're not doing your part and in the body with your gift, then we are lacking in this body in some way. And that's serious. Finally, look, every part of your body depends on every other part, and the same is true.

0: the body of Christ. You need the body because you don't possess all the spiritual gifts. On your own, you'll be lacking in a major way, but together, united under Christ, with humility flowing and glad service given within the local body of believers, Faith Community Church, that's where Christians can truly thrive and then glorify God with passion and fervor. Look what Paul says next, that the result is the growth of the body for the edifying of itself in love. How good is that? The growth of the body for the edifying of itself in love. So first, the first result is growth. What does that mean? It means that the church is a living organism. And when we're all doing our part within the body for the glory of Christ, then growth is going to occur. It's going to be the inevitable result. See, as with all living organisms, spiritual growth in the church doesn't come from outside forces. No, it comes from the vital power within that stems from the head, of course, who is Christ. And so when we're all focused on Christ, and when we're doing our part within the body, then growth within the body will occur. Hey, do you want to be a growing body, a healthy church body, a vibrant church body? Do you? Right? Then focus on Christ and fulfill your gifting and ministry within the body. You're Christ-centered, so you're forgiving and loving and kind and gentle. You're fulfilling your role within the body as a body part, whatever that may be. And the result is that the church body will grow, it'll be healthy, and it'll be vibrant. However, when Christ isn't the head, when he isn't our aim, our goal, our priority, when we're more concerned about ourselves than Christ and others, and then when we aren't using our giftedness within the body to bless one another, then guess what? The body will be unhealthy, shrinking, diseased, and dying. And none of us wants that. Guess what? You have a part to play in this. How you respond to Christ and how you use your gift plays a part on whether we are a growing body or whether we are a dying body. That's a massive responsibility for every single believer, but it is our responsibility nonetheless. The second result that comes when we are growing and moving on from being children to spiritual adults who are using their spiritual gifts within the body and exalting Christ as our head is edification, causing the growth of the body for the edifying of itself in love. So the body grows and then the church is edified in love. Edifying means to be built up, and the word describes the building up of a house. Spiritually, this word speaks of building each other up and of spiritually strengthening each other. Isn't that what we all need? Anybody here need strength and building up and encouragement, right? We need that. We need building up because the world tears us down. And the good news is that we can help each other to grow. We can help each other to be built up. The picture I get here is when the children of Israel went out to battle against the wicked Amalekites in Exodus chapter 17. And it happened that whenever Moses held up his hands, that Israel prevailed, but whenever he let down his hands, Amalek prevailed. So Moses had to hold up his hands, and he had to hold up his hands for a very, very long time. But guess what? He got tired. So what happened? Aaron and Hur came along, they supported Moses' hands until the victory was won. And that's what we do spiritually for each other when we take our eyes off of ourselves and when we focus on Christ and then when we use our gifts and serve the body. We support each other, we help each other, we edify each other, we build each other up, which is the way it should be as a family of God. Look, we're in a war every day. We're in a war every day, a spiritual battle where we face an onslaught that wants to devour us. Satan, sin, self, this flesh, the world, lies that are all around us. So many things that try to tear down the people of God and make us mediocre, things that try to make us weak. But the good news is that we have Christ and we have each other to counteract that onslaught. How are you doing? You encouraging others? You blessing others? You serving others? You using your gifts within the body? You building up other Christians? Note the words, in love. That's key, isn't it? Talking about agape love, God's love, Christian love that comes from Him, the love that unites us, the love that defines who we are. They will know we are Christians by our love, right? And that love begins within the body of Christ, and then it extends out from there. So because He first loved us, we then love Him passionately and fervently, and then we love each other, and this love is seen. See, love for the Lord, who is our head, requires concrete expression in love for your fellow brothers and sisters in Christ. What does that look like? How about this? Not gossiping. Don't gossip. How about this? Forgiving those who have wronged you. Not striking back or retaliating when hurt. Praying for each other. Turning the other cheek. Taking it for the glory of God. Serving each other. Helping each other. Putting others ahead of yourself and so on. It's very tangible. It's very practical. It's not saying, it's doing. It's not status quo. It's active. It asks, how can I show you the love of Jesus clearly today? How can I serve you in Christian love today? That's what happens when we are Christ-focused, and this happens when we are intent on doing what God calls us to do within the body. Christ, others, and then me. And that's when real growth and edification is going to happen, because love is flowing and we're becoming more and more mature in Christ. Look, we must love one another because love is of God, and everyone who loves is born of God and knows God, 1 John 4:7. So agape love proves who and whose we truly are. And again, only Christians can love like this, and not only can they love like this, but they do indeed love like this as the practice of their life. I mean, love is the first proof that we are of God. So, how about this? Away with unforgiveness, away with anger, away with self-centeredness, away with pride, away with impatience, away with abusive speech, away with gossip, away with worldly love, away with all that. Those things mark non-believers, or they mark very childlike believers, but not mature believers. So may we all use our gifts. May we be growing in the faith, focusing on Christ, our head, and then each other. And may love abound here as a result. Is love abounding here in you, in this church? That'll reveal much about where we're really at in our walk with the Lord. Note one last thing that's vital for us, and the way this happens, spiritual growth, spiritual maturity, growing in our love that marks us in Christ. The way that happens, found in verse 15, speaking the truth in love. That's key. This is central. And that's why I wanted to end with this, even though I'm not done. Speaking the truth in love is a key to this whole thing. Speaking the truth is in the present tense, which means that believers are to continually be doing this as their lifestyle. Look, the thing that began the whole passage was seen in verse 11. How Christ has given certain people to the church who are gifted in first laying down the foundation of the church with the Word of God, and then others who are gifted with preaching and teaching that inspired Word, and that's the foundation for everything else, the Word of God. Then you come to verse 15 that says, speaking the truth, which is found in the Word of God, in love, and that's the way the people are going to be growing more and more in Christ, more mature in their faith. So it all centers around the Word of God. How are lost people going to be saved? How are Christians going to grow up and become mature spiritual adults? How are we going to be able to glorify God better with the short, precious time that we have left? Here's how. The truth of God. The Word of God. That's it. That's it. We got to be growing in our knowledge and love of the Word of God and then living it out. David tells us the importance of the Word of God in Psalm 19. 7 through 11. I want us to look at that for just a second. You don't have to turn there, but you can if you want. Psalm 19, 7 through 11. There, he tells us that the Word of God is perfect. Perfect means complete, comprehensive, without defect, without blemish, whole, undefiled, talking about the Word of God. In other words, the Word of God lacks nothing in order that it might be what it should be. It is complete as a revelation of divine truth, and it's complete as our rule of conduct. What else does David tell us there in Psalm 19? That the Word of God is sure, it's certain, it's firm, it's dependable. This shows us that in a world filled with lies and uncertainty, we can stake our present and our future on God's testimony or witness concerning Himself, because His Word is truth, and therefore God's testimony is worthy of our trust. This means that anything that doesn't agree with God's Word is a lie. This means that the Bible is to be our one and only standard for life. And the wise soul is the one who submits to that true, inspired authority. Third, David tells us that God's Word is right. Yashar, which means righteous, straight, upright, just, and correct. See, God's Word is founded in righteousness. And so, just as a physician gives right medicine and a counselor gives right advice, so does the Book of God give us what is right, correct, truthful, and needed for our souls. Fourth, God's word is pure. It's without hypocrisy or blemish. Unlike the other sacred books of so many other religions whose words are anything but pure and without pretense, God's word alone is pure, clean, radiant, and without fault. You say, no, John, God's word is filled with contradictions. Oh, no, it's not. And while there are tensions that are hard for our human minds to comprehend, and while there are indeed some difficult passages, there are no contradictions in the Bible. God's word is indeed coherent, consistent, and true because God is the one who wrote it through his divine inspiration. See, you don't have to be afraid to ask the hard questions of the Bible. No, go ahead and ask them. We have nothing to fear if it's true, and it is true. So ask the hard questions and watch as God's word passes every test because it's the truth of God. Fifth, his word is clean. Clean means pure, genuine, flawless, free from impurity. As one said, God's word will never fade, corrode, or diminish because of impurity. It is clean and it makes clean. That's right. See, because the word of God is pure, then it then is the means to cleanse our hearts and lives as dirty sinners. Faith comes by hearing and hearing by the word of God. So how's a dirty, undeserving sinner ever going to be made right and clean before God? Through his word by which his spirit does his effective work. Six, God's word is true and righteous. True refers to faithfulness, reliability, and trustworthiness, while righteousness suggests conformity to a moral standard. Just as God's word is true and right, righteous, pure, holy, and untainted, so too is his word that he has given to us. Instead, God has given us, think about this, God, there's nothing false or unrighteous in the word of God. God has given us a book. God has given us a perfect book that gives us everything we need to know for life and for salvation forever. What a gift. Pick it up and read it. And look, because all these things are true of the word of God, then the word brings true and lasting results. And I want to quickly look at those. First, David tells us that the word converts the soul. The word for convert means to revive, refresh, and restore. So we find that the word converts the sinner from his way, and it then restores the saint when he wanders. Anybody need restoration? You need some refreshment? Get into the word of God. That'll give it to you. Second, David tells us that God's word makes you truly wise. This parallels with what we're looking at in Ephesians, how the word of God is what moves us from being children to spiritual adults. The Hebrew word for wisdom means to be skilled in the practical aspects of holy living. And here we find that Scripture is the source of that true wisdom. Third, David tells us that the word rejoices the heart. Rejoicing means to be glad and to delight in. And true joy comes only from God, and the way to God is found in the Word of God. You want joy? You want to be joyful? Stay in the Word of God. Pick it up and read it. Take it into your head, into your heart. And God will give you joy. Fourth, the word enlightens the eyes. Satan's called the god of this world who blinds and men and women in their sin and who darkens their understanding. However, the word of God brings light to that darkness and it illuminates the right path and it enables us to walk in it without stumbling. See, the word of God purges out the darkness and thus enables us to see clearly and without distortion. First for salvation and then for abundant and meaningful life. Fifth, the word endures forever, so it's lasting. John MacArthur noted, the word of God never needs to be edited. It never needs to be updated. It never needs to be refined. It's not inadequate. It doesn't have errors. It doesn't have shortcomings that somehow need to be corrected. The Bible doesn't need to be bolstered. It's an eternal word, and it will dwell eternally in the glory of the eternal state unchanged. God's living word will never pass away, and he's right. And what you have in the Bible is a source of divine truth that is for every culture, it's for every age, and it is indeed extremely relevant for our lives today. Over the years, I've had the privilege of going to Mexico and to India and to Myanmar, and I've been to big cities, and I've also been able to go to little huts way out in the middle of the jungle, and their need is always the same. They need to hear the word of God plain and simple. They need to hear the truth of God because the word of God endures and it's the thing that saves and sanctifies people all over the world and in every culture of the world. And guess what? It's relevant. It's relevant. Ignorant people say that the Bible is unsophisticated and that it's out of date, but they are wrong. No, the Word endures forever, and it's incredibly relevant to the true needs of all people in every culture, and we don't need to have the Bible updated to accommodate modern thoughts and ideas. Not at all. The truth is not relative, it's absolute. And God's truth will absolutely endure forever because it's grounded in the unchanging character of the eternal God. And you can stake your life on this truth. You can stake your soul on the truth of the Word of God. So speak it in love to people. That's the call. Yes, desire it for yourself, as David tells us in Psalm 19. Take it in as much as you possibly can, of course, and then obey it for yourself, of course, but also give this truth out to people so they can know about the eternal blessings that are found in the truth of God. Speak it in love to everyone you can, because it's the power of God for salvation to everyone who believes.
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6: March 4th, 1865. The Civil War was nearing its end. The nation was exhausted, divided, and grieving. On that day, President Abraham Lincoln delivered his second inaugural address, just 700 words, spoken in about 7 minutes. 41 days later, Lincoln would be assassinated. Yet the words he spoke that day still echo through history. In that brief address, Lincoln referenced God 14 times, spoke of prayer, and quoted scripture repeatedly. He reminded Americans that both sides of the conflict shared a common faith, saying both read the same Bible and pray to the same God, and each invokes his aid against the other. Lincoln understood that political division alone could not explain the nation's crisis. More than 160 years later, America still wrestles with division, truth, and our dependence on God. The question is whether we'll remember the wisdom Lincoln left behind.
7: This is Hugh Hewitt for townhall.com. As you celebrate this 4th of July weekend, I hope you get time to slow down and relax. Enjoy the day with friends, family, loved ones in your world. As you do, remember that even these things are the fruits of freedom, the benefits of a stable government, civilizational order. For 250 years, a quarter of a millennium now, our nation has benefited from these gifts. Yes, there's plenty to be concerned about as we look at the health of our nation in recent days. We are, and this is not hyperbole, more polarized than the upheavals I lived through in the late 60s and early 1970s. We have a lot of work to do. And yet, and I really believe this, we have a lot to be thankful for. America is still, as my old friend Bill Bennett has said, the last best hope. On behalf of Salem Media, have a great 4th of July. I'm Hugh Hewitt.
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9: I lived growing up and then even into my college years in this like seesaw of on good days when I didn't cuss or do anything. Oh, I am going to heaven.
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9: And then on bad days, I'm going to bust hell wide open. Like, which is crazy.

0: 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I'm Ann Wilson.
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0: This is Family Life This Week. Well, this is fun today. I'm pretty excited to have...
1: Because we're on a couch? That's what it's
0: Yeah, that's fun. Different and fun. But we have Portia Collins with us. And just, I know that today's going to be a great day. Because Portia, you're here.
2: I am so excited to be here. And I love the setup. This is beautiful.
0: It is, right?
2: I feel really comfortable.
0: I know. And it looks like you were made to be in this setup with your colors. It's perfect.
2: What is that? Providence?
0: That's yes, it's Providence. You're
1: well,
0: right.
1: You know, as we are studying you... We found out some unique things about you. Two, I want to ask you about.
2: Okay.
1: Gamer, Marvel movies.
2: Yes.
1: You pick.
0: Start with the gamer. Because you also say that you're a Bible nerd.
2: I am.
0: So the gamer, the Bible nerd, do those go together? What do you think?
2: Sometimes, yeah. Because I am, if I'm playing solo, sometimes I will be listening to the Bible while I'm playing.
0: When really? Did that start? How old were you when you started gaming?
2: I started gaming. I probably was maybe 7 or 8. My mom introduced me to gaming.
1: What?
2: So my mom is
1: Most
2: a gamer.
1: Parents are saying
2: still,
1: no.
2: Still today, my mom is still a gamer.
0: Come on.
2: Like she's at home at my house now holding down the fort with my husband. And she is likely going to be playing my PlayStation at some point.
0: Okay, who's
2: today.
0: Better? Who wins
2: me.
0: Between? Who's your favorite Marvel character, superhero?
2: Okay, so this is like a tricky answer because I really, really like Thor. But I feel like that's the default answer. Everybody's like, yes, Odin's son, Thor. But actually, it's Doctor Strange.
0: Oh,
1: really?
0: See, that's pretty unusual. There's a lot of power there, though.
2: Yeah, I like Doctor Strange is so cool. And then like his origin story and all of that. You really kind of see him go from being like super arrogant to like way more humble and relatable. So yeah, Doctor Strange.
1: Who's yours?
0: You know, Thor can be a little more self-centered at the beginning.
2: Yes.
0: But you know who is the most self-centered was Iron Man.
2: Yes.
0: I think I'd pick Iron Man.
2: Okay. That's a good
0: one.
1: You can't. That's mine.
0: Because he's a genius.
1: You can't pick Iron
0: Man. He's not like one of the gods, but he's like a genius.
1: I like his humor.
0: You like his humor?
2: Yeah.
0: But
1: And he wants to help. He's always saving people.
0: He was selfish at first, but at the end, he
2: it
0: made
2: changed.
0: The ultimate,
2: right. We, yep.
0: The
2: we
0: ultimate see, sacrifice.
2: Yes, he did.
1: Is this what we're going to talk about all day?
0: Maybe.
2: I could. I love Marvel movies. I've seen all of them.
0: So have I.
2: Of course. High five.
1: All right. So talk about Bible nerd. We're going to talk about your book, about the book of Galatians.
2: Yeah.
1: How did this start? Were you always...
2: A Bible nerd?
1: Yeah.
2: No, I was not. So I grew up going to church. My grandmother was the pianist and my mother was the organist of my childhood church. And so church culture, particularly like Black church culture, was something that I was very familiar with. We were always at church because if the musicians are there, then
1: you're there.
2: You know, exactly.
1: Sure,
2: and so I was always there. I grew up with an understanding of like parts of who Christ was, but not a full understanding of that. And so my understanding of the gospel was that Jesus had cleared the plate. And it was like, in my mind, it was like, okay, now it's time for me to put something back on the plate. So I lived growing up and then even into my college years in this like seesaw of on good days, when I didn't cuss or do anything, I am going to heaven.
0: Yes.
2: And then on bad days, I'm going to bust hell wide open. Like, which is crazy. Like, even like we know in scripture, it talks about a double-minded man is unstable in all his ways. And that's exactly what I was. I had such a warped understanding.
0: And probably fearful.
2: Yes, 100% fearful.
1: I mean, that's a lot. I think a lot of American.
2: 100%.
0: Majority.
1: Maybe it's true everywhere in the world, but I know here, I felt the same way.
2: Yes. But the book of Galatians is where my life changed. And so I grew up, like I said, had this understanding. I knew of God, I knew of Jesus, but I didn't really understand what Christ, like what the work of salvation was. And so when I got to college, I was a religious girl, but it's like, as soon as you get from under the thumb of your mama and your grandmama, you just start doing whatever you think you big and bad enough to do. And that was me. And so I got to college. And the crazy thing was, outwardly, I had this outward persona of I was a president scholar. I graduated, you know, summa cum laude, student government association, all these outward things. And it's like, oh, she's great.
0: Yeah.
2: But
0: and she's got it all together.
2: Yeah. And she's got it all together. But you pull the curtain back a little bit. And I was hot mess. I was a hot mess. And God.
1: What did the hot mess look like?
2: Oh my God.
1: I want the dirt.
2: You want the dirt. Yeah. Seriously. And I'm real about keeping it. I mean, let's just be honest, like fornicating, like just living by the beat of my own drum, you know, in relationships that I had no business being in. I was the God of my life, you know? And there were times when I felt justified in that because I had this outward persona of like, I'm checking the boxes. But inwardly, I was struggling because I still knew that something in the water ain't clean. And it was really breaking me down.
0: What did you feel?
2: I think what God allowed me to go really come to a place where I had to grapple with my sin. And it was brokenness, despair. Because here's the thing. The point that we end up in with sin is never where we start. And we can't see just how big, bad, and deep it goes. And
1: it always takes you farther than you wanted to go.
0: So you had probably guilt and shame along with
2: 100%.
0: That too.
2: That's why, 100%. And so once I got to that point where I was, there was so much guilt, so much shame, it felt like my good stuff was no longer outweighing my bad stuff. I lost it. I was so broken. I remember honestly feeling like my life was not worth living anymore.
0: Wow. Really? Was this your freshman year?
2: No. So this was after I graduated. So I went all the way through college.
0: So you're just partying hard.
2: So yes. And still making good grades, doing all these things. Yeah. And after I graduated, I hit the real world. And so the same school that I graduated from, I actually, my first big girl job was there. I was an admissions counselor. And that's when it's like life hit me in the face. Like I'm paying bills. I got an apartment. Now all my friends, all of us are scattered across the country. Mm. All of the things that I felt like I was using to hide or even not let my mind go to the reality of what my life was, it was gone.
0: And like I had stripped.
2: Yes.
0: And you probably felt lonely.
2: 100%. Lonely, broken. What is my life? Confused. All of these things. And so I went back to a fundamental principle that I learned as a church girl. Read your Bible. Pray. I'm desperate. Lord, I'm broken. I'm just going to read my Bible and pray.
0: Your kids are fighting again.
1: Yep.
0: Somebody spilled something sticky.
1: Yep.
0: The coffee's cold. And suddenly, you're angry before 9 a.m.
1: Uh-huh.
0: If you've ever wondered, why do I keep reacting this way? You're not alone.
1: And you forgot there's poop everywhere. So here's the deal. We've got author and mom of four, Janelle Breitenstein. She did a 5-session video series designed just for you moms to help you get to the root of your anger. Mm. And let me tell you, Janelle has brutal honesty, humor, biblical truth, and practical help. And she explores triggers, fears, and whether anger can ever be godly and why our kids bring out so much in us.
0: We all need this. So sign up free at familylife.com/momanger.
1: Isn't it interesting how we never want to be where you were, lonely, at the end of the rope, and yet it's the most beautiful place because it's when we finally look up.
2: Yes.
1: It's like everything else that we've looked toward is like, it's empty, it's not fulfilling me, there's got to be something else, and there you go back to your roots.
2: Yes, and I didn't even know what I was doing, so this just shows the sovereignty of God and how he works through things, because I was just going back to, it was like, I needed hope, and I was like, okay, this is the only place that I know because ain't nothing else giving it to me. Right. My job is not giving it to me. My relationship, none of that. And so I go back and I just started every night when I would get off work from my big girl job, I would read scripture.
0: Did you pray?
2: Yes, I would pray.
0: Had you been to a point of repentance at that point, or were you just kind of praying?
2: I definitely think I was at a point of repentance because I had already started cutting off things that I was like, I don't want this.
0: Yeah.
2: Lord, whatever you don't want from me, I don't want from myself. And so I had reached that point. Yeah. It was like almost like finally coming out of the hole, out of that sunken place. And so, like I said, I'm reading scripture. I remember being so hungry, and even things that I didn't understand. Like I remember during the work hours, I would, as I'm working, I would be listening to sermons like from John Piper and Tim Keller, and I feel like I cut my teeth on the New Living Translation because I grew up King James Version and couldn't understand who speaks Old English. None of us. And I remember seeing some YouTuber or somebody say, talking about, you know, get a Bible that you understand. And so I got a Life Application Study Bible.
0: I love that one.
2: But NLT. And I would read every evening, and the notes in it were so good. And so this particular evening, I decided to read Galatians for no other reason other than it was six chapters and I knew that I could finish it in one sitting.
1: That's why I was wondering why Galatians?
0: That's the only thing.
2: But this was like, I'm telling you, this is the providence of God. Yeah. Yes. Because I picked this just like I had been hearing people say, read scripture in context, you know, start from the beginning. And I was like, oh, this is six chapters. I can definitely read this one tonight in one sitting. I tell you, hand up, when I finished, my face was to the floor. I was like laying on the floor weeping because for the first time ever, I truly understood the gospel. It was as if a weight had been lifted from me because I finally understood that Jesus doesn't just clear the plate. He is the plate. He puts it all on the plate.
1: You got all that in one reading of Galatians.
0: That is God. Because I was like, how'd she get it? I'm like, Galatians? How's she on the floor with Galatians? That's it.
2: 100%. And then from there, I just kept drilling in. Like the book gripped me so much that I feel like I spent the next 10 years of all the books in scripture, I know I would reread Galatians over and over and study it more, and it became more profound. Mm. But that very first reading was like, I saw it so clearly. Like, I am not justified by all this stuff. Like, Jesus justifies me, period. Like, and if you really read the book of Galatians, Paul is making that so clear. His whole, the first half is just like a case study on this work is Christ. Mm. There's nothing that you can add to it or take away.
1: Well, I mean, and he keeps says, you know better than anybody. You wrote a book on it.
2: Yeah.
1: But I mean, again, as we were getting ready to interview you, I'm like, I got to read Galatians again. I was in seminary. I studied it. I studied it in the Greek. Mm-hmm. But it's been a long time. And I'm reading it yesterday. And Paul from the first verse is hammering these people.
2: Hammering.
1: Like, what are you doing? You've added. So was that something that really got your attention?
2: It was like he was talking to me. Yeah. And maybe because I was reading the New Living Translation that it felt more clearer. Because prior to that, I'd been reading, like I said, King James Version. But it was as if he was talking.
0: Yes.
2: Like, it was like he was talking to me. Like, girl, you are out here and you are trying to add. You're vacillating from legalism to lawlessness. Either you're living in a way where you feel like you're just justifying yourself through your good grades and your job and who your mom and them is and all of this you're not doing anymore. Yeah.
0: Read that in the Bible. Like when you, like parts of it, like just take us to the scriptures of what you read. Look at your beat up little Bible.
2: I know,
0: isn't it? That's cute. Is that an NLT version?
2: This one is an ESV.
0: Okay.
2: So as I grew into being more of a Bible nerd, I started exploring translations more and
0: getting closer to the original text.
2: That's what I like, word for word translations. I like some that are what I consider an optimal balance, like CSB.
0: Yeah.
2: But ESV is
1: CSB. Bruce, CSB.
3: Yeah, CSB.
1: See, they're our sponsor.
0: Yeah. Oh, really? Yeah.
2: Yes. I love Mr. CSB. They know it, too. They
1: right,
2: know
1: we just got 5 points for that one.
2: Yeah.
3: Yeah, you can find out more about that at csbible.com.
1: There you go.
0: There we go, Bruce.
1: csbible.com. Perfect. Perfect. Or as Ann always says, csbbible.com. No, csbible.com. Well, yeah. I've got an ESV here as well.
0: All right.
2: Perfect.
1: Hey, by the way, there's some, you know, listeners and viewers saying, what's the difference? Should I do an ESV? Should I do an NIV?
2: I love to talk about this. Yes. So first and foremost, God's word is God's word. And also, there aren't many of us out here reading Greek, Hebrew, or Aramaic. Right. As the original manuscript,
1: like I always do.
2: Yeah. Oh, I know. Yeah. You're fancy. Yeah. So I always tell people.
1: No, I don't. Just in case you're wondering.
2: if you're not, you know, there's no reason to feel like, well, I got to read the King James Version because that's how it was written. Actually, no, it was written in Greek, Hebrew, Aramaic. So if you're reading anything other than those things, then you're not reading in the original languages. Mm. So that kind of gives us a little bit of humility to start with in picking our translations. And then from there, my advice is always, if you are new, like, to Bible study, I personally think that you need to get the easiest translation that you can understand to start. And then from there, you can, you know, move to word for word translations.
0: But Portia, I will say, I remember I was 16 when I surrendered my life to Jesus, and I didn't grow up in a church. I had tried to read it, like, this thing doesn't even make sense, before I was a believer. And when I was a believer, when I had first started reading it, I'm like, are you kidding me?
2: Yes.
0: This is unbelievable.
2: Oh, 100%. That's exactly how I feel. I was like, I've been in church all these years and just could not see it, you know, and I knew I had such a disjointed view of scripture. Yeah. And so I could cherry pick and I could quote John 3:16 if somebody asked me, well, you know, what is the gospel? And I'm quoting John 3:16, but when God really showed me like the fullness of his word, and even now, like at the big age or little age of 38 now, I know I still don't have all of it, but there's so much there now that was not there before.
0: So rich.
2: And I never get tired of it.
0: Me neither.
2: It never gets old.
0: I'm on year 20 of reading the Bible through every year. And every year I'm like, are you kidding me? I never saw this before. It just keeps getting better and richer.
1: 100%. Yeah, and I'll add this because I want you to jump into it. But think about this. If you want a great marriage, this is your foundation.
2: 100%.
1: What would happen if you and your wife, you and your husband, and if they won't, you do it. But it's like, what if we build our life on the word of God? Amen. It's going to change your marriage. It's going to change your legacy.
2: Amen.
1: All right, enough of that.
0: Yeah,
1: where do you want to go?
2: This is going to be very interesting, but this is... probably
1: everybody expects you to go to Galatians 2:20.
2: No, I'm going to Galatians 3. I'm going to Galatians 3 when Paul is 100% not pulling his punches. And he says, oh, foolish Galatians, who has bewitched you? Which is interesting because I didn't know this, but as I've studied more and more, this word bewitched, you don't see it mentioned anywhere else.
0: Yeah, I can't remember hearing that anywhere.
2: It is not. It's not mentioned anywhere else. I know specifically in the New Testament, but I definitely don't think anywhere else. So he's using some language where he's like, y'all are crazy, okay? Who has bewitched you?
0: You should do your own version.
2: I know. People say this all the time, the Portia Bible, Portia version, the PSV. But he's saying, oh, foolish Galatians, who has bewitched you? It was before your eyes that Jesus Christ was publicly portrayed as crucified. Let me ask you only this. Did you receive the Spirit by works of the law or by hearing with faith? Are you so foolish, having begun by the Spirit, are you now being perfected by the flesh? I wish I had my NLT because it sounds even plainer in the NLT, but it's like he's saying it like, are you crazy? Like, did you actually work or make yourself have the Spirit, the work that, like, did you do this? Are you now trying to like perfect? And I think that word perfected hit me too, because I'm Portia and I'm a recovering perfectionist. And so when I read this, I'm like, oh, this is me.
1: Mm.
2: he is talking to me and I am foolish and I have been bewitched.
1: Mm. I mean, here's the NLT.
0: Yeah, read it.
1: Oh, foolish Galatians, who has cast an evil spell on you? For the meaning of Jesus Christ's death was made as clear to you as if you had seen a picture of his death on the cross.
2: Yes.
1: Let me ask you this one question. Did you receive the Holy Spirit by obeying the law of Moses? Of course not. You received the Spirit because you believed the message you heard about Christ.
2: Yes.
0: What did that
2: word believe? It was like, okay. And then I start reconciling things that I knew, like John 3:16. Like, we don't see anything else in there. It says, whosoever believes. And so I'm thinking, and like, you got to take all this, the totality of this book in, because as I'm reading this, it's almost as if Paul is anticipating what questions are arising as he's saying this. So even as I was reading this at the time, I'm saying, okay, so all it is, I believe in Christ, what he has done, his work on the cross is sufficient. And I am saved. Then it's like, now what? And then Paul says, I got your now what. Now, this is how you live in light of that. Not because you're doing anything to save yourself. It's because of your salvation that you now live in a way that pleases God, that glorifies God, that really was the way that he intended.
1: I mean, the amazing thing about what Paul's writing to the Galatians is, you can say the exact same thing to us today.
2: Absolutely. 100%.
1: We are bewitched.
2: Yes. We do it today.
1: In the church.
2: Yes, in ministry.
1: Yeah.
2: Even now, I recently just wrote a blog on my Substack, and the title of it is I'm Not That Great. And the reason why I wrote it, because I realized how much I still, even now, struggle with perfectionism and how particularly that is exposed when there are areas where I realize I'm not that great, that I can be forgetful, that I can miss, that I'm not always operating in this sense of excellence. Even though I want to, there are moments when, I mean, my
0: We're just human.
2: Yes, my humanness is exposed. And in those moments, it has been such a hit that I've even struggled like, did I really hear you clearly, God? Yeah. And God is constantly showing me, girl, you're not putting anything on this plate. Yeah, you missed the mark on this.
0: Yeah.
2: But guess what? I'm Jesus.
0: That's a good reminder,
2: it,
0: too.
2: Every, and I need it because, like I said, especially when you have a type A personality, you are like high functioning, overachiever, always want to make, love it when people is like, great job, Portia, you came through
0: for us too.
2: And when you have a moment when somebody's like, you didn't come through for us this time. I cannot take that and then begin to let that inform my identity.
0: Yes.
2: Christ informs my identity.
1: I mean, so much of Galatians is about identity in Christ. We'll get into that tomorrow. In fact, teaser for tomorrow.
2: Yeah.
1: Give us one thought on, you're a mom, you're a wife. Is there a thought based on everything you've just talked about that informs you as a woman of God and as a wife or as a mom?
2: Like, now, you know, I'm not a lady of few words.
0: I think that's the teaser, the question.
2: I would say freedom in my role as a wife, freedom in my role as a mom, freedom, like.
1: All right, that's enough.
2: All right, okay.
0: Because that's a good one, because we don't always associate freedom with being a mom or a wife. So that,
1: or a dad or a husband.
0: Yeah, that's really good.
1: And by the way, her 8-week Bible study is called Finding Freedom.
2: Yeah.
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0: All right, let me just say this. We know life is full of challenges, and families today need biblical truth more than ever. Isn't that true?
1: That is true.
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4: This is Beverly Bradley from Family Ministries, and I would like to pray for you right now. Heavenly Father, I thank you for every person listening to this right now. I thank you for your love for them, for your devotion to them, Lord. And it is my prayer that they will see and know you in a new way, that anything they've ever heard about you that's true or right, that it will go deep into their hearts, and that you will protect them from anything they've ever heard or thought of you that's not true. Let them know how loved they are, how safe they are, Lord. And I pray right now that whatever area they need to be comforted or healed in, they will trust their hearts to you. Father, I thank you for your pursuing them like the wonderful shepherd that you are, coming after your lambs. We love you and rejoice in you. In Jesus' name I pray. Amen.
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13: What are the riches of the glory of his inheritance in the saints? And what is the exceedingly greatness of his power to us who what? Believe. How many believers do I have in this room right now? According to the working of his mighty power, which worked in Christ when they raised him, when he raised from the dead and seated him at the right hand in heavenly places, far above all principalities and powers, might and dominion, every name that has been named, not only in this age, but also in the which is to come. And he has put all things underneath his feet and given him to be the head of all things to the church, which is his body, the fullness of him who fills all in all. Somebody shout amen. You didn't know if I would come with this much energy on Father's Day. I'm ready to go, people. You got to catch up with me. The conflict that we see playing out in culture is a spiritual conflict that we can't see. I am irritated. I could use other words. But I feel like society has ripped this month off. If you know what I'm talking about. Has ripped this month off, taking away the biblical understanding of masculinity. I'm telling you, the conflict that we can't see is over one issue, and that is this: who is going to rule? Jesus said in Matthew chapter 28, verse 18, Jesus spoke to them saying, all authority has been given to me in heaven and in earth. So Jesus has all authority. Watch the very next verse. Jesus says, go therefore. God's intent is to give you what you need to extend his rule on this earth. Now I want you to think about the first collision of evil and God. Satan and his wickedness and God in his glory. The first conflict. Do you think in that moment that God was intimidated by evil? Do you think that he says, I'm going to have to vacate and find another place that is redder than this? No. God doesn't back up when confronted with evil. What did God do? He stepped into who he was and vacated evil out of his presence. Somebody say amen. Jesus said in Luke chapter 19, verse 13, occupy until I come. So he says, I have all authority. He tells us to go, and then he tells us to occupy. Remember the words of Jesus when he taught us to pray, Matthew chapter 6. Your kingdom come, your will be done.

0: Here's today's word of encouragement with pastor and attorney, Mosley Collins.
1: What is the way to God? Jesus said, I am the way, the truth, and the life. No one comes to the Father except by me. So now we know that the way to God is through Jesus Christ, our Savior.
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2: On this earth, so what is it? Is who you are in Jesus Christ. It is your identity. Paul writes these amazing words in Galatians chapter 4, verse 7. Therefore, you are no longer a slave. When you are conformed to the image of this world, you're a slave to this world. When you buy in, when you say, I'm going to be like the world, you are a slave to this world. Romans chapter 12. But you are no longer a slave, Paul says, but you are a son. And if a son, then you are an heir of God through Christ. The Bible says that you are a son of God. You are a daughter of God, and you are heir to his kingdom through Christ Jesus. Somebody say amen. Amen. Paul echoes those same words in Romans chapter 8, verse 17. And if children, then heirs. Heirs of God, and everybody say, and joint heirs with Christ. That means what Jesus has is what you have. You don't hear what I'm preaching. You are a son of God. The word son in the Greek in the New Testament is translated two ways. Napios, which means immature, and huos, which means full age. God gives authority of his inheritance to who? His huos sons, his mature sons. Why? Because they are of maturity and able to run the Father's business. Oh, I'm preaching better than you're talking right now. That's why Ephesians chapter 4, verse 13, the Apostle Paul says this, until we come to the unity of the faith and the knowledge of the Son of God, to be a perfect man, huos, to the measure of the stature of the fullness of Christ. Can I tell every man in this room, it's time for you to grow up. Time for you to grow up. Everybody in this room say, grow up. Grow up. Grow up. Let me show you that in the life of Jesus. Luke chapter 3, when all the people of destiny were baptized, it says, when all the people were baptized, it came to pass that Jesus was also baptized. And while he prayed, the heavens were opened, and the Holy Spirit descended in bodily form like a dove upon him. And the voice from heaven, which said, you are my beloved son, in whom I am well pleased. Jesus is baptized at age 30. The heavens open. The voice of the Heavenly Father says over his life, you are my beloved son, and I am well pleased in you. Now think about it. Jesus has known his whole life of who he is. But follow me. But until this moment, he doesn't demonstrate his power of his identity. There's no recorded miracles. There's no recorded demonstrations of healing, casting out a devil, raising the dead. He lives 30 years privately knowing that he is the Son of God. But not until the Spirit of God fell on him did he demonstrate his identity in power. For what? Why? To extend God's rule and reign here on this earth. So we have no demonstration of power, but there's also something else lacking in Jesus' life. If you look at it up to this point, there's no adversity. If you have a lot of adversity in your life, that's your opportunity to demonstrate God's power in your life. The enemy is not wasting his time if you are spiritually impotent in your life. He's not wasting his time. Adversity has saved itself for potential. And if you have adversity, that means you have potential. And if you have potential, that means God wants to give you his power in your life. Somebody say amen. Your adversity is an indicator that there is something in your life that Satan fears. Jesus at age 30, the significance of this event is the timing. The heavens open.

0: but up and says, this is my beloved son in whom I'm well pleased. Think about it. Jesus has done nothing up to this point. Listen, that one statement crushes religion. Because religion wants to make you perform. Religious people want to give you a duty before they want to give you an identity. Because they believe that your identity flows out what you do. And God doesn't operate that way. The significance of Jesus being baptized at 30 at his baptizing is the timing, because he hasn't done anything. Yet the Father says, this is my beloved Son in whom I'm well pleased. You should feel liberated with that statement right there. Because you are a son and a daughter on your good days, and you are a son and daughter on your bad days. You're still a son. You're still a daughter. When the prodigal came home, the first thing that the father did was put a ring on his finger. That signified sonship. He's got pig poop all over him. Try to say that fast. Smells. He looks awful. He's broke. He has ruined the family name. And the father says, when you left my house, you were a son. When you were running with prostitutes, you were my son. When you were living with the hogs, you were my son. And today, as you walk back into my house, you're still my son. There are people in this room, you've been running from God. I don't know why you're in this room. Maybe you came to see somebody be baptized, but you're running from God. I want to tell you the truth about your identity. You are a treasure child, the Most High God. You're living in slavery. You're living in slavery. You are a slave to the conformity of this world, but that's not your identity. And what Moses said to Pharaoh is what God is saying over your life right now. Let my people go. He wants to break what the enemy has on your life and set you free. Who the Son sets free is free indeed. Somebody give him a praise in this house. Go back to Jesus. In Luke chapter 2, Jesus is still a boy. Nepios, immature. Jesus, what did Jesus need to do to get ready for his assignment? Verse 52. It says, Jesus increased in wisdom and stature and favor and with God and men. So you don't think you need to grow, man? Really? You think showing up to church maybe one time a month, that you're something special? I want to tell you what you are. You're Nepios. You're immature. The God of the universe, Jesus, fully man, fully God, he was Nepios, and he was still the Son of God, but he needed to grow up. Man, you need to grow up once a month. No Bible study in your life, no discipleship in your life, no accountability in your life, and you think you are who, us, mature? No, you're not. The devil's a liar. You're immature. Jesus increased for 18 years. Then at the age of 30, God the Father validates him and says, this is my son. Not because he has done anything, because he has grew up into what he was. He grew up into who, excuse me, because he grew up into who he was, he grew up also into his identity. Yeah. Huos, mature. The Heavenly Father says, this is my son in whom I'm well pleased. He grew up into my wisdom. He took on my identity. He talks like I talk. He looks like I look. He behaves like I behave. He has my mind in him. He has my heart in him. He is truly huos. He's mature. And I'm not going to make him do something so he can be my son. I'm going to call him my son because he has something to do. Jesus, Luke chapter 2, increases. Luke chapter 3, age 30, he's baptized. This is my beloved son. Look what happens in Luke chapter 4. Immediately after he is baptized, verse 1, then Jesus, being full of the Holy Spirit, returned to the Jordan and was led by the Spirit into the wilderness, being tempted for 40 days by the devil. What was the nature of his temptation? Very next verse. And the devil said to him, if you are the Son of God, command these stones to become bread. 99% of you would tell me the enemy is attacking you in some area that you're doing. Trouble never tests what you're doing. Trouble tests who you are. If you are the Son of God, who else? If you are mature, then you have power in your life and you can do what God has called you to do. But if the enemy can trip you up on who you are, you'll never be what God has called you to be in the place that he wants you to be. As soon as the Father said to Jesus, this is my beloved Son in whom I'm well pleased, who shows up? The devil, not your spouse. As soon as Jesus gets his identity right, here comes the devil. And he doesn't say, what are you trying to do, Jesus? He says, if you are, I'm going to test you and see if you really believe what your Father says about you. Man, if I can get you to understand this right here. The enemy is not coming against what you're doing. He's coming against who you are. He wants you to doubt the validation of your identity in Christ. If you can get that, it's a game changer. Let me show you something in closing. I think it's going to blow your mind. It's an unbelievable passage. I'll be done in about 5 minutes, so look at the time. Look at that. Amazing. Amazing. Amazing. In fact, I have even time to take a little drink of water. Acts 19, verse 11. Now, God worked unusual miracles by the hands of Paul. So even a handkerchief or apron that were brought from his body to the sick, the disease left them. And, everybody say and. And the evil spirits went out of them. What is that? Paul's ministering in who he was. He's ministering in the identity of who he was in Christ Jesus, so he has authority and power. Thy kingdom come, occupy until I come, to establish the rule and reign of the kingdom of God wherever you're at. But here's where this story gets interesting. Has anybody ever told you how to read the Bible as an interesting book? Here it is. It gets really interesting. So that just happens, verse 12. Now go to verse 13. Then some of the itinerant Jewish exorcists took upon themselves to call on the name of the Lord Jesus over those who had evil spirits, saying, we exorcise you by Jesus whom Paul preaches. That's interesting, isn't it? Verse 15 gets more interesting. And the evil spirits answered and said, okay, you're in trouble. When the evil spirit starts talking smack back to you, you know you've gone too far. Jesus, I know. Paul, I know. But who are you? Listen, you can't call on someone's name that you don't know. That's nappiest. That's immature. So when a crisis hits your life, you start praying, oh, dear Jesus, Jesus, take the wheel of my life. And you think the enemy is going to run away? He doesn't even know your name. Nappiest. Paul's ministering out of his identity, out of his inheritance, out of his authority. Paul was mature, huos, so mature that the evil spirits respected who Paul was. You're somebody. You're somebody when the evil spirits respect you. You know what kind of Christian I want to be? I want the evil of all culture to say, I know that Farrington guy. I know what he's about. I know who he is. Let me ask you, does the enemy know who you are? What does the evil spirit say to these imposters? Who are you? What is that? That's questioning their identity. I don't know who you are. Go back to Luke chapter 4. Look, when Satan says to Jesus, if you are the Son of God, Jesus then responds to Satan in his identity and his authority. And the Bible says this, the devil departed from him. Go back to Acts chapter 19. How did these evil spirits respond to these imposters? Verse 16. Then the men in whom the evil spirit was leaped on them, overpowered them, prevailed against them, and they fled out of the house naked and wounded. There is a difference between a whipping and a whooping. A whooping lasts a whole lot longer. That's a whooping right there. Your authority comes from knowing who you are in Christ Jesus. I want to tell you once again, you are a joint heir with Jesus Christ, and what Jesus has in his life, you can have in your life. Matthew chapter 20, all authority has been given unto me, Jesus said, but you cannot walk in that authority and anointing as a boy, as nappious, immature. If you want to be immovable in your life, man, you have to grow up to huas. You must understand who you are, your identity, and who you are in Jesus Christ. You cannot have great power in your life and be immature. You can't have great authority in your life and not know who you are in Christ Jesus. I want us all to stand this morning. What I preach today could be a game changer for so many people. If you just understood exactly what the Apostle Paul wrote in Ephesians chapter 1, that the eyes of your understanding being enlightened, that you may know the hope of his calling, the riches of the glory of his inheritance in the saint, and what is the exceedingly greatness of his power towards us who believe according to the working of his mighty power. I am who God says I am. I am who God says I am. This world can say all kinds of things about me. I don't give a care. I care what God says. So I pray, Lord God, for every person in this room, and for every man in this room, for every father, dad, grandfather, every person, Lord God. We want to live under the authority of the Word of God. We want to rest in what you say about our lives and who we are. Lord God, I pray that you would break the lies of the enemy right now. Lord God, that you would rescue those who have been in slavery to the conformity of this world, and that they would hear this morning without a doubt, this is my son, this is my daughter, that God came to rescue you today. You're no longer a slave, but you are a son, you are a daughter of God. Now give your life to him. And allow God to do something that you can't do yourself, to transform you into who he wants you to be. As I close, and I'm going to do that in a minute, but you haven't given your life to Jesus Christ. Every head's bowed and eyes closed right now. Nobody's moving around. You haven't given your life to Jesus Christ yet. You identify, you know what I'm saying, that you have been living as a slave. You've been conforming to the image of this world. You got addictions in your life. You got all kinds of chaos in your life. There's emptiness in your life. You're trying to gain money so you have some type of power so that you can have an identity, and it's not working, is it? In this moment, you realize that you need to give your life to Jesus Christ. I'm going to give you that opportunity. There's nothing fancy that you have to do. The Bible says if we will confess with our mouth and believe in our heart that God has raised Jesus from the dead, you shall be saved. You can start walking in your identity by just making that confession that you need Jesus in your life. If you're here and you need Jesus in your life, every head's bowed and your eyes closed, I'm going to give people privacy in this moment. But you want to give your life to Jesus Christ this morning. You saw all these people baptized. And there's something right now, maybe it's just one person in this room. There's something in your heart that is calling you in this moment, calling you. You're not here by an accident. God placed you here to hear this, to experience this. There's a longing in your heart. If you open up your life and invite Jesus in, he will start to fulfill the desires of your life. So if you're here and you say, Pastor Greg, I want to give my life to Jesus Christ. I want to take that first step. I want to take that first step in becoming who God has created me to be. If that's you here this morning, would you just raise your hand really high? Just have the courage to do that. A lot of people are raising their hands up. Thank you. A lot of people are doing that. Praise God. Praise God. More hands are going up. Thank you. Thank you. Everybody's going to pray this prayer in a full voice. You're going to follow my words this morning. This is just a prayer of confession to inviting Jesus into our lives. Jesus, come into my life. I need you. I need a Savior. I've looked and I can't find anything that works. I need you. I confess you to be my Lord. Forgive me of my sins. And today, make me what you called me to be, a son, a daughter of God. In Jesus' name, amen.
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12: It's great to be back with you this afternoon on Voices from the Streets, and we're joined this afternoon in our studio by one of our staff members, and that is our dear friend and brother, Cliff West. Cliff, great to have you with us this afternoon.
13: Thank you for inviting me.
12: Really looking forward to this opportunity to spend some time with you, let our hearers get to know you a little bit, and obviously the most important part, and that is hearing your testimony of saving grace and how it is that you came to believe in the Lord and to become a true Christian, Cliff. And I've had the joy and the privilege and the pleasure of getting to know you over the last year. And so it'll be good for us to find out a little bit about your background, Cliff, you know, where you were born, where you grew up, where you went to school. It's always good for us to set everybody in context. So tell us a little bit about your early years, Cliff.
13: Okay, well, I was born in the 70s in Riverside, California. I spent the majority of my childhood in a rural area in a city called Lake Elsinore, California, San Bernardino Valley, Mojave Desert. I was there with my mother and my father.
12: Okay, so you grew up in SoCal, as they call it here, and the Inland Empire. That's what they apparently call Riverside. I've known Riverside pretty well, and the Inland Empire down there. So you grew up down there in the 70s, so we're not far off in the same age bracket, Cliff. You probably like all the same kind of music that I like and probably remember all the same kind of music I do.
13: Perhaps.
12: We won't get into the music today. We can maybe do another episode on that one. That would be fun. So tell us a little bit then about your early years, Cliff, in terms of you're growing up in SoCal, high school years, interests. Were you a sportsman? Were you a nerd like Matt was last week? What would you say?
13: Okay. I'll back up a little bit. I was born into poverty.
12: Okay.
13: And I grew up in an extremely high violence environment where my father used a lot of drugs and drank excessively. He had some psychological issues, and apparently he had taken it out on my mother a lot. And eventually it went to my sister. I don't have a lot of early childhood memories of my father. You know, I blocked a lot of that out. I just remember one day my sister went to school with bruises and came back with police. And they removed my sister from the home. A few days later, my mother and I left, and we bounced around for family for about a year. And I remember feeling like I'd never met any of these family members before, cousins and aunts and uncles. I always remember feeling like I was competition for attention, and my presence was unwanted. So it was very uncomfortable for us. And eventually we moved from Southern California when I was around 11 up to northern Humboldt County.
12: Right.
13: Okay. And I kind of settled in there, started going to school. Again, I was considered poor and I was an outsider, so I kind of fit in with the out crowd. And I went through junior high school there. And eventually I was removed from my mother's custody for various reasons. She wasn't able to take care of me properly, and some legal issues with my stepfather. And so I was placed into custody, and I was raised in custody from the age of 12 till 17 and a half, 18 years old. Wow. Went to various different high schools, junior high schools.
12: Right. So it'd be fair to say, Cliff, as you recount that for us, that really you were born into a very difficult and abusive domestic situation that really undoubtedly was a difficult experience for a kid, even though you maybe didn't understand it all. You end up in a context in a different part of the state, or now you're even separated from your mother, and you're basically taking that. I guess you were a grant of the state at that point.
13: Yes, I was deemed a ward of the state.
12: Okay, ward of the state, as they call it. Yeah. So during your teen years, that's a very challenging time. A lot of undoubtedly trauma, insecurity, you know, pain emotionally as
13: absolutely.
12: Well.
13: Absolutely.
12: I can only imagine what that was like. Therefore, you get to 17, 18, whatever, you're now, you know, left your own devices to a certain extent. Cliff, what
13: yeah,
12: happened
13: absolutely. That's fair to say that that's exactly what happened. I had experienced a lot of running away from placements, a lot of really bad placements and bad decisions on my part, the feelings of rejection and unwanting and not fitting in, and constantly always being in a new environment. I had finally settled down and started doing well. I was applying myself in school. And then, unfortunately, the way it happened is at some point I had gotten put on probation for, I think, petty theft. And that probation had expired. And so I was 17 and a half years old. And the county I was from decided they no longer wanted to pay the excessive amount for me to remain in this placement. And since I was off probation, they just decided that was it. I was no longer required to be there. They had contacted my older sister, who resided in the same county. And 10 o'clock that night, I was sent on a bus back to my sister's house, whom I hadn't seen since I was 9 years old.
12: Wow.
13: And pretty much in an environment that I was from, where I went through puberty, ran into some of my old friends, but it was a rural community. And jobs were limited, and everybody kind of has a place. You get your occupation, you become who you are because of who you are, who your family is, etc. And so again, I was an outsider, and I was left to fend for whatever I could get. My need to fit in and be accepted drove me to the drinking scene, which quickly escalated into me wanting to further fit in with the only group I was accepted in. And eventually it turned to the use of controlled substances and cultivating marijuana and smoking a lot. And I kind of embraced that lifestyle and got whatever menial labor jobs I could get to survive.
12: So you're in there, what, early 20s by this stage, Cliff?
13: Yeah, I'm about 19, 20 years old.
12: Okay.
13: And yeah, I was released from the group home, no real clear ambition, nowhere to go, no direction. My sister was not present when I got off the bus. I was just kind of out on the street. And so I made a go of it and made quite a mess. You know, a lot of things that I wasn't allowed to do while in placement. Promiscuous relationships, you name it.
12: Yeah.
13: And
12: there's no shackles on you, there's no rules. So basically you're just left to whatever you want to do.
13: No moral compass, no rules, no guidelines. Right. Just the only rule was don't get caught.
12: Right. Yeah. Which, you know, at the end of the day, when there's no rules, that's the only rule that matters, isn't it? You're free to just pursue whatever you want at that point.
13: True.
12: So you're in a context at that point, Cliff, undoubtedly, of, you know, do what you want, do what you feel, but there's no direction, there's no real purpose in it. It's just basically indulging whatever desires you might have at that time, whether it be drugs, whether it be promiscuity, whatever it may be, whether it be alcohol. How long does that last for Cliff in terms
13: for,
12: of that?
13: For me, it lasted from 17 and a half until almost 20.
12: Okay.
13: And I had created quite a mess for myself in that two and a half year period. I had got myself into legal trouble. I was looking at a 1 year jail sentence. And the relationships with the friends that I had from my childhood were pretty much gone. I found myself, I went through relationships pretty quickly, you know, and I found myself by the time I was almost 20, looking at a situation where I had four different children with three different women. And no real means or desire to support myself in any kind of productive legal fashion, and I ended up incarcerated. And something happened when I got out. I started pursuing a relationship with my firstborn son through his mother, and things started to change for me. I realized I didn't want my child to have the same kind of life that I had. So I needed to make some changes, but I didn't know how. So I pursued Alcoholics Anonymous, Narcotics Anonymous, and I didn't have any relationship with God. There was no church in my childhood. Matter of fact, in placement, they tried to force me to go to church. It was a Mormon church. I had reasons why I didn't like it. I ran away from it. Suffered some severe consequences for that, but nonetheless, I evaded that. And so here I am trying to figure out what to do and how to live and not really any clear direction on how to do it. So I refrained from using substances for a few years and got into a relationship with the only woman I ever really truly loved and started trying to build a life for myself.
12: So it's very interesting as you recount these realities of your experience that you come to a realization that there has to be more to life than this. I can't let my son go through the same directions that I've gone through. I need to change. I need to figure this out. The challenge being you don't know how to do that. You don't necessarily have the reference points of that. You're going with the best light that you have at that time, Cliff. You know there are some things that are not good. You want to have better. But without the light of the Word of God, you really are just left to your own devices and you're trying to just make it up as you go along, which is really all of us at the end of the day without the grace of God. I mean, it really is what all of us actually do without the light of the gospel. But you get into a relationship with a woman, you start to kind of try and get some stability work-wise. You're starting to get some stability in work.
13: Yeah, I was graced with having a good work ethic. A couple of the adult males, although they were criminally minded, they did have good work ethic and they instilled that in me.
12: Right.
13: So I was grateful for that. I was blessed in that way. So when I would get the opportunity to get jobs, I would put in the effort and I could maintain the employment. And it was, you know, sawmills and fishing boats, that kind of, it was the end of the dying era.
12: Right.
13: When I got into the age to be in the workforce, a lot of things in my community were coming to an end.
12: Right.
13: And things were changing, so it kind of left that gap. So construction and restaurants. I was told by my grandfather that there's two things people are always going to need, have a need for: a roof over their head and a place to live. If you can provide them with either one of those things, you'll be doing okay. So I decided to learn both, and that's kind of what I did. And I through circumstances, a company bought another company. I found myself being there longer than any other employee. They merged. Next thing you know, I was plunged headfirst into the corporate world, and I became Northern Regional Territory Manager of a large corporation. I managed several gas stations, and I did that in my community for a few years.
12: Yeah, so, I mean, again, indicating that, and I know you a little bit now, Cliff, as we've got over each other over the last year, you are a hardworking guy, you do have a good work ethic, you are also a smart guy, you know, the reality of having the intellectual ability, the organizational abilities, the work ethic that's all there in you as a man, and I can see that, are impaired by the fact that you're tripping over and tripping up over your challenges with your addictions. And then you have a pretty traumatic experience, though, that really careers sure. you down a bad path, because I obviously know your story. So tell us a little bit about where how that happens and where that leads.
13: So where that led was, during this time, I had my fourth child. The woman I was with became pregnant with my fourth child. And I decided to do what I thought was all the right things, unfortunately, with the wrong person. But I married her before my child was born. I didn't want to have a child out of wedlock. I started pursuing higher knowledge, you know, like right and wrong, mm-hmm. and you know, but had real limited outlets where to achieve it accurately. So, and at this time, I had a child, my first daughter, and really, really motivated now to change my life and to ensure that my life doesn't go back. And unfortunately, at that time also, my mother came back into my life. I hadn't seen her from the age of 12 until 22. And then she came back into my life and she was sick and ill. It was very hard for me to try to establish a relationship with her. I didn't know her as anything other than the woman who failed me and didn't love me. If she loved me, she would have been there. She would have came to my court hearing. She would have tried to fight for me. So I had a lot of resentment and hard feelings toward my mother. But I didn't hate her, but I just couldn't feel anything for her. Mm. And she was sick. She ultimately died. And I put her in a hospital in a city that was an 11-hour drive away. I'm trying to maintain this very demanding position, manage four locations, and family, and deal with my mother. And that was very challenging, very hard.
12: Right.
13: And when she passed away, it just kind of shut me up emotionally. It just kind of left me feeling very dead inside. Hmm. And at the same time, unfortunately, my daughter's mother decided she wasn't happy in the relationship and pursued extramarital activities and started sabotaging our financial future. And so I filed for divorce from her and went through a very strenuous custody battle, and life was very hard. I left my house that I had bought, and we had a nice piece of property, acreage, and all my hopes and dreams for the future, my children, was all gone, dissolved. And I'm living in a small apartment by myself, visitation with my kids structured. And I was refraining from the use of drugs and alcohol, and I was actually trying to be the best person I could be in all aspects. She was actively engaging in her alcoholism, and it was very, very tough. And that dragged on for about 2 years, and I found myself around the age of 25 years old. I had not been in a relationship with anyone for almost 2 years since we divorced. And then I met the woman that I ultimately fell in love with at that time and tried to rebuild.
12: Right. So we've only got about 8 minutes. I want to fast forward it a little bit, Cliff, because there's a lot there and we could mm-hmm. unpack. We could almost do three episodes with you because of the things that would be very interesting for our heroes to listen to. The lady that you love, she dies.
13: Yes.
12: Let's take it from that point.
13: Okay.
12: And what happens at that point? Because this is also you've had that yes. trauma.
13: Mm-hmm.
12: You find some happiness again, like, to yes, a degree, mm-hmm. and then it all goes in a different direction again.
13: Yes. Summarize it, we met in recovery, and you're aware that they have issues, but you don't know what it looks like if you never saw them actively in their addiction. So, we were in the relationship to the point where I loved her, and that was that. And she made the decision one day to relapse, and she died that night in a motel room of aggoration. She choked and drowned on her own vomit and died. We had gotten to a fight earlier that day, and I said some things I regretted for many, many years. And that spiraled me into seclusion. At that point, I had left the corporation that I was working for and was managing a restaurant in a courthouse structure building. Pretty much the nicest place in the whole community there. And emotionally, it was devastating. About 2 months after she died, I broke down. I lost it. And I locked myself in my house for a couple of days. I didn't go to work. The restaurant didn't open. Everybody in the community knew. The embarrassment of that made me forfeit my employment. I resigned. And later that day, I made a decision to relapse myself. And I went and got some alcohol. And that led me to a path of self-destruction. No matter where I was, I didn't want to be there. I hated the way I felt. I couldn't stand the way I felt inside. And ultimately, I sabotaged my life to the point where I ended up homeless in Sacramento. I lived on the river for over 11 years. My constant pursuit of drugs and alcohol to numb the way I felt led me to various criminal charges, and I was placed on probation. I ignored that. I didn't take it seriously, and they revoked it. I ended up becoming incarcerated. And at that point, when I was incarcerated, I always had some idea of a spiritual awareness that there's something greater than myself that I couldn't comprehend. God, if you will. I didn't know what it was. So I decided to reach out to God. And while I was trying to figure out how to establish a relationship with God and yet avoid organized religion, something great happened. I was faced with the decision of where to go and what to do. Okay, now that my punishment is over, Lord, what do I do? I'll serve you, but where do I go? What do? I don't know what to do. And then something came into my mind on two occasions that were not entirely honorable. I found myself at the Union Gospel Mission pursuing other interests rather than their services. And I remember listening to them preaching and looking around at some of the guys in the program. And something stuck in my head, and I said, looked at them and thought, well, under the right circumstances, could I actually change my life? And that's when I knew that I needed to come to the Union Gospel Mission. So I came to the Union Gospel Mission, and the Lord met me there at the door, and he opened it for me. And I was blessed with meeting several really good people. And I was also introduced to a pastoral counseling and I had the opportunity to go to church outside of the Union Gospel Mission, establish healthy relationships with other men. And then the crazy thing happened. I actually learned the gospel. For the first time, I actually knew who Jesus Christ was, why he was born, why he lived, what he did for us in his death, and what he wants for us. And while I was at the mission, I made the decision to have faith in the fact that Jesus Christ was indeed God, mm-hmm. and what he said is true.
12: Amen.
13: And now, that was very challenging.
12: Yep.
13: It's very challenging. And to be honest, I thought, well, I don't know. If this is a hoax, it's a pretty elaborate one, and there's thousands of years and people, a lot of people involved. And even if it's not really true, I mean, the quality of life these people live, like, how could you go wrong? And then miracle after miracle started to occur. I could not deny the fact that there was God working in my life. Hmm. So I started learning as much as I could and furthering myself in studies and scripture and learning what God wants for me.
12: Amen. And there's much more we could unpack, and I may well have you back, Cliff, for another episode of this at some point. But I know in getting to know you, and you've been sitting under my own ministry at IBC for a while, how the Lord has really taken a hold of your life, and some of the prayers I've heard you pray and the things I know you understand indicate clearly to me that God has come into your life and made you a new creation. And we're delighted that you're now becoming part of the family of UGM in regards to staff. We're excited about all of that. I'm hoping, Lord willing, to baptize you near the end of the year this year, and we're really looking forward to you coming into membership.
13: That is my desire.
12: With Emmanuel, and there's so much we could say, but I think we can say this: amazing grace how sweet the sound that saved Cliff West, and we rejoice in that. And at UGM, we're committed to the salvation of sinners. We're committed to reaching the least, the last, and the lost for the glory of God. And we're so thankful to bring Cliff's testimony to you today. You can get more information about Union Gospel Mission at ugmsac.com. Thank you for listening. It's been wonderful to be with you this afternoon.
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1: Hi, this is Pastor Ed Black at the Point Church in Antelope, California, and Hillcrest Church in Roseville. Father, we come before you in the matchless name of Jesus Christ. Father, today I'm asking that everyone under the sound of my voice would thrive in their Christian experience. For God, you have made us the head and not the tail. For Father, you are lifting us, and there are those, God, under the sound of my voice, and you are saying to them, I believe, O God, that they are going through the fire, but they will not be burned. They're going through deep waters, and they will not drown. That, Father, you're pouring out in double portion of your spirit. Bless and strengthen and lift and encourage your people, God, as you move us to higher ground. We are so grateful. We say yes and amen to all the things that you're doing, for the things you're doing are magnificent and awesome. In Jesus' name.
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16: And the belief was that you were to be submissive to authority over you unless that authority usurped the higher law. And they believe that's what occurred, and you see that in the language of the Declaration of Independence. And that really was the motivation throughout the Revolutionary War.
15: Happy Independence Day from Focus on the Family. We're joined today by historian Rod Gregg, who will share about the incredible faith of George Washington and other leaders in the Revolutionary War. They were vital in securing our freedom. I'm John Fuller, and your host is Focus President Jim Daly.
17: John, I love reflecting on how God's hand of providence has been on this nation from the very beginning. Of course, we know that George Washington and the members of the Continental Congress were fallible people. We are all fallible. We're all sinners saved by grace, and we get that. But God certainly used their faith and courage in extraordinary ways, and we can learn a lot from them. Our guest today is historian Rod Gregg, as you've mentioned. And he's dedicated a lot of his time studying the Revolutionary War and the faith of the founders, and I'm looking forward to this discussion.
15: I am too. Rod is an award-winning author of more than 20 books. He has spoken at many, many different venues. He's been on national TV shows, sharing from his wealth of expertise. He and his wife have 7 children and 14 grandchildren.
17: Rod, welcome back.
16: Thank you. Good to be here.
17: So good to have you. Tell me, in your words, why is it important for us to talk about George Washington's faith and the influence that he had on the American Revolution? So often in today's, you know, lexicon, when we raise a founding father, good point, people jump on all the bad points. But what was so unique about Washington and his commitment?
16: Well, to me, I think what's distinctive about him the most in terms of faith is that he was really representative in the sense that he was motivated and directed by his personal faith, and that was really typical of what it was like in colonial America. The Judeo-Christian worldview was really the bedrock foundation, and it really affected everything, American law, culture, government, and Washington really was more typical of his day, and then you would think that you'd see in any other era.
17: He seemed to express in his writings and his diary, etc., just how much faith meant to the country, and that the events of the Revolution were evidence of why all Americans should have faith. And in fact, he said this in one of those writings: "I am sure there never was a people who had more reason to acknowledge a divine interposition in their affairs than those of the United States, and I should be pained to believe that they have forgotten that agency which was so often manifested during our Revolution." I mean, that's pretty straightforward, mm-hmm. Right?
16: Right, and he uses the phrase throughout his writings, which were voluminous, by the hand of providence, by the hand of providence, through the hand of providence, the interpositioning of providence. He uses that a lot, and that's where the title in the book comes from. But Washington was a very reserved man. He was a low church Anglican, and he really was one, his family said, who wanted to express his faith more by action than by words, although he wrote a lot and expressed a lot of his faith in his writings. And it was really important in his leadership during the Revolutionary War as general and as commanding general of the Continental Army and all the armies, his particular army that he led himself. He encouraged his troops to follow the what he called the character of a Christian in their duties. He was very serious about appointing chaplains and chaplains who were serious about their faith. He took a position that after defeats, he would call for a time of reflection and worship and repentance. And what you saw there was

0: The Declaration has passed! The United States of America are free! Hooray! Hey! Whoa! Oh boy! Whoa! Ah! Oh, the United States are free. The United States are free.
1: Irwin? Oh. Irwin? Oh, come on now, wake up. Attaboy.
0: Oh, ow, my head. Oh, Mr. Franklin?
1: Franklin? No, it's Mr. Whittaker.
2: Easy now, easy. You took quite a fall.
0: I was in Philadelphia with Benjamin Franklin and John Adams.
2: Oh, it sounds like he's going to be okay.
1: Yeah.
2: Well, I'll go check on the ambulance.
0: What happened?
1: Oh, your chair slipped out from under you. Looks like the book hit you and you hit the floor. You were only out for a couple of seconds, but we'll take you to the hospital just in case. Now, what were you talking about when you woke up?
0: Oh, I had this incredible dream. I was in the Revolution with Nathan Hale, and I prayed with George Washington, and he sent me back to the Continental Congress with a message, and I saw them sign the Declaration of Independence.
1: Oh, wait a minute. Easy now. Sounds like you've had quite an adventure.
0: Oh, I know it was only a dream, but it seems so real.
1: Dreams are that way sometimes.
0: Yeah, but you know what was really weird, Mr. Whittaker?
1: What?
0: Benjamin Franklin looked and sounded just like you.
1: Really? Poor fellow.
0: Oh, wow!
3: And that concludes our Independence Day presentation on Focus on the Family, a radio drama called The Day Independence Came. And it was produced by our tremendously talented Adventures in Odyssey team. And Jim, I love the creativity and the fun throughout that whole episode.
4: It was a lot of fun. You know, my boys loved listening to Adventures in Odyssey as children right about bedtime. Uh-huh. That was when we would sit and listen. They'd lay in bed, and it was great. And they did really love it. And so many great lessons for them, biblically based lessons. There's so much humor and creativity in the way the team describes that moment in history. And I trust it gave you another perspective about the 4th of July and what it means to live in these wonderful United States. Isn't it amazing to be able to celebrate this holiday, even though our founding fathers were flawed? Of course, they're human. There are no perfect people. The Lord brought together some incredibly intelligent and insightful men to form this country, and we're still benefiting from the wisdom that they put in place many, many years ago.
3: That's right, and so many of them, as you know, Jim, had a deep religious faith, and that was evident when you read their writings. When you go back and look at history, it seems to be forgotten by so many today. And there are even active forces that want to remove God from all public conversation and public view, which does seem wrong, doesn't it?
4: It sure does. We're losing kind of the foundation of what this country is built upon. We talk about what's happening with religious liberty and the other freedoms that we've enjoyed for over 200 years. These freedoms were brilliant measures that the founding fathers put into place. And no other nation was created with these kinds of liberties in mind. And we are all so blessed to experience that here. And hopefully God's mercy will continue to flow through this nation so these deep foundational beliefs can be protected. And it's true, if we lose these freedoms, I really believe we're on the road to tyranny. You only need to look back at history to see that pattern repeated over and over again. And I hope we've been able to give you an educating and entertaining perspective on the founding. Our founding fathers deserve respect, and our nation deserves our steadfast diligence to continue being a nation of freedoms and a nation under God.
3: Well, those are some good thoughts, Jim, and I trust that you and your family will consider those in light of the celebrations that accompany Independence Day, and learn more about Adventures in Odyssey and this specific drama from our For God and Country collection when you stop by focusonthefamily.com/weekend. 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
10: March 4th, 1865. The Civil War was nearing its end. The nation was exhausted, divided, and grieving. On that day, President Abraham Lincoln delivered his second inaugural address, just 700 words spoken in about 7 minutes. 41 days later, Lincoln would be assassinated. Yet the words he spoke that day still echo through history. In that brief address, Lincoln referenced God 14 times, spoke of prayer, and quoted scripture repeatedly. He reminded Americans that both sides of the conflict shared a common faith, saying both read the same Bible and pray to the same God, and each invokes his aid against the other. Lincoln understood that political division alone could not explain the nation's crisis. More than 160 years later, America still wrestles with division, truth, and our dependence on God. The question is whether we'll remember the wisdom Lincoln left behind.
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12: This is Hugh Hewitt for townhall.com. As you celebrate this 4th of July weekend, I hope you get time to slow down and relax. Enjoy the day with friends, family, loved ones in your world. As you do, remember that even these things are the fruits of freedom, the benefits of a stable government, civilizational order. For 250 years, a quarter of a millennium now, our nation has benefited from these gifts. Yes, there's plenty to be concerned about as we look at the health of our nation in recent days. We are, and this is not hyperbole, more polarized than the upheavals I lived through in the late 60s and early 1970s. We have a lot of work to do. And yet, and I really believe this, we have a lot to be thankful for. America is still, as my old friend Bill Bennett has said, the last best hope. On behalf of Salem Media, have a great 4th of July. I'm Hugh Hewitt.
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13: Welcome to Turning Point Weekend Edition. Living with stress is exhausting and opens the door for an enemy attack. What can you do? Today, Dr. David Jeremiah offers biblical advice to help you stand strong, Listen as David introduces his message, Courage When Fatigue Drains You. And thank you for joining us today for the weekend edition of Turning Point. I'm David Jeremiah, and it's my privilege to open the scripture with you for these few moments we have together. Today, Courage When Fatigue Drains You is based upon a passage of scripture in Isaiah chapter 40. When we get started, you will remember this passage from sometime in your history. Almost everybody has heard this story, and yet the applications are new, just for you, just for today. Let's begin. America is becoming a nation of angry, short-tempered people. From road rage to airplane rage, grocery store rage, and violence at sports events, the media has been reporting these emotional outbursts with unprecedented frequency. How in the world do we overcome the temptation to join in the rat race and become part of a problem instead of part of the solution? Well, if you will listen carefully and prayerfully, I believe that God's word can help today. I know that the passage we are sharing has been a wonderful blessing in my own life, and I trust that it will be so for you as well. Isaiah is going to help us understand an important spiritual discipline, a discipline that can transform the way that we do life. As we unpack this passage, we will find a symbol of courageous strength to help us in times of stress. So let's begin by looking at this passage backwards, if you will, from the bottom up. And our first principle is this: the symbol of courageous strength is soaring. Notice what it says in Isaiah chapter 40, verse 31. They shall mount up with wings like eagles. They shall run and not be weary. They shall walk and not faint. Isaiah is using this symbolic picture from ornithology, from the study of birds, to help us understand how a person who is walking with the Lord is supposed to cope during times of pressure. I read an article that described three different ways that birds fly. Listen carefully. First of all, some birds fly by simply flapping. Ornithologists say that the first method of flying is flapping, keeping their wings in constant motion to counteract gravity. For instance, hummingbirds can flap up to 70 times per second. But flapping is an awkward, clumsy business. I don't know about the rest of you taking my life in this metaphor. I've spent a lot of time flapping. Do you do that? You know, I'm supposed to be like an eagle, and I'm flapping around like a hummingbird. And the problem with flapping is that it makes a lot of commotion, but it doesn't get you anywhere. The second way of flying, according to the scholars, is by gliding. The second kind of flying works like this. The bird builds up enough speed, and he goes up high, and he settles into a downward flight, gliding. And it is much more graceful than flapping. But unfortunately, he doesn't get the bird very far because a reality in the form of gravity sets in pretty quickly. And a gliding bird, if he is not arrested in his glide, will glide ultimately right into the ground. The third way is what we would call soaring. Only a few birds, like the eagle, are capable of doing this. Eagles' wings are so strong that they are capable of catching rising currents of warm air, thermal winds that go straight up from the earth, and without moving a feather, they can soar up to great heights. In fact, some eagles have been clocked at up to 80 miles per hour without flapping at all. They just soar on the invisible columns of air. Now listen to Isaiah again. They that wait on the Lord shall renew their strength. They shall mount up with wings like eagles. They shall soar. Now, if you want to go through your whole life just flapping, just doing your own thing and just flapping around, you can do that. You won't get anywhere. You'll make a lot of commotion, and you'll wear yourself out pretty quickly. Or you can have

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2: Isaiah 40, 30 and 31. And the young men shall utterly fall, but those who wait on the Lord shall renew their strength. The secret of courageous strength is waiting. Now, what does that mean? The Bible has a lot to say about waiting. To wait means to pause, to soberly consider our own inadequacies and the Lord's all-sufficiency, and to seek counsel and help from the Lord and to find hope in Him. Waiting involves submission to the Word of God and the will of God and the ways of God. Waiting is saying, I'm not going to do this on my own. I'm going to do this in the strength that God provides. Lord, I'm going to let you be the updraft under my wings that causes me to be who you want me to be. Now, I want to show you five benefits that will happen to you as a believer if you learn how to wait. Then I'm going to talk a little bit more about what it means to wait. I need to tell you before I go any further that this is a very hard discipline for me. I was built more for speed than for comfort, and waiting is not an easy thing for a type A person to accomplish. And yet, in the measure that I have been able to get around this discipline in my own heart and make it my practice, I have found the strength that God promises in Isaiah. When I first moved to California from the Midwest, I did not know anything about waiting. I lived in a town where when you went to the bank, you were always first or second in line. You never waited. You went to the grocery store, there was always a checkout open for you. I came to Southern California, and what an introduction to a new way of life. Everywhere you went, you waited. You waited at the ATM. You waited at the stores. You waited to get your driver's license. You waited for everything. And most of all, you waited in restaurants. I remember during that time, someone gave me a little piece of advice that went like this. When you go to a restaurant, you wait to get in. After you get in, you wait to be seated. After you're seated, you wait for the menu. After you get the menu, you wait for the person to come and take your order. After they take your order, you wait for your food. Then you wait for the dessert menu, and then you wait for your dessert. Then you wait for your check. Then you wait to check out. And they have the audacity to call the person who presides over all of this the waiter. He's not the waiter. I'm the waiter. You see where I'm going with this? Waiting is hard, isn't it? And yet, listen to how the Word of God teaches us the benefits of waiting. I'm going to give you these five things. I can't spend much time on any of them, but they're so evident in these verses of Scripture. First of all, waiting results in perception. Psalm 25, 4 and 5. Notice what this says. Show me your ways, O Lord. Teach me your paths. Lead me in your truth and teach me. For you are the God of my salvation. On you I will wait all the day. Go back up to the top of that and notice what it says. Show me your ways. Teach me your paths. Lead me in your truth and teach me. If you want God to show you His ways and lead you in truth and teach you, you have to learn to wait. Because waiting is the key to perception. Secondly, waiting results in protection. Our soul waits for the Lord. He is our help and our shield. For our heart shall rejoice in Him because we have trusted in His holy name. Waiting results in protection. It calls upon us to wait in order that we might have the protection of the Lord. It refers to the Lord in this passage of Scripture as our shield. How many of you know that when you wait before the Lord, He helps to protect you from all the things that could come into your life and destroy your peace and keep you from being who He wants you to be? Thirdly, waiting results in perspective. Psalm 37, 7. This is an interesting verse. Waiting results in perspective. Rest in the Lord and wait patiently for Him. Do not fret because of him who prospers in his way, because of the man who brings wicked schemes to pass. Do you know how to get over being all

0: bent out of shape because of the people who are doing things wrong and seem to be profiting, just wait on the Lord. Just get before the Lord and put it all in His hands, and He will help you to get perspective on life. And you will see that not everything that seems to be important at the present is ultimately important. Waiting will give you perspective. Notice, fourthly, waiting results in provision. What a great verse in Lamentations. The Lord is good to those who wait for Him. Do you want to go any further? I want to tell you something. When you learn how to wait on the Lord, His goodness becomes so evident in your lives. And finally, we're back to where we were at the beginning. Isaiah 40, 31, waiting results in power. But those who wait on the Lord shall renew their strength, and they shall mount up with wings like eagles. Five reasons for us to learn the discipline of waiting. It gives us perception and protection and perspective and provision and power. Are you with me? So how do we go about doing this? How do we learn how to wait on the Lord? Daniel Goleman wrote a very popular book, a highly influential book, in which he suggests that effectiveness in life is based less on cognitive intelligence than emotional intelligence. In fact, the book is called Emotional Intelligence. He explains how people with amazingly high IQs can live basically unproductive and unsatisfied lives, while some people with emotional intelligence, relational intelligence, usually thrive. He continues by saying that at the heart of emotional intelligence is the ability, watch this, to delay gratification and not live at the mercy of impulse. The most celebrated example of what's become known as the marshmallow test is included in his book, and this is the marshmallow test. A four-year-old is in a room with some marshmallows, and he is told that the experimenter has to run an errand. But if the four-year-old can wait until the person returns, he can have two marshmallows. If he wants to eat right now, he can, but he only gets one. Now, that dilemma will try the soul of any four-year-old kid, and it will probably try the soul of many adults you and I know. In this experiment, kids developed all kinds of strategies to enable them to wait. They would sing songs, they would tell themselves stories, they would play with their fingers, and one of the kids actually bent down and started licking the table. A Stanford University research team tracked these children for many years. Now, I want you to listen to this. And those four-year-olds who were better able to wait grew up to be more socially competent, better able to cope with stress, and less likely to give up under pressure than those who could not wait. On the other hand, the marshmallow grabbers grew up to be more stubborn and indecisive, more easily upset and frustrated, and more resentful about not getting enough in life. No wonder Goleman summarized his study by calling the ability to wait the master aptitude in life. The ability to wait. Now, this is a message that sounds really strange to us today. We are a generation of fast food, instant gratification, buy now, pay later people. Waiting for anything doesn't sell well in today's society. We want it all, and we want it now. But it might serve us well to stop for just a moment and examine what is happening to us. The Bible, both by precept and personal illustration, points us in a different direction. It's a direction that slows us down so that we can arrive at our destination and actually enjoy the journey. When we are in a big hurry, we need to find a way to slow down. When we feel the sense of panic growing within us, we need to transform our panic by a pause for strength. When we wonder how we will ever do it all, we need to wait just long enough for God's peace to reclaim our hearts. Sue Monk Kidd tells the story of taking a personal spiritual retreat at a monastery, going out by the water and trying to be still, trying to just be there and wait and listen and be present. She said it only lasted for a few seconds before everything in her rose up in rebellion. The need to get moving, get something done, read a book, act, solve something. And it overpowered her, and she got up and walked away. She said on her way back to her room, she noticed a monk, ski cap pulled over his ears, sitting perfectly still beneath a tree. He sat there for long minutes, as much as an hour, perfectly still and tranquil. Later, she sought him out and she said, "How in the world can you be so still, just waiting there? I can't get used to the idea of doing nothing." He just laughed and he said, "That's because you've bought into the cultural myth that when you're waiting, you're doing nothing." Then he looked her in the eye and he said, "When you're waiting, you're actually doing the most important something there is. You're allowing your soul to grow up. If you can't be still and wait, you can't become what God created you to be. They that wait upon the Lord shall renew their strength." And waiting, unfortunately, has to be done in silence, which is another problem for most of us. We are uncomfortable with anything that causes everything to be totally still. And I've had to examine my own heart in this. I like to hear music. I play it in my car and I play it in my office. I'm beginning to realize that that can become a distraction sometimes from just being alone. You know, Isaiah 30:15 puts it this way, class. "For thus says the Lord God, the Holy One of Israel, in returning and rest you shall be saved, in quietness and confidence shall be your strength." In quietness and in confidence shall be your strength. This is God's formula. It is definitely not the world's formula. And the psalmist in Psalm 46:10 puts it this way, "Be still and know that I am God." Wayne Oates has written these words, "Silence is not native to my world. Silence, more than likely, is a stranger to you and to your world too. If you and I ever have silence in our noisy hearts, we're going to have to grow it. You can nurture silence in your noisy heart if you value it, if you cherish it, and if you are eager to nourish it." Silence is hard to come by these days, is it not? But without silence, we can't have the discipline of waiting. And we wait before God, and we are certain that God is in what we do, and we follow Him, and we find peace. Well, we've looked at the symbol of courageous strength, which is soaring like an eagle. And we've looked at the secret to it, which is waiting. Now, I want you to notice the source of it. And the source of strength is God. Going all the way back up to the beginning of our text, notice, "Have you not known? Have you not heard? The everlasting God, the Lord, the creator of the ends of the earth, neither faints nor is weary. His understanding is unsearchable. He gives power to the weak, and to those who have might, he increases strength." My friend, if you're going to wait on somebody, here's somebody pretty good to wait on. Amen? Notice, in this little verse, you have a compendium of theological truth. The attributes of God scream out at us from every line in the text. He is eternal, the everlasting God. He is sovereign, the Lord. He is omnipotent, the creator of the ends of the earth. He is immutable. He never faints or is weary. He is omniscient. His understanding is unsearchable. He is merciful. He gives power to the weak, and he is gracious. He increases strength to those who already have might. So, my friend, what Isaiah is saying is this: if you will just cool your jets a little bit, kick back, get alone, be silent, and wait on the eternal, sovereign, omnipotent, immutable, omniscient, merciful, gracious God, He will get you where you need to go without all your flapping. Amen? That's what Isaiah wants us to understand. We are flappers by nature. God wants us to soar like eagles. And the way we learn to soar is by waiting before Almighty God, listening to His voice through His word, and having silence in our hearts so that we can separate all of the noise and the static and hear God. And we get centered on Him. Pick out some time, some place, somewhere, every day, and get silent before God. And just read something from His word and let it soak into your heart. Push everything else out of the way and just sit quietly before the Lord. The first day you do it, the first 2 minutes will seem like you've been there for 30 minutes. But as you get more accustomed to it, and you begin to sense the peace that floods over your heart, you will discover that it will start to transform into tranquility what has before been stress that is so debilitating to all of us. So, are you soaring? Do you want to? I've done a lot of reading about birds. I'm not a bird fan, but I've learned a lot about birds. And I have a feeling that either we will take this truth from the Word of God and learn it cognitively, or God teaches it to us experientially. And we're all in the business of learning things experientially, but let me just give you a little lesson from the eagles that will help you understand what I'm talking about. In an article called The Way of the Eagles, Bill Britton writes this: "There is much we can learn about our heavenly calling as we consider what the Bible says about eagles. The book of Deuteronomy tells us how the young eagle gets his introduction to the practice of soaring in the heavens." Now watch carefully. Deuteronomy 32:11. "As an eagle stirs up its nest, hovers over its young, spreading out its wings, taking them up, carrying them up on its wings, so the Lord alone led them." Now watch this. Deuteronomy says that the mother eagle stirs up her nest, flutters over her young, spreads abroad her wings, and bears them up on her wings. Now let's assume that we're watching this process, and the time has come when the young eagle must leave the nest and strike out on his own. Guess what? He doesn't want to do that. He's real comfortable in this nest. He looks down from the dizzying heights of the mountain peak where the nest is, and he's not even close to being ready to try any new adventuresome, dangerous enterprises. So the mother eagle begins making things uncomfortable for him in the nest. She stirs it up. The nest is so soft, so safe, so comfortable, and he is satisfied to remain there, and none of this business of trying out your wings is even in his vocabulary. So the mother eagle stirs up the nest. She tears up his soft bed of downy. She breaks the twigs until the jagged ends stick out. In other words, she begins to make life very miserable for him in the place that once was so very safe. Is it possible, my friend, that God is doing that with you? Let me just interject. Have you gotten so comfortable that you are unwilling to step out in faith and trust God for anything new? Let him get under your wings and help you to soar. Has the word adventure disappeared from your vocabulary? Maybe God is really trying to test you and push you out of this nest of comfort so that you can go and do something you never dreamed of ever doing before. Now, unfortunately, stirring up the nest doesn't always work for the eaglet. What happens next is the eagle doesn't leave the torn up nest, so the mother eagle begins to flutter over her young. Now, what this means is she begins beating him up with her wings. These are the wings under which she protected him at first, but now they have become his greatest enemy. And to escape these terrible wings, the eaglet climbs to the side of the nest, and as the mother eagle spreads her wings abroad, he hops on her back. See the mother eagle as she soars high into the sky with the little eagle hanging on for dear life. High up above the clouds she goes, and suddenly, without warning, she dives out from under the little eagle, leaving him hanging in the air on nothing. He screams with fear as he tumbles through the air, but instinctively his wings stretch out and he begins to catch a little bit of the air. Down, down, down he falls as his untried wings fail to function enough to hold him up. When he looks like all hope is lost, he's about to crash into the rocks below, the mother eagle swoops under him and bears him up on her wings. Back to the heights of heaven they soar, but just as he thinks all is well and he is sitting on the top of the world, the bottom drops out again. This time wings begin to operate a little better, become a little stronger, until finally he learns how to catch the currents and soar by himself, no longer needing the mother to catch him from falling. My friends, God is in the business of transforming us from hummingbirds to eagles. He will stop at nothing. His purpose is clear. His children are eagles in the making. And I want to ask you today, where are you in the process? Are you comfortable in the nest? Are you sitting on the edge of the nest, or are you in a free fall from the back of the mother eagle? Are you starting to soar just a little bit as you have begun to learn to trust him? Let me tell you what really this is all about. It's about trusting him. Waiting, listen to me, is trusting. Waiting is saying, "Lord God, I trust you. I'm waiting upon you. I'm believing in you. I'm going to let you guide my life and direct me. I'm turning all that I am over to you. I fully surrender to you, and I will soar on the winds of your spirit to wherever you want me to go." It's trusting. Not long before his death, Henry Nouwen wrote a book called Sabbatical Journeys. He writes about some friends of his who were trapeze artists. They were called the Flying Rodellas. The Rodellas once told, now, and there's a special relationship between the flyer and the catcher on the trapeze. The flyer is the one that lets go, and the catcher is the one that catches. As the flyer swings high above the crowd on the trapeze, the moment comes when he must let go. He arcs into the air. His job is to remain as still as possible and wait for the strong hands of the catcher to pluck him from the air. One of the Flying Rodellas told Nouwen, the flyer must never try to catch the catcher. The flyer must wait in absolute trust. The catcher will catch him, but he must wait. That is the lesson God has been teaching me and teaching some of you. They that wait upon the Lord shall renew their strength. Are you willing to find some silence and some quietness to wait upon God, to put your hope in Him and your trust in Him, to reject the frenzied alternative of the culture in which we live? I can find peace in my heart when everything is crazy all around me, because I know the God who is everlasting, the God who is the creator of the heavens and the earth, whose wisdom is unsearchable. And through my waiting upon Him and my relationship with Him, He has put a quiet center in my life that gives me peace in the midst of the frenzy. Wow. It works. But you got to try it. And that's my challenge to you today.
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10: All right, on today's show, we're going to talk about the Supreme Court, who just handed President Trump two major immigration victories, clearing the way for stricter asylum rules and the rollback of protections for thousands of immigrants. The rulings could reshape who gets to stay in America and who gets turned away at the border. Our guest is Mark Krikorian, Executive Director of the Center for Immigration Studies. Mark, thanks for being on the program today. So can you explain to us, so we can understand more fully, what these rulings say and their implications?
11: These two cases never should have gotten to the Supreme Court in the first place. They're just layups. And yes, the administration won, but this is really a win for the country and for the integrity of the immigration system. The first case is that relates to asylum is kind of a win for the English language, if you think about it. I mean, because the issue here was, are people who aren't even in the United States yet, who are on the Mexican side of the border, should they be considered in the United States for purposes of qualifying for asylum? And the 6-3 majority said, you know, words mean what they say. They're not in the United States. They're not aliens in the United States, according to the law, because they're not here yet. They're in Mexico. So this is a win for the president's policy, which actually Obama had started in some version, which is to have immigration agents right at the physical line with Mexico on the bridges, because the inspectors, the immigration border inspectors, they're inside, they're set back a little bit. You're already in the United States at that point. And so, like I said, this is started by Obama, and Trump, you know, has continued it or restarted it after Biden. And what they do is they literally stand at the border and you don't get a full inspection, but they want to take a look and see if you have a visa or passport before they let you continue, so that you don't just, you know, you can't just walk up to the immigration inspectors, again, inside the United States, 10, 20, 50, 100 feet inside the country, and then say, hi, I'm already here. Now you have to consider my asylum application. So that was a huge win for the administration, for the country, and for the English language. The other case was on something called temporary protected status, TPS, which is in the law, and it should be fixed and changed and all that, but it exists. And what it is a way for the president to give a temporary status, work permits and social security numbers, to illegal aliens who find themselves here when there's some kind of disaster in their home country and we don't want to deport them. Biden expanded that absurdly. He gave it to all kinds of people. And what Trump has been facing and what he won in this case was the right to let temporary protected status actually be temporary, because these grants of temporary status are usually for 12 or 18 months. And all the Trump administration has been doing is saying that, look, we're going to let this expire because for instance, the earthquake in El Salvador, that a lot of people got TPS for, that earthquake was like 25 years ago. And so obviously this isn't temporary anymore. So we're going to let this run its course. When it expires, we're going to let it turn into a pumpkin. And the anti-borders people have been fighting it. The judges that ruled against the administration were basically acting lawlessly, because the law specifically says there is no judicial review of the executive branch determinations on TPS. And yet they just ignored that. And so the Supreme Court slapped them down. So both of these cases are big wins for the administration, but more importantly, big wins for the integrity of the immigration system.
12: So when you're looking at this, especially the temporary protected status, does that mean that this is going to create an influx of people who are technically here illegally now because that's been ended, or it's going to end soon and they need to be deported? And if so, does that mean that we're going to start seeing ICE going around and striving to gather people up or deport people who are now here illegally?
11: Well, I mean, they're all illegal aliens anyway. They're all people from Haiti and Honduras and Venezuela, El Salvador, we have this. And almost everybody who has this is an illegal alien who's being temporarily allowed to stay. So, yes, when those status expires, they go back to whatever status they had before they got TPS, which, like I said, for almost all of them is no status at all. They're illegal aliens. But is ICE going to go, you know, sort of knocking on doors and rounding up people? I doubt it. But they're going to become illegal. They're not going to be able to work legally. Their work permits will expire. And this is where the self-deportation strategy is important because, sure, these people probably aren't going to just hop on a plane immediately and go home. Some of them will. But what the administration needs to do to make this meaningful is employment-based enforcement, where they visit work sites, they may do raids at work sites, but even just doing paperwork audits at work sites and having the IRS and Social Security look at the payroll information that employers are sending and say, hey, you know, these people, they don't have legal status anymore. Here's a list. You're going to have to let them go. And so you will see a significant reduction in the population of these particular illegal aliens. But I don't, especially after all the Minneapolis fiasco, I don't see ICE just sort of, you know, wandering around Haitian neighborhoods looking to round people up. That's not going to happen.
12: So how is that going to work in a place like California, where obviously we are very liberal when it comes to allowing people to stay and looking up their immigration status and so on and so forth? We're a sanctuary state, so we can't follow up on that. Do you think those obviously the status is going to end, but what do you think the consequences are of, like, as you said, jobs? You're ineligible. You have to fire all these people, so on and so forth.
11: The sanctuary rules mainly protect criminals. In fact, that's the whole point of sanctuary policies, is to protect criminals whom local police have arrested for the regular local or state crimes, but that they don't want to hand over to ICE when the locals are done with them, when they serve their, you know, 30 days for drunk driving or their 5 years for robbery or whatever. They don't hand them over to ICE. So sanctuary policies are only for criminals. That's the whole point, is to protect criminals. Work-related enforcement is something that sanctuary jurisdictions have no control of. There's nothing they can do about that. One thing, I mean, California does prohibit its local jurisdictions from mandating use of the E-Verify system. That's an online system that the government runs so that when you hire somebody, you can check whether they're actually telling you the truth about who they are and whether they're allowed to work. California doesn't use it, and anybody can use it if they want, but local jurisdictions have the legal authority at the federal level to mandate it. California legislature says they're not allowed to do that. You're not, in other words, like San Bernardino County is not allowed to mandate use of E-Verify as a condition of business license. That's as much as Sacramento can do to interfere with work-related enforcement. Other than that, they have there's nothing they can do about it. I mean, they can't stop ICE agents from, you know, visiting a work site and saying, you know, this is an audit of your I-9 forms, the forms you fill out to demonstrate that you're legally here. And, by the way, when they start doing this again, and they're going to restart this, I'm told, by people in ICE, they're going to bring IRS with them as well. And they're going to do a whole colonoscopy on your company if, you know, they have indications that you're using illegal workers. So there's really no role that sanctuary policies can play in trying to stop that.
12: So obviously one of the few areas in Trump's presidency that he's still above water when it comes to approval ratings, when you're looking at the economy and gas prices, and so many right. of those are underwater. But the one that is still a bright spot for him is immigration. How do you see this impacting? Is that going to make a difference in the grand scheme of things because it's already such a positive? How do you see these rulings from the Supreme Court impacting President Trump and his administration?
11: Yeah, well, I mean, I'm not a political consultant. I've never run anybody's elections or anything, but I think this is likely to help the president's public opinion, numbers on immigration because it's a win. In other words, he's succeeding. He's moving the ball forward. it's hard. You know, the other team is basically, you know, fighting each yard, to continue the football analogy here. But they're moving. The president is making progress in fulfilling his promises. And so, you know, it's not, these decisions aren't kind of the end of the story or the final victory or anything, but they're clearly an indication that the administration is making progress. And I expect that's going to redound to the president's benefit in a kind of more general political sense as well.
12: What do you see happening? So obviously this is immigration. This is going to be an impact. Do you see this as working towards limiting or slowing down immigration to the United States as a whole? Because obviously we've seen a decrease or I guess a net outflow of immigration in the United States. So how do you see it impacting that?
11: Well, this will likely, these decisions and the policies that follow from them, more importantly, are likely to lead to illegal aliens either leaving on their own or more likely to be arrested, and dissuade new illegal aliens from coming in. So in that respect, yeah, I think it's going to result in lower number. Will it have an effect on legal immigration? I don't think so. That's the kind of thing that is really more, that's the kind of thing you have to change statutes to really change. Legal immigration numbers have been going down some from the record numbers under Biden. And I mean, I don't mean all the illegals he let in over the border. I mean, regular green card issuances were at about 1.3 million in Biden's last year. That's an unprecedented number. It's never been that high. And it's going to be it's lower than that. There's no question about that now. It takes a while for the numbers to show up. But the main reason for that is that certain countries, they've just stopped immigration from because there's no way to do vetting. Like Somalia. I mean, what are you supposed to call up the DMV in Mogadishu? You have no idea who these people are. So there is that, number one. But also, the part of DHS that deals with these things, it's called USCIS, U.S. Citizenship and Immigration Services, along with the State Department that deals with the overseas side of the visas, they're actually enforcing the rules, the existing rules now. They're unearthing huge amounts of immigration fraud. And so that in itself lowers numbers, even if Congress doesn't change the policy, because so much of legal, so, and I put that in quotation marks, legal immigration is in fact fraudulent. People lying about who they are, people lying about their credentials, all of that stuff. And the more you work at unearthing that fraud, you almost inevitably lower immigration. So I want the rules to be changed as well. We just, our immigration policy is out of date, and we need to have much lower levels of legal immigration. But until Congress does that, just enforcing the existing rules has an enormous impact.
10: Mark, don't know if you had a chance to see this heated back and forth between Mullen and Rosa DeLauro, where she pointed out that, hey, 3,900 children were separated from their families because of the actions of President Trump's administration. And then Mullen responded by saying, well, 450,000 kids were lost during the Biden administration, and you didn't say a word about that. Did you have a chance to hear that? What would be your reaction to that heated exchange?
11: No, I haven't heard that, but I mean, Congressman DeLauro is sort of a character with her purple hair and everything anyway. So it's not at all surprising, but there's two things I'd say. One, Mullen is right in the sense that, hundreds of thousands of unaccompanied minors were, delivered to sponsors, which is what the law requires. It may be a stupid law the way it's done, but it's what's in the law. And the Department of Health and Human Services, which was in charge of that, under, mind you, Javier Becerra, completely botched that. They were handing people over, kids, mostly teenagers, but sometimes, you know, younger kids. They were handing them over 20 or 30 to, you know, one person supposedly as a sponsor. They were handing them over to people who were using them for labor trafficking, for sexual exploitation, and the Democrats said nothing about that. It was their own party doing it, and there was nothing. So Mullen was right about that. The other side of that, though, and that's not what DeLauro was talking about. She was talking about immigration enforcement resulting in parents being separated from their children. But that has nothing to do with what, you know, happened in Trump 1, where, you know, kids were separated from their parents when they came across the border. This is people who are being deported. The kids are either U.S. citizens or they, you know, they can't be detained because there's a limit on how long you can detain a kid, even if he's illegal. And they're, you know, the parents are creating the situation for themselves. If they went home on their own, they could pack up everything, pack up the kids in the car and drive home, fly home. The parents are the ones who are separating these families in the same way that in the criminal context, if you steal a car and you have kids, it doesn't mean you don't go to jail. You go to jail, you're separated from your kids. You're the one who's responsible for that. And the parents of these kids are the ones responsible for being separated from their kids. If the parents were responsible, they either wouldn't have come illegally in the first place, or they'd accept the fact that they got arrested and say, okay, you know, yeah, you're right, you got me. We'll pack up and I'll go home. If they're not doing that, that's on them. That's the parents' fault, and they need to be held morally responsible for it.
12: When we're talking about children or kids, especially with also this the TPS or the ruling on temporary protected status, how is that going to impact the Dreamers that got a lot of extra freedoms under the Obama administration? And it's kind of in this weird gray area of like kind of legal, but kind of not. And it's sort of in between.
11: Yeah, the Dreamers, so-called, this is DACA, Deferred Action for Childhood Arrivals. There's like 500,000 of people who now still have that status. And they are kind of like TPS in the sense that they're illegal. They're still illegal aliens, but they've been given work permits and social security numbers. Neither of the decisions today affects that. There's still a lawsuit that's been percolating around for, I don't know, 10 plus years now, where district court judges have repeatedly said DACA is illegal. Even Obama acknowledged that DACA would have been illegal. He didn't talk about DACA. He did that later. But when he was pressed by activists, like a year before he did DACA, he acknowledged this is illegal. It wasn't in his power. It was only because the 2012 election was coming up and they were worried about goosing Hispanic turnout that his staff said, look, we got to do this DACA thing. So Obama acknowledged it's illegal. Federal district court judges have repeatedly found that it's illegal. The president doing this has no authority to do this, and it's still around. At some point, it probably is going to reach the Supreme Court again, because it reached them once, but on a procedural matter, and then sent it back down to the lower courts. And they're going to find it's illegal, because it is. It's just obviously blatantly illegal on its face. But neither of these decisions from the Supreme Court today affect DACA one way or the other.
12: What is it, do you think, when it comes to these kinds of cases, the Supreme Court? Because it's not just, obviously you're not I'm trying to make you a Supreme Court expert here, but it seems like there's a lot of cases where they'll like rule on something procedural or whatever else and throw it back down to the lower courts, as opposed to just taking up the case and being like, this is the law of the land when it comes to DACA. Why do you think the Supreme Court is kind of hesitant to just make those kinds of rulings as opposed to pushing things back down, especially when you have lawsuits that just like it goes back down and it just keeps percolating for, you know, at this point, 14 years, 15 years?
11: Yeah, I mean, it's, you know, it's frustrating, but this is generally speaking for the Supreme Court, and especially with regard to Chief Justice Roberts, they see their role as deciding as narrow a question as possible and leaving as much of the decision-making to the elected parts of the government, to Congress and the president, because nobody votes for the Supreme Court. And so they, you know, and I think rightly, see their role as, especially under kind of constitution-respecting judges. I don't mean guys like Earl Warren or the three Democrats on the court now, but most judges and most justices rightly see their role as a narrow role to decide specific targeted legal disputes, not some broad brush policymaking responsibility. And so that's why often you'll see decisions that even frustrate me, where it's pretty obvious that this is, you know, that like DACA is illegal, but there are procedural issues, and that's what they kind of try to stick to the narrowest issue they can. And, you know, I think that's the way it should work, because in democracy, the parts of the government that are actually answerable to the voters are the ones who should be setting policy, not unelected judges.
10: 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Thanks for giving us your expertise. 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Mark Krikorian, Executive Director of the Center for Immigration Studies, and we'd love to hear your comments on the topic. 888-923-1380, 888-923-1380. 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Again, the phone number to share your comments, 888-923-1380, 888-923-1380. All right, joining us now is Carrie Wilcox. She is the Executive Director of Sierra Pregnancy and Health in Placer County. Carrie, thanks for being on the show today. Want to get your thoughts on Yelp, the internet review company, who basically describes pregnancy centers as limited in their medical services and do not have licensed medical professionals on site. They had a lawsuit filed. What is your thoughts on those claims?
13: They're actually false. Sierra Pregnancy and Health is licensed by the California Department of Health. We have a medical license by the state of California. Both operate our brick and mortar location as well as our mobile unit. I think that it's just a way. They'll still call us crisis pregnancy centers, and we're not called crisis pregnancy centers anymore. So I think it's just Yelp's way of trying to get the word out that we're not medically licensed. We sit under a medical director, which is a doctor, and then we have RNs and licensed OB sonographers in our building every day, helping do the services that we offer.
10: Is that tough when you see big companies like Yelp and Google and even, you know, social media giants like Meta fighting against organizations like yours and what you're trying to do in our community?
13: It does. It is frustrating. But thankfully, we have good ratings on both Yelp and Google because of our patients and how much they love care and services. When they leave, we ask for a survey. And so it's frustrating, but at the same time, it's the nature of the beast here in California. No, California government in general does not like what we do. So we're offering a chance at life and not offering a chance to end a life. And that's really what they're all about. So for us, it's just, we just stay the course. We know that God is in control of it all.
10: And so what can listeners do to help support you in this fight and to continue the impact on the lives of the unborn child here in Sacramento?
13: 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There's lots of ways to get plugged in. And there's a way to do that on our site.
10: All right, good stuff. 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Thanks, Carrie.
13: Thanks, Matt. Talk to you later.
10: All right, bye. 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The number again is 888-923-1380. And if you'd like to be on the program, you're a small business owner or an entrepreneur, we would love to have you on the show. 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
14: Foundations of Freedom, a look at America's founding principles and the leaders who shaped our nation.
15: March 4th, 1865. The Civil War was nearing its end. The nation was exhausted, divided, and grieving. On that day, President Abraham Lincoln delivered his second inaugural address, just 700 words spoken in about 7 minutes. 41 days later, Lincoln would be assassinated. Yet the words he spoke that day still echo through history. In that brief address, Lincoln referenced God 14 times, spoke of prayer, and quoted scripture repeatedly. He reminded Americans that both sides of the conflict shared a common faith, saying both read the same Bible and pray to the same God, and each invokes his aid against the other. Lincoln understood that political division alone could not explain the nation's crisis. More than 160 years later, America still wrestles with division, truth, and our dependence on God. The question is whether we'll remember the wisdom Lincoln left behind.
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0: Here's today's word of encouragement with pastor and attorney, Mosley Collins.
1: What is the way to God? Jesus said, I am the way, the truth, and the life. No one comes to the Father except by me. So now we know that the way to God is through Jesus Christ, our Savior.
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2: Person said that. The man who universities proclaimed to be a deist or an atheist. Would to God more deist or atheist spoke like that. He speaks more clear than most Christians who should be thankful for their country. And I do believe in what he said. We should tremble at the mismanagement of freedom. Again, Thomas Jefferson said this. He says, the reason that Christianity is the best friend of government is because Christianity is the only religion that changes the heart. Thomas Jefferson. I stress again. What about the words of John Adams, the cousin of Sam Adams? John Adams said, and may that being who is supreme over all, the patron of order, the fountain of justice, and the protector in all ages of the world of virtuous liberty, continue his blessing upon this nation and its government and give it all possible success and duration consistent with the ends of his providence. John Adams said that in his inaugural address when he was elected as president. We also know this from our remarkable Christian American history.
0: Here's today's word of encouragement with pastor and attorney, Mosley Collins.
1: The Bible says Jesus will save to the uttermost all those who come to him with a heart of faith. It doesn't matter how far we've fallen, for Jesus will save us from the guttermost to the uttermost.
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2: John Adams, John Quincy Adams. He said, the hope of a Christian is inseparable from his faith. Whoever believes in the divine inspiration of the Holy Scriptures must hope that the religion of Jesus shall prevail throughout the earth. Never since the foundation of the world have the prospects of mankind been more encouraging to that hope than they appear to be at the present time. And may the associated distribution of the Bible proceed and prosper till the Lord shall have made bare his holy arm in the eyes of all the nations, and all the ends of the earth shall see the salvation of God. John Quincy Adams. That's crystal clear, folks. Remember this in your holiday celebrations. Let people know it. Benjamin Rush, America's first Surgeon General. The gospel of Jesus Christ prescribes the wisest rules for just conduct in every situation of life. Happy they who are enabled to obey them in all situations. If moral precepts alone, listen to this, could have reformed mankind, the mission of the Son of God into all the world would have been unnecessary. In other words, your good works matter nothing to God. The perfect morality of the gospel rests upon the doctrine which, though often controverted, has never been refuted. I mean the vicarious life and death of the Son of God. Wouldn't you like to have one of the ratifiers of the U.S. Constitution, the Surgeon General of the United States, be as bold today? Now, I don't know the sincerity of this comment recently, but you saw it in the news. I certainly have never heard it from the lips of any president in my lifetime. And we'll let God be the judge as to the depth of it. But you saw President Trump come out that night with Secretary of State Mark Rubio and Pete Hegseth, Secretary of Defense, and Vice President J.D. Vance. And you heard Trump's brief statement, his brief comments, shortest speech that Trump has ever given. Say, God and God, he said, God, we love you, God. And there was a clumsiness to it. And there was almost, I told Lisa, an innocence to it. It was almost like a little kid not knowing.

0: knowing how to talk to somebody in authority. God, like he's trying to get God's attention. We love you, God. You've never heard a president, no matter what. As great as Reagan was and as big as a believer that Reagan was, Reagan never said such a thing. What I'm saying is this. It's very possible, I pray and hope, as you do, that God is not done with America. He could be, maybe he should be, the way that we've treated him. But when you see even a president go to the podium on a historical moment and say like a child, God, we love you, God, was in some way, shape, or form a little bit of an infusion of encouragement to me. He didn't have to say it, but he said it.
1: 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And now, let's get back to today's message. Once again, here's Pastor Jack.
0: Patrick Henry said this, "It cannot be emphasized too strongly or too often that this great nation was founded not by religionists, but by Christians. Not on religions, but on the gospel of Jesus Christ. For this very reason, peoples of other faiths have been afforded asylum, prosperity, and freedom of worship here." And I want you to look at that for a moment. People, everybody, especially young people, this is an absolute, I know of no other country in the history of man, any nation, that has ever had the spirit of its revolution bring forth a government that is somehow applies to all people within that country, no matter what their faith is. Many countries of the world demanded either worship of the despot or the tyrant, like what's going on in many countries today. Think, for example, Xi Jinping of China is worshipped as an emperor. What about Kim Jong-un? Worshipped. Our founding fathers, in that statement that Patrick Henry gives, basically says this. Because we're Christians and we have founded this country, God is true. We're not threatened by any atheist or any other religion. Let them be false. They are. But for somebody to worship a different God or not God at all, that's their liberty or freedom. That's written within them, given to them by the God they don't even believe in. Think of that. And our founding fathers said, that's okay. They'll stand before God someday on their own. But they should have the freedom to not believe in God at all. No nation in the history of man has ever afforded such a thing. These Christian values that make this country great allow for the atheist to have the exact same representation as the Christian. Why? Because this government was established for equal protection, rights, and freedoms under this Constitution. No wonder why people want to immigrate here to America. They get it. I was speaking to a woman this last Monday, or Tuesday, I believe it was. She came to the United States in the mid-60s, immigrated from Mexico. And she told me, and she's done well in America, very well. And she said, in my country of my birth, at best, I would have survived. She's a landowner in Los Angeles, has tremendous income. She has a tremendous blessing. And she knows that that was a gift given to her by America. We need to stop apologizing for America. That is a very sick insult. And I'm not talking politics. I'm talking about, that's a sick insult to the God that gave us America. We're throwing it back in his face. Maybe you grew up in a home like this. When we complained at home, my dad said, "Do you want to live in the Soviet Union? I will mail you to the Soviet Union." And my dad may or may not have been joking. You didn't know. You never would have wanted to play poker with my dad. But one thing was certain, that you were to be thankful for what this nation affords you. And it's still true to this very day. Why is Elon Musk? Why does he live here? Why does he have numerous homes? He's an interesting guy. richest man in the world, but some of his homes are like 25 feet by 25 feet in size. What's with that? Funny guy. Why is he in America? Why isn't he in the Soviet Union? Why didn't he make his home in France? Or why not South Africa, where he's from? He's a South African. Why doesn't he move back to South Africa? Because the freedoms here afford people the opportunity to do whatever they want to do. The danger is our young people have forgotten that they are asleep in the land of opportunity. Anything is available to them if they will apply themselves. And it's a tragedy to see our young people, as it were, in a coma with such opportunities before them. And they become so dumb to the truth that now they are voting and saying socialism will work under us because it's never been done right before. Literally, that's their mantra. That's what they're chanting. They're deluded and they're sick and they've been lied to by, I think, the enemy of their souls. And what about my good friend? I love this guy. I feel like I know him. Samuel Adams. He says, I recommend my soul to that almighty being who gave it. And my body I commit to the dust, relying upon the merits of Jesus Christ for the pardon of all my sins. Yeah. Boy, that's pretty clear, isn't it? Yeah. Samuel Adams, father of the American Revolution, signer of the Declaration of Independence, from his last will and testament, John Adams, his cousin, said, poor Sam Adams, he was born a rebel. He tried to preach a sermon, graduated from Harvard University, tried to preach his first sermon. His father said the sermon was so terrible, he said, Sam, you've got to do something else than ever occupy a pulpit. Little did he know that God had him to be really the birth founder of this nation in many ways. Sam Adams again went on to say this, we have appealed to heaven. That's where, remember the flags earlier this year? Remember the banners and the stickers? We have appealed to heaven for the justice of our cause. And in heaven, we have placed our trust. Numerous have been the manifestations of God's providence in sustaining us. We have been reduced to distress. And the arm of omnipotence has raised us up. Let us still rely in humble confidence on him who is mighty to save. Good tidings will soon arrive. We shall never be abandoned by heaven while we act worthy of its aid and protection. Sam Adams, remarkable. Because I'm on a roll with Sam Adams, Sam Adams said this. His biggest concern was that Americans, this is Ira Stoll writing about Sam Adams, his biggest concern was that Americans would fall prey to immorality and lose that which made their cause righteous. Next quote, it goes on. I have long been convinced that our enemies have made it an object to eradicate from the minds of the people in general a sense of true religion and virtue, in hopes thereby, listen to this, think about socialism. Think about the woke world that wants to erase history. In hopes thereby to more easily carry their point of enslaving them. Indeed, my friend, this is a subject so important in my mind that I know not how to leave it. Revelation assures us that righteousness exalts a nation. Communities are dealt within the world by the wise and just ruler of the universe. He rewards or punishes them according to their general character. The diminution of public liberty will not long survive the total extinction of morals. In other words, he's saying, live out your faith. Be bold about that. Back to Patrick Henry. When Patrick Henry said, this is all the inheritance I can give to my dear family. The religion of Christ can give them an inheritance which will make them rich indeed. You know, those were his last words. Patrick Henry died upon saying that. Friends, tonight, Jesus Christ, he is not only the fulfillment of all liberty and freedom. Sam Adams isn't the originator of the American Revolution. John Adams stated, He said, but what do you mean, revolution? You mean revolution, the war? Nay, revolution was in the hearts and the minds of the people. When we speak of revolution, right now, with our liberty and freedoms that we enjoy, I'm talking about the revolution of pulling souls, men and women and boys and girls, from the grip of Satan. You want a revolution? You and I belong to a kingdom that will reside forever. And for now, God has allowed you and I to live in this nation right now that grants us the freedom, at least for now, to proclaim the gospel. We're running out of time. We've got the greatest message in the world. And God help us and have mercy upon us if we sleep on it, because we have something that the world longs for. They might think they're coming here to maybe live in safety, but where is our safety? They may be thinking they're coming here for opportunity, but where is our opportunity? They might be coming here because they want to get rich, but what are our riches, really? The God of heaven has provided us the opportunity in this country to be a free people. And these things about riches, what we acquire here in this life, we should keep a light touch on them. They should cause us to thank God the more if we have two pairs of shoes. We should be so grateful that probably tonight, or if not after service, you'll be able to eat here on campus and have fun, that you get to do that. And regarding the abilities that we have to invest in whatever your heart desires to make a life, you can do that. It's my commitment. It always has been my commitment, even before I was a Christian, that it made sense to me that God placed me in the United States. Even though I didn't even know God, I later put that together. I was taught to love my country, to sacrifice for my country, and to even die for my country, to even afford the atheist or the man who might hate us or the woman who might scorn us, because the cause is greater. I have been so spoiled in my life to have enjoyed a cause greater than anything this world can give me. We are so rich. We are so blessed. We are a nation of laws, but if our laws are not upheld, and if our leaders are less than worthy, then our nation will soon decline into peril. We need to pray. We're encouraging you to come on out. Can you pray for an hour? Didn't Jesus say, can't you pray with me for 1 hour? We'll give the entire day and the entire year of this nation's birth to him and celebrate him who is mighty to save. Amen. Amen.
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2: 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Today's message will help you recognize the strategies of the enemy and the victory you have in Christ. Now, here's Troy Albano.
19: Hello, my name is Troy Albano with Discipleship Duplication. And I will be covering today spiritual warfare principle number 2. Look down, it's a matter of position. And by way of introduction, I'd like to first start off actually with reading the Word of God. And let's turn to Ephesians chapter 2 and verse 4. But God, being rich in mercy, because of his great love with which he loved us, even when we were dead in our transgressions, made us alive together with Christ. By grace you have been saved, and raised us up with him and seated us with him in the heavenly places in Christ Jesus, in order that in the ages to come he might show the surpassing riches of his grace in kindness towards us in Christ Jesus. Let's go to Ephesians chapter 1, and I'm going to read verse 18 through 23. I pray that the eyes of your heart may be enlightened, so that you may know what is the hope of his calling, what are the riches of the glory of his inheritance in the saints, and what is the surpassing greatness of his power towards us who believe. These are in accordance with the working of the strength of his might, which he brought about in Christ when he raised him from the dead and seated him at his right hand in the heavenly places, far above all rule and authority and power and dominion and every name that is named, not only in this age, but also in the one to come. And he put all things in subjection under his feet and gave him as head over all things to the church, which is his body, the fullness of him who fills all in all. I'd like to talk today about look down, it's a matter of position. When it comes to spiritual warfare, we need to know our position in Christ. And I'd like to start with a story by a gentleman, young man, by the name of T. Austin Sparks, who was a preacher and a teacher of the Bible. And he wanted to learn from this gentleman by the name of Dr. F.B. Myers in England. And he goes to visit him. And while he was waiting for him in his library, because Dr. Myers had an appointment. And while Tyson Sparks was waiting for him, he was looking around his library and he noticed there was a big rock just on top of the shelf, and engraved in the shelf or in this rock was the words, look down. And it kind of puzzled him. And so all of a sudden, Dr. Myers finished his previous appointment and he comes out. And he says, young man, how can I help you? And T. Austin Sparks responds, well, before I answer the question, I'd like to ask you a question. You have this rock and engraved right above there, says, look down. What does that mean? Dr. Myers responds, it's a matter of position. My question to you is this. What is the position you are fighting from? The Word of God clearly states that we are seated. This is a promise. We are seated with him in heavenly places, far above all thrones and dominions and powers and rulers. We are seated with Christ in the heavenlies. Look down. It's a matter of position. The enemy is at our footstool. I want to talk today about three things when it comes to our position in Christ. And the first thing I want to talk about is, where are we looking down from? Number two, angels and demons. And number three, the heavenly hierarchy. So let's talk about, where are we looking down from? Let's go to Genesis chapter 1, verse 1. Verse 1 says, in the beginning, God created the heavens, plural, and the earth, singular. So we know that there are multiple heavens. And since the beginning of time, man has wanted to reach the heavens, to go as high as they can. How do we know? Let's turn to Genesis chapter 11. And in Genesis chapter 11, it speaks of the Tower of Babel, or Tower of Babel. Let's go to chapter 11 and verse 1. It says, now the whole earth used the same language and the same words. And it came about, as they journeyed east, that they found a plain in the land of Shinar and settled there. And they said to one another, come, let us make bricks and burn them thoroughly. And they used brick for stone, and they used tar for mortar. And they said, come, let us build for ourselves a city and a tower whose top will reach into the heaven. And let us make ourselves a name, lest we be scattered abroad over the face of the whole earth. And the Lord came down to the city and to see the city and the tower which the sons of men had built. And the Lord said, behold, they are one people, and they all have the same language. And this is what they began to do. And now nothing which they purpose to do will be impossible for them. That's amazing. The Lord came down to see what they were doing. They were building this tower. And he said, nothing that they purpose will be impossible for them. And they wanted this tower to reach to the heavens. See, man's always wanting to go higher and higher. And in verse 7, it says, come, let us go down and there confuse their language, that they may not understand one another's speech. So the Lord scattered them abroad from there over the face of the whole earth, and they stopped building the city. Therefore, its name was called Babel, because there the Lord confused the language of the whole earth. And from there, the Lord scattered them abroad over the face of the whole earth. I want to talk about look down. See, we're trying to reach the highest of high. Man is trying to reach the heavens, but the Lord's already positioned us in the heavenlies, in the highest of highs, where Christ is seated at the Father's right hand. This is a fact. This is a spiritual fact. We are not to look up. We are to look down when we are fighting our enemies, because the position that the Lord has placed us in. The enemy is at our footstool. It doesn't matter how you feel. It is a fact. Our position in Christ. Let's go to 1 Corinthians chapter 1. And in 1 Corinthians chapter 1, verse 30, it says this. The mighty work of the cross, what the Lord has done, the finished work of the cross and the blood of Jesus has positioned us in this for warfare, for battle. And the victory is already won. Christ rose from the grave. Death, it was impossible for death to hold him in the grave. Resurrection life came forth. And in 1 Corinthians chapter 1, it says this, verse 30, but by his doing, the Lord's doing, you are in Christ Jesus, who became to us wisdom from God and righteousness and sanctification and redemption, that just as it is written, let him who boasts, boast in the Lord. The reason why we are in the position of authority, the position that's far above all principalities and powers and thrones and dominions and Satan is at our footstool, is because our Lord, from the highest of high, divinity himself, God, the triune God, humbled himself from divinity to humanity in the person of our Lord Jesus Christ, even humbling himself even more to the point of death, even to the grave. Let's go to the Philippians. This is the gospel of our Lord Jesus Christ. In Philippians chapter 2, we read, verse 6, who although he existed in the form of God, did not regard equality with God a thing to be grasped. This is Jesus. But emptied himself, taking the form of a bond servant, and being made in the likeness of men, and being found in the appearance as a man, he humbled himself by becoming obedient to the point of death, even death on a cross. Therefore, also God highly exalted him and bestowed on him the name which is above every name, that at the name of Jesus, every knee should bow of those who are in heaven and on earth and under the earth, and that every tongue should confess that Jesus Christ is Lord, to the glory of God the Father. We are to take our position in Christ. What he has done on the cross, how he humbled himself, how he became a man, how he came into us. He became the life-giving spirit in 1 Corinthians 15:45, that he may dwell in us. We were crucified with Christ, buried with Christ, resurrected with Christ, ascended with Christ, so that we too now was resurrected. And now we are seated. He brought us to the highest of highs, seated at thy right hand of the Father. Look down. The enemy is below us, not above us. That's a spiritual fact. It's a matter of position. When we fight spiritual warfare, we fight from the position of where Christ is. We are in him and he is in us. We are with the Father at thy right hand in Christ Jesus. Praise the Lord. So I want to talk about the first thing. Where are we looking down from? Let's go to 2 Corinthians 12, 1 through 4. Verse 1. Well, let's go to verse 2. And Paul is writing. He says, I know a man in Christ who 14 years ago, whether in the body, I do not know, or out of the body, I do not know. God knows. Such a man was caught up to the third heaven. The third heaven. Where are we looking down from? And I drew, I illustrated where the different heavens, and we see that the third heavens is where the Lord's presence is, where he dwells, is in the highest of high. I want to read the rest of those verses. It says, verse 3 of chapter 12 in 2 Corinthians, "And I know how such a man, whether in the body or apart from the body, I do not know, God knows, was caught up into paradise and heard inexpressible words which a man is not permitted to speak." This man was caught up into the third heavens, where the presence of the Lord is. Now, there below the third heavens, there must be a second heaven and a first heaven. And the second heaven is the place of conflict. This is where the battle is happening, where the war is going on, is in the second heavens. How do we know that? Let's turn to Daniel. Let's turn to Daniel chapter 10. It says, and let me just read from verse 10. "Then behold, the hand touched me and set me trembling on my hands and knees. And he said to me, O Daniel, man of high esteem, understand the words that I am about to tell you and stand upright, for I have now been sent to you." This is an angel. "And when he had spoken this word to me, I stood up trembling. Then he said to me, do not be afraid, Daniel. From the first day that you set your heart on understanding this and on humbling yourself before your God, your words were heard, and I have come in response to your words. But the prince of the kingdom of Persia was withstanding me for 21 days. Then behold, Michael, one of the chief princesses, came to help me, for I had been left there with the kings of Persia." So now here's an angel fighting against another angel, which is a prince of the kingdom of Persia. And Daniel was praying, but it wasn't answered until 21 days. So there was a battle going on in the second heavens. So how do we know? Because Satan and the fallen angels, a third of the angels, were in the presence of God, and they were kicked out of God's presence into the second heavens and here in the visible heavens. And there is war. The conflict is in the second heavens, but we fight from the position of the third heavens, where we are seated with Christ in heavenly places. Michael, the archangel, came to help this other angel, and some say it might have been Gabriel. So there was a war in the heavens. Let's go to verse 20. Verse 20 in Daniel 10, it says, "Then he said, do you understand why I came to you? But I shall now return to fight against the prince of Persia. So I am going forth. And behold, the prince of Greece is about to come. 21. However, I will tell you what is inscribed in the writing of truth. Yet there is no one who stands firmly with me against these forces except Michael, your prince." So the warfare is in the second heavens. This is where the conflict is. Let's turn to Revelation 12. Let's turn to verse 7. And in verse 7 it says, "And there was war in heaven, Michael and his angels waging war with the dragon. And the dragon and his angels waged war." and they were not strong enough, and there was no longer a place found for them in heaven. And the great dragon was thrown down, the serpent of old, who is called the devil and Satan, who deceives the whole world. He was thrown down to the earth, and his angels were thrown down with him. You see, there was a war in the heavens, the second heavens. And we're not going to talk about Revelation right now and the time frames. But eventually, this devil, the serpent of old, gets cast down from the second heavens, because today he is the prince of the air. He's the ruler of the air. The second heavens and the visible heavens. And he gets eventually cast down because the conflict is in the second heavens. And eventually he gets cast down to earth. But our position in Christ is a place of looking down, where all authority was given to our Lord Jesus Christ, and he's given it to the church. If we are to fight spiritual warfare, we have to have this revelation of our position in Christ in the heavenlies. So we see that our Lord's presence is in the third heavens, and the battle, the conflict is here between the visible heavens or first heavens and the third heavens and the second heavens. And then now we have the visible heavens right here. Let's go to Hebrews chapter 4. Okay, Hebrews chapter 4, verse 14, it says this. In Hebrews chapter 4, verse 14, it says, since then we have a great high priest, our Lord Jesus, who has passed through the heavens, Jesus, the Son of God. Let us hold fast our confession. For we do not have a high priest who cannot sympathize with our weaknesses, but one who has been tempted in all things as we are, yet without sin. Let us therefore draw near with confidence to the throne of grace, that we may receive mercy and may find grace to help in time of need. See, our Lord Jesus, when he resurrected, he passed through the heavens, from the grave to the first heaven to the second heaven, now all the way to the highest of high, where his Father is. Abba, Father, our Father, and the Father sat him at thy right hand. Praise the Lord Jesus. Look down. It's a matter of position. Who we are in Christ Jesus. See, at one point, the enemy was in position in the third heavens. Let's turn to Isaiah. Isaiah 14, okay? In Isaiah 14, it says this. Lucifer, or Satan, the word Satan means the adversary of the slanderer. And this is about the rebellion of Lucifer in Isaiah 14, verse 12. It says, how have you fallen from heaven, O star of the morning, son of dawn, the dawn? You have been cut down to the earth, you who have weakened the nations. But you said in your heart, I will ascend to heaven. I will raise my throne above the stars of God. I will sit on the mount of assembly in the recesses of the north. I will ascend above the heights of the clouds. I will make myself like the Most High. Nevertheless, you will be thrust down to Sheol, to the recesses of the pit. Those who see you will gaze at you. They will ponder over you, saying, is this the man who made the earth tremble? Who shook kingdoms? Praise God for resurrection life. So I've so far talked about where are we looking down from. And I'm going to continue with part two on spiritual warfare principle number two. Look down. It's a matter of position.
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0: With SRN News, I'm Ron Taylor. President Trump spoke from the National Mall in Washington late last night, celebrating America's 250th anniversary of independence in front of thousands of spectators, followed by a spectacular fireworks display over the National Mall. President Trump said this 4th of July celebrated 2.5 centuries of American victories over evil.
1: Here on our National Mall, we're celebrating freedom's triumph over tyranny, liberty's conquest over oppression, and the enduring victory of the American spirit from the July 4th, 1776 to July 4th, 2026. Big dates. That's big dates. Two big ones.
0: He says our country has succeeded because of the signers of the Declaration.
1: Tonight our country is stronger, freer, richer, safer, and prouder than ever before. But it all started with the miracle of history that lives forever in the heart of every single patriot.
0: The top Republican in Congress says Americans need to be concerned about a radical ideology that Democrats seem to be embracing. On the Salem News program this week on Capitol Hill with Tony Perkins, House Speaker Mike Johnson says the country is facing an unprecedented threat.
3: And what we've seen in recent months is many Mamdanis have popped up all around the country running for Congress. For a while, Tony, everybody just kind of waved that off and said, oh, that was a New York City anomaly. No, sir, it's everywhere. And we've got to confront it. We've got to take it very seriously. And we have to vanquish that, because the ideas and proposals that these candidates would bring to Congress is frightening stuff.
0: He urges Republicans to defend America and capitalism and to turn out in big numbers during the midterms this November. Speaker Johnson spoke to the Salem Radio Network.
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0: Abortion Federation goes all in.
24: For the first time since the repeal of Roe v. Wade, the NAF has released a policy position, and it takes support for abortion to the extreme. The NAF is calling on Congress to legalize abortion up to the moment of birth, with no restrictions of any kind. NAF President Brittany Fontenot says, quote, "We must resist the political compromise of viability and arbitrary gestational limits. People deserve abortion access throughout pregnancy without any government interference." Michael Harrington reporting.
0: The Trump administration is moving to restart the specialized LGBT option for youth who contact the 988 Crisis Intervention Hotline. That phone number offers specialized options for certain groups, such as veterans and Spanish speakers. A year ago, the Trump administration stopped offering the Press 3 option for LGBT youth. The administration said it ended the service because the funding ran out. This is SRN News. New reporting is shining a spotlight on California Governor Gavin Newsom's inner circle and an FBI corruption investigation that began before President Trump returned to office.
25: A California Post report says Democrat insider Alexis Podesta secretly recorded conversations as part of an FBI investigation tied to former Newsom Chief of Staff Dana Williamson, who pleaded guilty to federal fraud and tax charges earlier this year. Conservative commentators say the revelations undercut Newsom's claims that federal probes are politically motivated. Newsom has not been charged with any wrongdoing. John Scott reporting.
0: President Trump launched Trump Accounts yesterday, aiming to boost financial independence for children born under his second term. Parents can open accounts for these children, receiving $1,000 from the government and potentially more from billionaires who've pledged funds. More details at SRN News. 10, 3, 8.
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1: Did you ever wonder how God feels about us? Is he irritated? Is he angry? Well, here's what Jesus said. God so loved the people of the world that he gave his only son, that whoever believes in Jesus will not perish, but instead have eternal life.
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2: Long in girls' locker rooms, and that states have the right to say no. And almost on cue, Gavin Newsom, the governor of California, could not wait. Actually, he did wait a little bit. I think he was kind of paralyzed. I think he was deer in the headlights, didn't know what to do. So he waited and waited and waited in silence for the longest time, because California is a problematic place on all things related to the trans movement. They encourage it. They brainwash kids. They use the schools to work against the parents' rights on these issues. And if a child is talked into becoming trans at school, the schools will lie. They've been told to lie to the parents. In the education policies of the state of California, the governor's policies have instructed the teachers to lie to parents to hide the transifying of their kids. So they're not even close to neutral on this issue. They are way, way, way the opposite of what the Supreme Court ruled yesterday. But here's what he finally released as his official statement. The Supreme Court's decision does not affect California. The state remains committed to ensuring every Californian, including the LGBTQ community, is met with dignity and respect. As a governor, I have the strongest record in the country on protecting and expanding transgender rights. He went through a whole list of bragging points, making it easier to update gender markers on official documents, and appointing multiple trans judges. The list concludes by pointing out California is one of 22 states that have laws requiring transgender students to participate in sports consistent with their gender identity. Newsom State was ravaged by a trans athlete national media crisis in May for the second year in a row and third time in total in 1 year, as prominent trans athlete A.B. Hernandez competed in girls' sports. The boy won two track and field state titles for the second straight year ahead of the first round of the state tournament in early May, and the Save the Girls efforts in California went for naught. This is a literal explanation of why the Supreme Court had to rule the way it did yesterday, because while Gavin Newsom says that they're going to protect the rights of LGBTQ community, he's completely ignoring the GIRLS community. And the GIRLS community is not a figment of people's imagination, and it's not some emotional thing that they feel or that they perceive about themselves. The GIRLS community is actually based on biology and science and cells. The TRANS community is not. In the DNA of the cell, there is a genome chain, and that genome says that forever this cell will be male or female. It literally doesn't do anything else. It determines that from birth. So if that is the science, and it is, which Gavin Newsom will never talk about the science, whatever happened to believe the science? Believe everything was supposed to be believe the science. He doesn't follow science. The GIRLS community deserves to have private spaces, and that's why he's even being dishonest in talking about the LGBTQ community, because LGBTQ is not a united community. Many L's in the LGBTQ are part of the GIRLS community that do not want the BOYS community in their locker rooms. Gavin Newsom

0: kind of dumb. And I don't, I'm not saying that to be disparaging to him. He just, he's just not very bright. And to state that, you know, you've done something great by insisting that gender markers on official documents be changed and appointing trans judges to the bench, none of that ends up mattering if a boy is in a girl's locker room. And that's what this case was about. It was about protecting girls' safe spaces. And what the governor of California is clearly saying is that he doesn't care about the safety of girls. Gavin Newsom doesn't care about the safety of the women in his state. What he cares about is the money that the TRANS community will give him to help him run for president. And if this is the dividing issue, if this is the issue that the candidates are going to be separated on, if he thinks he's going to score some major, you know, electoral college majority because he's the one running around saying, I'm going to protect the TRANS community, he has another thing coming. This is a 90-10, 95-5 issue with the electorate. I mean, trans people make up less than 0.1% of the population to begin with. Just the sheer numbers don't make sense on their face. But he's going to say, well, that's because because they're a minority. We need to do things to protect them. Well, protecting them from what? A trans person has every right that every other person has. They have the right to use a bathroom of their sex. That's the same right that boys and girls that aren't trans have. They have the right to use the proper bathroom. They have the right to play sports against their biological sex, which is the fair way to do it. It's not fair to have boys competing against girls. And you notice that it's never the other way. Girls aren't invading boys' spaces. Why is it the other way around? Because boys are more dominant, have bigger bones and muscle mass. It's not fair. And you want to be someone who's protecting the real minority here? The one that needs protection? Protect the girls. Boys will be fine. We don't need these men pretending to be girls to further bring trauma about to girls' existences. It's just not necessary. Kevin McCullough coming right back. Stay here.
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0: right, welcome back. Kevin McCullough, glad you're with us. And on a sad note, this is our final live show of the week. Tomorrow being the federal holiday, we're going to revisit our big Celebrate America 250 broadcast from Times Square. It was amazing. Thousands and thousands of people in Times Square, and there we are giving thanks to God for the country that He's given us. And we're gonna relive those moments tomorrow. But today I wanna put a bow on what we have been talking about with our guest Sam Gallucci here in the segment where we ask the big question: how do we live? He's the senior pastor of Embrace Church in Oxnard. And last week with our pastor and this week both, we have had 2 weeks of really looking at how to engage, how the Christian should engage with the public policy, kind of the thorny issue of politics that seems to beset church leaders and churches in America, especially for some reason that seems to be controversial. The more we've studied over the last 2 weeks, the less I think so. But that's my position, and you may not be there as you're listening to this. So that's why we've had these conversations. And Sam, you've done a great job. And today you're going to say something I think that has needed to be said for a long time, but I'm not sure I've heard a Christian leader say it, and that is that God uses governments as part of His plan to fulfill the Great Commission. Please explain to us what you mean by that.
1: Yes, absolutely. I have two incredible examples of this. The first is found in Acts chapter 16 with the Apostle Paul. Now, here he goes to Philippi, And he engages in the culture, and he engages in what's happening, and you know he stumbles across a demonically influenced young lady, casts out a demon, and he finds himself in prison, illegally in prison, and so now he's in prison, and of course while he's in prison the jailers get saved, but the next day. When it was daylight, it says in Acts 16:35 and 36, you know, the governmental leaders, city officials, go to the jail and tell the magistrates have ordered, tell the jailer, he says to Paul, you can leave, you're free to go, go in peace. So now Paul's been put in jail illegally for the work that he's doing of the gospel, but then they realize they made a mistake. And they release him. You're free to go. Go in peace. In other words, go and spread the gospel. Go and do what you were doing. There were no restrictions when they let him go relative to the spread of the gospel or doing what he was doing. They didn't say to him at that point, you just stop preaching this name or anything like that. They said, you're free to go. But this is where it gets really interesting. In verse 37, Paul stands and defends his Roman citizenship. Because they threw him into prison illegally, not because they were stopping him from spreading the gospel. And he says, they beat us publicly without a trial, verse 37, even though we were Roman citizens. They threw us into prison. Now they want to get rid of us quietly. No, let them come and get us themselves. So he stands on his Roman citizenship because he is a citizen of that country. And by doing that, he stands against the corrupt government and what I would propose is fraud, waste, and abuse of government funds for illegal activities. And when they actually come and make it right, they appease him and they personally escort him. All of a sudden, a great revival in Philippi breaks out because he stood on his citizenship. And that was an incredible message, because I hear a lot of pastors say, unless the federal government or the state government says I can't preach the gospel, I'm not going to get involved. Mm-hmm. Well, here Paul gets involved in that way. And, you know, God uses everything to fulfill the Great Commission, including, I believe, I propose, standing on our American citizenship. And then on this topic, Kevin, when you think of the Great Commission, Matthew 28, 18, 19, and 20, it says, go and make disciples of all nations. And, you know, on the founding of our country 250 years ago, I believe it is part of the fulfillment of the Great Commission. Hmm. You just think about the founding of our country. And how significant it was about making disciples of Jesus Christ.
0: Well, and certainly creating the environment by which the church can be blessed and not persecuted was a gift that, you know, had not been experienced previously. I mean, I know that people say, well, there was a remnant of the church that was, you know, always present, that was always real and legitimate. But in Europe in particular, at the time of people wanting to start coming to this continent, there was a real corruption of the gospel. Yeah. And a real corruption of government at the same time. You notice when they corrupted the faith, it was about the same time that the monarch really started having problems. And
1: right.
0: That was part of the issue as to why people sought to come to America, was they just wanted to worship God freely and right. directly, and not be told what they could and could not do and how they could and could not pray. And
1: right.
0: even if America doesn't show up in the pages of Scripture, she has been a blessing to the world around the globe because of that freedom to worship God, and really to kind of embody this idea that worshiping God should be the responsibility and the choice of the person, and not a monarch, not somebody that's looking down at them. So we should eagerly take advantage of these freedoms that we have in our one-on-one walk with God.
1: That's right. That's right. And think about this. Our nation was formed out of a great awakening. That movie was so telling of George Whitefield. And it was designed, as our nation was formed, to make disciples of Jesus Christ. Here, the movie is, you know, is set in 1787, and we had a Declaration of Independence. We had Articles of Confederation, but it wasn't until 11 years later, after they sought God in prayer, that they came up with the U.S. Constitution. Prior right. to that, there was no president, no national court, no U.S. Constitution. And once that was formed, this perfect nation was formed in prayer, the Bible was put in the center of all education. And we were making disciples of the nation of America. And we were teaching our children to obey everything that God had commanded us. It was truly, I believe, part of the fulfillment of the Great Commission, the founding of America, and the model that was initially put in place. And that is why the church is called, and I believe it's God's expectation for us to guard and protect it.
0: No, I think that you're exactly right. And I think that there's obviously very motivated corners of society that don't want to admit those things because they want to persist. But here's the thing it's really, you know, very difficult to argue against if you're in the mainstream of the culture on this. There are other faith systems that are not compatible with biblical ideas. So,
1: right.
0: for instance, when we hear about the large Muslim populations that have immigrated here,
1: that's
0: and are
1: right.
0: saying that they will not assimilate, that they won't. It's not just the governmental form that they're not assimilating to. It's the biblical idea of the Imago Dei. It's the
1: that's
0: biblical
1: right.
0: idea of every person being crafted in God's image and being of worth. It's the equality of women that only Christianity brought to organized society. No other faith did that. All other faiths subjected women
1: that's right.
0: in the eyes of their faith. So
1: that's right. No question about it. And here we are. And I think that we have to remember that our founding is a great reminder of the power and the strength of our faith.
0: Yeah.
1: And what is possible when God is in the center of life. And I think that's why the church is getting so persecuted, and a growing persecution, because we are the light of the world. We are the salt and light that God is calling to continue to guard and protect our nation, but also ultimately for the great fulfillment of the Great Commission.
0: Yeah. Well, it's been a great week. Sam Gallucci of Embrace Church in Oxnard, California. Real quickly, you're going to be advancing some of these same thoughts on Sunday morning from your own pulpit.
1: Yes.
0: But what time do people meet at Embrace Church?
1: Oh, 10:30 this Sunday. We're going to have a great 250th year celebration, and I am going to advance some of these topics. Our church website is embracejesus.com. EmbraceJesus.org.
0: EmbraceJesus.org and Embrace Church, 10:30 a.m. if you're on the West Coast and you want to be there. Do you have a way of participating online in any way with the service?
1: We do. We have a YouTube channel, and you can also go there and check
0: Excellent.
1: Us out.
0: Excellent. All right. Sam, it's been a great week. We'll have you back. But thank you for helping gear our thoughts towards this celebration and what the Bible says about government. It's been very helpful.
1: Thank you, Kevin. Thank you. God bless you all.
0: Same. Kevin McCullough coming right back. Don't go anywhere. It's our Big Thursday edition.

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2: This is Hugh Hewitt for townhall.com. As you celebrate this 4th of July weekend, I hope you get time to slow down and relax. Enjoy the day with friends, family, loved ones in your world. As you do, remember that even these things are the fruits of freedom, the benefits of a stable government, civilizational order. For 250 years, a quarter of a millennium now, our nation has benefited from these gifts. Yes, there's plenty to be concerned about as we look at the health of our nation in recent days. We are, and this is not hyperbole, more polarized than the upheavals I lived through in the late 60s and early 1970s. We have a lot of work to do. And yet, and I really believe this, we have a lot to be thankful for. America is still, as my old friend Bill Bennett has said, the last best hope. On behalf of Salem Media, have a great 4th of July. I'm Hugh Hewitt.
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0: Zach Kevin Show. Glad you're with us. We are still celebrating 250. I'm going to continue to celebrate 250 until the year flips over, because as far as I'm concerned, it's an all-year-long thing. It's just one big birthday party, and I don't care who has problems with it. Anyway, glad to have you here. We've looked at all sorts of areas of life that have been impacted by this nation being in existence, and I would say that when America began to really develop its mindset towards education, we became a leader in the free world, and we turned out students that did more and accomplished much more and went further and higher than ever before. But as we have minimized pretty much since 1979, the accountability at the local level, since we have federalized education, and in most recent years seen a broad kind of mandate from the executive branch to put DEI into schools, we've seen those successes be rapidly evaporated. Adam Gillette is back with us from Accuracy in Media. And Adam, first of all, happy 250th to you and to all the guys at AIM. But we really do have a legacy of good education to be grateful for in this country on 250, even if it's been in the wrong direction in the last several years.
1: That's exactly it. You know, we had a good legacy. By all standardized testing, all measures today, we are producing a generation that, for the first time since this testing began, is less educated than the generations before them. You know, we all want our children to have a better life than us. We know unquestionably this generation of children are less educated than those before them, despite the fact that we spend more per pupil than ever before, even adjusted for inflation in American history.
0: What is the actual case on the ground?
1: Well, Trump issued an executive order banning DEI that was immediately hung up in the courts and didn't really accomplish very much at all. So what we did is went to the states where there was state legislation prohibiting DEI in K through 12 or higher education, or a board of governors, board of trustees rulings prohibiting DEI in higher education. And what we found in these deep red states, places like Texas, Ohio, Indiana, Utah, Florida, and North Carolina, again and again, we find that DEI programs were just renamed, DEI staffers just got new business cards, and DEI is openly still being promoted in the curriculum, even in deep red states.
0: What's the practical implication of this?
1: Well, it's kind of two things. You know, we go in, we investigate, we release our investigations showing these highly paid administrators bragging about violating state law. Many of them get fired. And these aren't entry-level folks. The dean of students at UNC Asheville was fired after appearing on our videos. Basically, we show up 72 hours later, somebody's polishing their resume. About a half a dozen administrators were fired in North Carolina. Several were fired in Texas. The attorney general in Texas and in other states got involved. And the much more exciting thing that I'm really proud that we've seen in the last 2 weeks is that North Carolina and Kansas have both enacted new meaningful DEI bans, which specifically address curriculum and prohibit these administrators from promoting identity politics. Now, if it was me, anybody who was ever caught violating these laws would be banned from public service ever again and stripped of their pension. I don't know that that's going to happen, but I do know that it's very clear that if we capture them still pushing DEI, I think funding's going to be pulled.
0: Let's talk about are there deceptive means being used to sow DEI into our kids?
1: Now, in the states that haven't banned it from the curriculum, which up until last week was Florida, but now it's Florida, North Carolina, and Kansas, there was no deception at all in terms of pushing it in the curriculum, because the weak, wimpy politicians specifically wrote laws that didn't address curriculum. All they did was say you had to shut down DEI offices. And that's where the deception occurred, because we would meet with these people and they would tell us it's business as usual. We're doing the same thing. We just changed the name of the department. We just got new business cards and new job titles. That's what we found in red state after red state, in public and private schools. You know, we released an investigation last week from TCU, Texas Christian University, where they bragged to us about how they're continuing to promote DEI and how they're continuing to get race into every facet of education. Now, this wasn't a liberal arts teacher who told us that. It was a nursing and health science professor who told us that.
0: If you're upset about What do those professions have to do with any of this? I mean, it's kind of crazy when you think about it. But so give us an update. It's in the courts. What's the likelihood of where this case goes? Will it see SCOTUS oxygen at some point? What do you think?
1: I don't think the executive order is going to go anywhere. I think it was kind of one of those things where a politician says, look what I did, and moves on to the next thing. I think it's something that's have to be solved by state legislatures and governors across the country.
0: Well, and we don't want the federal government offering the Department of Education any new life. We certainly don't want them being on the other side, you know, regulating things.
1: Yeah, that's right. So for the red states that pass these weak DEI bans, I think they're written more to get votes in a Republican primary and less to actually solve the problem. So in Ohio and other states, they told us, well, we can't touch the curriculum because the accreditors require DEI. That is a bold-faced lie that they're telling to the voters, that they're telling to the taxpayers, because every accreditation organization says that we will allow you to comply with the law and still receive accreditation. So when the politicians claim it has to be in the curriculum for accreditation purposes, they are lying to you. Kudos to Florida for being the first to stand up and say, we don't care what your accreditation says. We're going to ban this divisive, racist nonsense from education. Kudos to North Carolina and Kansas following suit. I want to see Ohio, Kentucky, Indiana, Utah do the same.
0: All right. Adam Gillette, Accuracy in Media. Thank you for your update.
1: Thank you for having me.
0: Kevin McCullough coming back from Times Square. Don't go anywhere.
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0: Welcome back. Kevin McCullough, glad to have you with us. It is That Kevin Show, thatkevinshow.com. As we approach 250, celebrate 250, have fun with 250, it's awesome to be thinking about all the great things that we're going to do with our friends and everything else. But it really should be a 4th of July that is very different, and we should be using it to reflect and to think about what this country has actually stood for and the opportunities it's actually given us and some of the great sins that it's actually corrected, and to have a government that had the possibility of even doing any of that from its founding is really a gift, I believe, of divine providence, as George Washington would say. But would the average seventh grader be able to say it? Would the average high school kid be able to say it? Do these kids even know anything about civics in modern life? Well, it's of great concern to Adam Mangana, education innovator and also CEO of Optima. And he joins us on location somewhere secret. We won't say where, but Adam, it's good to see you. Thank you for being here.
1: And I'm thrilled to be here. And it's not just the average seventh grader. It's, you know, 70% of the folks who vote in this country could not pass an eighth grade civics exam. So it is of serious, serious importance that we empower all of the future generations to learn the beautiful history, as you mentioned.
0: Well, let's start at the beginning. How do we define civics, and what should we think of when we hear that word?
1: Yeah, great question. You know, civics is, for me, the ends are civic virtue. You actually want people to understand, right, the ways in which our government has a responsibility in relation to us. And so, for example, most students in the eighth grade right now don't even understand that our government is broken into three branches of government, and each of them have different roles. So civic education allows and empowers students to understand how our government functions, both historically and today. And it allows our citizens to develop civic virtue, right? And to become part of the citizenry.
0: When did we start losing the ability to educate the next generation on this? Where did that start to trickle downhill?
1: I think that we, unfortunately, in the early 80s, began to over-index on STEM education.
0: Oh, and right, so, after the Department of Education was created.
1: You know, that's probably obvious to many of your guests. But it's ironic that we start building things that were not in the Constitution and different government agencies, and all of a sudden things deteriorate. But we spent a lot of money on losing the ability to teach civics in the United States. And again, when we built the Department of Education, we over-indexed on STEM education. Everything was binary. We were either teaching math or we were teaching the humanities. The humanities lost. I believe in this new era of AI, where whether it's, you know, we're not asking the question of, you know, can we build something? We're asking the question ethically of, should we build something? Civics will become much more important. And there have been so many things that have been, you know, course corrected because of the institution that is America. It's, you know, so many sins have been ameliorated, to your point, that existed all over the world, but it was our country and its commitment to freedom that defines so many of these movements in the last 200 years that have really allowed us to enjoy the freedoms we have today.
0: No doubt about that. Why did Optima want to do this metaverse VR thing with the experience? I mean, the immersive stuff is the hot thing. Everything is immersive now, but what motivated you guys to say we should be part of this?
1: You know, at its core, I live in rural Mississippi on a farm, and I was looking even at, you know, the average 11th grade birthday party, and students would be together physically in the same location, but they would be on their phones on Fortnite or Roblox. And I thought, man, those tools are incredibly dangerous. Parents don't even understand these open, you know, these tools that don't have the proper guardrails that their children are using. But what was powerful about it was perspective taking, the ability to be present with each other and solve the loneliness problem that we saw during COVID. So I thought, if we could marry 21st century technology with first century wisdom, if we could take all of our core content, if we could take Epictetus and Plato and Socrates, and we could use the methods of Socrates to extend thinking through questioning, that this would be a very compelling way to improve greatly online education. And I saw the power of educational savings accounts now that parents can parent direct funding. And I thought to myself, this would be a great way to disrupt government schools.
2: I'm all in favor of that. I'm fascinated by this feature of having direct one-on-one conversations with George Washington and Harriet Tubman. Like I've often said, well, you've probably been asked the same thing, but if you could invite five people to dinner, who would it be? From all of history. And, you know, it's the range is pretty cool. I mean, mine would probably be Jesus Christ, probably would be Winston Churchill, probably would be, I don't know, Martin Luther King Jr., probably would be, let me just ballpark
1: any
2: this.
1: Contrarian
2: let's say,
1: plays there,
2: let's say Magic Johnson.
1: Okay.
2: And, Nolan Ryan. Sorry. Nolan Ryan has to be my sports guy. And then, someone else of history. But the point is, I would love to have a conversation where those people were forced to sit down and have a conversation with each other. You've kind of created not quite that extent, but you've created that ability here.
1: Yeah. I mean, you know, there are many stories out in the media today about the dangers of AI, but one powerful positive use case has been this ability to perspective take, right? I do think it's very powerful to take these small language models, power these avatars, have students come back and now interface with a AI powered Benjamin Franklin, for example, to understand what he was thinking, to understand his perspective. When we don't have these tools in place, we're much more susceptible to believing that all of our founders were evil people who wanted to keep certain types of people down. And if you actually understand the full and true history of the United States, we have brilliant, complex founders who were dynamic. And if you have an opportunity to have students interface with them, they understand the nuance and so much of what they wrote and thought.
2: Yeah, no, that's great. Well, Adam Mangana, we appreciate all that you're doing. If people want to know more about the Optima virtual reality experience, where do they go?
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2: Well, we go to more than 14, so I hope that people will. Optima Academy Online. Adam Mangana, thank you for all that you're doing.
1: Thank you so much, Kevin. It's a great show.
2: You got it. Kevin McCullough coming back from Times Square. Happy 250, America.
3: Stick around for more of That Kevin next. In the War of 1812, our nation fought and won America's religious freedom. Today, that constitutional right is being assaulted once more from within.
4: Religious liberty and rights in general were under attack. We all of a sudden became the enemy.
3: In the important new documentary, By Dawn's Early Light, anti-Christian bias is exposed at the highest levels of government.
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6: I'm sorry, our rights have been suspended?
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2: All right, Kevin McCullough, glad to have you with us on the Thursday edition here. It's a funny thing happening in Hollywood right now, which I don't find usually very funny, but I think it does speak to the success that one Dwayne Johnson, you know him as The Rock, has probably, as one of the reasons why he's probably had the success that he has. Earlier this week, Hollywood stars began lashing out at him because he basically said that he is going to keep his politics to himself, that he's not going to come out and endorse people and take positions on things and put himself in the firing squad on the political front. And he told Esquire that he hates the slinging of modern politics. So, in other words, using that to just like get a flash of attention and so forth. So George Takei, who was a part of Star Trek, and the guy's still alive. I don't know how he is. He's like 185 years old or something like that. He's really old. But also actor Will Wheaton both took to social media to slam Johnson, arguing that his silence makes him complicit. Dwayne The Rock Johnson's recent comments to Esquire about wanting to keep politics to myself has divided, saying that they've divided fans. I'm not sure. Some calling out his silence, Takei wrote on Threads. I don't know. I think George Takei is wrong on that. I think that the less a major media star who is not a politician and nobody should be looking to for political advice, I think the more they decide to just keep themselves to themselves, I think that's wisdom for his career and what he does and the audience base he's trying to reach. It's his job to not divide people. And then Takei wrote again on Monday, silence is complicity. Will Wheaton also called out Johnson on a Threads post later, and he deleted it. That was reported by Entertainment Weekly as saying, "So disappointing to find out he is such a coward." I would love Will Wheaton to say that to Dwayne Johnson's face. that's funny. That's really funny. However, some came to Johnson's defense online. Comedian Matt Rife took to X and he said, "I love how he's a coward, but could quite literally tear Will's throat out of him. This internet comment world is so bold." And he's true. That's true. Like, the Rock could squish Will Wheaton between his fingers. The controversy stems from Johnson's Esquire interview for the magazine Summer cover story, and he explained why he'll be keeping himself to himself. He says, "What I've learned through experience is that I need not want, the main thing, keep the main thing the main thing. And the main thing for me, the thing that in the morning I swing my legs out of bed and I run towards is creating my art, creating storytelling. And I have learned I'm going to keep politics to myself." And you know what? I admire him for this because I think he's also admitting in this that, you know what? I'm focused on my job. And politics may not be my expertise, and I shouldn't be swaying people to think something just because The Rock thinks it. the people that vote should know for themselves what the facts are, and the people that are making those decisions when they cast those votes should make them based on informed decisions. And he's saying, I'm not someone you should look to for political advice. I want to go make stories. I want to make Moana 3 or whatever, and not be the subject. And look at the, and because Will Wheaton and George Takei are both hardcore left, look at them throw the temper tantrum, stamp their feet, steam come out of their ears because he won't do what they want. So silly. Kevin McCullough coming right back. It's That Kevin Show, thatkevinshow.com.
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25: With SRN News, I'm Ron Taylor. President Trump mixed partisan politics with patriotic appeals as he commemorated the 250th anniversary of an American independence, a moment he declared one of the most joyous and glorious milestones of all time. The president last night said our nation's founders crafted radical concepts of freedom that still endure today.
26: In Philadelphia, our founding fathers summoned the courage of giants and the wisdom of centuries to boldly proclaim these timeless truths. They declared that all men are created equal, that they are endowed with sacred, unalienable rights by the hand of our Creator.
25: Earlier in Washington yesterday, storms prompted a roughly two-hour evacuation of the National Mall. Elsewhere, severe weather prompted the cancellation of celebrations in various cities. Wildfire threats in the West, correspondent Ed Donahue has the latest for us.
27: Red flag wildfire warnings are in effect in several states in the West. The Cottonwood Fire in Utah is the biggest. A state of emergency has been declared. Fireworks are being restricted. The National Weather Service issued a rare, particularly dangerous situation warning. UCLA geography professor Park Williams says the West got a good amount of rain to start the year, but
28: the tap just totally turned off. So low precipitation totals and really high temperatures have left our forests really abnormally parched.
27: Red flag warnings stretch from Idaho to southern Arizona and New Mexico. I'm Ed Donahue.
25: Authorities in California say former House Speaker Nancy Pelosi's husband has been involved in a hit and run and could face misdemeanor charges. Paul Pelosi hit a parked car and briefly stopped before driving away. This is SRN News.
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0: Do people know that you are a Christian?
1: Lifeway Research has been asking that question to Protestant churchgoers, and only 53% of them say that most of the people they know are aware that they are followers of Christ. 30% say most people don't know. But the survey also reveals that a strong majority of Christians are fully prepared to share their faith. 65% say they would have no hesitation letting a non-Christian person know they are a believer. Michael Harrington reporting.
3: According to a new poll released by Talker Research, 17% of Americans do not believe Gay Pride Month should be celebrated at all, while another 8% believe it's too much and should be scaled back. The survey also finds that 28% of respondents think Pride Month is important and should be supported, and 21% say they support the idea of it but admit they really don't care about it in practice. Researchers report these divisions run parallel to political party ideologies. This is SRN News. Air travelers could soon see major improvements at airports across the country thanks to a big new federal investment.
4: Transportation Secretary Sean Duffy has announced nearly $1.8 billion in FAA grants for airport upgrades in 46 states. The funding will pay for runway repairs, taxiway improvements, terminal upgrades, lighting projects, and safety enhancements. Duffy says the investment is part of rebuilding America's transportation infrastructure, while FAA officials say the projects will improve safety and modernize the travel experience for families. Ken Lorman reporting.
3: Another high-profile investor is giving up on New York's rent-stabilized housing market. Google co-founder Sergey Brin, worth more than $265 billion, has reportedly sold his stake in a major New York apartment fund for just 6 cents on the dollar. Property managers blame Albany's rent laws and a recent freeze. More details at srnnews.com.
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0: everything you need to know about the top headlines of the day and a perspective that will give you some eternity to it. 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It's Kevin McCullough, Monday through Friday, on That Kevin Show. And now, from the Connors and Sullivan Broadcast Studios, the man who is not what he wants to be, but is way grateful that he's not who he used to be, here's
1: and always glad to see the smiling face of Carrie Lucas, the president of Independent Women. We just had the opportunity to broadcast from their summit and gala, kind of backstage, giving you an inside peek as to what these incredible ladies are all about. And Carrie, thanks for having me that day. It was quite fun to be there and to have all of my favorite independent women like in one spot. Like I get to talk to all of them in one day. It was really fun.
2: Oh, we were so glad you were there. Thank you so much for coming and for covering us. Yeah. It was a lot of, I felt like it was a really special day, and having you there made it all the

0: Here's today's word of encouragement with pastor and attorney, Mosley Collins.
1: The Bible says, "The eyes of the Lord run to and fro throughout the whole earth to show himself strong on behalf of those who love and trust him." If you love and trust the Lord, he's going to show himself strong on your behalf today.
0: Today's word of encouragement is presented by Mosley Collins Injury Lawyers, 916 all fours for legal help.
2: Like yeah. those men did. But I also think it's important to remember that, obviously that was a different time. You know, women didn't have the same rights and opportunities that we now take for granted. There wasn't true equality where women could participate fully, but that's okay. That doesn't mean that women have nothing to celebrate when it comes to our 250th. We are the heiresses of the amazing, declaration and those principles that have been, laid the groundwork for what we've achieved over the last 250 years. Which includes women's full equality and full participation, along with other groups. So I think women have a lot to celebrate.
3: That dividing line is one of those things that is always tricky, because people will ask me, "Well, Kevin, are you a feminist?" And I say, "Well," and they're like, "What? Why can't you say yes?" I say, "Well, it depends on what kind of feminism you're talking about.
2: Yeah.
3: You're talking about the 1960s version. No, I don't like anything about the 1960s and 70s feminism, but the 1920s was record breaking. It was amazing. And it was a reminder that when Madison was putting the Constitution, and then later when they were putting the Bill of Rights together, that we were a nation far from perfect as we were founded. Slavery was still going on. Women had limited rights, etc. But what they devised was a form of governance that allowed us to correct those wrongs. And I point to any major empire or civilization that ever worked in that direction. Usually empires started about as good as they were going to be and got worse. We started humbly out of nothing and gave ourselves a way of improving and progressing over time. And I'm with you. I think that what has been accomplished and what is being done. But I think you also agree with me on this. We're on the verge of having some people want to take some of it away. And I just want to point out that it took Gavin Newsom a long time to finally acknowledge that the Supreme Court this week said in an overwhelming majority that boys should not be in girls' locker rooms and that it's okay for states to make that the law. And he comes out and basically says, you know, to heck with all of you. We're going to do what we want to do in California. We still have wood to chop on the front of protecting not necessarily any other, you know, like the LGBTQ community. It's always referred to as this like monolithic thing. What about the GIRLS community? Like, I want to see them protected because that's actual biology and science.
2: Yeah. And Kevin, I think it's important for people to remember that this isn't a one-way street of, yay, we've achieved full equality for women and that can never be lost. Or as if like this is the normal state, like as if women have always enjoyed the situation that my generation has, where we have been given every opportunity, because we are history's outliers and we are the world's outliers. You look around the world and we still do need true feminism that's out there fighting for women to be treated equally, throughout the Middle East, throughout Asia and parts of Africa, where women are still denied the right to decide whether and whom to marry, how to work, you know, all those things that we take for granted here. But we should, and it's important, as you said, you know, these rights can be rolled back. And you see that, obviously with the whole men and women's sports thing, which has been just an absolute, you know, ridiculous segue or compromise of women's rights, and that we still have to fight.
3: Let's talk about something that happened recently, shifting gears a little bit. The FCC reviewed The View. I didn't know about this. What did they find and why were they reviewing The View?
2: Yeah, you know, Kevin, it's interesting because part of the FCC's jurisdiction is broadcast television.
3: Right.
2: It has its own set of laws, its own set of rules, with the idea that the federal government is like granting. It's a privilege to have one of the opportunity to access this technology, and it's supposed to be kind of in the public service and reach a large community. And there's regulations that come with how it's used, in the way that candidates have to follow certain rules when they're advertising. Shows are supposed to do that, and in some ways, as kind of a libertarian and my

0: core, I think, gosh, you know, all of this seems awfully antiquated, and like we need to, you know, step back and get government out of the role of policing political speech, especially now that we have all this noise outside of television. It seems strange for television to be under this one set of rules. But
1: well, radio's still under the same rules, so
0: yeah,
1: you know,
0: exactly. Yeah, you're right.
1: And they're still the two most consumed mediums in our country, so you know, one way or another, they do have a public interest in doing that.
0: Absolutely. Absolutely. And if, you know, and for as long as laws are in the books, we need to follow the laws and the letter of the law. And one of this is that unless you're a bona fide news show, if you're a journalist, you're supposed to provide equal time and consider both sides of the issue. And so The View was trying to get an exemption from those requirements based on the idea that they are actual news. And I don't know about you, Kevin, but I've watched enough of The View. I don't watch The New View, but I've seen enough of The View to say, like,
1: this is hilarious.
0: Yeah. So it's just a little bit crazy. So, so that's a point we've been making.
1: What did they find? Did they find them guilty of not being?
0: Not yet. I believe that the comment period has just ended, and so I believe it's still an open question.
1: Okay. When the only Republican on the panel is a Democrat in sheep's clothing, equal time? I don't even know that they know the meaning of that word at the U. So that's hilarious.
0: Exactly.
1: Hey, Carrie, happy anniversary happy 250th for the country, to independent women and to you and for all of my friends there and all the good work that you're doing. Please keep doing it, and we'll be talking to you again soon.
0: Oh, I'd love that. Thanks so much, Kevin. Have a great fourth.
1: By the way, go to IWF.org and get everything that they're doing, because they are involved in nearly every area of policy that impacts your life. And whether you're a man or a woman, they're doing good for all of America. And I strongly, strongly endorse them. Kevin McCullough coming right back from time.
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0: 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As you know, all week long, I've been talking, well, can I just be honest? For a year, I've been talking about 250. Because I think that the miracle that is America itself is something that should be celebrated long and hard. That's why we broadcast from Times Square last week. That's why we're doing a whole emphasis on it all week long this week. And I want to say thank you to everybody that's participated in that, including my next guest, because he has very, very slyly connected the release of his newest book to the greatest celebration we've had in this country. And this is it, man. You put this on a food scale, it's going to break it. Don't do that. It's called Revolution, the birth of the greatest nation in the history of the world. And you may recognize that name, Eric Metaxas. A lot of you that listen right now used to hear his show in this very time slot. And we're very thankful to have him back. Eric, thank you for not being, for being a good enough sport to come back and talk to your old stations. I know a lot of people miss you, and it's fun to have you back.
1: Well, you're very sweet to say that. I'm thrilled to be back and always happy to talk to you, Kevin. You know, I love you. I wouldn't say that publicly. Publicly, I'd say I like you.
0: I don't want to give you the wrong idea, but, like view, same back to you there, friend. Yes. Hey, I got to tell you, in the last 6 months, I have watched probably close to 250 documentaries on the founding of the country. I got into the mood of wanting to understand our history deeper and deeper. You have written what is literally fairly described as a tome on the whole unfolding of it. Why do you think there is this all of a sudden magical interest, not just in me, but in a lot of Americans this year, in revisiting the founding of our country?
1: I mean, I can put it one way. You'd have to be nuts not to care about the history of America, especially at our 250th. I mean, I don't care who you are, but if you love America or you care about America, now is the time for everybody to remember who we are. And if you don't know who we are, most of us, let's be honest, don't know. We forgot. Maybe we had it in fifth grade or eighth grade. When I was writing this book, honestly, I was astonished over and over and over. I said, this is one of the greatest stories in the history of the world, the birth of the freest nation in the history of the world. You have to go back to the Sinai covenant of the Israelites in the wilderness, looking directly to God after they get out from under Pharaoh and escape Egypt in bondage. All of the founders saw it that way. They said, we're doing a new thing in history. And this is not some revolution. It is the revolution. It's right. The only revolution that succeeded. So it's just an amazing story. And what better time than right now? And by the way, it's not just that it's the 250th. We're in a nation where many people are not on this page. We need to get on this page. We need to understand who we are and what our job is right now, or we lose the nation. That's a fact.
0: One of the things that, because I'm picking up on that last thought you just said, one of the things that kind of struck that home for me over the last couple of weeks is the FIFA World Cup. We have all these people coming from all over the world. Yes. That are walking around in our big cities, going to the games and cheering for their countries and so forth. And then they're driving across the country.
1: Yeah.
0: And they're discovering that America is developed and wonderful and by their standards, luxurious. And they think of us as wealthy. We don't think of ourselves as particularly wealthy, but they do. And they see what America is in its fullness. And Eric, I don't think it could have coincided at a better time, because as you mentioned, we have members of Congress that supposedly represent portions of our country that don't see that wonder and beauty and amazement that the visitors that are visiting us right now.
1: That's right. Well, look, that's where we are. Where I always say we're in the third existential crisis of our history. The first is the revolution. The second is the Civil War. We are right now in an existential crisis. We're in a great conflict. And basically, I believe it's God's will that we prevail, but we are in a conflict. And when you're in a war like this, you take casualties, you suffer. But God has called us to this battle. This is a battle for liberty, and it's beautiful, and people's lives depend on this. And and I think we need to rejoice that we get to be involved in this right now. And I think there's so much going on. You mentioned the World Cup. The fact that people from all over the world are coming to this country and seeing what maybe they was told, they were told, no, America this, America that. They're seeing with their own eyes, they're experiencing America. And it's kind of like when John Winthrop is quoting Jesus on the Arbella in 1630, he says, we want to be like a shining city on a hill so that people look at it and they go, how do you get that? What is that? And the answer is, we follow God. These are God's ideas. We didn't come up with this. This doesn't come out of the French Enlightenment. This comes out of the Bible. All of the founders understood this. And again, when I was writing my book, I didn't really know this, but doing the research, it becomes so clear. They were doing something that had never been done in world history. They were creating a nation based on the ideas of the Bible. They knew this. They spoke about it. Most Americans are not aware of that. I was not nearly as aware of it as I am now, having done the research. And it becomes so overwhelming. I thought we've all been pushed, had this lie pushed on us that it all just happened. It comes out of the French Enlightenment. And this is nonsense. These were not deists. George Washington was not a deist. These were Christians who were trying to honor God in this battle for liberty. And so, you know, we need to know that. And most of us don't know that. That's why I wrote the book.
0: And the book is called Revolution. And friends, I can't highly recommend it enough. You've got to get a copy of this. But the subtitle, The Birth of the Greatest Nation in the History of the World.
1: These men, when they signed that, and I write an account in my book, there was a trembling. There was a silence in the room. This was not, hey, this is fun, man. We're signing the Declaration of Independence. They didn't know that they would prevail. They thought we may be hanged. We may lose everything. We'll be humiliated. We'll lose everything. These were wealthy men, many of them. They were risking everything they had. Would you risk everything you had for liberty, folks? I'm asking you the question. Would I? We should. They did. And they trembled. And some of them, there's a couple of accounts in my book where, you know, one of them said that there was like a gallows humor because they thought we may, if we lose, we will be hanged, not metaphorically. We will be hanged from the neck until we're dead. We owe them a great debt. The least we can do is know their story so we can celebrate it and so we can be part of the story, because we're supposed to continue the battle today, right? We're in a revolution. It continues. Our liberties don't stick around just because they're written in the Constitution.
0: I'm going to come back to that at the end of our conversation, because you're exactly right, and we need to note that. I also want to talk about you mentioned that many of these men were true believers in God, in Jesus. But I think one of the things that everyone will be encouraged by is if you go back and you are able to understand the heart of significant figures, George Washington being foremost among them, they still had very strong differences of opinion about like how the government should be formed, what it should consist of. And Madison, who probably was one of the least, well, he was not really very effective in the war itself and participated in almost no way in it, but he also didn't have a lot of other credentials. And he's the guy that writes the Constitution and in this amazing brilliance builds in this check and balance system that says we're not going to trust mankind. If we trust mankind to their own devices, they will probably lead us down the wrong path. Talk about kind of the genius of the system that they came up with and how it's never been replicated.
1: Well, look, that's the whole point. The reason my book is called Revolution and not the American Revolution is that there was only one revolution in world history that succeeded. And why did it succeed? It's not complicated, folks. The main point is they looked to God. That's not like sort of. They looked to God. The French Revolution didn't look to God. Not only didn't they look to God, they sneered at God. After they killed the king and the queen, they started killing the priests and the nuns. They didn't want anything to do with God. They thought, we can do it on our own. Man, we can do it.
0: Right.
1: Our people said, no, we can't do it. In fact, when we create the Constitution, and I don't go into this in my book, but they had a biblical view that men don't act like angels. So we
0: men
1: have
0: to have
1: a balanced system. And so we need a virtuous republic. We need virtuous people. But at the end of the day, we need a system that accounts for the sinful nature of man. I can't stress enough. They understood this is a biblical view of things.
0: Yeah.
1: The way they set up the government when they could, the way they fought the revolution, it comes out of the Bible. These men were men of God, even the ones that were not specifically or explicitly. You look at the least religious, maybe Franklin and Jefferson, they still got the narrative. And that's what most people act like. Oh, no, they were deists. They got the narrative. They understood that we are going back to Sinai. We're escaping Pharaoh. We're escaping Egypt. We're in the wilderness looking to God. Before I did my research, I didn't understand how true this was, Kevin. And it is just everywhere you look, that's the narrative. Now, my book is just a gallop through the whole history of how it happened and Lexington and Concord. And, you know, it's stories. But behind it all are these ideas. And I never saw it so clearly that they were involved in a sacred cause. That wasn't just a nice phrase. They actually understood we're involved in a sacred cause. If God is not with us, we're going to lose.
0: Let's take a quick break. The book is called Revolution, The Birth of the Greatest Nation in the History of the World. Eric Metaxas, it's esteemed author, and we're coming right back. Don't go away.
2: Stick around for more of That Kevin next.
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0: back to Times Square. It's Kevin McCullough. Glad to have you with us. That Kevin Show, thatkevinshow.com. So much we have covered in the last year in terms of the founding of our country and the different people that we've talked about and highlighted. Eric Metaxas is back with us. The book is called Revolution, The Birth of the Greatest Nation in the History of the World. Get your own copy. Have a big coffee table to set it on because it's really big. It might crush whatever you've got sitting underneath it. But Eric, thank you for doing this. I know it was a labor of love for you because you do love the country. We kind of zoomed in a little bit on Independence Hall and the signing of the Declaration. You take us through the good and the bad and everything else in terms of the war itself. And there were moments when it did not look very, very promising. And it was in those moments that George Washington especially continued to rely on what he termed providence. We understand that to mean his personal relationship with God. But talk to us about kind of the scariest moments of when it did not look good, and yet the perseverance of Washington and others carried us through to eventual victory.
1: Well, you know, I think a lot of times people think that that's happy talk. It's not happy talk. This is the reality, is that most of these men had their eyes on God. Now, you're not going to do that unless you're serious about your Christian faith. They were. Washington was. Samuel Adams, there's a moment where Samuel Adams, this is in 1777, the British have taken Philadelphia. It's a crushing moment. And Congress has to flee Philadelphia. They're fleeing for their lives. And they go to Lancaster. They go to York, Pennsylvania. And they're sort of cowering. Things are looking bad. John Adams writes, things have taken on a gloomy aspect. And Samuel Adams gives a speech and he says, good tidings will soon arrive. Why does he say this? Is he nuts? What does he know? He knows, and he says to them, I think I can read it. He says, numerous have been the manifestations of God's providence in sustaining us. He's saying this to Congress, not to a Bible study group. He says, in the gloomy period of adversity, we've had our cloud by day and pillar of fire by night. He's not talking to a room full of deists. He's talking to Christians, and he's exhorting them and saying that we're in a sacred cause. God's hand is with us. And he basically says, we have at times been reduced to distress, and the arm of omnipotence, capital O, has raised us up. Let us still rely in humble confidence on him who is mighty to save. Good tidings will soon arrive. We shall never be abandoned by heaven while we act worthy of its aid and protection. What happens a couple of weeks later? Good tidings arrive. They hear about Saratoga. Everything changes hugely. But he's saying that if we act worthy of God, God is with us. Now, unless you're a serious Christian, you don't believe that. Right. Washington believed that. That most of them believed that these were, this who they were. And so he's exhorting them and saying, while we act worthy of God, God will be with us. Washington, the first orders he gives his troops when he finally comes to Boston in, like July 2nd, 1775, he tells his officers, make sure that your men act worthy of God's blessing. No swearing, no gambling. Make sure they go to services on Sunday. Who says that if all you care about is military stuff? Amazing stories. And I keep saying every American is responsible for this. This is going to be on the test, folks. It's not for history buffs. It's for Americans. If you're an American, you need to know your history. Yeah. So it's important, actually.
0: And the book is called, again, Revolution, The Birth of the Greatest Nation in the History of the World. Eric Metaxas, its esteemed author, is with us. Eric, when America said we are free and declared its independence, superpower on the planet, you talk about Washington and his humility.
1: Yeah.
0: It was on display start to finish. He didn't know if he was up to the task of taking the job. And certainly many times while he was doing the job, he questions whether he's the one that's up to it or not. And yet something drove him through all of that doubt to eventually not just succeed, but then to again humbly give up the position and say, I have served you. I am done. I will go back to Virginia and be retired. And there was just a nature to his character and the quality of his humanness. this
1: yeah.
0: that even King George didn't understand.
1: Well, I think part of the thing is, I think a lot of people are cynical and they think, nobody's really that great. Nobody's really that honorable. You know, everybody's in it for themselves. That's a lie from the pit of hell. There are figures in history, and Washington is the top of the list, a man of such character and dignity who did the right thing when he could have done all kinds of other things. And I want to say this clearly. He did it for you, folks. Like, we get the benefit of his suffering, of his sacrifice, which should make us think, okay, am I doing my part? Am I sacrificing for what's right and good and true, for liberty, for my country? Or am I saying, I got to live my life. I can't be bothered. Every one of us is supposed to be bothered a little bit. You know, we sacrifice, I hope, for our families. This is important that we understand there are characters in history that stand as examples to us. Washington and John Adams are at the top of the list of anybody.
0: Yeah.
1: Amazing figures that when you know a little bit more about them, you say, you know what? This is real. This guy was honorable. He was virtuous. It's beautiful. And it basically makes me want to be more like that when I encounter it. So I hope these stories will inspire my fellow Americans.
0: Good place to take a break. Come right back. Final few minutes with Eric Metaxas. The book is Revolution, The Birth of the Greatest Nation in the History of the World. Don't go anywhere.
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0: Welcome back. So glad that you're with us as we continue to celebrate the 250th incredible birthday of the most incredible nation that God's ever allowed to be on the face of the planet. Now, I've gone through in dozens of town hall columns and hundreds of hours of broadcasts over the last year talking about why this week is so meaningful and so great. Eric Metaxas is my guest. The book is Revolution, The Birth of the Greatest Nation in the History of the World. Eric, one of the things that I think that's really been driven home to me personally is this idea that you mentioned two segments ago, and that is that freedom is always only one generation away from being extinct.
1: Yeah.
0: And the founders knew that, and that's why they built checks and balances into our governmental system. But I think inherently, our founders knew that sinfulness is a problem, that humans are depraved by nature, and that there needs to be restraining forces. We arrive at the 250th with a really, I would say, tenuous outlook on how much further freedom continues to grow. And
1: right.
0: All I have to do to point to that is look at recent elections in New York State, recent elections in the far Northwest, recent elections in California. You have a rise of Marxism. You have a rise of communism, really, in many aspects that that we never thought we would see. And after you go through the Revolution and the Civil War and World War II and some places where we really had to make a valiant stand to defend liberty, the enemy is within now. The camel has his nose under the tent's outer perimeter. Just your feeling, just your own observation, are we prepared to defend liberty into the future? And what are your thoughts on that?
1: Many of us are prepared, and many of us are still in the process of getting prepared. And, you know, I'm not just saying this as the author. It is why I wrote the book. I have a sense that we are in this mess because many Americans, including many good Americans, don't really know this history. When you know this history, it changes you.
0: Yeah.
1: You want to be more involved, and you really have a different view. You understand it better. I keep saying that if you put a microphone in anybody's face, Main Street America, 1960, everybody knew everything that's in my book. I'm not making that up. We all knew this stuff, but in our lifetimes, we've drifted away from this. A lot of people have not just drifted, have pushed away from this and sold us this lie, that our country is, you know, based on slavery and all these vile, vile lies, that have just hurt the country and have made things worse. And we have to know the truth. And so I wrote the book really to inspire people to say, listen, when you know your history, you're going to have a different view. First of all, you're going to want to be involved. You're going to rejoice that you get to be involved, and you're going to rejoice that we still have a chance. I believe it is God's will that we prevail, just as it was in the Revolution. But we still have to fight. We still have to participate, because I think that in the natural, we should lose, right? I mean, Kamala Harris should be president and the whole country should be going to hell at the speed of light. We were almost there. That's what we deserve. God says, no, I have a better plan for you. I'm going to make Donald Trump move his head, and he's not going to be killed, and you're going to have a new birth of freedom. But now you have to fight. You have to get involved. And if you don't know this stuff, if you don't know this history, you're why we have been able to drift toward communism and toward all these bad ideas. We've got to know this and teach it to our kids. It's kind of like an assignment we have.
0: You've done more research on the Revolution than probably any person in America over the last few years. Who was the historical figure that surprised you the most in terms of what you weren't expecting and then you learned about him and maybe could let us in on?
1: Well, honestly, that's easy. It's John Adams. John Adams should be 10 times more famous than Thomas Jefferson. I mean, there's no doubt about it. And I didn't know
0: he was a better man. But.
1: Well, I mean, there's no doubt about it. But his influence on things, he's behind the scenes. He makes independence happen, basically. He's the, you know, the guy behind the scenes doing it. And he's not doing it for himself. He's kind of behind the scenes. There's a number of these figures. And that's what you tell the character of a man. They don't mind if their name isn't out there in lights. They want the cause to succeed. Samuel Adams, huge. I mean, unbelievable. There should be a statue to him in every city in America. This guy made the revolution happen. He's the father of the revolution. But John Adams, he really starts in my book and ends. He's there through the whole thing, and his character is so beautiful. I mean, this is a truly Christian man who does the right thing, who exhorts others to do the right thing, to look to God in the midst of it all, to make sure we don't stoop to the barbarity of the British, that we honor God in the way that we fight. I mean, it's really, I learned so much in doing the research on this. And I got to tell you, Kevin, since you and I usually joke around a lot, there are some hilarious stories in here that I never knew. And as you know, if I find something funny, it's going in the book. There's a story of John Adams and Benjamin Franklin spending the same night in the same bed. It's the craziest story. These two giants of our founding spending the night in a bed in a small room in New Jersey, arguing about should they keep the window open or closed. They're going to catch cold or whatever. It's like The Odd Couple. It's something you'd make up, but it happened. It's true. There's a lot of fun things like that, that it humanizes these figures. You realize that, you know, they really were just like you and me, and they were great men. And again, we need to know their stories. And there's so many other names.
2: Is it true that Adams and Jefferson died on the same day?
1: Independence, July 4th, 1826. It's, you know, John Quincy Adams sees this as more proof of God's hand. There's so many things like this that if you're open-minded, you say, it seems like God's hand is on this nation. It seems like he actually cares about America. And he does. And he calls us to blessing. It's not about us.
2: I think it's impossible to argue that we would be the nation we were without God's providence, which is exactly how George Washington saw it from the beginning. Friends, the book is called Revolution, The Birth of the Greatest Nation in the History of the World. I wholeheartedly agree with that premise and continue to say that we need to ask God's blessing on us every day. We need to be more concerned as to whether or not we are on his side than he is on our side. Right. And if we do that, we will receive his blessing. Eric Metaxas, thank you for doing this. I know that you get paid and you write, you know, you get lots of, you know, big advance checks and everything. But I know that for you personally, that you were telling me about this 2 years ago when you were starting on it. You were like, this is one of the most important things I've ever written. And I think you've done humanity and the history of the world a huge service in doing so. So thank you for doing it.
1: It's my honor, and it's my privilege to be with you today. Thank you, my friend.
2: You got it. Kevin McCullough coming back from Times Square as we continue to celebrate the greatest country on the planet.
3: Stick around for more of That Kevin next.
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2: All right, welcome back. Kevin McCullough, glad to have you. And as I mentioned earlier in the day, in the broadcast, tomorrow we are going to revisit our big broadcast from Times Square celebrating America 250. Tomorrow's the federal holiday. And so I'm going to spend some time with my family, and we're going to think about the founders, and we may watch a documentary or two and learn a little bit about the history of the country. I don't have a problem doing that. I'm fine with that. But I'm also excited to be able to re-bring this broadcast to you, because it was a very special day. Learn lots about our founding, and anyway, enjoy that tomorrow. A couple of things. Go USA. Last night, my 16-year-old was invited to a friend's house, went and watched the World Cup game. We're not big soccer fans in our house. In fact, I can count on maybe three fingers the total number of soccer games we've ever watched of any significance. But this team continues to do well, and it looks like they're going to go into the next round, maybe down one of their superstars. So if they are able to pull out a win in the next round, it's going to be an even bigger story if they get from the round of 16 to the round of 8, because that's going to be incredible. But we'll have to see what happens there. Another big story that's going down in New York City is there's a lot of hubbub about the activity that's been surrounding Madison Square Garden lately. And there have been people unloading massive, what look like design sets, like outlines of castles and stuff like that, for the Madison Square Garden. And there's a rumor that Taylor Swift and Travis Kelce are going to get married there on Saturday, and that July 4th is going to be their wedding, which would be kind of interesting if that's in fact the case. But there's guests that are being invited to the wedding, and I can't quite comprehend people that are complaining about getting to be invited to what is in essence century. I mean, this wedding will probably make Princess Diana's wedding look tiny by comparison. And you don't have to like Taylor Swift or Travis Kelce. I'm not saying this because I necessarily do or don't. That's beside the point. But I don't like the fact that I'm hearing news stories about supposed guests that might be invited that are complaining about being invited. Do you understand the uniqueness of getting an invitation to an event like this and what that would mean? Like, you were one of the special few that got it. What are you complaining about? Just go and enjoy. And if you don't want to, don't go. Like, see, to me, it's like if you're going to be ungrateful for having a tremendous opportunity, you should just keep your mouth shut. If you have everything in life and you get invited to something special, say thank you or don't say anything. But don't mealy mouth it and complain, because that is not, friends, that is not right. That's not the way to do it. So long story short, some of her guests supposedly. And who knows? This could be like a reporter making something up or something. I'm not even sure about any of that or how true, you know, that can be relied upon. I do also want to say thank you to a couple of my new sponsors. I told you yesterday we had seven new sponsors start this week, which was amazing. One of them I am really excited about, called Dominion.chat. 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Kevin McCullough, we'll see you next time.
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17: Welcome to Seculo. It's July 2nd, 2026, folks. We are 2 days away from the 250th birthday of this country. And while everywhere I go, we are seeing a lot of celebration. We see a lot of people decorating for the 4th of July. In the area we live, that's normal, but I feel like it is ramped up a little bit more than normal because of this historic 250th anniversary. But there are those that can't help themselves but be pessimistic about something that should just be what it is. It should just be a time to celebrate. And I know that everyone in the media will sometimes try to find an angle. They'll try to find some sort of clickbait. But here is exactly what I got as a push notification to my phone last night from the Washington Post. And it was labeled as an exclusive, folks. They got it. They are the ones who got the story. And here's the headline. I'm going to read it to you. Fireworks on mall likely to cause hazardous air pollution, documents show. That's their warning. That massive explosions from fireworks that happen once a year are likely to pollute the air. Yeah, I feel like that's a no-brainer. You know what? This is probably not the most healthy thing that we do, but we do it one time a year to celebrate our country. I think we're fine with that. I think that's something we have collectively accepted as okay, that this is setting off explosions in the air to mark the birth of our country, to pay tribute to the battles that were fought to secure our freedom, the Francis Scott Key line in our national anthem, bombs bursting in air. It's symbolism. We get it. But to write the exclusive as if they got the scoop that fireworks on the Mall are likely to cause hazardous air pollution. Yeah, I don't think you want to be breathing in all the time for prolonged periods residue from fireworks. I don't think that this is even something people questioned. But here we are. They can't let us have a wonderful celebration without trying to tear it down. They've been working hard at this. They've been going after the reflecting pool. Remember the dead ducks story that I talked about that I just couldn't get over, that a dead duck was found in the reflecting pool. And then they found two more close by. That was a headline from the Washington Post. They don't want you to enjoy the celebration. They want to cast doubt over the future of our country. I understand also saying, okay, it's their job. They're the media. They're not supposed to be cheerleaders per se. They're not supposed to only write happy stories or propaganda for the government. I feel like the 250th anniversary is one time we can just say, hey, you don't have to find a negative angle. You can just be happy. Write about other things. But they're not going to give it up, and they're not the only ones. Stick around. I'm going to go into this article because some of the quotes are going to make you chuckle at very least, I would hope, on this Thursday ahead of our 250th celebration. But I think it also is a reminder that there are those that just want to tear down. And that's what I even see this week leading up to it. I see people on the right as well saying not much to celebrate, Supreme Court opinion I didn't agree with. You know, end of the republic. Don't let that negativity tear you down. You should be joyful in celebrating what a wonderful country that we are blessed to live in. I'm going to talk more about that, and I want to hear from you. 1-800-684-3110. We'll talk to you on the other side of this break.
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17: Welcome back to Seculo. We're talking about kind of the way, unfortunately, the media is framing the 250th. I think it's fair to say many in the media do not want Americans to enjoy this. They are rooting for a failure. They are rooting for a celebration that is lackluster. You've been seeing the way that they've been covering

0: Here's today's word of encouragement with pastor and attorney, Mosley Collins.
1: The Bible says, "The eyes of the Lord run to and fro throughout the whole earth to show himself strong on behalf of those who love and trust him." If you love and trust the Lord, he's going to show himself strong on your behalf today.
0: Today's word of encouragement is presented by Mosley Collins Injury Lawyers, 916-ALL-4s for legal help.
2: I also wanted to see, is this something the Washington Post has covered before? And I'll admit, I did research quickly. I used an AI chatbot to find this for me. So full disclosure there. But I just asked, I said, hey, Washington Post published this article. Have they ever written an article like this before? This is a theme from the Washington Post. They have done this not just this year. They did it last year. They did it in 2023. And they did it in 2019. And they did it in 2015. So this is a rinse and repeat story of theirs. They like to throw water on the fireworks. They like to try and lessen the joy of the celebration. It would be one thing if our nation's capital set off a 40-minute fireworks display every weekend, even. I won't even say every day. That would be absurd. Every weekend, go to D.C., you can see fireworks. Like, if that was a feature, I could understand them writing, like, hey, this isn't good for the people that live here. We get it's pretty, whatever, but it's not good. No. It's once a year in the nation's capital that this is a thing. I don't even think they do fireworks. I could be wrong. People could fact check me, but it's not something they go live to on New Year's Eve. Everyone's watching New York. Everyone's watching, every other city in the world, really, for the New Year's celebration where fireworks, but fireworks on the 4th of July are like apple pie. It is something you associate with the United States. And the fact that they're running this article from the media, they want you to not like it. They're concerned about the air pollution from a one-time event. And I understand that this is a thing, like it makes sense. But do they write about every time that there is a flyover at a sporting event? You know, the carbon footprint of that. Like these type of things that are one-offs that happen once a year, I don't know that it's warranted to, even if they wrote it framing it a different way of saying, hey, listen, National Park Service does a study. They want you to be aware. If you have respiratory issues, if you have asthma, be aware. I get that. I mean, that's a very valid thing. It is the whole premise here. This fireworks for this year's 4th of July celebration are expected to cause hazardous levels of pollution around the National Mall and, quote, very unhealthy conditions in central D.C. They frame it as this is the one time, folks, even they've written a similar story to this since 2015. Taking a few years off, wasn't going to click that year, but just the fact of the fact that they're framing it as this year's 4th of July celebration, the 250th, it's going to be a bigger fireworks display this year, but it should be. It's the 250th. It is a wonderful time to celebrate our country. And you look at this, it says avoid prolonged exposure. Also, these are logical things. It's the framing that I take issue with. One individual said people should use, this is a professor of medicine and population health at NYU, said that people should use the precautionary principle, which is to minimize exposure, and an N95 mask would be a good idea. That would be the Washington Post dream. If there was a wide shot of the National Mall and everyone was wearing an N95 for the 250th. I mean, that would be, they would probably win a Pulitzer Prize if they could capture that. But even the levels of the pollution, if you read the article, is saying that the expected or most likely scenario is that the level

0: is something that this same professor has said that we have seen in other events. Just take precautions. That's where they don't want you to enjoy it. And when you read the other articles, my caution is, and I know a lot of you watching this broadcast aren't reading this, but just, I think, combat this with joy, with the fact that we are in the greatest country on earth. No matter what the media wants you to believe, no matter what some politicians want you to believe, no matter what some influencers want you to believe, that it is the greatest country on earth and in the history of the world. And we have a wonderful opportunity to talk to our neighbors, to be excited, to have a collective joy about our country and the future of this country. But Reuters, happy birthday, America? Question mark. At 2:50, nation may be too divided to celebrate as one. And they are saying that, you know, that because President Trump's involved in all this, it's hard for Americans. They struggle with how to separate politics from pageantry. That's on them. And it's actually on you too, media, because you're having a hard time celebrating politics from pageantry. There's, once again, I read this morning an article from CNN. This is from Brian Stelter's Reliable Sources newsletter sent to my email inbox. The July 4th Balancing Act. This talks about how many networks are going to be covering it. And just wait for this part. The coverage is nonpartisan in nature, referring to NBC, ABC, CNN, networks that are going to be having coverage of the celebration, as they should. The coverage is nonpartisan in nature, and intentionally so. But President Trump's plan to speak on the National Mall on Saturday night is, complicating matters. Will TV networks show Trump's remarks live? Should they? What if he rambles into a political rant? What if he delays Washington's iconic fireworks show? You mean the one that's going to pollute the air, Washington Post says? I've been asking around, and my sense is that the networks are not turning Independence Day into the Trump show, even if the president may want that. News organizations have to assess how newsworthy Trump's speech might not be. First of all, that's a tricky sentence, Mr. Stelter. News organizations have to assess how newsworthy Trump's speech might not be. Normally you assess if something is newsworthy to cover it. So they're like, it might not be super newsworthy. Like, it is newsworthy, but it might not be super newsworthy. So we're going to cut away from it. Regardless, they're also trying to make it be like, this is Trump's 4th of July. And the ridiculousness to me is, if Joe Biden had won re-election and were in office before he dropped out, or if Kamala Harris had won election, this is the 250th anniversary. Journalists are excited to be able to write words in their story like semi-quincentennial. Because you're seeing that everywhere. That's a word everyone says all the time when they say 250th. Semi-quincentennial. If anyone else was president, they would be speaking on the 4th of July. It is an honor that you get to be the president during such a landmark anniversary. So them trying to say Trump is trying to make it about himself, he's trying to celebrate the country. He's trying to do everything around this is not very look at me, which is hard for them to believe. It is, let's celebrate America. Let's have a huge fireworks display. Let's clean up the reflecting pool. Let's have a cool state fair. Let's have concerts. Oh no, they're going to shame people, artists, into dropping out. He's not trying to make it about himself. He may make a lot of things about himself. I don't think this one is it. And the fact that he's speaking before it, I think, is what any other president would have done. Call me. I want to hear your thoughts on all of this. 1-800-684-3110. What do you think about the coverage of the 4th of July, and how will you celebrate? We'll be right back with more.
1: We've witnessed monumental legal victories from defending the 14th Amendment and protecting our sacred American right to vote, the overturning of Roe v. Wade, and standing up for the religious liberty of our kids and seniors. But even with the many historic wins we've achieved, the battle is far from over. The attacks on our constitutionally protected rights persist. Countless unborn babies remain in jeopardy. And across the globe, innocent Christians are being targeted and killed across this country and around the world. This fight isn't just the ACLJ's. 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
2: Foundations of Freedom, a look at America's founding principles and the leaders who shaped our nation.
3: March 4th, 1865. The Civil War was nearing its end. The nation was exhausted, divided, and grieving. On that day, President Abraham Lincoln delivered his second inaugural address, just 700 words spoken in about 7 minutes. 41 days later, Lincoln would be assassinated. Yet the words he spoke that day still echo through history. In that brief address, Lincoln referenced God 14 times, spoke of prayer, and quoted scripture repeatedly. He reminded Americans that both sides of the conflict shared a common faith, saying both read the same Bible and pray to the same God, and each invokes his aid against the other. Lincoln understood that political division alone could not explain the nation's crisis. More than 160 years later, America still wrestles with division, truth, and our dependence on God. The question is whether we'll remember the wisdom Lincoln left behind.
0: Welcome back to Seculo. Will Haynes in today, and I did want to take a quick pivot. I see the phone lines are filling up. James and Steve, I'll get to you guys soon. The rest of you are being talked to right now, but give me a call. I've got one line open, 1-800-684-3110. Also, how are you going to celebrate this? I feel like it's going to be, if you're watching this broadcast, very different than the way that these headlines I've been reading want you to celebrate it, but that's good. I do want to take a little bit of a pivot here. This is something the ACLJ is doing today. Our work didn't end this week. A lot of people are on vacation. You can tell that by the numbers. I appreciate all of you that have been watching and joining me this week as we go through it. But this is a big travel week for Americans. This is a big week to go on vacation. You get an extra day built in that many people wouldn't have to take paid time off because of the holiday. Folks, we actually, if you are watching, I'm going to let you down. I'm not going to be live tomorrow on YouTube and Rumble. If you listen on the radio, there will be a show for you. It's the 3rd of July. We got to start preparing to actually celebrate and to be with family. And I encourage all of you to think about how you're going to celebrate and just be thankful for this wonderful land we live in, that we have the freedom to get on here and talk about this. We have the freedom to mock the Washington Post a little bit for some of their silly takes. A lot of places you can't get away with that in this world. But we have these constitutional rights that the ACLJ defends each and every day, including today as we filed a new Supreme Court brief. This is an interesting one, folks, because this is a case that the government, and this is out of Colorado, we're defending a Catholic preschool right to preserve their faith. And the big question is, can the government tell a Catholic school it may prefer a child based on geography, family ties, or even shared hobbies, but never based on shared faith? That's what the state of Colorado is doing. And we filed an amicus brief to support St. Mary Catholic Parish. But this is why this one's interesting. Once again, if you put that brief back up on the screen for folks, I want to point this out, because this brief isn't just on behalf of the ACLJ, but it is on behalf of the ACLJ, Advocates for Faith and Freedom. That is the law firm with Bob Tyler, who we work with on the Calvary Chapel case. You've seen him on this broadcast, also representing Calvary Chapel. We also filed it on behalf of Calvary Chapel San Jose and Pastor Mike McClure. So this amicus brief isn't just on behalf of all of you that support the ACLJ, as most, not most, but many of the briefs are just us filing with our expert attorneys, giving analysis on the case through the amicus brief, filing in support. And this one, though, is our clients in a case that is before the Supreme Court as we speak. The Calvary Chapel case, where California is still trying to impose $1.2 million in COVID fines on the church. This is interesting because this case has already, is already before the Supreme Court. And we are filing this brief because what happens here could directly shape the fate of the Calvary Chapel case. Now, something unique has happened in the Calvary Chapel case. It was distributed for conference, and then we heard nothing from the court. Many times, it either gets rescheduled, it gets denied, it gets granted. You see some sort of action, but this was distributed for conference and just nothing. So it is still before the court. And there is some analysis that would look at that potentially the court, because of the similar issues here, and this could affect the way they look at our case. So not only are we waiting to see what the Supreme Court will do surrounding our case, but we engaged in this on behalf of our clients because it could also help determine what they do in our case. So even the day, as everyone is 4th of July minded, our attorneys are hard at work filing another brief at the Supreme Court. Supreme Court's already out of session, but we're still filing. So I think that's just important. If you support the work of the ACLJ, know that our attorneys are always working and working very hard, trying to do everything we can to defend these churches in this case, to defend you, your rights under the First Amendment. And it's not easy work. It's a lot of work. Our attorneys work nonstop, all night, every day. It is, they are very special people. And when you support the work of the ACLJ, you support them. You support everything we do here, but you also support the Constitution, because at the end of the day, that is what we are fighting to preserve. And we know even these silly headlines, they at the end of the day, they're silly. I mean, there's more of them we can get to, like Democrats grapple uncomfortably with World Cup success. I didn't see that. I haven't seen that really anywhere. Maybe some of these newly nominated Democrat socialist candidates are having a hard time with it. Maybe. But I watched that match last night. We played Bosnia and won. It was contentious. It was dramatic. But I saw a lot of people excited. Not just in the stadium. Obviously, they paid tickets to be there on social media. They cut to different cities holding watch parties. And those aren't all conservative Republicans. Let's be honest. This is maybe the only time of year conservative Republicans, or only time every 4 years, conservative Republicans really lean in to soccer. So I feel like of all of the sports fan demographics, this one is less likely to be who they think would be celebrating America. But this headline from Politico, that they grapple uncomfortably with World Cup success. I don't believe it. I think that's just a lie. They found a couple people they could get a quote from to support their claim, but it's not true. That moment after the U.S. won that match and they're playing Country Roads by John Denver was like, you got the warm and fuzzies. You got chills watching success of our country and not being crowded by politics in Supreme Court decisions and elections. It was a moment of like, that is the best kickoff to this weekend to me. That we can just be happy about something. The media doesn't want you to just be happy about something. A lot of political influencers or analysts don't want you to just be happy about something. But you can be. You can show pride in this country. There's a reason they talked about a more perfect union. No one is saying we're perfect. America gets things wrong. We fight to correct those wrongs. And we've got a long history of that. But it doesn't mean you have to just be upset, a pessimist, a cynic about the future of your country. Engage it. Be a part of it. But be proud of it in that process. I've gotten a lot of phone calls. I'm going to get to them in the next half hour. But if you're watching this today, we are in the beginning of our Liberty Drive. And when you support the ACLJ, your donation is doubled. 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
6: I lived growing up and then even into my college years in this like seesaw of on good days when I didn't cuss or do anything. Oh, I am going to heaven.
7: Yes.
6: And then on bad days, I'm going to bust hell wide open. Like, which is crazy.

0: 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I'm Ann Wilson.
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0: This is Family Life This Week. Well, this is fun today. I'm pretty excited to have...
1: Because we're on a couch? That's what it's
0: Yeah, that's fun. Different and fun. But we have Portia Collins with us. And just, I know that today's going to be a great day. Because Portia, you're here.
2: I am so excited to be here. And I love the setup. This is beautiful.
0: It is, right?
2: I feel really comfortable.
0: I know. And it looks like you were made to be in this setup with your colors. It's perfect.
2: What is that? Providence?
0: That's yes, always- it's Providence. You're
1: well,
0: right.
1: You know, as we are studying you... We found out some unique things about you. Two, I want to ask you about.
2: Okay.
1: Gamer, Marvel movies.
2: Yes.
1: You pick.
0: Start with the gamer. Because you also say that you're a Bible nerd.
2: I am.
0: So the gamer, the Bible nerd, do those go together? What do you think?
2: Sometimes, yeah. Because I am, if I'm playing solo, sometimes I will be listening to the Bible while I'm playing.
0: When really? Did that start? How old were you when you started gaming?
2: I started gaming. I probably was maybe 7 or 8. My mom introduced me to gaming.
1: What?
2: So my mom is
1: Most
2: a gamer.
1: Parents are saying
2: still,
1: no.
2: Still today, my mom is still a gamer.
0: Come on.
2: Like she's at home at my house now holding down the fort with my husband. And she is likely going to be playing my PlayStation at some point.
0: Okay, who's
2: today.
0: Better? Who wins?
2: Me.
0: Between? Who's your favorite Marvel character, superhero?
2: Okay, so this is like a tricky answer because I really, really like Thor, but I feel like that's the default answer. Everybody's like, yes, Odin's son, Thor. But actually, it's Doctor Strange.
0: Oh, really? See, that's pretty unusual. There's a lot of power there, though.
2: Yeah, I like Doctor Strange is so cool. And then like his origin story and all of that. You really kind of see him go from being like super arrogant to like way more humble and relatable. So yeah, Doctor Strange.
1: Who's yours?
0: You know, Thor can be a little more self-centered at the beginning.
2: Yes.
0: But you know who was the most self-centered was Iron Man.
2: Yes.
0: I think I'd pick Iron Man.
2: Okay. That's a good
0: one.
1: You can't. That's mine.
0: Because he's a genius.
1: You can't
0: he's
1: pick Iron
0: like
1: Man.
0: He's not like one of the gods, but he's like a genius.
1: I like his humor.
0: You like his humor?
2: Yeah.
0: But
1: And he wants to help. He's always saving people.
0: He was selfish at first, but at the end, he
2: it
0: made
2: changed.
0: The ultimate,
2: right.
0: Sacrifice.
2: Yes, he did.
1: Is this what we're going to talk about all day?
0: Maybe.
2: I could. I love Marvel.
0: Okay.
2: Movies. I've seen all of them.
0: So have I.
2: Of course.
0: High five.
1: All right, so talk about Bible nerd. We're going to talk about your book, about the book of Galatians.
2: Yeah.
1: How did this start? Were you always
2: a Bible nerd?
1: Yeah.
2: No, I was not. So I grew up going to church. My grandmother was the pianist and my mother was the organist of my childhood church. And so church culture, particularly like Black church culture, was something that I was very familiar with. We were always at church because if the musicians are there, then
1: you're there.
2: You know, exactly.
1: Sure.
2: And so I was always there. I grew up with an understanding of like parts of who Christ was, but not a full understanding of that. And so my understanding of the gospel was that Jesus had cleared the plate. Mm. And it was like, in my mind, it was like, okay, now it's time for me to put something back on the plate. So I lived growing up and then even into my college years in this like seesaw of on good days when I didn't cuss or do anything. Oh, I am going to heaven.
0: Yes.
2: And then on bad days, I'm going to bust hell wide open. Like, which is crazy. Like, even like we know in scripture, it talks about a double-minded man is unstable in all his ways. And that's exactly what I was. I had such a warped understanding.
0: And probably fearful.
2: Yes, 100% fearful.
1: I mean, that's a lot. I think a lot of American.
2: 100%.
0: Majority.
1: Maybe it's true everywhere in the world, but I know here, I felt the same way.
2: Yes. But the book of Galatians Galatians is where my life changed. And so I grew up, like I said, had this understanding. I knew of God, I knew of Jesus, but I didn't really understand what Christ, like what the work of salvation was. And so when I got to college, I was a religious girl, but it's like, as soon as you get from under the thumb of your mama and your grandmama, you just start doing whatever you think you're big and bad enough to do. And that was me. And so I got to college. And the crazy thing was, outwardly, I had this outward persona of I was a president scholar. I graduated, you know, summa cum laude, student government association, all these outward things. It's like, oh, she's great.
0: Yeah.
2: But
0: and she's got it all together.
2: Yeah, and she's got it all together. But you pull the curtain back a little bit. And I was hot mess. I was a hot mess. And God.
1: What did the hot mess look like?
2: Oh my God.
1: I want the dirt.
2: You want the dirt. Yeah. Seriously. And I'm real about keeping it. I mean, let's just be honest, like fornicating, like just living by the beat of my own drum, you know, in relationships that I had no business being in. I was the God of my life, you know, and there were times when I felt justified in that because I had this outward persona of like, I'm checking the boxes. But inwardly, I was struggling because I still knew that something in the water ain't clean. And it was really breaking me down.
0: What did you feel?
2: I think what God allowed me to go really come to a place where I had to grapple with my sin. And it was brokenness, despair. Because here's the thing. The point that we end up in with sin is never where we start. And we can't see just how big, bad, and deep it goes. And
1: it always takes you farther than you wanted to go.
0: So you had probably guilt and shame along with
2: 100%.
0: That
2: 100%. That's why, 100%. And so once I got to that point where I was, there was so much guilt, so much shame, it felt like my good stuff was no longer outweighing my bad stuff. I lost it. I was so broken. I remember, honestly, feeling like my life was not worth living anymore.
0: Wow. Really? Was this your freshman year?
2: No. So this was after I graduated. So I went all the way through college.
0: So you're just partying hard.
2: So, yes. And still making good grades, doing all these things. Yeah. And after I graduated, I hit the real world. And so the same school that I graduated from, I actually, my first big girl job was there. I was an admissions counselor.
0: Oh.
2: And that's when it's like life hit me in the face. Like I'm paying bills. I got an apartment. Now all my friends, all of us are scattered across the country. Mm. All of the things that I felt like I was using to hide or even not let my mind go to the reality of what my life was, it was gone.
0: And like I had stripped.
2: Yes.
0: And you probably felt lonely.
2: 100%. Lonely, broken. What is my life? Confused. All of these things. And so I went back to a fundamental principle that I learned as a church girl. Read your Bible. Pray. I'm desperate. Lord, I'm broken. I'm just going to read my Bible and pray.
0: Your kids are fighting again.
1: Yep.
0: Somebody spilled something sticky.
1: Yep.
0: The coffee's cold. And suddenly, you're angry before 9 a.m.
1: Uh-huh.
0: If you've ever wondered, why do I keep reacting this way? You're not alone.
1: And you forgot there's poop everywhere. So here's the deal. We've got author and mom of four, Janelle Breitenstein. She did a 5-session video series designed just for you moms to help you get to the root of your anger. Mm. And let me tell you, Janelle has brutal honesty, humor, biblical truth, and practical help. And she explores triggers, fears, and whether anger can ever be godly and why our kids bring out so much in us.
0: We all need this. So sign up free at familylife.com/momanger.
1: Isn't it interesting how we never want to be where you were, lonely, at the end of the rope, and yet it's the most beautiful place because it's when we finally look up.
2: Yes.
1: It's like everything else that we've looked toward is like, it's empty, it's not fulfilling me, there's got to be something else, and there you go back to your roots.
2: Yes, and I didn't even know what I was doing, so this just shows the sovereignty of God and how he works through things, because I was just going back to, it was like, I needed hope, and I was like, okay, this is the only place that I know, because ain't nothing else giving it to me. Right. My job is not giving it to me. My relationship, yeah. none of that. And so I go back and I just started every night when I would get off work from my big girl job, I would read scripture.
0: Did you pray?
2: Yes, I would pray.
0: Had you been to a point of repentance at that point, or were you just kind of praying?
2: I definitely think I was at a point of repentance, because I had already started cutting off things that I was like, I don't want this.
0: Yeah.
2: Lord, whatever you don't want from me, I don't want from myself. And so I had reached that point. Yeah. It was like almost like finally coming out of the hole, out of that sunken place. And so, like I said, I'm reading scripture. I remember being so hungry, and even things that I didn't understand. Like, I remember during the work hours, I would be listening to sermons like from John Piper and Tim Keller. And I feel like I cut my teeth on the New Living Translation, because I grew up King James Version and couldn't understand who speaks Old English. None of us. And I remember seeing some YouTuber or somebody talking about, you know, get a Bible that you understand. And so I got a Life Application Study Bible.
0: That's my NLT. I love that one.
2: Yeah, but NLT. And I would read every evening, and the notes in it were so good. And so this particular evening, I decided to read Galatians for no other reason other than it was 6 chapters and I knew that I could finish it in one sitting.
1: That's why I was wondering why Galatians?
0: That's the only thing.
2: But this was, like, I'm telling you, this is the providence of God. Yeah. Yes. Because I picked this just like I had been hearing people say, read scripture in context, you know, start from the beginning. I was like, oh, this is 6 chapters. I can definitely read this one tonight in one sitting. I tell you, hand up, when I finished, my face was to the floor. I was like laying on the floor weeping because for the first time ever, I truly understood the gospel. It was as if a weight had been lifted from me, because I finally understood that Jesus doesn't just clear the plate. He is the plate. He puts it all on the plate.
1: You got all that in one Galatians.
0: That is God. Because I was like, how'd she get it? Like, Galatians? How's she on the floor with Galatians? That's it.
2: 100%. And then from there, I just kept drilling in. Like, the book gripped me so much that I feel like I spent the next 10 years of all the books in scripture, I know I would reread Galatians over and over and study it more, and it became more profound. Mm. But that very first reading was like, I saw it so clearly. Like, I am not justified by all this stuff. Like, Jesus justifies me, period. Like, and if you really read the book of Galatians, Paul is making that so clear. The first half is just like a case study on this work is Christ. Mm. There's nothing that you can add to it or take away.
1: Well, I mean, and he keeps us, you know, better than anybody. You wrote a book on it.
2: Yeah.
1: But I mean, again, as we were getting ready to interview you, I'm like, I got to read Galatians again. I was in seminary. I studied it. I studied it in the Greek, but it's been a long time. And I'm reading it yesterday. And Paul, from the first verse, is hammering these people. Like, what are you doing? You've added. So was that something that really got your attention?
2: Talking to me. Yeah. And maybe because I was reading the New Living Translation, that it felt more clearer. Because prior to that, I'd been reading, like I said, King James Version. But it was as if
0: fresh too. Yes. Like,
2: it was like he was talking to me. Like, girl, you are out here and you are trying to add. You're vacillating from legalism to lawlessness. Either you're living in a way where you feel like you're just justifying yourself through your good grades and your job and who your mom and them is and
1: all
2: of this.
1: You're not doing anymore.
2: Yeah.
0: Read that in the Bible. Like, when you, like, parts of it, like, just take us to the scriptures of what you read. Look at your beat up little Bible.
2: I know, isn't it?
0: That's cute.
2: It is
0: that an NLT version?
2: This one is an ESV.
0: Okay.
2: So as I grew into being more of a Bible nerd, I started exploring translations more and
0: getting closer to the original text.
2: What I like, word for word translations. I like some that are what I consider an optimal balance, like CSB.
0: Yeah,
2: but ESV is
1: CSB. Bruce, CSB.
3: Yeah, CSB.
1: See, they're our sponsor.
0: Yeah. Oh, really? Yes. I love Mr. CSB. They know it, too.
1: Hey,
0: they know
1: we just got 5 points for that one.
0: Yeah.
3: Yeah, you can find out more about that at csbible.com.
1: There you go.
0: There we go.
1: csbible.com.
0: Perfect.
1: Or as Ann always says, csbbible.com. No, csbible.com. Well, yeah. I've got an ESV here as well.
0: All right. Perfect.
1: Hey, by the way, there's some, you know, listeners and viewers saying, what's the difference? Should I do an ESV? Should I do an NIV?
2: I love to talk about this. Yes. So first and foremost, God's word is God's word. And also, there aren't many of us out here reading Greek, Hebrew, or Aramaic. Right. As the original manuscript,
1: like I always do.
2: Yeah. Oh, I know. Yeah. You're fancy. Yeah. So I always tell people,
1: I don't, just in case you're wondering,
2: if you're not, you know, there's no reason to feel like, well, I got to read the King James Version because that's how it was written. Actually, no, it was written in Greek, Hebrew, Aramaic. So if you're reading anything other than those things, then you're not reading in the original languages. Mm. So that kind of gives us a little bit of humility to start with in picking our translations. And then from there, my advice is always, if you are new, like, to Bible study, I personally think that you need to get the easiest translation that you can understand to start. And then from there, you can, you know, move to word for word translations.
0: But Portia, I will say, I remember I was 16 when I surrendered my life to Jesus, and I didn't grow up in a church. I had tried to read it, like, this thing doesn't even make sense, before I was a believer. And when I was a believer, when I had first started reading it, I'm like, are you kidding me?
2: Yes.
0: This is unbelievable.
2: Oh, 100%. That's exactly how I feel. I was like, I've been in church all these years and just could not see it, you know? And I knew I had such a disjointed view of scripture. Yeah. And so I could cherry pick and I could quote John 3:16 if somebody asked me, well, you know, what is the gospel? And I'm quoting John 3:16, but when God really showed me, like, the fullness of his word, and even now, like, at the big age or little age of 38 now, I know I still don't have all of it, but there's so much there now that was not there before.
0: So rich.
2: And and I never get tired of it.
0: Me neither.
2: It never gets old.
0: I'm on year 20 of reading the Bible through every year. And every year I'm like, are you kidding me? I never saw this before. It just keeps getting better and richer.
1: 100%. Yeah, and I'll add this because I want you to jump into it. But think about this. If you want a great marriage, this is your foundation.
2: 100%.
1: What would happen if you and your wife, you and your husband, and if they won't, you do it. But it's like, what if we build our life on the word of God? Amen. It's going to change your marriage. It's going to change your legacy.
2: Amen.
1: All right, enough of that.
0: Yeah, let's
1: where do you want to go?
2: This is going to be very interesting, but this is... probably
1: everybody expects you to go to Galatians 2:20.
2: No, I'm going to Galatians 3. I'm going to Galatians 3 when Paul is 100% not pulling his punches. And he says, oh, foolish Galatians, who has bewitched you? Which is interesting because I didn't know this, but as I've studied more and more, this word bewitched, you don't see it mentioned anywhere else.
0: Yeah, I can't remember hearing that anywhere.
2: It is not. It's not mentioned anywhere else. I know specifically in the New Testament, but I definitely don't think anywhere else. So he's using some language where he's like, y'all are crazy, okay? Who has bewitched you?
0: You should do your own version.
2: I know. People say this all the time, the Portia Bible. Portia version.
0: The
2: PSV. But he's saying, oh, foolish Galatians, who has bewitched you? It was before your eyes that Jesus Christ was publicly portrayed as crucified. Let me ask you only this. Did you receive the Spirit by works of the law or by hearing with faith? Are you so foolish, having begun by the Spirit, are you now being perfected by the flesh?
0: Oh.
2: Like... I wish I had my NLT because it sounds even plainer in the NLT, but it's like he's saying it like, are you crazy? Like, did you actually work or make yourself have the Spirit, the work that, like, did you do this? Are you now trying to, like, perfect? And I think that word perfected hit me too, because I'm Portia and I'm a recovering perfectionist. And so when I read this, I'm like, oh, this is me.
0: Mm.
2: he is talking to me and I am foolish and I have been bewitched.
1: Mm. I mean, here's the NLT.
0: Yeah, read it.
1: Foolish Galatians, who has cast an evil spell on you? For the meaning of Jesus Christ's death was made as clear to you as if you had seen a picture of his death on the cross.
2: Yes.
1: Wow. Let me ask you this one question. Did you receive the Holy Spirit by obeying the law of Moses? Of course not. You received the Spirit because you believed the message you heard about Christ.
2: Yes.
0: What did that
2: word believe, it was like, okay. And then I start reconciling things that I knew, like John 3:16. Like, we don't see anything else in there. It says, whosoever believes. And so I'm thinking, and like, you got to take all this, the totality of this book in, because as I'm reading this, it's almost as if Paul is anticipating what questions are arising as he's saying this. So even as I was reading this at the time, I'm saying, okay, so all it is, I believe in Christ, what he has done, his work on the cross is sufficient. And I am saved. Then it's like, now what? And then Paul says, I got your now what? Now this is how you live in light of that. Not because you're doing anything to save yourself. It's because of your salvation that you now live in a way that pleases God, that glorifies God. That really was the way that he intended.
1: I mean, the amazing thing about what Paul's writing to the Galatians is he could say the exact same thing to us today.
0: Absolutely. 100%.
1: We are bewitched.
2: Yes. We do it today.
1: In the church.
2: Yes, in ministry.
1: Yeah.
2: Even now, I recently just wrote a blog on my Substack, and the title of it is I'm Not That Great. And the reason why I wrote it, because I realized how much I still, even now, struggle with perfectionism and how particularly that is exposed when there are areas where I realize I'm not that great, that I can be forgetful, that I can miss, that I'm not always operating in this sense of excellence. Even though I want to, there are moments when, I mean,
0: we're just human.
2: Yes, my humanness is exposed. And in those moments, it has been such a hit that I've even struggled, like, did I really hear you clearly, God? Yeah. And God is constantly showing me, girl, you're not putting anything on this plate. Yeah, you missed the mark on this.
0: Yeah.
2: But guess what? I'm Jesus.
0: That's a good reminder,
2: And I need it because, like I said, especially when you have a type A personality, you are like high functioning, overachiever, always want to make, love it when people is like, great job, Portia, you came through
0: That's
2: for us.
0: Too.
2: And when you have a moment when somebody's like, you didn't come through for us this time. I cannot take that and then begin to let that inform my identity.
0: Yes.
2: Christ informs my identity.
1: I mean, so much of Galatians is about identity in Christ. We'll get into that tomorrow. In fact, teaser for tomorrow.
2: Yeah.
1: Give us one thought on, you're a mom, you're a wife. Is there a thought based on everything you've just talked about that informs you as a woman of God and as a wife or as a mom?
2: Like, now, you know, I'm not a lady of few words.
0: I think that's the teaser, the question.
2: I would say freedom in my role as a wife. Freedom in my role as a mom. Freedom, like...
1: All right, that's enough.
2: All right, okay.
0: Because that's a good one. Because we don't always associate freedom with being a mom or a wife. So that,
1: or a dad or a husband.
0: Yeah, that's really good.
1: And by the way, her 8-week Bible study is called Finding Freedom.
2: Yeah.
1: And you can get it at familylifetoday.com. 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
0: All right, let me just say this. 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Isn't that true?
1: That is true.
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2: Foundations of Freedom, a look at America's founding principles and the leaders who shaped our nation.
3: March 4th, 1865. The Civil War was nearing its end. The nation was exhausted, divided, and grieving. On that day, President Abraham Lincoln delivered his second inaugural address, just 700 words spoken in about 7 minutes. 41 days later, Lincoln would be assassinated. Yet the words he spoke that day still echo through history. In that brief address, Lincoln referenced God 14 times, spoke of prayer, and quoted scripture repeatedly. He reminded Americans that both sides of the conflict shared a common faith, saying both read the same Bible and pray to the same God, and each invokes his aid against the other. Lincoln understood that political division alone could not explain the nation's crisis. More than 160 years later, America still wrestles with division, truth, and our dependence on God. The question is whether we'll remember the wisdom Lincoln left behind.
4: This is Hugh Hewitt for townhall.com. As you celebrate this 4th of July weekend, I hope you get time to slow down and relax. Enjoy the day with friends, family, loved ones in your world. As you do, remember that even these things are the fruits of freedom. The benefits of a stable government, civilizational order. For 250 years, a quarter of a millennium now, our nation has benefited from these gifts. Yes, there's plenty to be concerned about as we look at the health of our nation in recent days. We are, and this is not hyperbole, more polarized than the upheavals I lived through in the late 60s and early 1970s. We have a lot of work to do. And yet, and I really believe this, we have a lot to be thankful for. America is still, as my old friend Bill Bennett has said, the last best hope. On behalf of Salem Media, have a great 4th of July. I'm Hugh Hewitt.
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22: And thank you for joining us today for the weekend edition of Turning Point. I'm David Jeremiah, and it's my privilege to open the scripture with you for these few moments we have together. Today, Courage When Fatigue Drains You is based upon a passage of scripture in Isaiah chapter 40. When we get started, you will remember this passage from sometime in your history. Almost everybody has heard this story, and yet the applications are new, just for you, just for today. Let's begin.
23: America is becoming a nation of angry, short-tempered people. From road rage to airplane rage, grocery store rage, and violence at sports events, the media has been reporting these emotional outbursts with unprecedented frequency. How in the world do we overcome the temptation to join in the rat race and become part of a problem instead of part of the solution? Well, if you will listen carefully and prayerfully, I believe that God's word can help today. I know that the passage we are sharing has been a wonderful blessing in my own life, and I trust that it will be so for you as well. Isaiah is going to help us understand an important spiritual discipline, a discipline that can transform the way that we do life. As we unpack this passage, we will find a symbol of courageous strength to help us in times of stress. So let's begin by looking at this passage backwards, if you will, from the bottom up. And our first principle is this: the symbol of courageous strength is soaring. Notice what it says in Isaiah chapter 40, verse 31. They shall mount up with wings like eagles. They shall run and not be weary. They shall walk and not faint. Isaiah is using this symbolic picture from ornithology, from the study of birds, to help us understand how a person who is walking with the Lord is supposed to cope during times of pressure. I read an article that described three different ways that birds fly. Listen carefully. First of all, some birds fly by simply flapping. Ornithologists say that the first method of flying is flapping, keeping their wings in constant motion to counteract gravity. For instance, hummingbirds can flap up to 70 times per second. But flapping is an awkward, clumsy business. I don't know about the rest of you taking my life in this metaphor. I've spent a lot of time flapping. Do you do that? You know, I'm supposed to be like an eagle and I'm flapping around like a hummingbird. And the problem with flapping is that it makes a lot of commotion, but it doesn't get you anywhere. The second way of flying, according to the scholars, is by gliding. The second kind of flying works like this. The bird builds up enough speed and he goes up high and he settles into a downward flight gliding. And it is much more graceful than flapping. But unfortunately, he doesn't get the bird very far because a reality in the form of gravity sets in pretty quickly. And a gliding bird, if he is not arrested in his glide, will glide ultimately right into the ground. The third way is what we would call soaring. Only a few birds, like the eagle, are capable of doing this. Eagles' wings are so strong that they are capable of catching rising currents of warm air, thermal winds that go straight up from the earth, and without moving a feather, they can soar up to great heights. In fact, some eagles have been clocked at up to 80 miles per hour without flapping at all. They just soar on the invisible columns of air. Now listen to Isaiah again. They that wait on the Lord shall renew their strength. They shall mount up with wings
0: like eagles. They shall soar. Now, if you want to go through your whole life just flapping, just doing your own thing and just flapping around, you can do that. You won't get anywhere. You'll make a lot of commotion and you'll wear yourself out pretty quickly. Or you can have one little moment of glory and grace and glide right into the earth. Or you can let God teach you to soar like an eagle. Then you get the updrafts of His Spirit and you get the energy that comes from Him and you soar in His strength. When we face a crisis, then we soar. When we are going through the ups and downs of life, we learn to run without weariness. And when sometimes we are called just to plod along day after day, we walk without fainting. So here's a promise that works for every age and for every stage of life. We are called upon in this passage of Scripture, in the imagery Isaiah presents, to be God's eagles, flying and soaring above the issues of life. But how do we do that? How do we stop flapping and start soaring? Well, the symbol of courageous strength is soaring, but if you read the Bible carefully, you'll notice that the secret of courageous strength is waiting. Isaiah 40, 30, and 31, "And the young men shall utterly fall, but those who wait on the Lord shall renew their strength." The secret of courageous strength is waiting. Now, what does that mean? The Bible has a lot to say about waiting. To wait means to pause, to soberly consider our own inadequacies and the Lord's all-sufficiency, and to seek counsel and help from the Lord and to find hope in Him. Waiting involves submission to the Word of God and the will of God and the ways of God. Waiting is saying, I'm not going to do this on my own. I'm going to do this in the strength that God provides. Lord, I'm going to let You be the updraft under my wings that causes me to be who You want me to be. Now, I want to show you five benefits that will happen to you as a believer if you learn how to wait. Then I'm going to talk a little bit more about what it means to wait. I need to tell you before I go any further that this is a very hard discipline for me. I was built more for speed than for comfort, and waiting is not an easy thing for a type A person to accomplish. And yet, in the measure that I have been able to get around this discipline in my own heart and make it my practice, I have found the strength that God promises in Isaiah. When I first moved to California from the Midwest, I did not know anything about waiting. I lived in a town where when you went to the bank, you were always first or second in line. You never waited. You went to the grocery store, there was always a checkout open for you. I came to Southern California, and what an introduction to a new way of life. Everywhere you went, you waited. You waited at the ATM. You waited at the stores. You waited to get your driver's license. You waited for everything. And most of all, you waited in restaurants. I remember during that time, someone gave me a little piece of advice that went like this. When you go to a restaurant, you wait to get in. After you get in, you wait to be seated.

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1: The Bible says that all things work together for good to those who love God and are called according to His purpose. All things, even things that look bad, God will cause them to work together for your good, for your blessing, in Jesus' name.
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2: Give me your paths, lead me in your truth, and teach me. If you want God to show you His ways and lead you in truth and teach you, you have to learn to wait, because waiting is the key to perception. Secondly, waiting results in protection. Our soul waits for the Lord. He is our help and our shield. For our heart shall rejoice in Him because we have trusted in His holy name. Waiting results in protection. It calls upon us to wait in order that we might have the protection of the Lord. It refers to the Lord in this passage of Scripture as our shield. How many of you know that when you wait before the Lord, He helps to protect you from all the things that could come into your life and destroy your peace and keep you from being who He wants you to be? Thirdly, waiting results in perspective. Psalm 37:7. This is an interesting verse. Waiting results in perspective. Rest in the Lord and wait patiently for Him. Do not fret because of him who prospers in his way, because of the man who brings wicked schemes to pass. Do you know how to get over being all bent out of shape because of the people who are doing things wrong and seem to be profiting? Just wait on the Lord. Just get before the Lord and put it all in His hands, and He will help you to get perspective on life. And you will see that not everything that seems to be important at the present is ultimately important. Waiting will give you perspective. Notice fourthly, waiting results in provision. What a great verse in Lamentations. The Lord is good to those who wait for Him. Do you want to go any further? I want to tell you something. When you learn how to wait on the Lord, His goodness becomes so evident in your lives. And finally, we're back to where we were at the beginning. Isaiah 40, 31, waiting results in power. But those who wait on the Lord shall renew their strength, and they shall mount up with wings like eagles. Five reasons for us to learn the discipline of waiting. It gives us perception and protection and perspective and provision and power. Are you with me? So how do we go about doing this? How do we learn how to wait on the Lord? Daniel Goleman wrote a very popular book, a highly influential book, in which he suggests that effectiveness in life is based less on cognitive intelligence than emotional intelligence. In fact, the book is called Emotional Intelligence. He explains how people with amazingly high IQs can live basically unproductive and unsatisfied lives, while some people with emotional intelligence, relational intelligence, usually thrive. He continues by saying that at the heart of emotional intelligence is the ability, watch this, to delay gratification and not live at the mercy of impulse. The most celebrated example of what's become known as the marshmallow test is included in his book, and this is the marshmallow test. A four-year-old is in a room with some marshmallows, and he is told that the experimenter has to run an errand. But if the four-year-old can wait until the person returns, he can have two marshmallows. If he wants to eat right now, he can, but he only gets one. Now, that dilemma will try the soul of any four-year-old kid, and it will probably try the soul of many adults you and I know. In this experiment, kids developed all kinds of strategies to enable them to wait. They would sing songs. They would tell themselves stories. They would play with their fingers. And one of the kids actually bent down and started licking the table. A Stanford University research team tracked these children for many years. Now, I want you to listen to this. And those four-year-olds who were better able to wait grew up to be more socially competent, better able to cope with stress, and less likely to give up under pressure than those who could not wait. On the other hand, the marshmallow grabbers grew up to be more stubborn and indecisive, more easily upset and frustrated, and more resentful about not getting enough in life. No wonder Goleman summarized his study by calling the ability to wait the master aptitude.

0: in life. The ability to wait. Now, this is a message that sounds really strange to us today. We are a generation of fast food, instant gratification, buy now, pay later people. Waiting for anything doesn't sell well in today's society. We want it all, and we want it now. But it might serve us well to stop for just a moment and examine what is happening to us. The Bible, both by precept and personal illustration, points us in a different direction. It's a direction that slows us down so that we can arrive at our destination and actually enjoy the journey. When we are in a big hurry, we need to find a way to slow down. When we feel the sense of panic growing within us, we need to transform our panic by a pause for strength. When we wonder how we will ever do it all, we need to wait just long enough for God's peace to reclaim our hearts. Sue Monk Kidd tells the story of taking a personal spiritual retreat at a monastery, going out by the water and trying to be still, trying to just be there and wait and listen and be present. She said it only lasted for a few seconds before everything in her rose up in rebellion. The need to get moving, get something done, read a book, act, solve something. And it overpowered her, and she got up and walked away. She said on her way back to her room, she noticed a monk, ski cap pulled over his ears, sitting perfectly still beneath a tree. He sat there for long minutes, as much as an hour, perfectly still and tranquil. Later, she sought him out and she said, "How in the world can you be so still, just waiting there? I can't get used to the idea of doing nothing." He just laughed and he said, "That's because you've bought into the cultural myth that when you're waiting, you're doing nothing." Then he looked her in the eye and he said, "When you're waiting, you're actually doing the most important something there is. You're allowing your soul to grow up. If you can't be still and wait, you can't become what God created you to be. They that wait upon the Lord shall renew their strength." And waiting, unfortunately, has to be done in silence, which is another problem for most of us. We are uncomfortable with anything that causes everything to be totally still. And I've had to examine my own heart in this. I like to hear music. I play it in my car and I play it in my office. I'm beginning to realize that that can become a distraction sometimes from just being alone. You know, Isaiah 30:15 puts it this way, class. "For thus says the Lord God, the Holy One of Israel, in returning and rest you shall be saved, in quietness and confidence shall be your strength." In quietness and in confidence shall be your strength. This is God's formula. It is definitely not the world's formula. And the psalmist in Psalm 46:10 puts it this way, "Be still and know that I am God." Wayne Oates has written these words, "Silence is not native to my world. Silence, more than likely, is a stranger to you and to your world too. If you and I ever have silence in our noisy hearts, we're going to have to grow it. You can nurture silence in your noisy heart if you value it, if you cherish it, and if you are eager to nourish it." Silence is hard to come by these days, is it not? But without silence, we can't have the discipline of waiting. And we wait before God, and we are certain that God is in what we do, and we follow Him, and we find peace. Well, we've looked at the symbol of courageous strength, which is soaring like an eagle. And we've looked at the secret to it, which is waiting. Now, I want you to notice the source of it. And the source of strength is God. Going all the way back up to the beginning of our text, notice, "Have you not known? Have you not heard? The everlasting God, the Lord, the creator of the ends of the earth, neither faints nor is weary. His understanding is unsearchable. He gives power to the weak, and to those who have might, he increases strength." My friend, if you're going to wait on somebody, here's somebody pretty good to wait on. Amen? Notice, in this little verse, you have a compendium of theological truth. The attributes of God scream out at us from every line in the text. He is eternal, the everlasting God. He is sovereign, the Lord. He is omnipotent, the creator of the ends of the earth. He is immutable. He never faints or is weary. He is omniscient. His understanding is unsearchable. He is merciful. He gives power to the weak, and he is gracious. He increases strength to those who already have might. So, my friend, what Isaiah is saying is this: if you will just cool your jets a little bit, kick back, get alone, be silent, and wait on the eternal, sovereign, omnipotent, immutable, omniscient, merciful, gracious God, he will get you where you need to go without all your flapping. Amen? That's what Isaiah wants us to understand. We are flappers by nature. God wants us to soar like eagles. And the way we learn to soar is by waiting before Almighty God, listening to his voice through his word, and having silence in our hearts so that we can separate all of the noise and the static and hear God, and we get centered on him. Pick out some time, some place, somewhere, every day, and get silent before God. And just read something from his word and let it soak into your heart. Push everything else out of the way and just sit quietly before the Lord. The first day you do it, the first 2 minutes will seem like you've been there for 30 minutes. But as you get more accustomed to it and you begin to sense the peace that floods over your heart, you will discover that it will start to transform into tranquility what has before been stress that is so debilitating to all of us. So, are you soaring? Do you want to? I've done a lot of reading about birds. I'm not a bird fan, but I've learned a lot about birds. And I have a feeling that either we will take this truth from the Word of God and learn it cognitively, or God teaches it to us experientially. And we're all in the business of learning things experientially, but let me just give you a little lesson from the eagles that will help you understand what I'm talking about. In an article called The Way of the Eagles, Bill Britton writes this: there is much we can learn about our heavenly calling as we consider what the Bible says about eagles. The book of Deuteronomy tells us how the young eagle gets his introduction to the practice of soaring in the heavens. Now watch carefully. Deuteronomy 32:11. As an eagle stirs up its nest, hovers over its young, spreading out its wings, taking them up, carrying them up on its wings, so the Lord alone led them. Now watch this. Deuteronomy says that the mother eagle stirs up her nest, flutters over her young, spreads abroad her wings, and bears them up on her wings. Now let's assume that we're watching this process, and the time has come when the young eagle must leave the nest and strike out on his own. Guess what? He doesn't want to do that. He's real comfortable in this nest. He looks down from the dizzying heights of the mountain peak where the nest is, and he's not even close to being ready to try any new adventuresome, dangerous enterprises. So the mother eagle begins making things uncomfortable for him in the nest. She stirs it up. The nest is so soft, so safe, so comfortable, and he is satisfied to remain there, and none of this business of trying out your wings is even in his vocabulary. So the mother eagle stirs up the nest. She tears up his soft bed of downy. She breaks the twigs until the jagged ends stick out. In other words, she begins to make life very miserable for him in the place that once was so very safe. Is it possible, my friend, that God is doing that with you? Let me just interject. Have you gotten so comfortable that you were unwilling to step out in faith and trust God for anything new? Let him get under your wings and help you to soar. Has the word adventure disappeared from your vocabulary? Maybe God is really trying to test you and push you out of this nest of comfort so that you can go and do something you never dreamed of ever doing before. Now, unfortunately, stirring up the nest doesn't always work for the eaglet. What happens next is the eagle doesn't leave the torn up nest, so the mother eagle begins to flutter over her young. Now, what this means is she begins beating him up with her wings. These are the wings under which she protected him at first, but now they have become his greatest enemy. And to escape these terrible wings, the eaglet climbs to the side of the nest, and as the mother eagle spreads her wings abroad, he hops on her back. See the mother eagle as she soars high into the sky with the little eagle hanging on for dear life. High up above the clouds she goes, and suddenly, without warning, she dives out from under the little eagle, leaving him hanging in the air on nothing. He screams with fear as he tumbles through the air, but instinctively his wings stretch out and he begins to catch a little bit of the air. Down, down, down he falls as his untried wings fail to function enough to hold him up. When he looks like all hope is lost, he's about to crash into the rocks below, the mother eagle swoops under him and bears him up on her wings. Back to the heights of heaven they soar. But just as he thinks all is well and he is sitting on the top of the world, the bottom drops out again. This time wings begin to operate a little better, become a little stronger, until finally he learns how to catch the currents and soar by himself, no longer needing the mother to catch him from falling. My friends, God is in the business of transforming us from hummingbirds to eagles. He will stop at nothing. His purpose is clear. His children are eagles in the making. And I want to ask you today, where are you in the process? Are you comfortable in the nest? Are you sitting on the edge of the nest, or are you in a free fall from the back of the mother eagle? Are you starting to soar just a little bit as you have begun to learn to trust him? Let me tell you what really this is all about. It's about trusting him. Waiting, listen to me, is trusting. Waiting is saying, Lord God, I trust you. I'm waiting upon you. I'm believing in you. I'm going to let you guide my life and direct me. I'm turning all that I am over to you. I fully surrender to you, and I will soar on the winds of your spirit to wherever you want me to go. It's trusting. Not long before his death, Henry Nouwen wrote a book called Sabbatical Journeys. He writes about some friends of his who were trapeze artists. They were called the Flying Rodellas. The Rodellas once told Nouwen, there's a special relationship between the flyer and the catcher on the trapeze. The flyer is the one that lets go, and the catcher is the one that catches. As the flyer swings high above the crowd on the trapeze, the moment comes when he must let go. He arcs into the air. His job is to remain as still as possible and wait for the strong hands of the catcher to pluck him from the air. One of the Flying Rodellas told Nouwen, the flyer must never try to catch the catcher. The flyer must wait in absolute trust. The catcher will catch him, but he must wait. That is the lesson God has been teaching me and teaching some of you. They that wait upon the Lord shall renew their strength. Are you willing to find some silence and some quietness to wait upon God, to put your hope in him and your trust in him, to reject the frenzied alternative of the culture in which we live? I can find peace in my heart when everything is crazy all around me, because I know the God who is everlasting, the God who is the creator of the heavens and the earth, whose wisdom is unsearchable. And through my waiting upon him and my relationship with him, he has put a quiet center in my life that gives me peace in the midst of the frenzy. Wow. It works. But you got to try it. And that's my challenge to you today.
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4: March 4th, 1865. The Civil War was nearing its end. The nation was exhausted, divided, and grieving. On that day, President Abraham Lincoln delivered his second inaugural address, just 700 words spoken in about 7 minutes. 41 days later, Lincoln would be assassinated. Yet the words he spoke that day still echo through history. In that brief address, Lincoln referenced God 14 times, spoke of prayer, and quoted scripture repeatedly. He reminded Americans that both sides of the conflict shared a common faith, saying both read the same Bible and pray to the same God, and each invokes his aid against the other. Lincoln understood that political division alone could not explain the nation's crisis. More than 160 years later, America still wrestles with division, truth, and our dependence on God. The question is whether we'll remember the wisdom Lincoln left behind.
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10: If you listen carefully to people today, you'll hear a common question underneath a lot of their anxiety. Why am I here? What's the point of my life? This is Dennis Peterson, and thanks for joining me today on Reclaiming Your Legacy. Many reach middle age, watch their children grow up, welcome grandchildren into the world, and quietly wonder, have I already done the important part of my life, and now I'm just coasting? Scripture offers a very different picture. It tells us that from the very beginning, God has been a God of purpose. He creates intentionally, He calls personally, and He uses His people meaningfully in every generation and in every season. The Lord impressed me to share with you today one of the most life-changing lessons He has ever taught me, and it happened through a series of experiences that I could never have planned. I sincerely hope you'll find a sense of renewed meaningfulness from what I share with you today, but first, let me lay down a few principal bricks from the source of our Redeemer's wisdom, the only source that really makes sense in a very confusing world. For starters, it doesn't take long for us to discover that the Most High God does not create aimlessly. Just as we discover purposes for every systematic design we see in nature, so we eventually realize that sooner or later, every human life is designed by Him for a purpose that brings Him glory and serves others. That includes the life of a middle-aged man or woman, a grandparent, someone who feels between chapters, or even a tender sapling who's just getting started on their journey of life. Psalm 139 says, "You formed my inward parts, you knitted me together in my mother's womb." It goes on, "In your book were written every one of them, the days that were formed for me, when as yet there was none of them." That's personal. It's detailed. It's intentional language. God did not mass-produce you on an assembly line. He knitted you together. He wrote out your days before you lived a single one of them. And He obviously had a plan in mind. And this verse in your Bible says it better than any other I've ever seen. Mark it well. Psalm 139. The whole psalm is worth visiting often and praying through it as your own declaration of faith in your Maker. Jeremiah 1:5 gives us a glimpse of this with a very specific person, the prophet Jeremiah. Before I formed you in the womb, I knew you, and before you were born, I consecrated you, I appointed you. God is speaking to a young prophet, but the principle is broader. God's knowledge and consecrating purpose reach back before birth. He does not discover us. He designs us. Psalm 138:8 adds a prayer from King David. The Lord will fulfill his purpose for me. Now that's not arrogance, it's trust. The psalmist David looks at his life and says, my story is not self-written. God has a purpose, and he will not abandon it midway. Consider Moses. One of the most interesting stories of human history, for the first 40 years of his life, he was the prince in Egypt. And then, after a rash act of violence in a fit of retribution, he fled his royal home in fear and spent the next 40 years as a shepherd in the wilderness of Midian. So there he is, a middle-aged man, watching his father-in-law's sheep, largely unknown, seemingly on the margins of history. Yet, at about 80 years old, God appeared to Moses at the burning bush and called him to lead Israel out of bondage. In other words, the most visible, history-shaping part of Moses' calling came in what we would call old age. His earlier years were not wasted, they were preparation. His later years were not irrelevant, they were crucial for the future history of the whole world of humanity. Moses' story speaks to anyone at any age who might be discouraged by their past, but it tells the middle-aged believer and the older saint, God's intentional design includes seasons that you didn't plan and timings you wouldn't have chosen. The fact that you have breath means God still has purpose. So, to the grandparent who sometimes thinks, my children are grown, my career is mostly behind me, what now? Hear this. You're not random, and you're not done. Your personality, your experiences, your scars, your skills, your story, all of these are woven intentionally. Purpose did not end when you retired or when the kids moved out. You can pray with the psalmist, Lord, fulfill your purpose for me. That's Psalm 138:8. Expecting that God has intentional work for you in this chapter too. Ask yourself, if God truly formed me and recorded my days in his book, what might he be inviting me to do now, in my family, in my church, in my neighborhood, that fits his design? Ephesians 2:10 says, we are his workmanship, created in Christ Jesus for good works, which God prepared beforehand that we should walk in them. The word translated workmanship can mean a work of art, a crafted piece. God not only designed you, he prepared good works beforehand with your name on them. 2 Timothy 1:9 adds that God saved us and called us to a holy calling, not because of our works, but because of his own purpose and grace. Purpose is not earned, it's given. Calling is not a self-promotion, it's a gift of grace. Our fundamental calling is to belong to Christ, our Creator. And out of that relationship flows the good works that he has providentially prepared in his own marvelous and mysterious sovereignty as only the Most High God can. The familiar passage in Romans 8, 28-29 tells us that for those who love God, all things work together for good for those who are called according to his purpose. And what's that? To be conformed to the image of his Son. God's purpose is not just that we cooperate with God's ways and do the right things that reflect his wisdom and grace, but more than that, is that we become Christ-like. There are actually specific good works that he has prepared for us to do that are part of his larger plan to shape us into the image of Jesus. Think about a middle-aged grandfather named Mark. He has worked 40 years in the same company, raised 3 children, and now has several grandchildren. He sometimes feels that the meaningful work is what he does at church, serving on a committee, teaching a class, but he wonders whether his day-to-day life really matters. Ephesians 2:10 says that if Mark belongs to Christ, every chapter of his life is surrounded by good works God prepared beforehand. I suspect you'd be good at figuring what those works might look like. No doubt praying consistently for each grandchild by name, asking God to draw them to Christ. That's a big one. How about telling stories of God's faithfulness to younger generations, strengthening their faith? Almost every day, he could be using his practical skills to serve a neighbor in need. And of course, modeling integrity in semi-retirement, showing that character matters even when you no longer have to impress a boss. Mark's purpose is not something he has to invent late in life. It's something he has to recognize and deliberately walk in. A good question to ask is not only, what do I want to do with the rest of my life, but what good works might God already have prepared for me in this season, especially in relation to my grandchildren, my church, and my community? It doesn't have to be anything grand or spectacular in the world's eyes. Think of your unique skills, talents, abilities, and other hidden resources of stuff or connections or needs in your world that you could put to good use, bringing a productive blessing of some kind. But there's even more to consider. Proverbs 19:21 says, "Many plans are in a man's heart, but the counsel or purpose of the Lord will stand." Human plans can be right or wrong, good or evil, but the ways of God in Scripture encourage wise planning. We're reminded that our plans are provisional. God's purposes are definitive. When I discovered Proverbs 16:9, it stuck deeply in my own mind and heart. "The mind of man plans his way, but the Lord directs his steps." I've never forgotten that. Of course, it's good for each of us to make our plans with reason and with thoughtful counsel from others, but we eventually discover as God's children that ultimately God has ways of directing our path that may be altogether different from the direction or ultimate outcome that we had expected. Romans 8:28 will always be a reassuring promise from God. No matter where our journey of life takes us, it assures us that God is weaving all things together for good for those who are called according to His purpose. That especially includes the tough times we may not have expected. It could be a surprise layoff from work, a health crisis, a relocation, a child that's wandered off course, or the late-life caregiving responsibilities you never saw coming. Our plans typically expect a smooth path, but God's purpose in the journey for each of us often weaves through rough terrain, and He wastes nothing. Even a flat tire along the way can be a beneficial interruption, and I'm not ignoring the tragedies that happen and make us ask, "Why, Lord?" Some of those will never make sense until we stand before God after death, but all of them are valleys where we can say, "Thou, O Lord, art with me," like it says in Psalm 23, verse 4. And the peace in the midst of those storms will draw us closer to God in personal ways that are more precious than gold. For many middle-aged Americans, life hasn't gone exactly as planned. Providential surprises are most always challenging, even disturbing, but they happen to the best of us. So we naturally ask God, "What's the purpose of this?" The best Bible answer I found is in John 11:4, when Jesus said that the sickness of Lazarus was for the purpose that the Son of God may be glorified by it. That's John 11:4. Proverbs 19:21 meets you there. Your plans were real, but they weren't final. God's purpose isn't always so crystallized that it's fragile. It's more like a tree that grows around obstacles, even if shaped by constant prevailing winds. God can take even your disappointments and fold them into His good work of shaping you and blessing others. So when life diverges sharply from your expectations, remember who owns your life. As God's children, we are His precious possession. Scripture tells us, "For you are bought with a price. Therefore, glorify God in your body." You can always pray, "Lord, I surrender my plans to your purpose. Show me how to walk faithfully in this altered path." His purpose is not lost by your detours. 1 Corinthians 10:31 says, "So whether you eat or drink or whatever you do, do all to the glory of God." Colossians 3:23 echoes, Whatever you do, work heartily, as for the Lord and not for men. We can't afford to waste our precious days on this earth doing the things God gives us to do with a dull and half-hearted mindset. Purpose, in Scripture, is not first about self-fulfillment, it's about glorifying God. Our main aim is that His name be honored in our lives. Now, can I share with you my story of how God directed me into a completely transformed sense of purpose in a totally different career path? After growing up with a great love for nature and being outdoors, my college career path to work as a naturalist in places like America's great national parks like Yosemite and Yellowstone took a surprising bend in the road. As soon as I got to Sacramento State College after getting a grocery store job to earn money to help pay for my college expenses, I had one more added plan. My boyhood fascination with California's gold rush history led me to ask the head ranger at Sutter's Fort Historic State Park if I could work for him in the old restored fort. This was the epicenter of California's 1849 gold rush. He actually hired me to craft several new exhibits, including some adobe brick exhibits for the fort, most of which are still there today, 60 years later. After 4 years of college, I got a job building more exhibits for the Oakland Museum's Hall of History for about a year. Then I worked some for the historic Old Sacramento Preservation and Redevelopment Project. My college mentor and academic advisor there led me to apply for a scholarship to get a master's degree from the new Premier Museum Specialties Program at Cooperstown, New York. I couldn't believe it when they offered me a nearly full scholarship for the full year-long course of study. While living in the rural upstate historic town known for being the village of museums, like the Farmers Museum, Fenimore House Art Museum, and the Baseball Hall of Fame, I got to study and work with some of those museums nearly every day for a whole year. After completing my course of study and earning my master's degree, I was offered a job back in San Jose, California, as the curator of a brand new project to help with the planning, building, and development of all aspects of a wonderful historic preservation and village museum. I worked there for 3 years until I was offered another job to be the director of a historic fort museum in upstate New York. I loved every minute of my work as museum curator. Being able to restore historic buildings, build attractive exhibits, and develop a sizable volunteer staff to guide school students through the fascinating history of early California. My future career in the world of historic museums looked more than promising, even if the pay was only enough for what I thought was basic survival. It didn't matter. I was happy surrounded with historic artifacts and doing what I loved. After all, during the 3 years I was working hard at the Historical Museum, I was also singing in my church choir and growing stronger in the Lord, attending every church service, evangelistic rally, and Christian seminar that came along. That was in 1970 to 1973, right in the middle of the Jesus People Revolution, and God's Holy Spirit was really at work on me, as well as many people around me in those days. I couldn't get enough of the Bible. I fasted and prayed many weekends, spending hours reading large portions of the Bible given to me by my mom when I turned 16. Finally, a fellow choir member at my church said, "It sounds like you need to attend a Bible college, and I know a good one in Canada that I think you'd like." Well, that was because her son had attended the school for 2 years and was then taking a year off to help plant a new church in Texarkana. It sounded like a great idea, especially when I learned that the cost was low and the courses of study at the school were almost entirely verse-by-verse studies of the entire Bible designed to help young people have a solid knowledge of the Bible in preparation for life in whatever career they chose. After corresponding with the Bible school, I wrote out my story and why I felt the Lord was prompting me to apply as a foreign American student. I had no idea if they'd even accept my application or not. There was only one little problem. The day was approaching when I had to call my former grad school professor in upstate New York, who had a big say in new job placements for the historical museums in that part of the state, linked with the New York State Historical Association in Cooperstown, where I had received my master's degree. He was excited about the possibility that I might take on the job as director at the old pre-Revolutionary War fort near the river that divided New York from Canada. I was excited, too. But remember, I was also wrestling with my excitement that I found a purely Bible-focused small Bible school in a small rural farm town in the middle of Saskatchewan, Canada. I just didn't know yet whether they were going to accept my application or not. Remember, in those days, communication was largely by postal mail. This was long before the internet and cheap long distance with cell phones that hadn't yet been invented. And my planned long distance call to New York about the job offer was scheduled for Tuesday afternoon at 2. I had to give my decision. Take the job or turn it down? Which would it be? All my friends at my museum job tried to encourage me to take the job. I could always get Bible courses here and there from wherever I lived while working in my career, they reasoned. On the other hand, my friends at church were favoring the idea to trust God and believe my application for the Bible school would be accepted. Well, the day I had to decide came faster than I would have liked, so I was fasting and praying for a clear signal from God which way to go. My logical reasoning side said, "Take the job." My spiritually yearning heart said, "Trust God and He'll work it out for me to be at the Canadian Bible School come September." Either way, both choices would mean a life-altering decision. It was a dilemma unlike anything I'd ever faced before. I was praying nonstop in my mind as I went about my work on the day I was to make the phone call to New York. At lunchtime, I drove out from work at the museum to pick up some things before stopping to get the mail at the entrance to the museum property. While driving around, as usual, I was listening to Christian radio programming during my lunch break. Two of my favorite Christian radio teaching programs were on during my drive time, so I heard only small parts of them, but it was more than just interesting that I heard specific words on both of those radio shows that seemed to be speaking right to me with a positive message about making my choice that meant God is giving the go-ahead signal for Bible school. I thought, "Okay, Lord, that sounds pretty good," but I reminded him that His Word says in a couple of places that in the mouth of two or three witnesses shall every word be established, like Deuteronomy 19:15. Well, would you believe it? When I stopped at the museum mailbox out on the access road that led to my museum office, I went through the handful of mail and was a little surprised to find an unsolicited letter envelope addressed to me. The return address showed it was actually from the Canadian Government Ministry of Travel. I'd never been in touch with them before. As I got back into my car, I opened it and pulled out the only printed brochure inside. It's a good thing I was sitting down. I think I might have fallen over in shock at what I read. On top of a picture of a stack of luggage on the front panel of the brochure were five words in big black letters. It read, "So, you're going to Canada." Well, as you can probably believe, that's all I needed as the most direct answer to prayer I could have ever imagined. A big hallelujah, as you'd expect, came out of my mouth as the Lord gave me something to really smile about as I pulled the car up to the museum office where I made the anticipated phone call to New York. I was a little nervous, but that disappeared fast after I told my professor that what had happened. He graciously expressed how he totally understood, and he made a special point of saying that hearing me relay my dilemma and my decision reminded him of the faith of his own deceased parents from pre-war, that is, World War II generation. With full confidence that God was directing my path, a few months later I was driving to Canada with my new friend, who had spent the last year planting that church in Arkansas. It'd be his final year at the school as I began my first year of full-time study of the Bible out in the middle of nowhere in the farmland prairies of what seemed to me to be more like the backside of the desert. But in reality, the Lord had me on a completely new journey that would last a lifetime. Within 2 years, I'd be part-time teaching at the Bible school, even while I was still taking my third year of classes. The president of the school, who was one of the founders of the school 30 years earlier, asked me to help him create a brand new college course for all first-year students. It'd be called the Bible and Science. And 10 years later, that course became the foundation of my uniquely informative book with a visual feast for every explorer to discover the awesome works of God that has now circulated all over the country for 40 years, Unlocking the Mysteries of Creation. You can understand why I can look back now and agree so wholeheartedly with Proverbs 16:9. We can make all sorts of plans for our life with our minds, but for the child of God, the Lord really is the one who directs our steps, and His purposes for our lives can give us a providentially transformed understanding of our purpose in serving Him in this life. To discover how the Lord is still continuing the expansion of the purposes He's worked through my life by unlocking the mysteries of creation, you'll want to see today's bonus segment for today's episode at ReclaimYourLegacy.com. 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
9: 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Learn what God is doing in our churches and communities, testimonies, areas of challenge, opportunity, transformation, and the exciting hope that we have in Jesus Christ. Now, here's Pastor Lance with today's guest.
26: Well, welcome, my friends, to the program. I have a brand new friend to me, certainly not a brand new friend to Jesus, I'll tell you that. This gentleman's been walking with the Lord and ministering on the Lord's behalf for quite a few years now. You may know him from a lot of different things that the Lord has allowed him to do around the area. Who I am talking about is the pastor of Capital Free Will Baptist Church, Dr. Larry Condit. Dr. Larry, welcome to the program.
27: Well, thank you for the invitation. I'm glad to be here.
26: Amen. Amen. Well, you have a couple special things coming up here, and we're going to be talking about it all throughout the entire program.
27: Thank you.
26: And I want to just begin a little bit, because in a moment, we're going to know a little bit more about you and some ministry that you've done. But lest somebody comes into the program early and has to get out of their car and not be able to the rest of the program listen to it, we want to talk about the Liberty Quartet. So you have a national group coming through, and this is a group that does 120, 170, like lots of different things all around the year. But there is a special quartet that God has put together that is now going to come into our area, and according to my notes, it's going to be July 11th at 6 p.m. at your location. Can you just share a little bit about that quartet?
27: Oh my goodness, they have been around so many years, and people have come to love them. And the man was at one time a choir director, and three men in his church began to participate, and now they have a quartet that over 30 years are celebrating. They made a CD representing all their music. They've sang with the Hoppers, you know, with Bill Gaither, and all the different great organizations, you know, quartets. And unfortunately, they're just one of the few that's left. I mean, because a lot of quartet music, quartets were not able to financially make it, but they've did it for 30 years. Wow. You will love them. They will bless your heart. And they've got some new CDs out just special representing the 30 years.
26: Wow, amazing. And again, we were talking a little bit off air. There's only 12 that we know about that are still actively operating. Yeah.
27: Yes, yes. It's amazing. Quartet music, me growing up at my age, was just a big thing. I'd go see J.D. Sumner, the Blackwoods, and I'd become acquainted with a lot of these. And I learned to play the piano with, you know, Tony Brown, who's now over all the Nashville music. And so it's just amazing how that God puts people in your life. But quartet music is still alive with the older generation.
26: Love it.
27: And I'm one of the older generation.
26: Well, and I think a lot of our listeners are as well. And so this is one of those things that if you're listening right now and you're like, it's about time we had some good music rolling through, that this quickens your spirit where you just go, you know how fun it would be to just sit in a place where I can just enjoy. And so I want to invite you again. I know you might not be able to always write this down. I think we're going to try to make sure to get you a website a little bit later in case you can't. can't write it down. But it's going to be on July 11th at 6 p.m. And it's going to house at the church, correct?
27: Yes, in our auditorium.
26: So that's Capital Free Will Baptist Church on Watt Avenue in North Highlands. Watt Avenue is a main street around here. It's a very long street, but if you can go ahead and go to Capital, and I guess I'm looking at it, it's Capital Capital FWB. That, goodness gracious, I can't figure it out. CapitalFWB.org. That would be Capital Free Will Baptist Church, CapitalFWB.org. You can get all the information if you're not able to listen to the rest of the show. But on July 11th at 6 p.m., we have the Liberty Quartet coming in, and it's going to be a night of celebration. It's going to be a night of fun. It's going to be a night of music. And when you do something for 30 years, man, there's going to be some quality.
27: That's
26: happening.
27: Quality. Absolutely.
26: Yeah. And so tell me a little bit about, in terms of your connection, I think Royce Mitchell was the original gentleman that put it together.
27: Yes.
26: But you got in contact with him at some point.
27: Yes. Dan Sanchez sang for years with different quartets, and he is now in my church. And we wanted to start having something every 3 or 4 months, quartets and groups coming, because we don't want it to die. When I grew up, we'd have all-night sings. We had singing conventions. We learned how to sing, shape notes. And I can sing shape notes or regular notes, round notes, you know. And so we just want to get people also aware that there is the style of music called quartet music. It's kind of a country style with gospel.
26: Yeah.
27: And so it is a flavor. If you like country music, you're going to like gospel music.
26: You're going to love this, I'll tell you that. And I think anytime, even if you like genres around it, anytime you see a quality musician or quality team just coming together and you hear the resonance in their voice and you hear all the harmonies, it's mystifying.
27: Yes.
26: That God gave us these instruments inside of us.
27: Amen.
26: That we're able to use. And for you, one of the things that you just mentioned that I think was fascinating about a beautiful era, especially during the heavy hymn era,
27: yes,
26: there was more instruction on how to sing. So, for example, a hymn would be given, but it would also have some of the musical notes,
27: yes,
26: to be able to follow.
27: Yeah, we had the Do-Re-Mi's, Fa Sol La Ti Do, and J.D. Sumner at the Stamp School of Music. We all had to learn how to sing shape notes and quartet notes. And,
26: yes.
27: And all these quartets, the Blackwoods, the Statesmen, all of them were there. And boy, we just had great time, you know.
26: Yeah, absolutely. And I feel like there's not as much instruction on how to sing.
27: Yes.
26: Today. So I think that people sometimes go, well, I don't really know how to sing, so I don't know if I want to join in.
27: Yes.
26: But when you're instructed in it, now you feel a little more confident to lend your voice to the worship, right?
27: That's
26: that
27: right.
26: Is lifted up to the Lord. And in this ministry, because it's Liberty Ministries Incorporated, so their whole point seems to be really ministering, blessing people in nursing homes, prisons,
27: yes,
26: events. This is their pulpit. This is their,
27: yes,
26: mobile church where they're moving around, and they're using the gifts God's given them to pour out on people.
27: You can tell that they really love Jesus Christ, and I don't let anybody come to my church that I don't do a background on them. I want to know they're involved in a church, they support their church, that they're really real, because in the beginning I'd have quartets come and they weren't all saved. Even when I was at the Stamp School of Music, I had to point out to J.D. Sumner that I thought some of those that were singing were just doing it because they love to sing, but they really,
26: right,
27: didn't know Jesus. And,
26: right.
27: And, you know, anything about men like J.D. Sumner and James Blackwood, they wanted to know the people with them really love Jesus. Because how, yeah, are you going to have a ministering spirit of God there where souls are saved if there isn't that presence? And every time I have a church service, we have the Bible read, it's the scriptures, and we just thank God that we have the Word of God to keep us in the truth. And when we have prayer with people, it opens up their heart, and it opens the opportunity for the Word of God, the seed to be planted, and God does the rest.
26: In music, I remember the Old Testament passage where a prophet was asked for a word from the Lord, and he said, "Can you get me a musician?"
27: Right.
26: And his idea was, I need something to kind of slow me down a little bit and be able to get into my connection with the Lord. But what's intriguing about it is that music in and of itself is an extraordinary medium. It's very emotional. It's very connective. But just a music that is a person singing even a Christian song that is still, if they don't love the Lord, there's a missing component.
27: Yes.
26: That there's not the transformational anointed aspect
27: right.
26: that comes through it, that it's beyond just, is it a great song? It's beyond, did it make me feel warm and fuzzy?
27: Well, that's what Luther, he went to the pubs because the music had got so unspiritual. So we need some music that really grabs people, that's spirit-filled. So

0: Here's today's word of encouragement with pastor and attorney, Mosley Collins.
1: The Bible says that when Jesus came to his own received him not. But as many as did receive him, to them he gave the power to become the children of God. What a wonderful thing that comes from receiving Jesus as Savior.
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2: I don't want to be in hell very long because it's going to be all the ugly people in the world down there.
3: That's
2: and they're
3: right.
2: not going to be eternal separation, falling out or darkness where the worm dieth not. He's, well, I think it might change my mind.
3: That sounds wise. And again, I want to remind everyone, the Liberty Quartet is coming into town. That's going to be July 11th at 6 p.m. July 11th at 6 p.m. If you want to know more information, you can always go to Capitol FWB. That stands for Free Will Baptist Church, FWB.org. You can find out more information about the location of the church. It's going to be held right there on Watt Avenue, Capitol Free Will Baptist Church, on July 11th at 6 p.m. One thing I wanted to ask you, Dr. Larry, and that is, you have an exuding, unstoppable love for Jesus.
2: Amen.
3: And so I want to know how he captured your heart. How did he just turn you into a little Tasmanian for Jesus?
2: Well, I was born dead, so my folks named me Larry, which means glory to God. And my dad was a pastor, and I'd go to church camp, and I just fell in love with Jesus. I never missed church till I was 18. I was working for a peach farmer, and he found out I was a Bible thumper, and he says, oh, don't tell my wife or I'll be in a lot of trouble. And so we don't have to work ever again on a Sunday. And I started playing organ and piano for my dad. But I just fell in love with Jesus from the fact I reached Christ born again at 7 years old. But I felt like I was floating. But no, I just love the Lord. I pray with him. I talk to him. And I've seen him change so many people's lives that were going to commit suicide. They were giving up on life, their marriage. And they found Jesus, and that was the healing. He is a real person. And so at the church, I had a passion for meeting the needs of meat. So we started AA and Celebrate Recovery. So the church is used all the time to not only reach people, but heal people, like Jesus fed people, healed people, and then he led them to the Father. And so I really believe the church has to begin. And just like the Union Gospel Mission tries to help the least, the last, and the lost. And you and I, as a Christian, we're to go out as living vessels, read and seen, where Jesus can see Jesus in us. And I'm telling you, when people are lost, the devil tries to blind them, but we got a bright light inside of us. And I found that the bigger, the worse, the uglier they are, they'll find Jesus if you just tell them about Jesus. I've had grown men, Hell's Angels, black, white, yellow, no matter. Jesus reaches all of them. All you got to do is just tell them about Jesus. And they just seem so hard, but man, Jesus just softens their heart. And it's been a great ministry. I love it with my cowboy ministry, as well as the mule skinners that we ride with, horseback people, the motorcycle people. You know, I've got a 47 Merc. I go to the auto, you know, car shows. I'm only there. It's a fishing hole for me to reach people for Jesus. That's it. And I'm telling you, people are drawn to you just like, you know, bugs are drawn to the light. I'm telling you right now, when you have Jesus, there's just something about you. People says there's something about you. And I wear my cowboy outfit because people want to take pictures with me. And I says, it's just like, you know, when you go fishing, you got to have some bait. And it works. I have eagle feathers because I'm Cherokee, Native American. And so I speak a little Cherokee, and I'll enjoy talking to people and encouraging them to find Jesus. And I'm really not into just being in the church to get saved. I'm being that we are the church, but we do offer fellowship, encouragement, the word of God. And so it's worked for me for 54 years there at Capitol Free Will Baptist. Started with 2 women and 5 children, got over 30 ministries out there. We got cowboy churches all over, ranches, farms, saloons. And it works. People get saved, and they don't even know what happened to them.
3: I love it. I love it. Tell me a little bit about the cowboy ministry, because you're reaching a certain demographic, a certain group of people that is a community.
2: Right.
3: So talk to me about the cowboy
2: ministry.
3: Well,
2: they are folk that just are not going to fit in traditional church.
3: Yep.
2: They love meeting in a saloon or out at a ranch or somewhere, you know. I just think it's great. I mean, they come out. One thing, we have ribs. We have fried chicken. We have
3: Amen.
2: All that Johnny Cash sang about.

0: And then we have music. I play piano. We have a band, and people play fiddles, guitars, and then it lasts about an hour. Then we eat. We have a good time. And we choose places where people feel comfortable.
1: That's
0: bring your
1: right.
0: lawn chairs, or, you know, come out just like you're here to have fun. Bring the children. We have, you know, one of the places we have in El Dorado, the guy has a regular playground with us where you can get on a rope and slide from one place to the other. Kids just love that. And so we baptize. If people want to get baptized, I'll take a 5-gallon bucket of water and pour it over their head and just, you know, make sure they, you know, found Jesus, born again. You know, confess their sins, receive Christ. And it's a lot of fun being a person that reaches people for Jesus.
1: Yeah.
0: Did you know that everybody wants to get saved? They just don't know it.
1: They just don't know it yet.
0: They don't know it. They're hungry. Their soul is crying out, give me Jesus, give me Jesus. They just need to meet a person that loves Jesus, and that's all there is to it. I'll meet people in Walmart, all places. This cross I have has the whole story of Jesus. What people want to do, they just want to have a reason to approach you. So I wear my cowboy hat with you know, eagle feathers and all, and my outfit, and people, what's this all about? It's all about Jesus. And they let me pray with them, and before I know it, other people are joining us praying over this person accepting Christ. So it's a lot of fun. If you haven't got into reaching people for Jesus, you're missing out. It'd be like going to party, not getting any of the goodies.
1: Yeah, that's right. That's right. Now, you are roughly three-quarters Cherokee.
0: Yes.
1: And so have you had any opportunity to be able to minister within the Native American community?
0: Oh, yes, absolutely. We have Etelequah in Oklahoma is where our headquarters are. But basically, we have get-togethers, we have powwows, and we have them all over, and we have them here in California. But the Cherokee Nation is teaching our young people now the language again, and nations are starting to teach the children, whether you be Navajo or whatever, the language,
1: yeah.
0: So it doesn't lose, just like a lot of times if you don't use a language, it's
1: yep.
0: lost.
1: That's right.
0: And the Cherokees, you know, Sequoia, we were the first nation to have our own newspaper, and they named the Sequoia tree after the
1: yes.
0: Cherokee Sequoia. So it's a lot of fun. And when people find out you're Native American, they love it.
1: Yes.
0: And so not that I'm not a prejudiced person. I love all races, but I am proud that I am a Native American.
1: Amen. Cherokee. I love that. Yeah. I love that. And I think it's exciting that the Lord just moves in such beautiful ways through so many different communities. And all we're called to do is use everything we got for Jesus. So whatever you got, let's go.
0: Well, years ago, the Independent Baptist said, anytime you have grandma's pie or her food there, you're going to have a big turnout. Now, you're going to have to be there. I made my favorite pie. So we have good pie and chicken. And I invite people, bring your favorite dish. We'll judge it. And if you win the contest, you get to take some money home with you. So, boy, them people really bring in their different goods. See who had the best pie, the best, you know, food.
1: I love it because everything about this is community. It's being with people. It's having fun and connecting. And
0: that church be fun, yeah.
1: Come on. Fun. I mean, that it's so wonderful to just have church outside four walls.
0: That's right. It's outside the box. And when the Lord gave me my mule, my horse, this ministry developed through Doug Veerkamp and his wife, Lori, and I met Ron Schofield. He's really just like a you know, looking at one of the most famous guys. He drove mules all the way from Missouri to San Francisco. You think he's a regular mule skinner with the boots on and everything, and he's pretty famous up in
1: yeah.
0: the El Dorado area and up in Fiddletown. Everybody knows Ron Schofield. He actually made the stagecoach that Davy Weiser drove through, you know, Placerville. You could ride the stagecoach.
1: Wow.
0: I mean, they closed down the streets last Saturday before last in Placerville, and I got to preach the gospel on Main Street, and the wagon train was coming through. Man, it's so much fun, you know, just enjoying being who you are for Jesus.
1: Yeah.
0: Don't try to change. Just be who you are and let your light shine. We're all made unique and different because
1: Amen.
0: That's how we attract people. You know, if we all looked the same, what would that be?
1: Boring.
0: Boring.
1: Not interested. So one of the things we want to do towards the end of the show here is we want to continue to invite people to something else that's really fun, and that is the Liberty Quartet that's coming to your church.
0: Well, they'll enjoy it. Yes.
1: That's going to be July 11th at 6 p.m. right there at Capitol Free Will Baptist Church, right there in their auditorium, and that is 6201 Watt Avenue. But if you can't remember that, try to remember this, Capitol FWB stands for Free Will Baptist Church, capital FWB.org. You can get all the information on the show when it's coming in. And again, this is a national, this is a high quality, this is a, let's get a quartet in here. You like country music, you love gospel music, come on, you can come on out and enjoy this. Because again, I can tell you this, if Dr. Larry's involved, it's probably going to be fun.
0: It's
1: that's all I'm
0: trying. It's going to be fun.
1: And at some point, someone's going to talk about food, and then it's going to suddenly get involved in some more food. So I just want to encourage you, the Liberty Quartet is coming in to Capital Free Will Baptist Church on July 11th at 6 p.m. All right, we have a couple minutes left of the show. One of the things I did want to talk about that God has allowed you to do is to go abroad. You actually did some ministry outside the United States.
0: Yes.
1: Can you tell me about that?
0: Oh, we went to Japan, to Sapporo, Japan. Hokkaido is the upper island. We built a youth center and church, went out to Bihora, Abashiri, and we took the guitar, and they had some of those old organs you had to pump with your feet. You
1: yes.
0: know, if you quit pumping, the organ would go down. And we had just a great ministry there. We had almost 40-some come to know Christ, which is
1: wow.
0: a chain religion. And once they accept Christ, they break the chain. They use that. Well, now you're letting your ancestors float into eternity. So they right. use that. But we went into the big Buddhist temple. One of the big emperor had been to this one Buddhist temple. It was three city blocks big.
1: Wow.
0: And one of the priests, the main guy, his daughter started coming to the cowboy ministry at the mission that we built, the youth center and church. And over there, they don't build like here in America. I'm a general contractor. That's yeah. how I built my church, building houses. And it's all tongue and groove and bolts. You know, it's not like our building here. But it was wonderful. You know, we'd go get lost and have a Japanese help us get back. And while it was coming back, oh, and I worked in the university there, the Sapporo University. But it's just wonderful, you know, just going to other countries, taking the gospel. And they wanted English. So it was just like they were starving for English. So, of course, I used the Bible to teach them English. You know?
1: Right.
0: It worked great.
1: Yeah. And that is, I think about the times when Paul the Apostle said, the Lord has opened up a door for me.
0: Yes.
1: And you run through the door.
0: Right.
1: The Lord opened up a door and he said, hey, you speak English. How about you go on over and talk to them? They'd love to hear about English. You said, I can bring my Bible.
0: Oh, yeah. And I'd be preaching and I'd have an interpreter. And I called him an interrupter.
1: Yeah.
0: And all of a sudden, the Holy Spirit would come down, the power of the Spirit would come down, and people that just spoke Japanese, suddenly the Spirit of God opened mm-hmm. their ear, and they understood what I was saying. True meaning of tongues. I mean, just the Holy
1: wow.
0: Spirit using his power to interpret what I was saying before the interpreter could tell them what I said. They already understood. It was amazing that day, sir.
1: Oh, my goodness.
0: In those days, yeah.
1: You want to talk about the power of Pentecost. You want to talk about
0: oh.
1: that we serve the same Jesus yesterday, today, and forever.
0: Amen. I agree.
1: Holy Spirit still rolling just as strong. I think it's beautiful. So as we are kind of winding this down, just want to invite everybody, if you are looking for a wonderful night to just come have fun, God is going to be celebrated, going to be country music, going to be a quartet, Liberty Quartet, national outfit coming on through. That's July 11th at 6 p.m. That's going to be at Capital Free Will Baptist Church. Some of you have been waiting for some good music coming on through.
0: And it's a love offering, so we're not going to pinch anybody. You just come in, and we're going to have a great time, and they're going to sell CDs. You won't regret purchasing these CDs. That's another way they kind of help pay for their gas.
1: Yep.
0: And we're going to take them out to dinner. I mean, if you'd like to join us when we take them out to dinner, you can come along, but pay your own bill, of course.
1: That's right. And a little bit for them, too. A little bit for them. So again, that is the Liberty Quartet that they're celebrating their 30th anniversary tour. So again, you have some high quality music coming on through town. If you can make it, and I'm going to encourage you, it's just on Watt Avenue. This is an easy place to get to. Maybe it takes a little bit of a drive, but it's an easy place to get to. You're going to be going out to Capital Free Will Baptist Church. That's going to be on July 11th at 6 p.m. And you're going to be joining Dr. Larry. If you want to know more information about that, about the church, about all these outreaches, if you want to get more information about the Liberty Quartet, just go to capital FWB, stands for Free Will Baptist Church, capital FWB.org. Thank you so much for joining us on the program today. We'll talk to you next time.
0: Thank you.
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2: The book of Ephesians gives a marvelous summary of the good news of Christ and its implications for our daily lives. As Christians, we know that through God's Word, we can complete the Great Commission as we find clarity of truth and then exalt Christ to others. Walk through this great book with Dr. John Kyle of Faith Community Church of Vacaville as he goes verse by verse through Ephesians. You'll be deeply studying God's precise, powerful, and effective Word on expository truths Mondays at 6 p.m.
4: Foundations of Freedom, a look at America's founding principles and the leaders who shaped our nation.
5: March 4th, 1865. The Civil War was nearing its end. The nation was exhausted, divided, and grieving. On that day, President Abraham Lincoln delivered his second inaugural address, just 700 words spoken in about 7 minutes. 41 days later, Lincoln would be assassinated. Yet the words he spoke that day still echo through history. In that brief address, Lincoln referenced God 14 times, spoke of prayer, and quoted scripture repeatedly. He reminded Americans that both sides of the conflict shared a common faith, saying both read the same Bible and pray to the same God, and each invokes his aid against the other. Lincoln understood that political division alone could not explain the nation's crisis. More than 160 years later, America still wrestles with division, truth, and our dependence on God. The question is whether we'll remember the wisdom Lincoln left behind.
6: This is Hugh Hewitt for townhall.com. As you celebrate this 4th of July weekend, I hope you get time to slow down and relax. Enjoy the day with friends, family, loved ones in your world. As you do, remember that even these things are the fruits of freedom, the benefits of a stable government, civilizational order. For 250 years, a quarter of a millennium now, our nation has benefited from these gifts. Yes, there's plenty to be concerned about as we look at the health of our nation in recent days. We are, and this is not hyperbole, more polarized than the upheavals I lived through in the late 60s and early 1970s. We have a lot of work to do. And yet, and I really believe this, we have a lot to be thankful for. America is still, as my old friend Bill Bennett has said, the last best hope. On behalf of Salem Media, have a great 4th of July. I'm Hugh Hewitt.
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2: Declaring the never-changing word to an ever-changing world. Welcome to the Pioneer Pulpit with Pastor Kyle Conley of Pioneer Baptist Church in Carmichael. At Pioneer, they believe that God's word is still true, the gospel still works, heaven is still real, hell is still hot, and Jesus still saves. 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Now, here's this week's message from the Pioneer Pulpit and Pastor Kyle Conley.
17: Christian who's rededicating themselves is finding themselves in a place of rededication because you actually thought you could do it without the Lord. And you have found out painfully, as I have many times, I can't even walk without Him holding my hand. And God says, my altars, my worship is prescribed my way without the hands of man upon it. It's holy of my grace and mercy. Can I say to you this morning, if you have lived in victory for the last 50 years, it wasn't because you did it on autopilot. It was the grace of Jesus Christ. If you've done it for 15 minutes, it's because it's the grace of Jesus Christ. Come back to God's way. These untouched stones, a reminder that you and I are always in need of the mercies of God. We preach the gospels to ourselves. We preach the gospel to ourselves before we preach it to other people. The gospel is very clear that there are no works, that no works that are men justified by the law. And we understand that, wait a minute, I am completely undone. I'm on my own. I am unredeemable. I'm unsaved on my own with my own efforts. I can't do anything. I can't get to the Lord. I can't cross the finish line. I can't do any of it. We understand that when we get saved, but somehow we think when we get saved that God changes the way that He works with us. But Colossians says, as ye have received the Lord Jesus Christ, so walk ye in Him. In total desperation, too many Samsons in this room this morning, getting up and shaking ourselves, not understanding that without the power of God, without God's grace and mercy wholly bestowed upon us, we are failures just waiting to happen. It's always by God's grace. Come back God's way, but come back to God's altar. In verses 31, there's two offerings that are given. They offer thereupon burnt offerings unto the Lord and sacrificed peace offerings. The order matters. The altar that was built was not simply a historical marker. There are plenty of those already in the book of Joshua. In fact, they just built one to the king, and then they built one when they crossed over the Jordan. They've got one for Achan. There's a few others that we'll find throughout the book. But this is not simply a pile of stones. It is an altar for worship. This was an altar that was meant to be seen and to be sacrificed upon. The very first offering was the burnt offering. If you study those out through the scriptures, it speaks of atonement and surrender and consecration and sin being dealt with the people of God. These burnt offerings were wholly given over to the Lord, understanding that God's holy people should be holy, holy, because He is a holy God, completely holy. I'm talking about W-H-O-L-L-Y, God's people are not to be somewhat trending towards holiness. We're not supposed to be somewhat interested in it, but we are to be completely holy people. Let me say it this way. There's not an aspect of my life that God's okay with not being holy. Can somebody say amen to that this morning? Well, my tithes are good, preacher, but your tongue is long. You're a talebearer. You're a gospel. I know, I'm witnessing good, but I got a critical spirit. No, we don't get to tell the Lord, I'm playing checkers with you. I'll give you one. I'll keep this one for myself. God has called us to be completely holy people. Leviticus 1, when a man brings a burnt offering, he places his hand upon the head of that sacrifice. And that sacrifice was accepted as atonement for him in this place. That animal was without blemish. It was without scar on it. It was beautiful. It was perfect, as perfect could be. The blood was shed. The sacrifice consumed upon the altar. Everything went up to the Lord. The idea was very clear that there is no sin I want to hold on to. There's nothing that I want to keep back in reserves. The whole offering is going because I want every fiber of my being to be under the scrutiny of you, and I want every fiber of my being to be brought into conformity of you. I don't want any shadows in my heart. I don't want any rooms that are locked up in my heart. I want all of it to be clean before the Lord. The burnt offering was not casual worship. It was not partial surrender. No one would come up and say, here's half a lamb because I'm only expecting to give half of what, you know, there's some parts of my life I want God to clean up, but some of them I'm still enjoying. Everything had to be given to the Lord and everything had to be sacrificed unto the Lord. That's exactly what Israel needed at Ai. It was complete consecration. Remember, Achan had kept back something. Not all, but he kept back something. And God had said, it all belongs to me. Everything is mine, but Achan sees, he takes, he covets, and he hides it. And now Israel comes to this mountain, and God says, before we go any further, and Moses had told them, before you go any further, you must offering a burnt offering unto me, that nothing is held back, that there will be no area of your life that is yours. Everything belongs to me. Rededication is not you giving God a piece of your life while keeping your secret wedge of gold buried underneath your tent. When we bring our families up here, we're not simply dedicating the babies, we're dedicating the families. And for those of you that are about to do that, that ought to mean something. Somebody say amen. We're not giving the family to the Lord on Sunday. We're saying that this family belongs to the Lord every day that God gives us. Everything. They get up on this altar here and they offer their burnt offering because what they are saying to God is this. As Achan had a little hidden part of his life that was accursed, we don't want anything in our life that is not atoned for and dealt with. Sometimes people want to rededicate their lives, but not their hearts. I want to rededicate my life, but not my mind. What we're saying is, God, I want enough surrender experience, some of your blessings. But some of this I'm going to keep back. This is not the way that this works. You can have my Sundays, but not my schedule. You can have my song, but not my surrender. You can have my worship, but not my obedience. You can have my ministry, but not my motives. Now, God says, if you're going to offer me anything, one, it must come completely holy unto me. The burnt offering says, all of it belongs to God, and only God can sanctify it. Only God can clean it. And look at me, my brother, my sister. This is the joy of forgiveness and sanctification unto the Lord. If you will get it bare before God, God will deal with it. There's no one in this room this morning where the Lord is saying, I'm sorry, the gospel's not powerful enough. My blood's not red enough. My blood's not effective enough. I can't actually cover that part, so don't even bother bringing that to me. No, we can say, Lord, I am wholly yours. I am wholly surrendered. Every area of my life is under the searchlight of scriptures and the Spirit of God, and I'm offering everything, and I want you to take what I have given you, and I want you to make it holy. Then there was the peace offering. The peace offering speaks of fellowship studied out, communion and thanksgiving and restored relationship. A peace offering was a public decoration of, wait a minute, everything between us and God is right. It's beautiful because the order is right. Before fellowship, there must be cleansing. But after cleansing, there will be fellowship. God does not merely bring them back to deal with their guilt. He brings them back to enjoy the fellowship that they had forfeited through the sin of Achan. Remember what God had said, if you don't deal with this, I am not going to be working with you. Their fellowship with the Lord had been interrupted by that sin in the camp. The judgment had fallen, defeat had humbled them. And now that they've offered that burnt offering after Ai, they can now say, wait a minute, our God is not a God who holds grudges. Our God and our fellowship is restored. And they offer this peace offering unto God. Sin dealt with, fellowship enjoyed, atonement first, communion second, surrender first, then peace. We often want that order reversed. We want peace without surrender. We want fellowship without confession. We want communion without cleansing. We want joy without repentance. We want comfort while still holding on to the thing that grieves God. We must come back to God's altar of cleansing. My brothers and my sisters, there is a teaching out today that I quite frankly find disturbing. It's as if a Christian never needs to deal with their sin. Let me tell you what I know what I am. I'm in Christ. I am a saint. You may not think I am, but I'm a saint. You're either a saint or an ain't. That's all there is. We are saints in Christ Jesus. Hagios. I mean, it's a holy one. How many of you understand that? But I want you to understand something. We do sin. And that's why 1 John is written to us. If we say that we have no sin written to believers, we lie and the truth is not in us. If we say that we do not sin, we make him a liar, the Bible says. And we're deceived. There is something precious about the believer who is willing to enter into that cleansing of the Lord. Here's what happens when you confess with your mouth and when you confess, he is faithful and just to forgive us our sins and to cleanse us from all unrighteousness. And restored fellowship is there for the believer. Not too long ago, you don't even know who it is because they're not even in your stratosphere. I had a conversation with someone who said, I never even think about my sin. I let God deal with it. And I said, well, how does God deal with it? You're not ever under conviction? Oh, no, that's condemnation. My friends, conviction is not condemnation. Amen. There is no condemnation to them which are in Christ Jesus. Right. Somebody say amen. Amen. But conviction, that's a good thing. When God says, the Hebrews 12 says, whom the Lord loveth, he chasteneth. I said, if God doesn't deal with your sin, you're in trouble. You may not need to deal with your sin. You might need to get saved. Whom the Lord loveth, he what? Chasteneth and scourgeth every son whom he receiveth. God does work in our life. But when we come to the altar, when we come through the blood of Jesus Christ, there is cleansing and restored fellowship with the Lord. Sin must be dealt with when fellowship for fellowship to be enjoyed. All of this finds fulfillment in Jesus. He is both our burnt offering and our peace offering. He is the sacrifice who deals with our guilt, and he is the one who restores our relationship and fellowship and our peace with the Lord. He is our peace, the scriptures teach us. Rededication can never be separated from the cross. If you're here this morning and you say, I've got distance from the Lord, I want to get right with him, but I got some things I want to hold on to, you're not ready. you're not ready to truly rededicate your life to the Lord. How many of you ladies on your marriage day would you have, your husband said, look, we're going to get married. Now, I got a couple of girls I'm hanging on to, but I am ready also for you. You'd have said, I don't think so, sucker. And yet we try to do that with the Lord. Lord, I want restored fellowship with you, but I got a little something here on the side I want to hang on to. No. Bring it all to the altar. Bring it all to the cross. Let the blood of Jesus cleanse, forgive, and restore the fellowship that you've lost. So come back to God's way of grace and come back to God's altar of confession and fellowship. Now let me finish. Maybe. Come back to the way of God's choice. Verse 32, and he wrote there upon the stones a copy of the law of Moses, which he wrote in the presence of the children of Israel. And all Israel and their elders and their officers and their judges stood on this side of the ark and on that side before the priest of the Levites, which bear the ark of the covenant of the Lord, as well as a stranger, as he that was born among them. Half of them over against Mount Gerizim and half of them over against Mount Ebal, as Moses, the servant of the Lord, had commanded before that they should bless the people of Israel. Joshua gathers the people between two mountains. You can still go there to this day. It is a sort of an amphitheater from what I understand. I think some of you have been there. From what I understand, you can be on one side of the mountain, on one mountain, and you can speak to the other mountain. Even though there's a great valley between there, you can speak because of the elevation and the natural rock formations. It's an amazing place. This is not accidental geography. It was commanded by God through Moses. Mount Gerizim was the mountain of blessing and Mount Ebal was the mountain of cursing. Mount Gerizim was filled with woods and fruit and all kinds of beauty. Mount Ebal had rocks and stones and it was a place of barrenness and the picture was very clear. There are only two ways with God, life or death. Israel was standing in the valley between two visible sermons. On this side is blessing. On that side is cursing. On this side, fruitfulness. On this side, barrenness. On this side, God's blessing. On this side is God's chastening. And in the middle of it all is the ark. This is in the presence of the Lord. Israel wasn't merely standing between two mountains. Israel was standing before the presence of God. It was a holy moment of God saying, I draw lines and you need to figure out which one you're going to stand on. My brothers and my sisters, I want to say this really clearly today. Our God is gracious and our God is merciful, but our God draws lines. There's only one way. It's through Him. There is no other way. There's His way and then everything else. And God's literally saying to them, you just tried how it works the other way and it didn't go very well, but I need to remind you that the way of blessing is because you're either choosing life or you are choosing death. As they stand between the blessing and the cursing, you're going to see that they're reading the word of God back to each other, the blessings and the curses. And Joshua's reading and the people are saying, amen. It's an amazing thing. You can look at it, study it out a little bit more. But here's what the Bible is saying. In Deuteronomy chapter 30, God says, through Moses, I have set life before you, life and death, blessing and cursing. Therefore, choose life. In other words, if you go the way that I tell you, you will be okay. But if you choose a different way, there's not a better or a third option. There's just right or wrong, life or death. One of the great lies of sin is that there's a third option. You don't have to be rebellious. You just don't need to be sold out. You don't have to be like non-existent. You just don't have to be that committed. You don't have to turn away from God. Just don't worry about facing Him. You don't have to reject God's word. Just postpone your obedience. This is powerful. These two mountains were pictures of what Israel could choose moving forward. We need this same moment in our life. We need to be very clear that we're done trying to live in between the new life and the old life. That we're willing to live one way, but also keep some of it around us, living in the valley of delay, so to speak, in the valley of decision. And we know what God has said, but we got what we want to do, and this and this and that. And we would never say, I choose the curse. But if you don't choose obedience, you do choose the curse. God's not saying, obey me so I'll love you. He's saying, because I have loved you and I have redeemed you and I've restored you, you need to walk my way. Obedience is not the price of grace. It is the path of grace. And here's what I mean by this. We don't obey to be saved, but you do get saved to obey. Can we say that? Is that okay to say that God saves us not in catch and release? But God saves us to obey Him and follow Him and love Him? Can we not elevate what God does in our life? I know there's bad teaching on the Lordship of Christ, but listen, there is right teaching on the Lordship of Christ. Jesus is the Lord. Don't call me Lord, don't do what I say. Read the book of John. Read Matthew. If you have my commandments and keep them, you are my friend. What is he saying? Not perform so I'll love you, but your obedience is proof that you know me. It's proof. And here's what he's saying. In these two mountains, there is this pathway and there's life and it's good. And then there's this pathway and it brings death. Sometimes people say things like this, man, you're so blessed. You're so blessed to have good kids. Blessed to have good kids. Do you know what it takes to get them there? A lot of cursing. I mean, no. Look here. God doesn't bless a person, He blesses a pathway of life. God's not over here picking winners and choosers in this, winners and losers in this church. There's no winners or losers in here, there's just choosers. Walk God's path. Let God do what God's gonna do. Blessing. Ignore God's path. There's only one other option. I'll save point number four for next week because it's all about the Word of God. But let me give you this closing point here. If I can say anything, never graduate from the cross and understand this, there is no such thing as a neutral life. Neutral lives never go up the mountains anyway. We have been duped into a Christianity that has created three classes of Christians, so to speak. There's the sold out Christian. They're really sold out. I mean, they're just abnormal. According to Scripture, they're just reasonable. Romans chapter number 12. There's the sold out one, or three classes of people. There's the unsaved, but then there's also the, you know, I'm in it, but not in it to win it. The Bible does speak of you being carnal, but we have created a class of people that have no spiritual life, no spiritual desires, no spiritual umption, no spiritual gumption, and have the nerve to say because they have professed the name of Jesus that they are Christians. I'm sorry. My Savior is greater than that, and His salvation is effective and it works in the lives of people. Otherwise, what I'm trying to say is there is life in Christ, not just a blanket. Can somebody say amen? They have come back and they've understood this morning if they're here, I'm talking about that nation of Israel, the mountain over here and the mountain over here, and they understand something. Wait a minute. If I'm going to really rededicate my life to the Lord, I'm choosing life. I'm not going to have neutral or third options. I'm not going to call myself just not in it right now. I'm going to surrender, and I'm going to say, you bought all of me, therefore you get all of me. And if you're here this morning and say, he bought all of me, but I don't want to give him all of me, I want to ask you to search your heart and whether you be, see, and ask the Lord to search you, whether you be in the faith.
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6: This is Hugh Hewitt for townhall.com. As you celebrate this 4th of July weekend, I hope you get time to slow down and relax. Enjoy the day with friends, family, loved ones in your world. As you do, remember that even these things are the fruits of freedom, the benefits of a stable government, civilizational order. For 250 years, a quarter of a millennium now, our nation has benefited from these gifts. Yes, there's plenty to be concerned about as we look at the health of our nation in recent days. We are, and this is not hyperbole, more polarized than the upheavals I lived through in the late 60s and early 1970s. We have a lot of work to do. And yet, and I really believe this, we have a lot to be thankful for. America is still, as my old friend Bill Bennett has said, the last best hope. On behalf of Salem Media, have a great 4th of July. I'm Hugh Hewitt.
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24: 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And we're so glad that you've joined us. 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And now, here's Pastor Jeff.
22: 2 Thessalonians chapter 2, and we're going to pick it up in verse 13. 2 Thessalonians chapter 2, verse 13. And it goes on and says, "But we are bound to give thanks to God always for you, brethren, be beloved by the Lord, because God from the beginning chose you for salvation through sanctification by the Spirit and belief in the truth, to which he called you by our gospel for the obtaining of the glory of our Lord Jesus Christ. Therefore, brethren, stand fast and hold the traditions which you were taught, whether by word or by epistle. Now, may the Lord Jesus Christ himself and God and our Father, who has loved us and given us every consolation and good hope by grace, comfort your heart and establish you in every good word and work." The title of the message is Stand Fast in an Evil World. Again, I mean, I just am overwhelmed by the title of the message at the timing of what's going on in the world. Of course, it seems like the world is just so crazy and so mixed up right now. Every week is kind of relevant to things like this, right? But stand fast in an evil world. Now, how many of you guys knew Charlie Kirk and followed his ministry? Okay, most of you here. All right, he a dear brother, right? And we're going to say some things today about his life. And we're going to talk a little bit about what he stood for and what he did. He went right into the belly of the beast, so to speak, and met the world where the world was. And the world obviously didn't like the light that was shining. And so they extinguished that light, or so they think. But you can't extinguish it, because that light's going to keep shining. Amen. Amen. So we're going to talk about him today. That's why I felt like the youth should stay in and hear this. You know, over the years, as a Christian, unfortunately, I've seen many Christians walk away from the faith. They've come in, they've made a profession of faith, they've even walked with the Lord and served the Lord. They've served shoulder to shoulder with me, only then to see them walk away. And actually, some have walked away and actually become very critical of Christians and very critical of the church. I don't know, maybe you know somebody like that in your life. And I just can't tell you how many times I've seen it, too many times, to be honest with you. Now, should it surprise us? It shouldn't surprise us, actually. Jesus told us in the parable of the seeds, right, that some of the seeds fell on rocky ground and just, you know, maybe they started to spring up a little bit, but there was nothing there. There was no really root to it, you know, and others fell on thorny ground, and that thorny ground represents they had too many things in the world that they were caring for, or a crisis hit, and as soon as the crisis hit, you know, they thought God was going to be their genie in the bottle that they can rub and get their wishes, and their relative would be cured. But when their relative wasn't cured, it's like, I give up on God, I give up on the church, and they walk away. So we shouldn't be surprised. Jesus told us these things are going to take place. Jesus himself in John 6:66 had many disciples, professing disciples, walk away because his teachings were too hard. The Apostle Paul had many people depart from him as well. In 2 Timothy chapter 4, he says this, "For Demas has forsaken me, having loved this present world, and has departed to Thessalonica." So even Demas, whoever this Demas is, worked with Paul, was on the side of the shoulders with Paul, doing something with Paul, and he actually ended up loving the world more than he loved the Lord. And he walked with the Lord, or walked with the Lord, appeared to walk with the Lord, and then walked away. Now, what happens in these individuals' lives, I do not know. You know, once saved, always saved, that's a big debate, right? Walk away. Look, it's very clear that they were engaged and then they walked away. All I can tell you is I'm not the judge of that. That's way above my pay grade. Whether they're saved or not saved, that's not my business. That's his. But I'll tell you this. Every time it happens, as an under-shepherd, it breaks my heart. And I run after them for a little while. But if they don't want to run back, then I can't do anything about it. I have to let them go. You have to let them go. And that's not easy to do because, darn it, I want to tie you to the chair until you understand it. That's just my heart. But here's the reality check. Most of these people, it started with a slowdown in their Christian growth. Maybe they came in and they were all on fire for the Lord, but over a period of time, they just kind of said, well, you know, I don't need the word today. And they stopped reading the word. They stopped praying every day. And then they started to miss church and a little here and a little there. And then the next thing you know, they don't miss church anymore and they're not here. That's why I push being a church so much, guys, because it's so important that we're together with the body of Christ at all seasons of life, good, bad, ugly, indifferent. We're here. We're here. We're encouraging each other. We're in the battle together. And like I said earlier, many will depart because of an attack or a trial that hits their life. The life trial hits so hard that they just can't handle it and they're gone. And they begin to go inward. That's the thing. When I see people starting to go inward, when trials hit and they're not going upward and outward, but they go inward, I go, oh, that's a dangerous place. And I hope they get out of that place very quickly. And if they don't get out of that place of feeling sorry for themselves or just woe is me or I'm, you know, if they don't get out of that place and they stay there too long, that's a dangerous place. You've got to go upward and outward when we come into a trial. Life is hard. Remember this, guys. Life is hard. All right, can I say this? Sometimes it absolutely sucks. All right, this, anybody mad at me for saying that? Okay, if you were, don't raise your hand anyways. It's hard, isn't it? There's sometimes it throws a curveball at us and just like, where in the world is that coming from? And I can't handle it. I don't want to deal with that. What in the world is going on? Look, that's because we have an enemy. We have an enemy who wants to rip us off. His mission is to rob, kill, destroy. That's his mission, is to take you out. And so don't forget you have an enemy of your soul that is looking for opportunities to take you out as quick as he can, as fast as he can. So you need to hold fast to the word of God. You need to hold fast to the things of God, prayer, reading the word, fellowship. You need to hold fast to those things. Look, I wrote this. It's on the screen. If a trial in your life takes you away from God, his word, fellowship, then the enemy is winning in your life. You guys hear that? He's winning. You're losing. He's taking you away. You're not praying like you should. You're not reading the word like you should. You're not in fellowship like you should. Well, you don't understand the trial. You can make all the excuses and you won. All the excuses in the world. You've heard what the excuses are like, right? They're like armpits. Everyone has a few of them and a couple of them, and they all stink. Thank God for deodorant. Make all the excuses you want before God. If a trial takes you away from him, prayer, his word, and fellowship, then the enemy's winning your life. I get very concerned about that. That's the context to 1 and 2 Thessalonians, guys. That's the whole reason why Paul was writing. Remember, Paul was chased out of town after 3 weeks because of persecution. The persecution just kept intensifying and intensifying and intensifying. So much so, and then false teachers crept in that they got lost. They weren't even quite sure what end was up. And Paul says, I got to get these guys settled. I got to get their hearts established and grounded in the truth of God's word. So that's why he brought this in. So Paul encourages them. First thing he does is encourage them. Hey, you're going through persecution right now? No, relax. You haven't missed the rapture. You're not in the day of the Lord. This is just normal. You're in persecution right now? This is normal. You desire to live godly? You'll suffer persecution. The world loved Jesus? Then you'll be loved. But if the world hated Jesus, then you'll be hated. We've been told this, so just take a big, deep breath and go on with life because persecution is normal. Yeah, persecution is normal. And then let me equip you with the truth. And that's what he did. He encouraged them that the persecution was normal. Then he equipped them with the truth. You haven't missed the rapture, and the day of the Lord is this, and it's going to look like this. And remember, all these things have to take place. And that's the context of these two books. Now, this morning, the title of the message is Standing Fast in an Evil World. And Paul's going to, you know, this chapter 2, Now, he went through and saying, hey, don't worry about it because, you know, you're going to see the departure first, which I believe is a reference to the rapture. And then you're going to see the man of perdition brought into play. So you're not in the tribulation. It's normal persecution. Take a big deep breath. It's okay. And so then he tells them in these last few verses, 13 to 17, how to live in an evil world and how to stand fast and how to be strong in the faith. Hey, make no mistake about it. You and I are living in dark and very evil times in the world history. We are. So make no mistake about it. This death of Charlie Kirk was him being martyred for his faith and for his ministry.

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1: Did you ever wonder how God feels about us? Is he irritated? Is he angry? Well, here's what Jesus said. God so loved the people of the world that he gave his only son, that whoever believes in Jesus will not perish, but instead have eternal life.
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2: Charlie lived an amazing life for 31 years. An amazing life. An amazing life. What he did in 31 years, that man impressed me so much. I don't have the gift he has. I'm like a bull in the china shop. Can you guys relate to that? All right? I mean, it's like, but he was gracious. And I'm like, right is right, wrong is wrong. Gavel, please. Boom. I don't think I sit around and debate it. It's just, look, God said it. It's in here. This is right. Whether you believe it or not, this is truth. All right, next subject. I mean, but he was so patient. He was so kind. I don't think I ever saw him really get angry and lose his temper. I'm not saying he didn't. I don't know. I mean, one of the things that really can be troublesome is that we put this guy on a pedestal like he was perfect or something. I'm sure he did make his share of mistakes too, right? But he had a gift that I don't have. And I was listening to his pastor yesterday, Rob McCoy, Calvary Chapel, Thousand Oaks, Godspeed, I think is the name of the church. He goes, the kid was so smart. He'd come to me one week and he'd ask me all these questions. And then by the next week, I wasn't any good to him anymore because he had learned so much that I needed to actually start gleaning from him. I'm like, whoa, that's impressive. Now, I think we got a son like that at home. I mean, he's just like, he's so smart. So in 31 years, he did a lot with his life. There's no wasted life there. And no doubt, he had no idea. He just one minute, he's sitting there doing his job for Jesus, and the next minute, he's seeing Jesus. How'd I get here? What's going on? And Jesus said, hey, don't worry about how you got here. He said, well done, thy good and faithful servant. I want you to enter into the joy of your rest. You did your job on planet Earth. But I was only there 31. Doesn't matter. You did what I needed you to do in that 31 years. So enter in. And no doubt he's heard that. He lived what Jim Elliot said, the great missionary. You guys remember him. He said he is quoted as saying, he is no fool who gives up what he cannot keep to gain what he cannot lose. Charlie Kirk lived this. So be encouraged. You know, I'm encouraged. I mean, there's a lot of things that have been happening in this world. It's like, oh, man, it's so discouraging. And I'm like, sometimes I feel like I'm so pessimistic. But in his death, how can you be encouraged in his death? I'll tell you why I can be encouraged in his death. Because he was a modern-day example of a fearless servant of Christ laying down his life for the cause of Christ. And we need to pick up his mantle and keep going. I'll tell you why I can be encouraged. Number two, how many times did you hear the gospel preached on the news media this last week? I can't even count how many times I heard it on Fox News. I can't even tell you how many times I heard it. And I also remember this. Tertullian said this, it's on the screen. The blood of the martyrs is the seed of the church. So not to use a pun, but a pun. I believe this truly is a turning point in our nation's history. I don't believe it'll ever be the same. Now, it may end up continuing to go down into the pit, but I'm optimistic that it's going to change. It's going to bring some people, it's going to wake some people up, and we're going to see a revival of some kind in some way. And I'm optimistic. I hope it's true. I hope it happens. But I'm optimistic that the evil always overplays its hands, and I believe it's overplayed its hand, and I believe we could see a turnaround in our nation's direction. At least I pray and hope that that is the case. So let's be encouraged by our text today. We're going to look at four things. The first point is stand fast in your salvation. Look at verse 13 with me again. Again, Paul goes on to say, we're bound to give thanks to God always for you. Again, he's bound to give thanks to God. He sees the work that's being done in their lives, and he realizes it's not a work of Paul, it's a work of God. So he is obligated to give thanks to who? To God. Oh, I thank myself for the work that's being done in you. No, he doesn't say that. He says, I'm bound to give thanks to God for the work I see in you

0: And I'm so glad that what I'm seeing in you is a work of God, and you guys are on the right track. And then he goes on to say, brethren. Again, brethren, we know, was one of his favorite words. He used it so many times throughout Scripture. He says, beloved by the Lord. Pause right there. You want to get through this dark world? He's reminding them that you're loved by God. That's key number one. Key number one, you and I, no matter what goes on in this world, are loved by God. The creator of the entire universe knows you and loves you. And we just had a pastor's conference this last week. It was a wonderful time. And there's some big pastors there that they're always big names, and they don't know me from Adam. You know? That's fine. I don't expect them to know me. Who am I? But God knows me. That's amazing. President Trump could walk in. He doesn't know my name. But God knows my name. And he knows how many hairs are on the top of my head. And if you're wanting one day to count, you might be able to count them too, because there's not that many. Isn't that cool? So whatever the world does out there, Paul's saying, hey, guys, you Thessalonians, listen to me. Number one, God loves you, period. Be of good courage. God loves you. Don't forget it. Don't ever forget it. I know it's a simple point, but don't ever forget it, because when you go through storms, I guarantee you the one thing that you might ask yourself in question is, does God really love me? Why am I going through this storm? Don't raise your hand, but how many times you may have thought that, maybe not wanting to admit it publicly or even admit it in your own soul. He's like, why am I going? If you really love me, why is Erica Kirk going through this? We can sit around feeling sorry for ourselves, or we can say God loves me and that's all that matters. And he's in control, and he's got a perfect plan, and I need to trust his loving plan for my life, whether I like it or not. And there's a lot of things that have happened in this life I don't like. But I know this. I know this. God loves me. So number one, you want to get through a tough world? Remember, God loves you. Number two, because you're saved, it goes on to say, because God from the beginning chose you for salvation through sanctification by the Spirit and belief in the truth. Number two, you're saved. You're in a bad world and it's horrible and all this stuff is going on. You're loved and you're saved. By the way, not only are you saved, you were chosen before the foundation of the world. You were chosen before you even had a choice to choose. How many of you guys were ever chosen last for a sports team in grade school? All right, I can't really raise my hand, all right? I was always like right at the top by some weird reason. But I can tell you right now that if they got together a kickball team, I wouldn't be chosen at all. I'd be like, you go sit over there, old man. You're too many accidents. You're too heavy. Go get away. Yeah. But God chose you. I'll talk about that more in a minute. But God chose you. But you sound awful Calvinist. You sound Baptist almost. Well, no, I'm just telling you what the Scripture says. God chose you before the foundation of the world. God knew you before you were you. And that makes my heart excited that he knew me and he chose me. And then the third thing we see there is that through sanctification, we're sanctified, we're set apart. It's where we get our word saint. It's where we get our word hagios in the Greek. It's we were sanctified, set apart for holiness by the Spirit of God, by the Word of God. Both are essential. We need the Spirit of God working in our heart, and we need the Word of God working in our heart. And by those two things, we have been sanctified and are being sanctified. As God looks down on us, he sees us as perfect right now. He sees us baked. He doesn't see us half-baked. Guess what? Here, I'm right now, I'm still half-baked. I'm still doughy in the middle. Woo-hoo. So thank God for his sanctification, his purification process. He set us apart for something. What he set us apart for is to do his good work. To do his good work. And all this was made possible because of the blood of Christ. And it's all made possible by a work of grace. And then he goes on in verse 14, to which he called you by our gospel for the obtaining of the glory of our Lord Jesus Christ. So you need to be encouraged in this world. Remember, God loves you. He saved you. He's sanctified you. He's called you by his gospel, the death, burial, and resurrection of Jesus Christ. Remember what I said earlier? None of us are worthy of anything other than hell. But Jesus stepped out of eternity, took on the form of a bondservant, was fully God and fully man. He went to the cross for your sins and my sins. On the cross, the sins that we've committed were poured out on Jesus Christ, and he received the wrath that our sins required. The great exchange. He took my sins that deserved hell and gave me back his righteousness the moment I received him as Lord and Savior. That's the gospel. Hold on to that. Hold on to that. Number five, he goes on to say, for the obtaining of the glory of our Lord Jesus Christ, we get to share in his glory. As the bride of Christ, we get to share in his glory. We get to rule and reign in him. But listen to what 1 John says in 3:2. It says, beloved, now we are children of God. And it has not yet been revealed what we shall be, but we know that when he is revealed, we shall be like him, for we shall see him as he is. Isn't that beautiful? So there you go. You have five things he's telling the Thessalonians, man, you're going through persecution. I want you to remember these five things. So don't let your heart be troubled. Remember that you're loved, you're saved, you're sanctified, you're called by his gospel, and you're going to share in his glory in the end. Charlie Kirk is sharing in the glory of Jesus Christ right now. He's around the throne of God singing praises to his King, to his Lord, and to his Savior. You and I are on our way there, some quicker than others. Doesn't matter your age, some are quicker than others. No one's guaranteed today. We're just guaranteed the moment that we're in. You know? So let's live our lives for his glory. But let me go back to this, you're chosen by God, and not leave it there. But we've dealt with this subject at length in the past, so I'm not going to go into too much length. I'm just going to simply say you are chosen by God. Believe that. That's what the Bible teaches. And some will say, well, you're chosen because of his foreknowledge, and he saw that you would actually choose him. That's not what it says. What it says is you were chosen before the foundation of the world. Predestined. Period. Don't explain it away. I love what Wiersbe says. It's on the screen. The doctrine of divine election confuses some and frightens others, yet neither response is justified. A seminary professor once told me, try to explain election and you'll lose your mind. But explain it away and you may lose your soul. So listen to me, my precious brothers and sisters, understand the chosen part. He loved you enough to choose you before you would even have a chance to choose him. But what about my choice to him? Yep. You got a choice. You could have said no. Well, how do both of those work? That doesn't make sense in my mind. Doesn't make sense in my mind either. All I know is that you were chosen and you had a choice. And you go back to Genesis, and it all starts there. There's a tree in the midst. Don't eat out of it. You have a choice, Adam and Eve. You eat of it, you die. Died spiritually is what they did. They ate, they chose, they died spiritually. All mankind has been born into sin because of their sin in the garden. How many times throughout the Old Testament, choose this day whom you will serve. Either the Lord is God or he's not. You choose. You choose. Well, if I'm predestined, how do I have a choice? I don't know. Don't ask me. Vic has been more than happy to answer this question in the past, and I'm sure he's more than available. Put the pressure on Pastor Vic. I mean, whatever, you know. I don't understand. I don't want to understand. I don't care to understand. All I know is that he loved me enough to choose me before there was a me, and then when I came into this planet, he gave me a choice to choose him, and guess what? I ran right into his arms. By the grace of God, when I heard the call of God in my life, I ran into his arms. And by the grace of God, I've never moved. By the grace of God, his security of his arms around me is greater than my hold on him. That's all I can tell you.
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8: March 4th, 1865. The Civil War was nearing its end. The nation was exhausted, divided, and grieving. On that day, President Abraham Lincoln delivered his second inaugural address, just 700 words spoken in about 7 minutes. 41 days later, Lincoln would be assassinated. Yet the words he spoke that day still echo through history. In that brief address, Lincoln referenced God 14 times, spoke of prayer, and quoted scripture repeatedly. He reminded Americans that both sides of the conflict shared a common faith, saying both read the same Bible and pray to the same God, and each invokes his aid against the other. Lincoln understood that political division alone could not explain the nation's crisis. More than 160 years later, America still wrestles with division, truth, and our dependence on God. The question is whether we'll remember the wisdom Lincoln left behind.
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12: Welcome to In the Word with Pastor Mike Warren of Gold Country Calvary Chapel in Grass Valley. Enjoy walking verse by verse through the book of Hebrews with its main theme of Jesus Christ being the absolute supremacy to angels and prophets, and Christ's sacrificial death on the cross is superior to temple sacrifices. The writer encourages the Jewish followers of Christ not to return to the practices, but to trust Him, even through persecution. Now, here's Pastor Mike.
13: let me get a run at this. What's important, first 10 chapters, Paul in a masterful way is presenting Jesus as superior to any other system. He's superior to the angels. You remember, because it was the angels, according to the rabbinical writings, that took the law out of the hand of God and delivered to Moses. They were the mediator of the law. And again, Paul would tell us, and I think he's the author of Hebrews, he would tell us that Jesus mediated a better covenant, because what he mediated for us was grace, that we could be saved apart from our efforts. And then he said he was superior to Moses. Moses got him out of Egypt, couldn't get him into the promised land. He was superior to Aaron and to the Levitical priesthood. Aaron was a flawed priest. 3 months earlier, he's leading the whole nation of Israel into idolatry. Then he's standing before the tabernacle and the high priest's robe being cleansed by oil and by blood. But he oversaw a flawed priesthood, because under the Levitical priesthood, your sins could never be removed. They could only be kofar, covered. You could have atonement, but you couldn't have complete redemption and regeneration. And so he's superior to that, because as we came to chapter 10, the remarkable statement is made there in verse 14, by one sacrifice, he has perfected forever them that he made holy. And then verse 17 says, and your sins and your iniquities, he remembers no more. That's what Jesus did. You see, we're not religious here. We're not. And if you are, I feel sorry for you, because it was religious people that crucified Jesus. We're not religious. This is not an organization. Listen, we are born again. We're brought back into relationship by that work of the Spirit, by that regenerating work of the Spirit, brought back into relationship with the Father through the sacrifice of Jesus Christ. You know, we have relationship. This is an organism. We're the body of Christ. And so that said, he now comes and gives us examples as we've been walking through chapter 11 of how we receive that. Now, you have to understand, you have to receive salvation. It's a gift offered to everyone, but you have to receive it. You have to accept it. You have to invite it in. You know, the Bible in Revelation 3 says Jesus stands at the door and he knocks. But you have to open the door. And what we're learning is you have to open the door by faith. He'll give you enough evidence to know there's a door. And he'll give you enough evidence to know there's somebody on the side knocking. But by faith, you've got to turn the knob and open the door. That famous painting of Jesus standing at the door knocking by that famous artist, I used to remember his name, but I'm getting old and I forget a lot of things. But you know, one of his peers, when he was in the gallery presenting that for the first time, said, well, you made a mistake. He goes, what mistake? He said, well, you didn't put a doorknob on the door. He said, no, I didn't. You see, that door can only be opened from the inside. You have to open it. By faith, you have to open it, invite him in. Then he will come in and clean up the mess of your life. He won't kick the door down. You know, again, Jesus said, this generation, this wicked generation, looks for a sign. We got to have a sign. Got to do some kind of miracle. Some. You got to show me something. Well, I hope you're not from Missouri, the show me state. Maybe some of you are, I don't know. But listen, he has shown thee, O man. He has by the Spirit. We're going to see that this morning. What is good and what the Lord requires of you. You know it, because God has given to every man a measure of faith. You come into this life knowing that, and listen, no matter where I travel over this world, no matter what religious system is there, there's a measure of faith there. Everybody that on this planet is looking to something bigger than they are, because they know that they're not the end of all things. And so this is important as we come to this chapter, because it begins this chapter by saying that faith is the evidence of things not seen. It has evidence to it. It has substance. Faith is the substance. Faith is the evidence of things not seen. And then he tells us that without faith, we can't please God, because we have to believe that he is, first and foremost. And then we have to believe that he rewards those who diligently seek him. So the Bible says, if you seek him with your whole heart, you will find him. He will, and you will be found of him. So that's what we've come to. And then we have all these examples. Now we've come to the example of Moses, one of my favorite. He's got the most press in this chapter, the most verses describing his faith than any other person. And we talked about last week Moses' parents having faith when he was born to hide him from the Egyptians, because a decree had gone out to kill all of the male children, because they were afraid now as a new Pharaoh comes into power and the enemies now are rattling the sabers against Egypt, that this great body of people, this millions of slaves will turn against them. And so they sought to destroy them, and they hid Moses. They hid him in the river there, Nile, and so Pharaoh's daughter finds him, and she has, as it were, she has Miriam finds him and gives him to his mom. And so she nurses him, and she feeds him, and she raises him for the first 5-6 years of his life, and she puts something in him, the Word of God. See, I want you to be encouraged this morning that God's Word does not return void. The promise in the Bible, if you train up a child in the way that they should go, that when they grow old, they won't depart. And so you put that Word in them. Now, we're going to be reading this morning, Moses is 40 years old when he comes to faith. That faith was planted in him from his birth all the way up till he's 5 or 6 years old, but something cooked in him. And so let's just pick up right there in verse 24. By faith, Moses, when he was come of years, refused to be called the son of Pharaoh's daughter. Listen, at some point, he comes to the understanding that he doesn't want to be connected to this world. He doesn't want to be connected to this world system. He comes to the point where he realizes that he doesn't belong to this world. He's not part of this world. Listen, he's coming out and becoming separate, as it were, from this world. Choosing rather, listen carefully, this is an important point. Because when you come to faith in Jesus Christ, you're receiving something, but you're giving up something. In fact, we were studying this on Wednesday night. It says that what is required to be a disciple of Jesus Christ is that you have to take up your cross. We're going to see that this morning, and follow him by denying yourself. We don't teach pseudo-salvation here. We don't teach that Jesus Christ is your fire insurance, that he's your Savior. No, we teach he's your Lord and Savior. He's your master. And so the moment you surrender your life to the Lordship of Jesus Christ, you are choosing him to be your master and not the things of this world to be your master. Because the God of this world, until you accept Jesus Christ, is your master. I spent the first 20 years of my life serving the God of this world. Make no mistake, you're serving somebody. It's like Bob Dylan when he came to faith. He said, you got to serve somebody. You are serving somebody. You're either serving the God of this world and the lust of the flesh, the lust of the eye, and the pride of life, or you're serving the God of heaven and you're walking in righteousness and holiness and your pursuit is him. But listen, you can only serve one of two masters. There are only two. There are not many. Jesus said it. Listen, you can't serve two masters. There's either the world and the God of this world, or there's me, who is the God of heaven. So you have to choose. Joshua said the same thing when he's taken the nation of Israel into the promised land. Choose you this day whom you're going to serve. On all the, by the way, you can't serve him in a pseudo way. It's all or nothing. He's either Lord of all or he's Lord of nothing. I think the church needs to be brought back to this great truth, because when I gave my life to the Lord, listen, I was a drug abusing, amoral, alcohol consuming, vile man. But I knew on that night when I accepted Christ that forever I would be ruined for this world, and that I had to make decisions the rest of my life. Choose you this day. Well, when Moses came of age, he said he chose, this is what he chose. He chose rather to suffer affliction. And listen, it's not easy being a Christian. So many people think it's easy. Well, if I give my life to Christ, then all of my troubles are over. Hey, they just begin. Can I get an amen? Because we have an enemy. Paul said we're not as those a shadow box. He says to the church, we're not wrestling with flesh and blood. Our battle's not a physical battle, but we wrestle against principalities and powers and a host of evil wickedness in high places. There are demonic forces that are seeking to destroy you. Satan comes but to kill, steal, and destroy. Listen, you have an enemy, and the moment you accept the Christ as your Savior, he became your enemy. I think it was a lot easier for me to some degree before I was saved than after I was saved. Because now I got to bring every thought captive to the obedience of Christ. Because, man, some vile things the devil tries to tempt you with. You got to bring every thought, constantly, every thought obedient. You know, cast down every wicked imagination. You got to take up your cross and deny yourself. And listen, denying of self is not self-denial. Like you might say, well, I'm on a diet, so I'm not going to have any, like we said last week, any root beer floats today. That's self-denial. Denying self is a whole nother thing. That's when you realize you ain't all that, but Jesus is. That his commandments, his will, his desire is above yours. And so you are crucified with Christ. You die to self. Self is dead. And then you turn your life over to Christ. You're crucified with Christ. Nevertheless, you live. But the life you now live is not lived by your emotions, by your passions, by your desire, by your lust, by what you want. No, you've turned it over to the Lordship of Jesus Christ. I've often said there are no marital problems. People come here for marital counseling. And the problem is not with your marriage. The problem is with your heart. And is Jesus Christ the Lord of your heart? Because if he's the Lord of your heart, then you're going to be doing what he commanded you to do as a husband, loving your wife like Christ loved the church. And wives are going to be honoring and respecting their husbands as God's commanded them to do. It's not hard if Jesus is your Lord. And then when he tells you, you know, lay aside all of these things that you're not to be involved in, then it's easy. You lay those things aside. And he says, then I'll add the things that need to be added. And so what Moses is exampling, when you come to faith in Jesus Christ for your salvation, it's more than just faith for your salvation. It's a lifestyle. Moses choosing rather to go through whatever suffering, whatever spiritual warfare that he had to, choosing rather to suffer affliction with the people of God than to enjoy the pleasures of sin for a season. Now, sin is pleasurable. How many would say sin is pleasurable? Listen, you couldn't tempt us. Like I said last week, you couldn't tempt me with asparagus. There's nowhere in the Bible that says don't eat asparagus. But there could be somewhere in the Bible that says don't eat root beer floats, because I can be tempted with a root beer float. No, the devil tempts us with things that our flesh wants. The lust of the flesh, the lust of the eye, the pride of life. And so we have to make a choice. You have to make a choice. I have to make a choice. And sometimes that choice is daily. Choose you rather to suffer afflictions. It's difficult. It is hard. It's a narrow road. Listen, to be a Christian, to be a real Christian, to be one born of the Spirit, to have a new heart, to be blood-bought, blood-washed, and walking in obedience to Christ, making him your Lord. Listen, that's tough. It's not for the faint of heart. That's why we need the baptism of the Holy Spirit to do it. Because we can't do it in our own strength. And he never expected us to do it in our own strength. That's why he sent the Holy Spirit to strengthen us. He's our comforter and our strength. He's our dunamis, our power. Because serving Christ means that you have to die to yourself every moment of every day for the entire life that you live from the moment you came to faith in Jesus Christ. You have to take up your cross. And when Satan tempts you, as he will, and he will tempt you with things that you like, you desire. See, the flesh still wants that stuff. You have to say no to it, because I will choose, I am choosing, I will continue to choose to suffer affliction with the people of God than to live in the pleasure of sin. By the way, it's only for a moment, because this life one day will soon be gone. And then you stand before Almighty God. Everyone at some point stands before Almighty God. I don't care if you're here this morning or listening to me on live stream or television or YouTube or whatever things we have. If you say, well, I don't believe in God, it doesn't matter. You don't determine that he exists. He exists. You get to choose whom you're going to serve. And if you want to serve the gods of this world, then go serve them. See how it works for you. But choosing rather to suffer affliction with the people of God than to enjoy the pleasures of sin for a season. Now, he tells us how he chose. This is important. Esteeming, estimating. The idea is to make an account, to make a list. You put the pros on one side and the cons on the other. You put the pros on one side, it's like you're making a ledger, estimating that the reproach of Christ, no matter what I have to suffer in this life, those things are greater riches than the treasures that are in Egypt. Listen to what it says in Romans chapter 8, verses 16 through 18. One of my favorite passages when it comes to this kind of stuff. It says, the Spirit itself bears witness with our spirit that we are the children of God. This morning, let me ask you a question. Have you chosen? And do you know that you're born again by the Spirit of God? And is there evidence in your life that you're no longer walking after the flesh, you're walking after the Spirit? I mean, the very night that I got saved, the next morning, on the way down from the Bible study, I threw out all the alcohol and all the drugs and everything went out the window because I knew at that very moment I didn't need that stuff anymore. And I didn't even go through withdrawal. It was gone. The Lord took it from me. And I knew that I was a new creature in Christ Jesus. I remember standing up from kneeling and praying to receive Christ as my Savior and just saying to myself, you have to remember this. It felt like that I stood up straight for the first time in my entire life. I remember thinking, well, it felt like there was a weight on me, holding me down, oppressing me. And it felt like that weight was just, it dissipated. It was gone. And for the first time in my life, in the first 20 years of my life, I felt peace and I felt hope. I'd never felt peace and hope before. I didn't even know. I mean, I could read the words, understand what they were trying to describe, but I never had it. That's why I looked for it in all the other places. But Jesus became that for me. And then he says, if you are the children born of the Spirit, he says, and if children, then you are heirs of God and joint heirs with Christ Jesus. If so, it be that you suffer with him. Listen, it's going to get really strange around here. We're already seeing it. Listen, we have now a Speaker of the House, Mr. Johnson, who's a Bible-believing Christian. Not a Christian in name only. He used to be the dean of a Christian college before he ran for Congress. I don't know if you know that. They just interviewed him, and he said they were trying to find out, well, what do you believe? He said, read the Bible, and you'll find out what I believe. Because that's what I believe. My worldview comes from the Word of God. It doesn't come from what I see going on in this world. It comes from the Word of God. And I am a Christian, and I'm born again, and I'm not ashamed of it. Well, all the news came out and said, you know, listen, he's a radical, right-wing, gun, you know, toting, Bible-thumping Christian. Yeah, I am. You are too. But why is it not radical left when you can abort babies by the millions? When you're confused on how many genders there are when God said he made them male and female? Or that you think you can live a life of debauchery and it's okay with God? God is judging this world. And you need to be on the right side of this thing. Well, how do you get on the right side of the thing? You choose. In fact, the moments to choose are getting less and less. When Moses came of age, and listen, Moses had everything the world could offer. He was in line to be the next Pharaoh, the ruler of the world. And as the prince of Egypt, there was nothing that he would have desired that could have been withheld from him. In fact, we don't know what kind of sin he got involved in. We just know that when he was a child, his mother and his father sowed the word of God in him up until the age of 6. And then he was taken from them into the courts of Pharaoh, and he lived there for the next 30 some odd years. But when he came 40 years old, it says that he looked around and he refused. I refuse to be a part of this system, a part of this world. Oh, the world has all of its pleasures, but they're for a moment. I refuse that. And I choose, as an act of my will, to suffer affliction as a believer than to enjoy the pleasures of sin for a season. Esteeming, he weighed it out. Esteeming that the suffering of Christ is greater riches than the wealth of Egypt. If then you are an heir of God, joint heir with Jesus Christ, so then that we suffer with him, that we also may be glorified with him. This is what Moses is saying. I'll suffer with him now. I will take the reproach as a follower of God. And those in that time it was Jehovah, now it's Christ Jesus because he's come, as a follower of Christ, that one day I might be glorified together with him. For then he says this, listen carefully, because I've witnessed to people, you know, when I first got saved, I witnessed all my friends, and someone would say stupid things like, do I have to give up gear or drugs to be a Christian? So you want to give up waking up in your own vomit, not knowing where you're at, with all the guilt and shame in your life and no peace. You're afraid to give that lifestyle up. Oh, and by the way, I went to my 10th year high school reunion, and I went to my 20th, and I just said, I'm not going back. Because all of my friends lost all their teeth through meth. And every one of them looked like they were 30 years older than me. They laughed at me and mocked me, and they said, you'll be back. I said, I'm not coming back. I've chosen to suffer reproach. And they all mocked me as a follower of Christ. Than to enjoy the pleasures of sin for a moment. And on the 20th graduation reunion, I'm looking at these people. A lot of them aren't even there. Well, what happened to him? Well, he died, overdosed. Well, what happened to him? Well, he committed suicide. Well, what happened to her? Well, they can't find her. Oh, I guarantee you, I made the right choice. For I reckon that the sufferings of this present life, this present time, are not worthy to be compared with the glory which we shall that shall be revealed in us. Listen, you're going to suffer now. See, here's the point, what most people don't get. At some point, you're going to suffer. Everybody's going to suffer at some point. You're either going to suffer now, choosing to follow Christ and receiving the reproaches that come with that, the disciplining of the flesh that come with that, or you can live in pleasure. You can go out and do your drugs and live an amoral life, just have sex with everything that will slow down enough for you to have sex with, because that's what's going on today. Or you can say, I will have nothing to do with it. I'm coming out from the world. I'm going to be separate. I'm not going to touch the unclean thing. I'm going to have Jesus Christ be my Lord and Savior, and God be my Father, and may he put his hand of blessing upon me. I will suffer the reproach of that here and now, so that when I step out of this life on the other side, then I will be glorified with him, and I will be in a place of absolute peace for all time and all eternity. Weigh it out. 7 years of debauchery, eternity in hell. 7 years of pain and suffering for the cause of Christ, eternity of bliss. This is what Moses is saying. He weighed it out. He estimated something. In fact, in 1 Corinthians chapter 2, verses 9 through 10, it says this. Paul said this. Now, you know that Paul was stoned to death outside of Lystra. And he wasn't somewhat dead. He wasn't even mostly dead. He was dead. All of his other companions are standing around him. He's dead. And he writes about that experience 14 years later. He says, I knew a man some 14 years ago, in the body, out of the body. I'm not really sure. But such a one was caught up into the third heaven. Now, the third heaven in the Jewish mind, the first heaven is the sky. The second heaven is the stars. The third heaven is wherever God exists. It's that spiritual plane. He said, I was caught up into the third heaven. He said, I saw things I have no words for.
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10: 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As you celebrate this 4th of July weekend, I hope you get time to slow down and relax. Enjoy the day with friends, family, loved ones in your world. As you do, remember that even these things are the fruits of freedom, the benefits of a stable government, civilizational order. For 250 years, a quarter of a millennium now, our nation has benefited from these gifts. Yes, there's plenty to be concerned about as we look at the health of our nation in recent days. We are, and this is not hyperbole, more polarized than the upheavals I lived through in the late 60s and early 1970s. We have a lot of work to do. And yet, and I really believe this, we have a lot to be thankful for. America is still, as my old friend Bill Bennett has said, the last best hope. On behalf of Salem Media, have a great 4th of July. I'm Hugh Hewitt.
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9: I want to ask you to do what I ask you often to do, is to give God permission to speak into your life. I don't assume that because you're sitting here that you're really giving God permission. You might be like, okay, I'll listen, God, but I'm not necessarily ready to move or do anything about this. Yeah, I'll think about it. Let's not waste time. Let's just give God permission, speak into our lives, to get real with us. Let's have the real, authentic, biblical faith. Where God's God and we're not. He leads, we follow. He is divine, we're created. You know, we know our place. Let's do that. So, Lord God, will you just cover this morning in our time in your word of Nehemiah 2 this morning, God? We don't want to play games with you. We certainly don't want to waste time. Your divine will on earth will happen. We as your church, God, want to be a part of that. So go, cover, keep us, Lord. We pray for those who are here today, Lord, don't know your son Jesus, God. Will you just this morning speak life into their soul? Bring the message of Jesus to their story today. What a great day it'd be if somebody found Jesus today. We're all here because we want to hear and know your word better and trust you for greater things. So, Lord, do your work in us. Spirit, move in us. Your word has power. It's the living word. It's the only thing that is never wrong. It's always accurate, and it speaks to our situation. So, Lord, guide and keep us in this time, we pray in your name. Amen. Amen. So we are in Nehemiah, and we are also in a year of here I am, send me. You don't need to tell me that's from Isaiah. I know that. It's on our walls, right? We got it everywhere. Isaiah 6:8. And this is what we want our hearts to come around. That's why we're in Isaiah and Nehemiah, and we're marrying these concepts that God has put throughout Scripture, is that we have a choice. Here's God, his revelation. Here's God, his eternal glory, his invisible attributes, his divine character. God puts all that on display for us. And you and I are sitting here today going, but what do we do with that? And the goal is to be like Isaiah, where he encounters God, he sees a portion of God's glory, and from there he finds himself both in a place of, I need your help, I need your salvation, God, but I also want to be you, I want to live for you, so here am I, send me. That's the essence of our year, is to connect with God on that very simple but very profound line, here am I, send me. And so we're going to step into Nehemiah 2 today. And we're going to look at where we left off last Sunday when I preached on the very first chapter of Nehemiah, where God puts a burden on his heart, and it always starts with a burden. God reveals something that grabs our heart's attention, and we step into a place where we go, what do I do with what's in my heart right now, God? And I know that we all have different seasons where we have revelation of that, or we're still not sure about that, but I do know, by and large, God's just here to speak to you about what he asked for you to do next. So whether you're calling that a burden or not, that's okay. But some of us actually have a real, we have a sense of we're in a place where God's revealing a burden to us. I should be stepping into this part of my life. I should be saying no to this part of my life. I should be praying more, doing more. Whatever that is, we want to walk in that, right? And so we're going to go today from burden to building. You know, God is going to not just put something in you to think about. He's going to give you opportunity to walk in it. Isn't that a great thing? How many of you guys learn better by doing things? I know I do. If I just go to a class and a bunch of things are said to me, and I take really good notes, and I do all the things I'm supposed to do, at the end of the day, if I never actually take the knowledge and apply it somewhere, it's going to just go away. In fact, I've forgotten more than I remembered. Right? I've gone through a law school, and at the end of the day, I can remember small portion of it. You know why I can remember it? Because often connected to the things that I do. You know, when I teach the Bible and preach the Bible, I remember it. When I memorize scripture and then go use it, I retain it. It's like anything else in our lives, if we put it into use, it becomes part of us. And we're aware of it, and it shapes us as well. And so we want to go from just having this sense of, what am I supposed to be doing, God, to a place of, let's get about doing it, what God has for us to do as a church, for you individually and for us corporately. Because both those things are in God's purview here. He sees you as an individual, and he sees us as a church. And so that means that we have things to move in today. We have things to do unto the Lord. We have things to rejoice in and get busy about. And so that's what we're going to step into today. So this is one of the key things that we're going to see a pattern develop here. And this isn't new, right? This is a pattern throughout Scripture. But we're going to just focus on the story of Nehemiah. And he says, this is what I want you to hear. A heart continually available to God moves from burden to prayer. So that's step one. I get a burden for the Lord. Lord's calling me. Lord's moving in me. Lord's shaping me. I have this sense in me. God's calling me in a direction. Well, the next piece of that is to talk to God. God, I hear you. God, I can tell you're talking. I know the words you're saying are going deeper than just the surface. We talk to God. We talk to God. And that prayer then becomes where God and you have clarity, and God moves in ways that can't just happen in a sermon or in a Bible study, but in prayer. And then from prayer, we go into action. Like, yes, Lord, we're prayed up. Have you ever heard of somebody say that? I'm prayed up. That means I'm ready now to move into action. I've done the preparation in the Lord. I've done time with God in me, and we're moving into action. And then we do the kingdom impact. What God has said to us, we go do, and there's kingdom impact. I'm excited about what that means for you and I as a church today. I think one of the hardest things about being a Christian is God's timing. Yeah, well, it's okay to laugh at that, because we all know we become curmudgeons when God's timing doesn't align with ours. And in the shortness of our faith, we start to grumble, complain. I think I'm not the only one. And we're waiting for God to open the door, and we're sitting there going, Lord, your promises, your word, what I feel in my heart, but when are you going to open that door and move on my behalf? And that sense of calling, that sense of God moving, but the door has not opened yet. If you're that person today, this sermon is for you. God's going to talk to that condition. So we ask God, when? We tell God, why not now? This is perfect in my plan. But God and Scripture show us that God is never late, and he is always preparing us. So maybe if you can recognize by faith today that the waiting isn't just the downtime, it's actually preparation. If we activate that, we begin to recognize that and make use of it, then the waiting becomes useful. It becomes a place where God shapes you even more for when the door opens and when God says it's time. We don't sit still, in other words, as Christians. We're always growing. We're always allowing the Lord to pull us into deeper things, right? Let's look at a couple examples. I'm going to run through a lot really quickly, and this might feel like just like a visitation of all the big heroes of the Word of God. Let's go to Joseph real quick. From prison to palace. You know his story, right? Betrayed by his own family. You think your family's dysfunctional. That family's dysfunctional, right? And God used him, so there's hope for all of us, right? You know, he's forgotten. Can you imagine how he sees his story? If you read the story of Joseph, he feels like he's, where are you, God? Then suddenly God elevates him in a way that's supernatural. Not because he was so great or he had a great plan. Just God said, in Psalm 105, it talks about Joseph in this way. Until the time that his word came to pass, the word of the Lord tested him. In other words, that time is preparation for the door opening. God delays the door to prepare the person. And I mean that to you both individually and us together as a church. Last week I leaned on that kind of hard and said, guys, we're in a new season as a church. We're growing. People are getting changed. The Lord's moving in new places. New families are coming in. God's ministering in all kinds of new ideas and ways. We are in a preparation for the things that God has yet to open to us. This isn't just the in-between. This is a season of God's move. How about Moses? You know, we read the story. We never realize he's 80 years old. It takes 40 years. You know, he's in the wilderness. We call the wilderness. It's really a desert. I've been there. Right? He tries to take action ahead of time by killing somebody. He shouldn't have done that. That's bad. But God shows up in a burning bush, and suddenly the door opens. Preparation is happening. Even when we fail, God is using those things to prepare us for the next thing. God's calling comes after refining. So look at your life right now. Everyone here should know, I still need refining.

0: Here's today's word of encouragement with pastor and attorney, Mosley Collins.
1: What is the way to God? Jesus said, I am the way, the truth, and the life. No one comes to the Father except by me. So now we know that the way to God is through Jesus Christ, our Savior.
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2: Full of drama, right? The promise is given, but the years of waiting. That's a tough thing for us as people to hear. Promise does not equal immediate fulfillment. Man, don't look at that time, though, as wasted. God is shaping a shepherd to be a king. That's no small transition. And what God has next for you and I is no small thing, and he must shape us. We must be willing to sit in that in-between and let the Lord have his way. Help me, Lord, overcome. How about Ruth? Faithfulness. God opens doors, right? Just ordinary obedience. She doesn't necessarily do anything that's super powerful in one sense, but she's always on God's story. She knows when she's supposed to be doing certain things. She never makes a mistake in that sense. She's constantly making the right decisions. But when you have ordinary obedience, you get divine opportunity. So God opens doors through everyday faithfulness. Remember, the season you're in is really preparation in all its different forms. Yes. Amen. And now we're going to talk about Nehemiah. I can keep going, right? But let's get into Nehemiah. We're going to talk about him and a lot today. But this guy in chapter 1 last week, months of prayer, months of fasting. Remember that last week? And then suddenly, you know, lightning strikes. God moves suddenly. And we're going to see in the story today, this is what he says, the king granted them to me because the good hand of my God was on me. He went from not knowing, he had a burden, he was in anguish, he saw what was going on back at home, everything was a mess, and he knows God is the answer. So he goes to his king, he tells his king what's going on, and the Lord answers in me. Suddenly everything changes. I want you in your story as we read this today to recognize that just because we have an idea in our head doesn't mean God's got that same plan. Or secondarily, the timing of that doesn't mean that's what God's timing is. Lord, this will be the perfect time. I've said that to God. And it doesn't happen because he only knows the perfect timing. We need to let our hearts come around this, because the problem isn't that we have these misunderstandings. It's that the enemy uses those misunderstandings to take our faith somewhere it shouldn't go. And there are too many casualties of that war. So let's not be those who see those wrong understandings bring us to a place of distance from God. Let's let it be a season where God says, I am shaping you in this. You can be here today with me because this is where I want you to be, so that when I open that door, you don't fall apart. Prayer aligns us with God's timing. I have found more help from God in my anxiety about this next thing happening or God opening this door by prayer than any other force of nature. God knows I need that prayer time. You know, prayer is that great aligner. Have you ever thought about that? Like when you go sit down with God and you get down with God in the prayer room and you're talking to God and you're being real, the very first thing that you begin to notice is how what you came into the room starts to fall off and what God puts on your heart is much better. And you start to realize that, right? You come out of that room, you're like, I'm aligned with God now. You know, I'm aligned with God. And that's what we need today. We need that so desperately. I'm going to talk about how we're going to do that as a church. So think about it. Joseph waited, then suddenly. Moses waited, then suddenly. Esther waited, then suddenly. It's okay if you finish my sentences. Nehemiah, then suddenly. Yeah. Nothing, and then God just opens a door. I want to talk about that in great length because I think we need that in this hour as the church. We can say, here am I, send me, but what if the send me isn't right now? What if we're in a season as a church or individually where God is shaping us for when that season comes? The same words, here I am, send me, can be applicable today in our hearts and lives, but God's timing is what we're sitting in. We need to have that heart. We need to say, yes, Lord, before the door opens, because that is what God uses to then shape us after that. That's the season where God goes, okay, you're available to my hands on your life now. And remember, we're called to be soft

0: clay in the hands of the Lord as he's shaping us. We can't be hard, rigid. God has already said enough for us to trust him. He's done enough for us to trust him. If it's just Jesus, that's enough. That let him shape us as a people and individually. So let's read Nehemiah 2. I promise we're going to be in God's word. So the way we do this here is that when we read God's word, we stand because it's holy. So if I could have you stand, please, for the reading of God's word. It's 20 verses. We're going to go through all of Nehemiah 2. And we're going to just trust the Lord speaking over us today. Amen. Nehemiah 2:1. In the month of Nisan, the 20th year of King Artaxerxes, when wine was before him, I took up the wine and gave it to the king. This is Nehemiah talking. Now, I had not been sad in his presence. And the king said to me, "Why is your face sad, seeing you are not sick? This is nothing but sadness of the heart." Then I was very much afraid. I said to the king, "Let the king live forever." By the way, that's a good thing to say when you're scared. "Why should not my face be sad when the city, the place of my father's graves, lies in ruins and its gates have been destroyed by fire?" Then the king said to me, "What are you requesting?" So I prayed to the God of heaven. And I said to the king, "If it pleases the king and if your servant has found favor in your sight, that you send me to Judah, to the city of my father's graves, that I may rebuild it." And the king said to me, the queen sitting beside him, "How long will you be gone, and when will you return?" So it pleased the king to send me when I had given him a time. I said to the king, "If it pleases the king, let the letters be given to me to the governors of the province beyond the river, that they may let me pass through until I come to Judah, and a letter to Asaph, the keeper of the king's forest, that he may give me timber to make beams for the gates of the fortress of the temple and for the wall of the city and for the house that I shall occupy." The king granted me what I asked, for the good hand of my God was upon me. Verse 9. Then I came to the governors of the province beyond the river and gave them the king's letters. Now the king has sent with me officers of the army and horsemen. But when Sanballat the Horonite and Tobiah the Ammonite servant heard this, it displeased them greatly that someone had come to seek the welfare of the people of Israel. So I went to Jerusalem and was there 3 days. Then I arose in the night, and a few men with me, and I told no one what my God had put into my heart to do for Jerusalem. There was no animal with me but the one on which I rode. I went out by night by the valley gate to the dragon spring and to the dung gate, and I inspected the walls of Jerusalem that were broken down and its gates that had been destroyed by fire. Then I went on to the fountain gate, to the king's pool, but there was no room for the animal that was under me to pass. Then I went up in the night by the valley and inspected the wall. And I turned back and entered by the valley gate and so returned. And the officials did not know where I had gone and what I was doing. And I had not told the Jews, the priests, the nobles, the officials, and the rest of who were there were to do the work. Then I said to them, "You see the trouble we are in, how Jerusalem lies in ruins with its gates burned. Come, let us build the wall of Jerusalem that we may no longer suffer derision." And I told them of the hand of my God, the heat that had been upon me for good, and also of the words that the king had spoken to me. And they said, "Let us rise up and build." That's another, "Here am I, send me." So they strengthened their hands for the good work. But when Sanballat the Horonite and Tobiah the Ammonite, servant of the Geshem the Arab, heard of it, they jeered at us and despised us, said, "What is this thing that you are doing? Are you rebelling against the king?" Then I replied to them, "The God of heaven will make us prosper, and we, his servants, will rise and build, but you have no portion or right to claim in Jerusalem." This is the word of the Lord. You may be seated. First thing we need to know right away, a willing heart waits for God's timing. You're going to hear that line over and over again, a willing heart. Because we're talking about, "Here I am, send me." We're talking about Nehemiah's heart, what God's put on his life, what he's actually doing with that. "Here I am, send me" is part of what God's going to push into us today. Remember when Nehemiah first goes to the king, what's his heart? "I'm a little bit afraid." He's caught off guard that what could go wrong is also before him. Not just, "God will always provide." And that just tells us something about our condition, doesn't it? When God asks us to walk in something, oftentimes we pick up the what could go wrong instead of, Lord, you are in control. I know I'm not the only one at a staff level, at an elder level, or in this church where we feel like the Lord puts in us something to do by His Spirit in alignment with His Word, and we go, but what if? Why do we do that? Why do we even question the things the Lord has spoken to us? It should be, doesn't matter who's on the throne on this side of things. You're on the throne up there, God. You're in charge of all things under heaven and earth. So we need to think about the way we're wired and recognize that, because if we come into situations and we start to get filled with fear, we have to go, time out. That is not the Lord. That's my flesh. Flesh, get in line with the Spirit who is speaking to me about my stuff, and I need to get in alignment with that. Willingness is not the absence of fear necessarily, but it is obedience through it. We need to walk in obedience. Most of the time, our problem isn't the knowledge of what we should or shouldn't do. It's just the willingness to do it. And I think in a moment right now as a church, we're in that space. We're in a growth space. We're in a place where we're being stretched. And we're being said, things are going to change around here. People go, whoa, I like my comfort, right? Don't make us do anything we don't want to do. When we should be saying, Lord, what is your will? Let's get about it. God is opening doors right now at New Hope. And not just for space. We're not just always talking about, we need more people. We never say that. But we do say, Lord, save more people. Lord, gather more people. Lord, work in people's hearts on a greater level. We're really looking for impact more than anything else. We want to be a part of what the kingdom work of New Hope is. The question is, are we going to step forward or shrink back? Because there's that temptation in your flesh right now even to say, what's he talking about? I need to know the full plan before I get on board. There's not one of us in this room who doesn't ask God for the full plan before we walk forward. But guess what? Very seldom does God give us the full plan before he says, just go. You know better. Just go. Have I let you down before? No, God. You know? Have I ever asked you to go do something that you just failed at? Well, only if it was my fault. But yes, Lord, you're right. I should just trust you. A willing heart prays in every moment. Remember the king? He asked him a question. He says, I prayed. I don't think that means he walked into another room and got on his knees and started praying. I think in that very moment, he's standing there going, how do I answer, Lord? Give me the words to answer that. You know, our relationship with God is 100% available at all times. And so our relationship is open. God's here. He hears. He knows. He sees. We should be speaking to God constantly. Okay, Lord, how do I deal with this? You know, I shared this the other day to a group. We had a gathering of all the pregnancy clinics in our region. Their staffs come here, and we do a big love on them thing where we encourage them in the Word. We feed them food. We do all this stuff. It's great. But I was giving them a devotional in the morning. We were sitting there, and I was talking about this idea of how, you know, when we come before the Lord, we find out that God has this ability to speak to us even while we're helping others get through their stuff. And I confessed, oftentimes, when people are talking, I'm not listening. As a pastor, I'm praying. Because I do listen, but, you know, I don't want to just give them my thoughts. I don't want to say, this is what Jeff thinks. Because you know what that'll do for you? Nothing.
1: 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We pray that your heart would be stirred up to love and to encourage one another to good deeds, especially as you see the day of His return drawing near. We'll continue on this series next week. 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
3: March 4th, 1865. The Civil War was nearing its end. The nation was exhausted, divided, and grieving. On that day, President Abraham Lincoln delivered his second inaugural address, just 700 words spoken in about 7 minutes. 41 days later, Lincoln would be assassinated. Yet the words he spoke that day still echo through history. In that brief address, Lincoln referenced God 14 times, spoke of prayer, and quoted scripture repeatedly. He reminded Americans that both sides of the conflict shared a common faith, saying both read the same Bible and pray to the same God, and each invokes his aid against the other. Lincoln understood that political division alone could not explain the nation's crisis. More than 160 years later, America still wrestles with division, truth, and our dependence on God. The question is whether we'll remember the wisdom Lincoln left behind.
4: And we're live here outside the Perez family home, just waiting for the... 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
12: 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But it's going to require of us a compassion and an expression of courage. We can gather in our churches and say recite our prayers. I'm an advocate for that. I write many of them and I share them and we do lots of things to communicate them. But at the end of the day, we have to take our prayers beyond here.
11: 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That's 855-577-2255. We're so glad you're here to listen. Today's message from Pastor Alan is called Prayer and Spiritual Authority.
12: You have spiritual authority as a Christ follower. You have been commissioned by the King as an ambassador for His eternal kingdom. Now, some will say, well, you know, I don't feel like it. I don't feel like I have any authority. Nobody cares what I don't know if I have any authority or not. In fact, I have problems of my own. You should hear the problems. If I got real problems, Pastor, if I got authority, why do I have problems? There's another group, you know, authority is more. I don't want to be bothered. I'm trying to keep my own sandbox clean. I don't want to be that. It's not my problem. Okay. But none of those comments, none of those perspectives change the reality that in God's economy, He has invested in you authority. So what I want to suggest is the expression of that authority doesn't mean your life is free of stress. I suspect there are police officers directing traffic that have some other stresses in their lives. I mean, it's stressful to have an automobile that weighs a few thousand pounds headed towards you. And you wonder if that is going to be as sufficient to get them to adopt their behavior. But they're willing to do it anyway. And you and I as Christ followers don't give expression to the power of God because our lives are perfect. Or there's no stress, or there's no anxiety, or there's no threat, or we feel like it, or because we think it's fun, we do it in obedience to the Lord. So we're going to try to understand a bit more about how prayer is an expression of that authority. I'll start in Acts chapter 19. The idea is pretty simple, that in our world there are two kingdoms in complete collision. On collision courses, they're diametrically opposed to one another. They will not peacefully coexist. There is no peace to be brokered. There's no treaty to be established. The kingdom of God and the kingdom of darkness are in opposition to one another. And then we take some unique positions. We go, well, you know, I just don't know if I believe that, as if that changes it. It's like saying I don't believe in gravity, as if that were changing it. The biblical position is those kingdoms are in conflict. We are introduced to that in the opening chapters of Genesis when Satan comes to the garden to disrupt what God has created in perfection. And it continues to the book of Revelation until God's judgment comes ultimately on Satan and his kingdom and those in the nations who have aligned themselves with him. That is the story of Scripture. Those kingdoms that are in collision in our earth. In Acts chapter 19, Paul and his team are in Ephesus. They have made a tremendous impact with the gospel there. You know the story of the seven sons of Sceva? He's a Jewish high priest, Sceva. Call him Sam, it's easier. Sam had seven kids. And they're on the periphery of what's happening spiritually. Their father is a religious leader, and Paul begins his ministry in every city where he goes, in the synagogue. So they're no doubt familiar with Paul. They've heard their dad talking about him. They've heard the disruptions that have come. They have heard of the miracles that God's done through Paul. They've no doubt heard of some of the deliverance that has come, spiritual deliverance, and so they decide to give it a whirl. And they say to a man who's demonstrating some sort of a demonic response, in the name of Jesus, come out. Remember what it says? The man said, well, Jesus I know, and Paul I've heard of him, but who are you? And that one man attacked the seven brothers and gave them a beating sufficient enough that their clothing was stripped and they ran naked through the streets. Not a great way to launch a ministry. But it caused the city to be stirred and revival came so that they brought all of the things they used to practice ungodliness, burned them in public at a significant value, millions of dollars in today's dollars. So there's a spiritual change coming to the city. So I don't think we should be shocked when there are expressions in support of the kingdom of God that there will be a rebuttal. That's the nature of conflict. So in Ephesus, it says, about that time there arose a great disturbance about the way. The way is one of the labels given to those who are followers of Jesus. About that time, about the time all these spiritual things are happening, a great disturbance arose. Gee, I wonder what the source of the disturbance would be. Well, I mean, it's going to be expressed through people, but that's why Paul wrote to the people in Ephesus. It's in Ephesus 6. Remember, he said, our wrestling match is not against flesh and blood, but against spiritual forces of wickedness in the heavenly places. He didn't write that to them as some sort of a theoretical discussion of theological nuance. He's reminding them of the story that he's experienced with them when he was with them. About that time, a great disturbance arose about the way, and a silversmith named Demetrius, who made silver shrines of Artemis, who was the god of Ephesus, brought in no little business for the craftsmen, and he called them together along with the workmen in related trades, and he said, men, we know we receive a good income from this business, and as you see and hear, this fellow Paul has convinced and led astray large numbers of people. Led them astray. No good has come from what he's doing. All he's doing is wreaking havoc. Please do not expect people that do not acknowledge Jesus as Lord. And I don't mean in word. If they're not honoring him with their life, please do not look to them to affirm your position in obedience to the word of God. That's irrational. It's illogical. It makes no sense. If you're looking for affirmation for your biblical practices from people who haven't chosen biblical practices, you're confused. Demetrius doesn't have Paul's best interest at heart. This fellow Paul is convinced and led astray. He's been leading astray people. We were on the straight and narrow here. We were doing wonderful. Everybody in Ephesus was good. And then Paul rolled up. And in practically the whole province of Asia, he says that man-made gods are no gods at all. We know better. It sounds like a conversation we could have in contemporary culture. Who are these people? How dare you have nuclear family month? Who would do something so horrific? Well, I think the Spirit of the Lord might. There's a kingdom collision in Ephesus. And there are people being delivered from the kingdom of darkness and finding their way into the kingdom of God. And their lives are being transformed and their futures are being rewritten. And there is a rebuttal. That is the nature of our journey under the sun. So I would suggest to you that our most helpful posture is not one of covert expressions of faith. Let's be so quiet that no one knows we believe in Jesus. Do you remember when Jesus came in the synagogue? It's Mark 1. We looked at it in an earlier session. Jesus came into the synagogue in Capernaum, the beginning of his public ministry. No reputation yet, no long miracle narratives yet, no long list of testimonies. And a demonized man said, we know who you are. We know who you are, Jesus of Nazareth. And we know your authority if you come here to torment us. You see, if you think you're being covert by being quiet, the principalities and powers in the kingdom of darkness know the spirit within you. You're just forfeiting the harvest that the Lord would bring to you. We don't have to be obnoxious or belligerent. We don't have to be condemning, but I believe we have to be advocates for the truth. In fact, I'm going to suggest to you that it takes courage. I couldn't decide which word was the most accurate, and I honestly think it's both. Whether it was courage or compassion, to bring your prayer into the public arena. I think it takes courage, but I think what elicits the courage is the desire to give expression to compassion, that you see people that would benefit from the engagement of God in their lives. And when you see that and you're willing to respond, that's an expression of compassion. But I believe in most places in our lives, it takes courage to give expression to godly compassion. Now, there's all sorts of secular compassion. You can help those that are less fortunate. You can feed those that are hungry and clothe those who don't have clothing. But if you don't interject Jesus in that, you can get a lot of applause. It's when you bring Jesus into the conversation. And that's why I think prayer is such an important part of this, because when we invoke the name of Jesus and the authority of the kingdom of God, you elicit a response from those spiritual forces that are in opposition to that. Now, I'm all for food and clothing. I'm not opposed to that, but I'm opposed to that and burying the name of Jesus.
11: 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But first, a word from Pastor Allen about his new book.
12: 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We put this little booklet together. 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
12: Compassion and courage. Look in John chapter 11. Jesus' best friend, or one of his best friends, has died. And Jesus purposely didn't go to minister to him when he was sick. So the time Jesus gets there, he's been dead several days. Jesus has moved. He came to the tomb. It was a cave with a stone laid across the entrance. It's how they buried people in the first century. All around Israel, all around Jerusalem, you can find first century caves. It's how they know they're first century burial places, because they buried people in caves. They don't always do that. They don't do that today in Jerusalem. But in the first century, they buried them in caves. Take away the stone, Jesus said. But Martha, the dead man's sister, said, Lord, by this time there's a bad odor. He's been there for 4 days. Lord, he's stinky. In fact, my opinion, after this event, his nickname forever was Stinky. I don't know. When I see him next time, I'll ask him. But then Jesus said, did I not tell you that if you believed, you would see the glory of God? So they took away the stone, and Jesus looked up and said, Father, I thank you that you've heard me. I knew that you always hear me, but I said this for the benefit of the people standing here, that they may believe that you sent me. And when he'd said this, Jesus called in a loud voice, Lazarus, come out. Jesus said it in a loud voice. I'm in church. I won't scare you. Lazarus, get out here. And the dead man came out. What do you think the atmosphere was amongst those gathered on the outside of the tomb? A little bit electric? His hands and feet were wrapped with strips of linen. That's how they buried people. It was how they prepared them for burial. And Jesus said, take off the grave clothes and let him go. Is it safe to assume it took some courage to offer that prayer? There's so many things about that are noteworthy to me. Jesus' prayer for Lazarus was, Lazarus, come out. Three words. See, that's not how I would have done it. I'd have had a worship service. I'd have showed you a video of every resurrection I had any evidence of. I'd done everything I would have known to have chummed the water, right? Well, don't look at me like you don't understand. Jesus just rolled up and said, open the thing up. Oh, Lord, it's not a good idea. Didn't I tell you? Open the tomb. Lazarus. Is it safe to say that took courage? What drove the expression of courage? Compassion. You see, in our silence, because we tend to lead with, well, what will they think of me? What will they say of me? I don't feel competent. I'm not adequate. I don't know my Bible well enough. We have all the reasons. I don't feel good. It's not my day. I'm busy. I don't know them well enough. I don't know what they think about God. I don't know their spirit. The whole thing. We've all got a whole litany of things inside of us that cause us to stay on the sidelines. What I'm inviting you to is this imagination that if we recognize we need spiritual change, if we recognize that there's an expression of darkness that needs to be diminished by turning up the light, that you and I have the ability with a simple prayer to turn up the light in so many places where God takes us. But it's going to require of us a compassion and an expression of courage. Acts chapter 3, another example. Peter and John are away to the temple. They're going to a prayer meeting. And they're interrupted by some person that's begging. Some homeless person catches their attention. He's asking for money. And Peter says, you know, silver and gold, not today, but what I have, I give you. In the name of the Lord Jesus Christ, walk. He took him by the hand and he helped him up. And instantly the man's feet and ankles became strong. He jumped to his feet and he began to walk. And he went with them into the temple courts, walking and jumping and praising God. The whole city's going to be stirred. In fact, they're going to get arrested because of this. I mean, it's going to bring down on their heads some real pressure. And it'll be the beginning of a legal battle that will shape the rest of their lives. It'll lead some of their friends to martyrdom, premature deaths. They themselves will suffer physically. It's the first step in igniting the controversy in Jesus' absence that the works of Jesus are not done in the earth. Folks, you and I are the 21st century edition of this. We've been taught to go to church and to be polite and to be kind and to be covert and to do good deeds, but not to drag Jesus into it. Peter and John could have said, look, here's some money for lunch. But they said, listen, today it's not about money. In the name of Jesus, please understand, in that city, not very many days earlier, the crowd had stood when Jesus was presented to them and said, crucify him. And in the preceding chapter, on the day of Pentecost, Peter stood up in the streets of Jerusalem and said, you murdered the Messiah. Those are not conciliatory words. Now that day, thousands of people raised their hands and said, we will acknowledge Jesus as Lord. And they were baptized. So the fuse has been lit. The pressure's growing. The tension is increasing. The hatred that was expressed towards Jesus is being redirected now at Peter and John and the crew that they're hanging out with. Before long, they're going to be celebrating that they've been suffering disgrace for the sake of the name of Jesus. Disgrace, the little prefix dis means without. They're going to have a fall from grace. They're not going to be welcomed any longer into polite society. Their kids are going to get the side eye when they go to school. It's going to affect them and their business interests. And they rejoiced because they had been counted worthy to suffer disgrace. But Acts chapter 3 and the healing of this man is kind of the second step. It starts on the day of Pentecost when the Spirit of God is poured out. But it escalates when Peter and John said, in the name of Jesus. And when they're interrogated about it, they said, don't question us about this. If you want to know why this man is healthy, it's because of the name of Jesus, whom you crucified. Again, I don't want you to be obnoxious and belligerent, but we have been timid long enough. We can gather in our churches and recite our prayers. I'm an advocate for that. I write many of them and I share them and we do lots of things to communicate them. But at the end of the day, we have to take our prayers beyond here. So maybe just some general lessons around prayer. And one, I think, is just understanding the word. We treat prayer with, I think it's, whether it's either intimidating to us or we think it's useless. I'm not sure. Those are kind of two ends of the spectrum. Maybe we think it's something so powerful that we're afraid. You know, sometimes I think we're afraid to even try to understand what the Bible says because we're afraid we'll misunderstand it. So we just want somebody to tell us what it means. Well, if you've learned to read, bring an opinion. It's okay. And I think with prayer, we have to gain the confidence to be willing to practice, to put it into play. But one of the misunderstandings we have is when we say prayer, we think of prayer as a singular thing. And I understand prayer to be like a plural noun. Prayer doesn't refer to a singular thing. It refers to a whole collection of things. It's like saying tool. If you tell me you bought a new tool to use at home, I don't know if you got a new freezer or a chainsaw. I don't know if you got a new ratchet set or a new HVAC unit. It could mean anything. Or if you know, if we're going out to dinner and you ask what we're going to eat and I say a vegetable, there's a lot of latitude in there, folks. You might bring fungus. And I'll be called to fast. Well, prayer means many different things. Look at Ephesians 6 and verse 18. Pray in the Spirit on all occasions with all kinds of prayers and requests. And with this in mind, be alert and always keep on praying for all the saints. It's worth noting that prayer is presented to us multiple times as something to be done in a continuous way. Always keep on praying for all the saints. In all things, with prayer and thanksgiving. Men should always pray and not give up. I don't think it means that every word that comes out of our mouth should be a prayer, but I think it means that there's no aspect of our day that isn't touched by prayer. Which means we have to think of prayer in a different way. Not lengthy, formal diatribes that are proclaimed in a special tone of voice, but an acknowledgement of God, an invitation to God into every aspect of our lives, a recognition of God. Sometimes it's an expression of thanksgiving. Lord, thank you. Thank you that my voice is working better today. God, I appreciate that. Thank you. I've been saying that all day, I promise. It makes my life much easier. But with all kinds of prayer, there's more than one kind of prayer. How many kinds of prayer are you comfortable with? How many kinds of prayer can you identify? How many kinds of prayer do you engage in your home with the people you work with? Well, what do you mean? Well, if I invited you to, you know, come go with me. I've fallen in love with sport. Well, you don't know if we're going to go hit a golf ball or play football with the Titans. And you would like clarification before you engage in the activity. But I think we need a bit of preparation to pray. Look in 1 Timothy chapter 2. I urge you then. Paul's writing to Timothy. He's a young man. He's coaching in the faith. I urge you, first of all, that requests, prayers, intercession, and thanksgiving be made for everyone. Please note, he's put a whole collection of ways to pray. It can be requests, prayers, intercession, thanksgiving. Prayer is a... There are so many aspects to it. I just gave you kind of a collection of examples, and I made them all very simple prayers. I want to invite you to start to practice just sentence prayers. I'm not telling you you can't pray with more than a sentence, but until you've prayed with a sentence, you're stuck. I mean, Lord, I have a habit. Lord, I thank you for the beautiful day. Thanks for the weather. Lord, thank you for the strength to meet the day. I mean, I truly try to cultivate throughout the course of my day an expression of gratitude for the goodness of God. Well, say, Pastor, you're a pastor. People expect you to be weird. Well, I hope you're enough of a Christian that they expect you to be weird.
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20: The psalmist David wrote, "How precious are your thoughts about me, O God. They cannot be numbered." Pastor Greg Laurie says we should return the favor.
21: It's so important to remember the Lord. You know, one way is just to say grace over a meal. I like that, don't you? When you get up in the morning and you start the day with scripture and prayer, that's a way to remember the Lord. When you set Sunday aside and say, this is the Lord's day, there might be things we can do, but we're going to go worship the Lord in church. That's a way to remember the Lord. This

0: So many of us spend so little time thinking about the Lord during the day, and yet we want to live with Him forever. God's Word has a bottomless supply of insights for life, but social media captures so much more of most people's attention. Well, today on A New Beginning, as Pastor Greg Laurie continues our Genesis series, we'll see how Noah remembered the Lord. It was his priority after reaching dry land following the flood. We'll learn a number of principles from following the life of this great patriarch.
1: Genesis chapter 6, the title of my message is God Keeps His Promises. Let's pray. Father, we're so glad you keep your promises to us. We don't always keep our promises to you, but even though sometimes we are faithless, you are always faithful. Now we ask you to speak to us from your word. I pray for anybody here who doesn't know you that this would be eye-opening for them, and they would want to get right with you. Or maybe someone who has stumbled and fallen in some way, shape, or form, that they could be restored after hearing this message from your word. We commit this Bible study to you now. In Jesus' name we pray. Amen. So we've all had promises made to us. Maybe some were broken. Maybe we made a promise to someone else that we broke. But the good news is when God makes a promise to us, He's good for it. You can take it to the bank. He always keeps His promises. And in fact, every time you see a rainbow, it's a reminder that God keeps His promises. Because the rainbow is a symbol of this covenant that He made with humanity after Noah and his family got out of the ark and landed safely. Now the Lord was promising something very special to them. And God keeps His promises to us. Someone said that there are at least 3,000 promises from God to us in the Bible. Well, what are they? Here's just a few. You might want to write down these references. God promises to forgive you of all of your sins. 1 John 1:9 says, if we will confess our sin, He's faithful and just to forgive us our sin and cleanse us from all unrighteousness. God promises to give us a new life in Christ. Because over in 2 Corinthians 5:17, it says, if any man be in Christ, he is an altogether different kind of person. The old things have passed away, and behold, everything becomes fresh and new. I love that. One of the reasons I like it when it rains is everything gets cleaned. All the dirty cars are cleaned, right? And you might even see a rainbow afterwards. God makes all things new when we believe in Him. He promises to be with us in our hard times. Maybe I'm talking to somebody right now going through a very difficult time. You feel as though you've been abandoned and you're alone. Well, here's what God says. When you go through deep waters, I'll be with you. When you go through rivers of difficulty, you will not drown. When you walk through the fire of oppression, you'll not be burned up and the flames will not consume you. God also promises to complete the work He has begun in your life. Philippians 1:6 says, I'm sure of this, He who began a good work in you will bring it to completion at the day of Jesus Christ. God also promises to give us peace in our hearts when we're tempted to worry. Because we're told in Philippians 4:6, don't worry about anything, pray about everything, and the peace of God that passes all understanding will guard your heart and mind in Christ Jesus. God also promises to provide for your needs. Jesus says, don't be like the non-believers. All they think about is what they're going to eat, what they're going to wear, what they're going to drink. But rather, seek first the kingdom of God and His righteousness, and all these things shall be added to you. One other promise I would like to focus on. Jesus promises that He will come again to our world. That's right. Jesus said in John 14:3, I will come again. And He means what He says, and He says what He means. It's interesting, I read a Gallup poll that revealed that 66% of the American people believe Jesus Christ is coming back to the earth in the future. 66%. That's more than the amount of Americans that claim to be born again. So even non-believers are believing Jesus is coming. I think even people who aren't Christians are alarmed at the state of our world right now. The turmoil, the upheaval, the unraveling before our eyes, it appears, of our own culture. And they're saying, is this like what the Bible was talking about? They're wondering, is Armageddon coming? Jesus is coming again. And there's a series of events that are going to happen in the end times. And they're a lot like dominoes closely stacked together. And when the first one falls, the others will fall in rapid succession. And those events in chronological order are the rapture, the revealing of the Antichrist, the tribulation period, the battle of Armageddon, the second coming, and then the millennium. So it starts with the rapture. That's the next event on the prophetic calendar. 1 Thessalonians 4:17 says, the dead in Christ shall rise first, and we which are alive and remaining shall be caught up together with them in the clouds, and so shall we ever be with the Lord. The word caught up is from the Greek word harpazo. It means to be taken by force. It's been translated into the word rapture. That is commonly used to describe this event. We're caught up to meet the Lord. And I bring this up because Jesus actually said it would be like it was in the days of Noah before the Lord's return. Matthew 24:37, Jesus said, the arrival of the Son of Man will take place in times like Noah's. Before the great flood, everyone was carrying on as usual, having a good time, right until the day that Noah entered the ark. They knew nothing until the flood came and swept everything away. The Son of Man's arrival will be like that. Two men will be working in the field. One will be taken, the other left behind. Two women will be grinding at the mill. One will be taken and another left behind. So stay awake, be alert. You have no idea when your master will show up. So we're talking a little bit about Noah last time and how evil things were and how Noah managed to walk with God when no one else did. But what does it mean to walk with God? It's really quite simple. If you take a walk with someone, the idea is to get in cadence with each other so you can have a conversation. And there's actually a verse in the book of Amos that gives an insight. It says, shall two walk together unless they have agreed? Unless they have agreed. So to walk with God is to be in agreement with Him. In fact, this can be translated, can two walk together unless they've made an appointment? So you have an appointment with God, and I suggest you keep it. You remember that Adam had an appointment with God, or he would meet with the Lord in the cool of the day, and one day the Lord showed up in the Garden of Eden, and Adam was hiding. Why? Because he had sinned against the Lord. And God wants you to keep your appointment. You know, some people are always late for everything. Are you one of those people? Who are the late people? Raise your hand. See, well, you're raising your hand. You're owning it. You're the late people. Always late. Always 15 minutes late, right? Why is that? You don't want to be late for your appointment with God. How many of you are punctual and always on time? Raise your hand. Oh, a few more of those people. Okay, now let me ask you another question. How many of you who are punctual are married to a late person? Raise your hand. Interesting. Welcome to my world. I won't say who's who, but you might be able to figure it out. But anyway, and speaking of marriage, the word unless they have agreed also speaks of a betrothal. Can two walk together unless they've been joined as if in marriage? And the picture of us being married to Christ is used many times in Scripture. He's the groom, we're the bride, right? And my wife and I, you know, being married so many years, know each other very well. We'll go into a restaurant and we'll sit down, a restaurant we've been to before. And before Kathy even picks up the menu, I'll say, you're going to order this. And she'll ignore me. And she'll go through this whole process of asking many questions about, can I substitute that for this and this for that? And what about this other thing? And she goes around and around, and she always orders what I say she'll order because I know what she's going to do. And she often knows the same about me. I'll forget something, she'll remember it. Between us, we have one complete brain, right? But here's the idea. I'm getting in sync with God. I know what God thinks about this. How do I know what God thinks about it? Because I read the Bible. And the Bible reveals God to me. And I know his thoughts. When we get into the Sermon on the Mount, effectively, you're reading the manifesto, the worldview of Jesus himself. That's why if you have a red letter Bible, the Sermon on the Mount is all red. All red, because it's just the words of our Lord. You want to know what Jesus thinks about these things? Well, of course, read the whole Bible. But in particular, in the Sermon on the Mount, you will see. So, can two walk together unless...

0: Here's today's word of encouragement with pastor and attorney, Mosley Collins.
1: Did you ever wonder how God feels about us? Is he irritated? Is he angry? Well, here's what Jesus said. God so loved the people of the world that he gave his only son, that whoever believes in Jesus will not perish, but instead have eternal life.
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2: 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Well, we're learning some lessons from the life of Noah today, as Pastor Greg brings a message from the book of Genesis. Let's continue.
3: Number two, Noah was a witness for God. He was a witness for God. In 2 Peter, he's described as a preacher of righteousness. You know, though, he didn't have a lot of converts. In fact, he didn't have any. He lived 950 years and effectively outside of his family did not have a single convert. But he stands as an example to all of those faithful seed sowers out there. You know, it's not my job to convert anybody. It is my job to faithfully communicate the gospel. So maybe you've shared the gospel with many people and no one has ever responded. Maybe you might want to think of breath mints. I'm not sure. Stop eating raw garlic before you engage people. There might be some extenuating circumstances here we could look at. But apart from that, your job is to deliver the message and leave the results in the hands of God. Well, Noah did that, but he did reach his family. Because Hebrews 11:7 says, by faith, Noah, being divinely warned of things not yet seen, moved with godly fear, prepared an ark for the saving of his household. Number three, Noah worked for God. He worked for God. He said, I want you to effectively build a giant boat. Now, there was no body of water nearby. It had never rained before. And Noah's building a giant boat, effectively like a big box that was unsinkable. In one of the greatest practical acts of faith in all of history, Noah cut down that first gopher wood tree to build this ark. You know, the Bible doesn't tell us he was a carpenter. He certainly wasn't a shipbuilder. But God called an unqualified man to do something. God does not call the qualified. He qualifies the called. Consider this fact, the ark was built by amateurs, but the Titanic was built by professionals, okay? So sometimes it works out just fine. Now, when we think of the ark, we think this is impossible, that you could get all of those animals inside of that ark. Well, it's not impossible at all. And they didn't have to get every animal in there. They were only to carry air-breathing, land-dwelling animals and creeping things and winged animals like birds. Aquatic life like fish and whales and other amphibious creatures obviously could be in the ocean around. They didn't have to have every breed of dog, for instance, out today. They just had to have the original two dogs before we started coming up with all of these weird oodles. Someone decided a poodle should be bred with every other breed of dog. We have labradoodles and all kinds of other variations, jackapoodles, spoodles. I looked this up. There's even a German woodle, which is a German wire hair standard poodle. Look, how many of you own a labradoodle? Raise your hand up. Okay, let me just insult your dog for a moment, if you don't mind. This is my opinion. I've thought of getting one. They're very cute. And they're hyperallergenic, right? Okay, we know that. So they don't shed. Okay, it's nice. But everyone I know that has one of these dogs all seem to be collectively stupid. And I've tried to figure it out. They run around like they're insane. Like, what is wrong with this dog? Other dogs will sit quietly. You can pet them. The labradoodle's like, you know, just, I don't know what it is. And so I Googled it. Why are labradoodles so stupid? And said something interesting happens because labs are not stupid and poodles are not stupid, but when you get the oodles gone, something happens. But I also read that it's because they're very hyperactive and they need to be attention given to them. Okay, whatever, but I shouldn't have said any of these things. I know I've offended someone. I'm sorry. I feel like gone after the cat people.

long enough. Now it's time to just offend everybody out there I could possibly offend. Let's think for a few moments about the spiritual life of Noah. I mean, this man, you know, really without any support to speak of, followed the will of God. And he sat in this boat for all of this time, and he waited on the Lord. And then when they finally reached dry land, bringing me to point number four, he remembered God. And I'm really impressed by Genesis 8:20 that says, Noah built an altar to the Lord. I mean, hey, if you'd been cooped up in a boat for that long, wouldn't you want to just run around for a while? Noah said, no, I'm going to bring a sacrifice to God. I'm going to remember that God did all of this for us. And I think it's so important to remember the Lord. There's so many ways that we can do it. You know, one way is just to say grace over a meal. I like that, don't you? I love when I see a family just bow for a moment of prayer and ask God to bless their food. By the way, if you're asked to say grace, don't go too long. Just, you know, it's just, thank you, Lord, you provided this food. Don't wait for the food to get cold. Just don't be that person. You probably have a labradoodle too. I don't know. I said, probably in the restaurant with you, right? Because it's your emotional support dog, right? But giving thanks, that's a simple way. When you take a portion of your income, the tithe, an offering, and say, we're going to give faithfully to the Lord, that's a way to remember the Lord. When you get up in the morning and you start the day with scripture and prayer, that's a way to remember the Lord. When you set Sunday aside and say, this is the Lord's day, there might be things we can do, but we're going to go worship the Lord in church. That's a way to remember the Lord.

0: good encouragement today on A New Beginning from Pastor Greg Laurie by way of his message called God Keeps His Promises. You know, one of the first promises Pastor Greg mentioned earlier in the message is that the Lord promises to forgive our sin. If we will confess our sin, He is faithful and just to forgive us of our sin and cleanse us from all unrighteousness. That's a promise there for the taking. Have you received that promise? That promise is for everyone, isn't it, Pastor Greg?
1: That's right. The Bible says, whoever will call upon the name of the Lord will be saved. So think of it this way. Maybe you're out in a riptide in the ocean and you can't get your footing and you're in trouble and you see a lifeguard. Call out for help and the lifeguard will rescue you. The same is true spiritually. You're drowning in your sin. You need help. Jesus will save you. He will rescue you, but you must call out to Him. And you know how you do that? You do it in prayer. So let me just lead you in a simple prayer. And you can pray this prayer after me. You can pray it out loud if you like. And this is where you are calling out to Jesus to save you. Just pray this. Lord Jesus, I know I'm a sinner. And I know you are the Savior who died on the cross for my sin and rose again from the dead. Now, Lord, I turn from my sin and I put my faith in you. Be my Savior, my Lord, be my God and my friend. I choose to follow you from this moment forward. In Jesus' name I pray. Amen. Hey, if you just prayed that prayer, I want you to know that Christ Himself has come to live inside of you. And I have a resource I want to send you. It's called the New Believer's Bible. So the New Believer's Bible is the New Testament in the New Living Translation with hundreds of notes that I wrote that will encourage you in this commitment you are making to follow Christ. There's some other materials included as well in what we call the New Believer's Growth Pack, but let me get this New Believer's Bible into your hands as quickly as possible. Here's Dave to tell you more.
0: 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Well, this month, America celebrates a milestone birthday, and we want to make available a relevant movie called A Great Awakening. It's the story of George Whitefield, Benjamin Franklin, and the Great Awakening that set the stage for the founding of our country. Here's the movie's director, Joshua Enck.
2: In the 250th anniversary of our nation, the word liberty is going to be used in many, many circles.
3: Yeah.
2: And people, it's something that everybody wants. Everybody wants liberty, but they have different definitions
3: yes.
2: of it. Some people think that ultimate liberty is no rules at all. But
3: yeah.
2: we know that that all leads to bondage.
3: Yeah.
2: And then others know that there's a construct and there's, you know, a moral code.
3: Yes.
2: And that it follows what true liberty really is.
3: Right.
2: And true liberty for us is the belief in Jesus Christ to be set free from our sins. And that is what's on that liberty bell that rings out in our
3: yes.
2: city of brotherly love. Proclaim liberty throughout all the land unto all the inhabitants thereof. This film, A Great Awakening, is going to proclaim the true definition of liberty through two unlikely people mm-hmm. who providentially came together. You know, and not just was a part of the Great Awakening,
3: right.
2: but sparked the Great Awakening.
3: Right.
2: And it became an inferno and literally changed the culture of this nation and gave it its identity.
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1: Are you familiar with the term FOMO? It's an acronym for fear of missing out. Well, FOMO has become a thing in our day, you know. The Wikipedia article on FOMO gives the following definition. FOMO, a pervasive apprehension that others might be having rewarding experiences from which you are absent. FOMO, fear of missing out, also defined as a fear of regret, which may lead to a compulsive concern that you might miss an opportunity for social interaction, a novel experience, a profitable investment, or other satisfying events. Fear of missing out. One of the things that has intensified FOMO in our connected world is the exaggerated self that people project on social media. People, they naturally post what they consider the most interesting moments from their lives. Like photos from their vacation, pictures of the expensive fancy meal that they're eating, other happy moments. It makes sense, doesn't it? I mean, who wants to see posts after posts about your mundane moments of eating breakfast cereal? The problem comes when we forget that what we are seeing in people's posts on social media are selected moments from their lives, the most interesting moments from their lives, the best moments from their lives. We start thinking these posts represent the normal, regular, everyday life that other people have. And then we compare these Hallmark lives to our own mundane life and we start feeling depressed. We fear we are missing out. Everyone's having fun except for me. Everyone else has so many wonderful close friends except for me. Everyone else is traveling to interesting places except for me. Everyone is always eating out at gourmet restaurants except for me. Everyone else's life is filled with hugs and kisses and chuckles except for mine. I'm stuck at home, alone, eating canned dog food for dinner, watching reruns of Wheels of Fortune, and going to bed at 8 o'clock. My life is pathetic. Then, we try to make our life look less pathetic by posting some amazing thing that happened once from our own life when it wasn't so terrible. Well, others see our post, and they start suffering FOMO then, thinking that our life is so much more amazing than theirs. So you know what happens then, right? They post some amazing thing that happened once in their life when it wasn't so terrible. And we see that post and our FOMO then grows. And the cycle continues until we are all FOMO psychological basket cases. FOMO, fear of missing out. It's not unique to our times, you know. FOMO has always been something people have wrestled with. Even 3,000 years ago in the days of Samuel, they didn't call it FOMO then. The nation of Israel suffered from a severe case of FOMO, fear of missing out, which we're going to look at today in our story. You can start making your way over to 1 Samuel chapter 8. By way of review, last time in 1 Samuel chapter 7, we noted that Samuel was one of the greatest leaders that Israel ever had. Samuel was firstly a spiritual leader for the people rather than a military tactician or an astute politician. Samuel's main primary concern and focus was leading the people into a good relationship with God. We noted three things about Samuel that made him such an effective leader. He lived what he preached. The scripture verse that comes to mind for us when we think of Samuel's life in this regard is 1 Timothy 4:12. Don't let anyone look down on you because you are young, but set an example for the believers in speech, in conduct, in love, in faith, and in purity. You remember from the time when Samuel was just a little kid, he lived an exemplary life as a person who loved the Lord and served him with his life. And this remained true of Samuel throughout his lifetime. Second, his life was characterized by prayer. Samuel was in continual conversation with the Lord about the stuff in his life and the stuff in the lives of the people that he led. Thirdly, Samuel was humble, constantly directing people's attention to God rather than to himself. Samuel led the people well, but as he grew old, the question was being asked, who would take his place when he was gone? And this is the issue at the opening of this next chapter, 1 Samuel chapter 8. Beginning in the first verse, it says, when Samuel grew old, he appointed his sons as Israel's leaders. The name of his firstborn was Joel, and the name of his second was Abijah, and they served at Beersheba. But his sons did not follow his ways. They turned aside after dishonest gain and accepted bribes and perverted justice. So Samuel's intention is to pass the leadership of Israel to his two sons. But there's a serious problem with his plan. His sons are not like him. In verse 3, it says, his sons did not follow his ways. They turned aside after dishonest gain and accepted bribes and perverted justice. Samuel's sons, they didn't love the Lord like Samuel did. They didn't have the integrity that Samuel did. They were not honest. They were greedy. They accepted bribes, perverting justice, it says. Now, we've been down this road before, haven't we? I mean, this sounds a bit like the situation with the old priest, Eli, and his two sons, Hophni and Phinehas. How can Samuel let this happen? Having grown up in the household of Eli, witnessing Eli's failures as a father, seeing the kind of wicked people that Eli's sons became, we would expect Samuel to have made a determined effort to not repeat Eli's story with his own sons. There's no question that Samuel was an outstanding leader for Israel, a very godly person who loved the Lord. But for some unfortunate reason, these qualities, they didn't get carried into the lives of his sons. Why? How can a person like Samuel have sons like this? Now, if you've been a parent long enough to watch your own children grow into adulthood, then you know there are no easy answers to these questions. We can do our best to lay a foundation for our children, but when they get older, they will make their own choices about things and sometimes make choices directly opposite of what we would want for them. I believe Samuel probably did the best that he could to raise his sons to love the Lord and to follow his ways. And there's no doubt that what they're doing is breaking his heart. Now, some people will quote the familiar proverb, Proverbs 22:6, start children off on the way they should go, and even when they are old, they will not turn from it. That's a great proverb. It's important that we remember that it's a proverb, not a promise. Let's do all we can as parents to train up our children in the way they should go. Start children off on the right path. Point them in the right direction. Teach them the Word of God and model for them a life lived in obedient fellowship with the Lord. This proverb does not guarantee that our children will grow up to be what we want them to be, though. See, we're not machines. And our children are not machines either. We're not writing software. We're raising human beings. They're going to make their own choices about things. We're being dishonest when we teach that this proverb is a promise. There are many parents who face the heartbreaking reality of a child who turns away from everything the parents taught them, even going so far as to reject faith in Christ. Did these parents fail in some way as parents? No, not necessarily. That's not a fair and reasonable conclusion to come to. We can't force our children to become the adults we want them to be. We can't make that happen. I've seen children who were raised in wonderful homes make some of the most awful life choices imaginable. And I've also seen children who were raised in the most awful situations grow up and make some of the most amazingly good life choices. I mean, think of Samuel himself. He grew up in the household of Eli with Hophni and Phinehas as his older brothers. Things don't always work out the way we want them to with our kids. But if we will follow the wisdom of Proverbs 22:6, we stand a much better chance of seeing our kids grow up and follow in the footsteps of Jesus than if we don't. It's not a guarantee that our kids will love Jesus and follow him with their life. But if we will train them up in the way they should go, we will have made a tremendously important contribution toward that end in their life. Parents, I want to encourage you to not give up hope for your wayward child. It isn't over yet. I've seen many children eventually return to those central truths that their parents raised them with. The enemy wants you to believe that your child has been forever lost. But that isn't true. The Lord loves your child. And he's not given up on your child. He is continuing to pursue and woo your child to himself. Keep praying, Dad and Mom, for your kids. No matter how far off track they may appear to be, the Lord hears your prayers. He loves your kids more than you do. He wants the best for your children more than you do. Trust in that. Well, returning to our story in verse 4, it says, "So all the elders of Israel gathered together and came to Samuel at Ramah. They said to him, 'You're old and your sons do not follow your ways. Now appoint a king to lead us, such as all the other nations have.'" The people of Israel have great respect for Samuel as their leader, but they don't feel the same way about his sons, and for good reason. So they come to him, expressing their concerns about the future of Israel when Samuel will no longer be able to lead them. They propose that Israel have a king, like all the other nations. They want Samuel to establish a monarchy form of government for them, like all of the other nations have around them. Now, this is an interesting phrase, like all the other nations have. It's going to come up again in this discussion that they're having with Samuel, and it reveals a lot about where they're getting their ideas from for how to build their society, their culture, their lives. Rather than looking to the Lord and his word for the standards to build their lives by, they are comparing themselves to the other nations around them and getting their ideas from them. Obvious question comes from that for us, doesn't it? Where are you and I getting our ideas for building our lives? Are we getting them from the Word of God or from all the others around us? Verse 6, it says, "But when they said, 'Give us a king to lead us,' this displeased Samuel, so he prayed to the Lord." It displeased Samuel when he heard this. He found the idea of appointing a king offensive. But rather than say a lot about it in the moment, it says he prayed to the Lord. Remember I said that his life is characterized by prayer, and right here we see that. But he goes to the Lord to learn what the mind of the Lord would be about this issue. And again, a good example for us, isn't it? I mean, rather than me responding with my own first feelings and opinions on a matter of importance like this, I should go to the Lord in prayer and seek his mind about it. Verse 7, "And the Lord told him," Samuel, "Listen to all that the people are saying to you. It's not you they have rejected, but they have rejected me as their king, as they have done from the day I brought them up out of Egypt until this day, forsaking me and serving other gods. So they are doing to you. Now listen to them. but warn them solemnly and let them know what the king who will reign over them will claim as his rights. So the Lord tells Samuel first not to take the rejection personally. They're not rejecting him. They're rejecting the Lord as their king. As they have been doing, he says, since the Lord rescued them from slavery in Egypt. The Lord knows their hearts. Now, granted, Samuel's sons taking over the leadership from their father is an issue. But that's just a pretext for what they're really wanting. They want to be like all the other nations with a human king as their leader. And the Lord tells Samuel to give them what they want, but to warn them about what they're getting themselves into. So in verse 10, Samuel told all the words of the Lord to the people who were asking him for a king. He said, "This is what the king who will reign over you will claim as his rights. He will take your sons and make them serve with his chariots and horses, and they will run in front of his chariots. Some he will assign to be commanders of thousands and commanders of fifties, and others to plow his ground and reap his harvest, and still others to make weapons of war and equipment for his chariots. He will take your daughters to be perfumers and cooks and bakers. He will take the best of your fields and vineyards and olive groves and give them to his attendants. He will take a tenth of your grain and of your vintage and give it to his officials and attendants, your male and female servants, and the best of your cattle and donkeys he will take for his own use. He will take a tenth of your flocks, and you yourselves will become his slaves. When that day comes, you will cry out for relief from the king you have chosen, but the Lord will not answer you in that day." What we have here really is a comparison between the life that they have with the Lord as their king versus the life that they will have like all of the other nations under a human king. The human king will take the best of everything they have and give nothing in return. The human king will be motivated by selfish ambition and then use the people to serve his ambition. The Lord, in contrast, needs nothing. He gives his people rather than takes from them. All that he does is motivated by his love rather than selfish ambition. It's sad to consider the freedom and the benefits they're willing to give up in order to be like everyone else. FOMO, it's a lie. This fear of missing out, it's a lie. And it can lead us down some very foolish paths. Verse 18 is haunting, isn't it? When that day comes, the day that you have a king like everyone else, says you will cry out for relief from this king that you've chosen, regretting the choice that you've made. But the Lord will not answer you in that day. You know, we don't want the Lord to give us everything we ask for. Thank the Lord for the no as much as for the yes. He knows best. Trust him. All that he gives us and doesn't give us is ultimately for our good. 19. But the people refused to listen to Samuel. "No," they said, "we want a king over us. Then we will be like all the other nations, with a king to lead us and to go out before us and fight our battles." When Samuel heard all that the people said, he repeated it before the Lord. The Lord answered, "Listen to them and give them a king." Then Samuel said to the Israelites, "Everyone go back to your own town." So in spite of Samuel's very sobering warnings, the people demand a king. "No, we want a king over us. Then we'll be like all the other nations, with a king to lead us and to go out before us and to fight our battles." You know, first, it's sad that they're demanding a king to do for them what the Lord has already been doing for them. They've not been missing out. The Lord led them out of slavery to Egypt, to the promised land where they're living. He's led them through all of the difficult times that they have brought upon themselves. He has gone before them and fought their battles for them again and again. They can't dream of having a better king than the Lord. But they talk as if the Lord has done nothing for them up to this point in their lives. In reality, they would not even be in the land of Israel where they are living right now if it had not been for the Lord. It says they want to be like all of the other nations. The other nations have a human king, a tangible, physical leader. The Israelites, on the other hand, they've had an invisible God as their king, who communicates with them through his chosen intermediary, who at present is Samuel. They live by faith in an invisible God as their king. They don't want to live by faith anymore. They don't want to live the life that their forefather Abraham was commended for. They want a tangible king who they believe will bring tangible benefits and security to their lives. Unfortunately, what they want and they need, it can't be had through a human king. Their problem is not with their king. Their problem is with themselves. They don't need a new king. They need a new heart. In the next chapter, the Lord will direct Samuel to select a king for Israel who's exactly what they think they want for a king. He's this big, handsome, regal-looking guy, standing a whole head taller than everyone else. He's the most impressive-looking man in Israel. But sadly, this man will not be the king the people need. He'll be a reflection of the people that he's leading, rather than being a reflection of the Lord. In closing this morning, the bulletin on the cover, it asks the question, who is your king? And that's the question I want to challenge us with today and for us to think about this week. Who is your king? Who is your king? Who rules your life? Who are you trusting in to lead you, to go before you, to fight your battles for you? The Israelites, they wanted to be like all of the other nations. They were convinced that they were missing out on something that everyone else had. In reality, they had what no one else did. They had the Lord as their king. The thing that ought to have been the envy of every other people on the planet. Instead, they envy the other nations. And they sell themselves tragically short. They trade their gold for dirt. They trade their beauty for ashes. They trade their glory for garbage. Don't get caught up with the lie of FOMO. Make the Lord your king. He's a good king. The best king in all of the universe. Follow him as your king. Let him lead you. Let him go before you. Let him fight your battles for you. Jesus, he came to establish a new kingdom. And he's invited every one of us to come and be part of that kingdom. Isaiah 55:1, the Lord extends this invitation to his people. Come, all you who are thirsty. Come to the waters. And you have no money, come buy and eat. Come, buy wine and milk without money and without cost. Why spend money on what is not bread, and your labor on what does not satisfy? Listen to me and eat what is good, and you will delight in the richest of fare. Or as the King James says, your soul will delight in fatness.
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3: I'm Executive Pastor Mark Shetler from River City Christian in Sacramento. And God, today, I just want to pray for the city around us. Lord, there are so many people that need to know you. We ask, Lord God, that you would raise us up to be faithful witnesses for you. Lord, that we would love people in the name of Jesus, that we would serve them. Lord God, that we would be united together as the body of Christ, that we might share your good news with people who so desperately need to hear it. God, would you please be with those that are in need around us? And God, would you help us to be obedient to the call that you have placed on our lives? Lord, to serve in a way that brings you glory and honor, that is a blessing to the people that are around us. Lord Jesus, we love you. We thank you that you are the God of this city, that you are the God who cares for us. Would you bless us and draw us close to you? In Jesus' name.
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7: Welcome to Expository Truths, where we exalt Christ by bringing clarity of truth through the Scriptures with Dr. John Kyle, pastor of Faith Community Church in Vacaville. As Christians, we're called to know the truth and be able to proclaim it. We can know truth when we know the Word of God, which is precise, without error, powerful and effective for both salvation and spiritual growth. Enjoy digging deeply with Dr. Kyle as he takes us verse by verse through the powerful book of Ephesians, giving us a marvelous summary of the good news of Christ and its implications for our daily lives.
13: Please turn with me your Bibles to Ephesians chapter 4, verses 14 through 16. Ephesians 4, 14 through 16. The letter of Ephesians was written by the Apostle Paul to the Christians living in the city of Ephesus, if you remember. Paul wrote this while he was under house arrest in Rome, and he wrote this to lay a proper doctrinal foundation for these believers so they could then live out those doctrines for the glory of God. In other words, Paul first showed us all the amazing and incredible things that God has done for us, and they're incredibly numerous. And now the call is to respond accordingly. How? By lovingly honoring and obeying Him who is our all in all. That's it. As we've seen, this first begins within the church. And because Christ unites us together as family, the call is to endeavor to keep the unity and to use our spiritual gifts within the body of Christ. As we saw last time, the ministry of the Word of God is foundational for everything else because the Word is living and active and powerful for salvation and for life. That means that those who are gifted as evangelists, pastors, and teachers are to use their gifts with fervor and with passion so that the rest of the church can then be equipped, edified, united, and growing in the faith, and then, in turn, use their own gifts within the body. Why? Because this honors Christ, this builds a great church, and this is how we can fulfill the high calling that God has for us until we finally see Him in glory. Look what it says in verse 16. From whom the whole body, joined and knit together by what every joint supplies, according to the effect of working by which every part does its share, causes the growth of the body for the edifying of itself in love. So, Christ is the one who gives us power because Christ is the head. The picture here in verse 16 is of a healthy body that works smoothly and that works fluidly. Speaking of us as members of the church, Paul says that the head of the body is Christ and that we are members in particular of that body, and as members of that body, we are connected and fit into one another. That means that everything should be in the right position, where ball and socket are rightly joined together. The idea here is of a number of parts not simply bound together by any means possible, but instead, we are bound together as the various parts of our bodies are joined together. Martin Lloyd-Jones was a doctor who became a wonderful preacher, and he noted that in the case of a joint in the body, there's kind of a cup on one bone, and into that cup there fits a kind of ball at the other bone. The surface of both are smooth so that there is no friction, and everything works easily and harmoniously and effectively. And that's how it should be with the church, with the members of the church, because this is how we're able to grow up into Him in all things. The picture here is of every member in the church fulfilling his role as a different body part, being what he or she is meant to be, fitting in with every other member, and thus preserving the unity of the Spirit in the bond of peace. So there's no creaking in the joints. But everything is fitly joined together the way it should be. But even more than that, Paul adds a term, knit together, in order to drive his point home. It means brought and held together. It's a term which is often used in a figurative sense to suggest a kind of mental unity, a sympathy of understanding, and a harmony. In other words, Paul's now changing his emphasis from slightly the purely mechanical to the notion of even our minds being fitted together, closely knit, and in harmony with one another. How's that possible? Well, it's possible when we all understand that Christ is our head, Christ alone, when we all seek to glorify Christ as our all in all, so our aim is clear, our aim is Him, and then when we're all using our gifts for His glory and for the betterment of the body, that's when it happens. Remember, each of us in Christ has been given a gracious spiritual gift to use in service to one another. The church is not a one-man ministry, right? No. But every body part has something vital to contribute every single part. Some argue that every joint refers to gifted leaders in 4:11, while every individual part refers to the rest of the body. But I think Paul is simply saying that every part of the body, all of you, every one of us, has a vital and important function within this body to perform. Every single one of us. And while the teaching gifts are foundational to everything else, every gift is needed in the body. And when every person is needed in the body, and when all the parts are working in accordance with their specific function, that's when the body really thrives and grows in love. So we all have a part to play, and we're all called to do our part. We're all called to use our gifts within the body. Remember a few things. First, the phrase joined and knitted together implies that we must be close to one another in order to grow. Paul uses term in 2:21 to refer to us as stones in the temple being joined together. And to fit those stones together, the mason has to chip off the rough edges. Anyone? Anybody got rough edges? Right? Right? See, for us to be fitted and joined together, God has to chip off the rough edges and teach us to show forbearance to one another in love, and we help each other with that. We are family. We are a body. We're living stones in the building that God is building, and we need to be together in order to be all that God wants us to be. Note also how Paul stresses that every Christian must be a functioning, serving member of the body. If your body has a non-working part, then you're lacking. So it is true in the church. See, God saved you to serve Him, and He saved you to serve His people in some capacity. The goal of all ministry is the growth of the body for the building up of itself in love. And your call is to figure out where you fit into the body and to start serving the Lord. Remember, just as it is in the human body, so is it in the rest of the body of Christ. There's one body, but many members, and the members have differing functions, but they're all members of the same body. They all have an important function. So in one respect, we are many, but in another respect, we are one. Just like in your own body, so is it true in the body of Christ. Your body has many parts: head, arms, legs, fingers, toes, and so on. And just like in a physical body, every person in the church is a body part, and the call is to fulfill your role well for the betterment of the body and for the glory of God. Also, remember, every part of your body is important. And just as it's true in a physical body, so is it true in the body of Christ in the church. Every part is vitally important because no two of us have exactly the same function. One said, a non-serving saint is like an ear on the human body that decides it doesn't want to hear anything today, or a hand that decides it's done too much and is going to take the day off. He says, let one of your ears or hands quit working and your whole body will suffer. And that's right, because again, every part is important. And that means that if you're not serving in some way within your church body, guess what? You're hurting your church. That's what it means. Do you want to hurt your church? No. So you got to serve. You got to play a part. You got to fulfill your role as a body part. God gave you your gift for a reason. And if you're not doing your part and in the body with your gift, then we are lacking in this body in some way. And that's serious. Finally, look, every part of your body depends on every other part, and the same is true in the body of Christ. You need the body because you don't possess all the spiritual gifts. On your own, you'll be lacking in a major way, but together, united under Christ, with humility flowing and glad service given within the local body of believers, Faith Community Church, that's where Christians can truly thrive and then glorify God with passion and fervor. Look what Paul says next, that the result is the growth of the body for the edifying of itself in love. How good is that? The growth of the body for the edifying of itself in love. So first, the first result is growth. What does that mean? It means that the church is a living organism. And when we're all doing our part within the body for the glory of Christ, then growth is going to occur. It's going to be the inevitable result. See, as with all living organisms, spiritual growth in the church doesn't come from outside forces. No, it comes from the vital power within that stems from the head, of course, who is Christ. And so when we're all focused on Christ, when we're doing our part within the body, then growth within the body will occur. Hey, do you want to be a growing body, a healthy church body, a vibrant church body? Do you? Right? Then focus on Christ and fulfill your gifting and ministry within the body. You're Christ-centered, so you're forgiving and loving and kind and gentle. You're fulfilling your role within the body as a body part, whatever that may be. And the result is that the church body will grow, it'll be healthy, and it'll be vibrant. However, when Christ isn't the head, when he isn't our aim, our goal, our priority, when we're more concerned about ourselves than Christ and others, and then when we aren't using our giftedness within the body to bless one another, then guess what? The body will be unhealthy, shrinking, diseased, and dying. And none of us wants that. Guess what? You have a part to play in this. How you respond to Christ and how you use your gift plays a part on whether we are a growing body or whether we are a dying body. That's a massive responsibility for every single believer, but it is our responsibility nonetheless. The second result that comes when we are growing and moving on from being children to spiritual adults who are using their spiritual gifts within the body and exalting Christ as our head is edification, causing the growth of the body for the edifying of itself in love. So the body grows and then the church is edified in love. Edifying means to be built up, and the word describes the building up of a house. Spiritually, this word speaks of building each other up and of spiritually strengthening each other. Isn't that what we all need? Anybody here need strength and building up and encouragement, right? We need that. We need building up because the world tears us down. And the good news is that we can help each other to grow. We can help each other to be built up.

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2: Each other to counteract that onslaught. How are you doing? You encouraging others? You blessing others? You serving others? You using your gifts within the body? You building up other Christians? Note the words in love. That's key, isn't it? Talking about agape love, God's love, Christian love that comes from Him, the love that unites us, the love that defines who we are. They will know we are Christians by our love, right? And that love begins within the body of Christ, and then it extends out from there. So because He first loved us, we then love Him passionately and fervently, and then we love each other, and this love is seen. See, love for the Lord, who is our head, requires concrete expression in love for your fellow brothers and sisters in Christ. What does that look like? How about this? Not gossiping. Don't gossip. How about this? Forgiving those who have wronged you. Not striking back or retaliating when hurt. Praying for each other. Turning the other cheek. Taking it for the glory of God. Serving each other. Helping each other. Putting others ahead of yourself and so on. It's very tangible. It's very practical. It's not saying, it's doing. It's not status quo. It's active. It asks, how can I show you the love of Jesus clearly today? How can I serve you in Christian love today? That's what happens when we are Christ-focused, and this happens when we are intent on doing what God calls us to do within the body. Christ, others, and then me. And that's when real growth and edification is going to happen, because love is flowing and we're becoming more and more mature in Christ. Look, we must love one another because love is of God, and everyone who loves is born of God and knows God, 1 John 4:7. So agape love proves who and whose we truly are. And again, only Christians can love like this, and not only can they love like this, but they do indeed love like this as the practice of their life. I mean, love is the first proof that we are of God. So, how about this? Away with unforgiveness, away with anger, away with self-centeredness, away with pride, away with impatience, away with abusive speech, away with gossip, away with worldly love, away with all that. Those things mark non-believers, or they mark very childlike believers, but not mature believers. So may we all use our gifts. May we be growing in the faith, focusing on Christ, our head, and then each other. And may love abound here as a result. Is love abounding here in you, in this church? That'll reveal much about where we're really at in our walk with the Lord. Note one last thing that's vital for us, and the way this happens, spiritual growth, spiritual maturity, growing in our love that marks us in Christ, the way that happens, found in verse 15, speaking the truth in love. That's key. This is central. And that's why I wanted to end with this, even though I'm not done. Speaking the truth in love is a key to this whole thing. Speaking the truth is in the present tense, which means that believers are to continually be doing this as their lifestyle. Look, the thing that began the whole passage was seen in verse 11. How Christ has given certain people to the church who are gifted in first laying down the foundation of the church with the Word of God, and then others who are gifted with preaching and teaching that inspired Word, and that's the foundation for everything else, the Word of God. Then you come to verse 15 that says, speaking the truth, which is found in the Word of God, in love, and that's the way the people are going to be growing more and more in Christ, more mature in their faith, so it all centers around the Word of God. How are lost people going to be saved? How are Christians going to grow up and become mature spiritual adults? How are we going to be able to glorify God better with the short, precious time that we have left? Here's how. The truth of God. The Word of God. That's it. That's it. We got to be growing in our knowledge and love of the Word of God and then living it out. David tells us the importance of the Word of God in Psalm 19. 7 through 11. I want us to look at that for just a second. You don't have to turn there, but you can if you want. Psalm 19, 7 through 11. There, he tells us that the Word of God is perfect,

0: perfect means complete, comprehensive, without defect, without blemish, whole, undefiled, talking about the Word of God. In other words, the Word of God lacks nothing in order that it might be what it should be. It is complete as a revelation of divine truth, and it's complete as our rule of conduct. What else does David tell us there in Psalm 19? That the Word of God is sure, it's certain, it's firm, it's dependable. This shows us that in a world filled with lies and uncertainty, we can stake our present and our future on God's testimony or witness concerning Himself, because His Word is truth, and therefore God's testimony is worthy of our trust. This means that anything that doesn't agree with God's Word is a lie. This means that the Bible is to be our one and only standard for life. And the wise soul is the one who submits to that true, inspired authority. Third, David tells us that God's Word is right. Yashar, which means righteous, straight, upright, just, and correct. See, God's Word is founded in righteousness. And so, just as a physician gives right medicine and a counselor gives right advice, so does the Book of God give us what is right, correct, truthful, and needed for our souls. Fourth, God's Word is pure. It's without hypocrisy or blemish. Unlike the other sacred books of so many other religions, whose words are anything but pure and without pretense, God's Word alone is pure, clean, radiant, and without fault. You say, no, John, God's Word is filled with contradictions. Oh, no, it's not. And while there are tensions that are hard for our human minds to comprehend, and while there are indeed some difficult passages, there are no contradictions in the Bible. God's Word is indeed coherent, consistent, and true, because God is the one who wrote it through His divine inspiration. See, you don't have to be afraid to ask the hard questions of the Bible. No, go ahead and ask them. We have nothing to fear if it's true, and it is true. So ask the hard questions and watch as God's Word passes every test, because it's the truth of God. Fifth, His Word is clean. Clean means pure, genuine, flawless, free from impurity. As one said, God's Word will never fade, corrode, or diminish because of impurity. It is clean and it makes clean. That's right. See, because the Word of God is pure, then it then is the means to cleanse our hearts and lives as dirty sinners. Faith comes by hearing, and hearing by the Word of God. So how's a dirty, undeserving sinner ever going to be made right and clean before God? Through His Word, by which His Spirit does His effective work. Six, God's Word is true and righteous. True refers to faithfulness, reliability, and trustworthiness, while righteousness suggests conformity to a moral standard. Just as God's Word is true and right, righteous, pure, holy, and untainted, so too is His Word that He has given to us. Instead, God has given us, think about this, God, there's nothing false or unrighteous in the Word of God. God has given us a book. God has given us a perfect book that gives us everything we need to know for life and for salvation forever. What a gift. Pick it up and read it. And look, because all these things are true of the Word of God, then the Word brings true and lasting results. And I want to quickly look at those. First, David tells us that the Word converts the soul. The word for convert means to revive, refresh, and restore. So we find that the Word converts the sinner from his way, and it then restores the saint when he wanders. Anybody need restoration? You need some refreshment? Get into the Word of God. That'll give it to you. Second, David tells us that God's Word makes you truly wise. This parallels with what we're looking at in Ephesians, how the Word of God is what moves us from being children to spiritual adults. The Hebrew word for wisdom means to be skilled in the practical aspects of holy living. And here we find that Scripture is a source of that true wisdom. Third, David tells us that the Word rejoices the heart. Rejoicing means to be glad and to delight in. And true joy comes only from God, and the way to God is found in the Word of God. You want joy? You want to be joyful? Stay in the Word of God. Pick it up and read it. Take it into your head, into your heart, and God will give you joy. Fourth, the Word enlightens the eyes. Satan's called the god of this world, who blinds and men and women in their sin and who darkens their understanding. However, the Word of God brings light to that darkness, and it illuminates the right path, and it enables us to walk in it without stumbling. See, the Word of God purges out the darkness and thus enables us to see clearly and without distortion, first for salvation and then for abundant and meaningful life. Fifth, the Word endures forever, so it's lasting. John MacArthur noted, the Word of God never needs to be edited. It never needs to be updated. It never needs to be find. It's not inadequate. It doesn't have errors. It doesn't have shortcomings that somehow need to be corrected. The Bible doesn't need to be bolstered. It's an eternal word, and it will dwell eternally in the glory of the eternal state unchanged. God's living word will never pass away. And he's right. And what you have in the Bible is a source of divine truth that is for every culture, it's for every age, and it is indeed extremely relevant for our lives today. Over the years, I've had the privilege of going to Mexico and to India and to Myanmar, and I've been to big cities, and I've also been able to go to little huts way out in the middle of the jungle, and their need is always the same. They need to hear the word of God plain and simple. They need to hear the truth of God, because the word of God endures, and it's the thing that saves and sanctifies people all over the world and in every culture of the world. And guess what? It's relevant. It's relevant. Ignorant people say that the Bible is unsophisticated and that it's out of date, but they are wrong. No, the word endures forever, and it's incredibly relevant to the true needs of all people in every culture. And we don't need to have the Bible updated to accommodate modern thoughts and ideas. Not at all. The truth is not relative. It's absolute. And God's truth will absolutely endure forever because it's grounded in the unchanging character of the eternal God. And you can stake your life on this truth. You can stake your soul on the truth of the Word of God. So speak it in love to people. That's the call. Yes, desire it for yourself. As David tells us in Psalm 19, take it in as much as you possibly can, of course, and then obey it for yourself, of course, but also give this truth out to people so they can know about the eternal blessings that are found in the truth of God. Speak it in love to everyone you can, because it's the power of God for salvation to everyone who believes.
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11: What are the riches of the glory of his inheritance in the saints? And what is the exceedingly greatness of his power to us who what? Believe. How many believers do I have in this room right now? According to the working of his mighty power, which worked in Christ when they raised him, when he raised from the dead and seated him at the right hand in heavenly places, far above all principalities and powers, might and dominion, every name that has been named, not only in this age, but also in the which is to come. And he has put all things underneath his feet and given him to be the head of all things to the church, which is his body, the fullness of him who fills all in all. Somebody shout amen. You didn't know if I would come with this much energy on Father's Day. I'm ready to go, people. You got to catch up with me. The conflict that we see playing out in culture is a spiritual conflict that we can't see. I am irritated. I could use other words, but I feel like society has ripped this month off. If you know what I'm talking about. Has ripped this month off, taking away the biblical understanding of masculinity. I'm telling you, the conflict that we can't see is over one issue, and that is this: who is going to rule? Jesus said in Matthew chapter 28, verse 18, Jesus spoke to them saying, all authority has been given to me in heaven and in earth. So Jesus has all authority. Watch the very next verse. Jesus says, go therefore. God's intent is to give you what you need to extend his rule on this earth. Now I want you to think about the first collision of evil and God. Satan and his wickedness and God in his glory. The first conflict. Do you think in that moment that God was intimidated by evil? Do you think that he says, I'm going to have to vacate and find another place that is redder than this? No. God doesn't back up when confronted with evil. What did God do? He stepped into who he was and vacated evil out of his presence. Somebody say amen. Jesus said in Luke chapter 19, verse 13, occupy until I come. So he says, I have all authority. He tells us to go, and then he tells us to occupy. Remember the words of Jesus when he taught us to pray, Matthew chapter 6. Your kingdom come, your will be done on where? On earth as it is in heaven. Now, you got to understand the people that Jesus was talking to when he said that. When he uses those terms, authority, occupy, kingdom, thy will. These people understood those terms to be Roman Empire terms. And when the old Roman Empire would conquer a people, their method of ruling wasn't to capture and bring back. It was to invade and occupy. Oh, I'm preaching and you don't even know I'm preaching right there. They would institute their will and their way so the kingdom of the Roman Empire would be established. And that, my friends, is our call. To occupy, to rule, to establish his kingdom, to bring his will to this earth. So men, why are we here? Why are we here as men? Say, well, I'm here to procreate. That's what I do. It's about having authority. It's about the power of God in you to extend his rule and reign wherever God has put you. I've said it, all that to say this right now. For me to have what I need to go into an adverse atmosphere to establish and extend God's rule and reign, I must know who I am as a man. I have to have something from heaven so I can create heaven here on this earth. So what is it? It's who you are in Jesus Christ. It is your identity. Paul writes these amazing words in Galatians chapter 4, verse 7. Therefore, you are no longer a slave. When you are conformed to the image of this world, you're a slave to this world. When you buy in, when you say, I'm going to be like the world, you are a slave to this world, Romans chapter 12. But you are no longer a slave, Paul says, but you are a son. And if a son, then you are an heir of God through Christ. The Bible says that you are a son of God. You are a daughter of God, and you are heir to his kingdom through Christ Jesus. Somebody say amen. Amen. Paul echoes those same words in Romans chapter 8, verse 17. And if children, then heirs. Heirs of God, and everybody say, and joint heirs with Christ. That means what Jesus has is what you have. You don't hear what I'm preaching. You are a son of God. The word son in the Greek in the New Testament is translated two ways. Napios, which means immature, and huos, which means full age. God gives authority of his inheritance to who? His huos sons, his mature sons. Why? Because they are of maturity and able to run the Father's business. Oh, I'm preaching better than you're talking right now. That's why Ephesians chapter 4, verse 13, the Apostle Paul says this, until we come to the unity of the faith and the knowledge of the Son of God, to be a perfect man, huos, to the measure of the stature of the fullness of Christ. Can I tell every man in this room, it's time for you to grow up. Time for you to grow up. Everybody in this room say, grow up. Grow up. Grow up. Let me show you that in the life of Jesus. Luke chapter 3. When all the people of destiny were baptized. No. It says, when all the people were baptized, it came to pass that Jesus was also baptized. And while he prayed, the heavens were opened, and the Holy Spirit descended in bodily form like a dove upon him. And the voice from heaven, which said, "You are my beloved Son, in whom I am well pleased." Jesus is baptized at age 30. The heavens open. The voice of the Heavenly Father says over his life, "You are my beloved Son, and I am well pleased in you." Now think about it. Jesus has known his whole life of who he is. But follow me. But until this moment, he doesn't demonstrate his power of his identity. There's no recorded miracles. There's no recorded demonstrations of healing, casting out a devil, raising the dead. He lives 30 years privately knowing that he is the Son of God. But not until the Spirit of God fell on him did he demonstrate his identity in power. For what? Why? To extend God's rule and reign here on this earth. So we have no demonstration of power, but there's also something else lacking in Jesus' life. If you look at it up to this point, there's no adversity. If you have a lot of adversity in your life, that's your opportunity to demonstrate God's power in your life. The enemy is not wasting his time if you are spiritually impotent in your life. He's not wasting his time. Adversity has saved itself for potential. And if you have adversity, that means you have potential. And if you have potential, that means God wants to give you his power in your life. Somebody say amen. Your adversity is an indicator that there is something in your life that Satan fears. Jesus at age 30, the significance of this event is the timing. The heavens open up and says, "This is my beloved Son in whom I'm well pleased." Think about it. Jesus has done nothing up to this point. Listen, that one statement crushes religion. Because religion wants to make you perform. Religious people want to give you a duty before they want to give you an identity. Because they believe that your identity flows out what you do. And God doesn't operate that way. The significance of Jesus being baptized at 30 at his baptizing is the timing, because he hasn't done anything. Yet the Father says, "This is my beloved Son in whom I'm well pleased." You should feel liberated with that statement right there, because you are a son and a daughter on your good days, and you are a son and daughter on your bad days. You're still a son. You're still a daughter. When the prodigal came home, the first thing that the father did was put a ring on his finger that signified sonship. He's got pig poop all over him. Try to say that fast. Smells. He looks awful. He's broke. He has ruined the family name. And the father says, "When you left my house, you were a son. When you were running with prostitutes, you were my son. When you were living with the hogs, you were my son. And today, as you walk back into my house, you're still my son." There are people in this room, you've been running from God. I don't know why you're in this room. Maybe you came to see somebody be baptized, but you're running from God. I want to tell you the truth about your identity. You are a treasure child of the Most High God. You're living in slavery. You're living in slavery. You are a slave to the conformity of this world, but that's not your identity. And what Moses said to Pharaoh is what God is saying over your life right now. Let my people go. He wants to break what the enemy has on your life and set you free. Who the Son sets free is free indeed. Somebody give him a praise in this house. Go back to Jesus. In Luke chapter 2, Jesus is still a boy. Nepios, immature. Jesus, what did Jesus need to do to get ready for his assignment? Verse 52. It says, Jesus increased in wisdom and stature, in favor and with God and men. So you don't think you need to grow, man? Really? You think showing up to church maybe one time a month that you're something special. I want to tell you what you are. You're nappiest. You're immature. The God of the universe, Jesus, fully man, fully God, he was nappiest and he was still the Son of God, but he needed to grow up. Man, you need to grow up once a month. No Bible study in your life, no discipleship in your life, no accountability in your life, and you think you are huas, mature? No, you're not. The devil's a liar. You're immature. Jesus increased for 18 years. Then at the age of 30, God the Father validates him and says, this is my son. Not because he has done anything, because he has grew up into what he was. Because he grew up into who he was, he grew up also into his identity. Yeah. Huos, mature. The Heavenly Father says, this is my son in whom I'm well pleased. He grew up into my wisdom. He took on my identity.

He's mature. And I'm not going to make him do something so he can be my son. I'm going to call him my son because he has something to do. Jesus, Luke chapter 2, increases. Luke chapter 3, age 30, he's baptized. This is my beloved son. Look what happens in Luke chapter 4. Immediately after he is baptized, verse 1, then Jesus, being full of the Holy Spirit, returned to the Jordan and was led by the Spirit into the wilderness, being tempted for 40 days by the devil. What was the nature of his temptation? Very next verse. And the devil said to him, if you are the Son of God, command these stones to become bread. 99% of you would tell me the enemy is attacking you in some area that you're doing. Trouble never tests what you're doing. Trouble tests who you are. If you are the Son of God, who else? If you are mature, then you have power in your life and you can do what God has called you to do. But if the enemy can trip you up on who you are, you'll never be what God has called you to be in the place that he wants you to be. As soon as the Father said to Jesus, this is my beloved Son in whom I'm well pleased, who shows up? The devil, not your spouse. As soon as Jesus gets his identity right, here comes the devil. And he doesn't say, what are you trying to do, Jesus? He says, if you are, I'm going to test you and see if you really believe what your Father says about you. Man, if I can get you to understand this right here. The enemy is not coming against what you're doing. He's coming against who you are. He wants you to doubt the validation of your identity in Christ. If you can get that, it's a game changer. Let me show you something in closing. I think it's going to blow your mind. It's an unbelievable passage. I'll be done in about 5 minutes, so look at the time. Look at that. Amazing. Amazing. Amazing. In fact, I haven't even time to take a little drink of water. Acts 19, verse 11. Now, God worked unusual miracles by the hands of Paul. So even a handkerchief or apron that were brought from his body to the sick, the disease left them. And, everybody say and. And the evil spirits went out of them. What is that? Paul's ministering in who he was. He's ministering in the identity of who he was in Christ Jesus, so he has authority and power. Thy kingdom come, occupy until I come, to establish the rule and reign of the kingdom of God wherever you're at. But here's where the story gets interesting. Has anybody ever told you how to read the Bible as an interesting book? Here it is. It gets really interesting. So that just happens, verse 12. Now go to verse 13. Then some of the itinerant Jewish exorcists took upon themselves to

0: call on the name of the Lord Jesus over those who had evil spirits, saying, we exorcise you by Jesus whom Paul preaches. That's interesting, isn't it? Verse 15 gets more interesting. And the evil spirits answered and said, okay, you're in trouble. When the evil spirit starts talking smack back to you, you know you've gone too far. Jesus, I know. Paul, I know. But who are you? Listen, you can't call on someone's name that you don't know. That's nappiest. That's immature. So when a crisis hits your life, you start praying, oh, dear Jesus, Jesus, take the wheel of my life. And you think the enemy is going to run away? He doesn't even know your name. Nappius. Paul's ministering out of his identity, out of his inheritance, out of his authority. Paul was mature, huos, so mature that the evil spirits respected who Paul was. You're somebody. You're somebody when the evil spirits respect you. You know what kind of Christian I want to be? I want the evil of all cultures to say, I know that Farrington guy. I know what he's about. I know who he is. Let me ask you, does the enemy even know who you are? What does the evil spirit say to these imposters? Who are you? What is that? That's questioning their identity. I don't know who you are. Go back to Luke chapter 4. Look, when Satan says to Jesus, if you are the Son of God, Jesus then responds to Satan in his identity and his authority. And the Bible says this, the devil departed from him. Go back to Acts chapter 19. How did these evil spirits respond to these imposters? Verse 16. Then the men in whom the evil spirit was leaped on them, overpowered them, prevailed against them, and they fled out of the house naked and wounded. There is a difference between a whipping and a whooping. A whooping lasts a whole lot longer. That's a whooping right there. Your authority comes from knowing who you are in Christ Jesus. I want to tell you once again, you are a joint heir with Jesus Christ, and what Jesus has in his life, you can have in your life. Matthew chapter 20, all authority has been given unto me, Jesus said, but you cannot walk in that authority and anointing as a boy, as Nappius, immature. If you want to be immovable in your life, man, you have to grow up to huas. You must understand who you are, your identity, and who you are in Jesus Christ. You cannot have great power in your life and be immature. You can't have great authority in your life and not know who you are in Christ Jesus. I want us all to stand this morning. What I preach today could be a game changer for so many people if you just understood exactly what the Apostle Paul wrote in Ephesians chapter 1, that the eyes of your understanding being enlightened, that you may know the hope of his calling, the riches of the glory of his inheritance in the saint, and what is the exceedingly greatness of his power towards us who believe according to the working of his mighty power. I am who God says I am. I am who God says I am. This world can say all kinds of things about me. I don't give a care. I care what God says. So I pray, Lord God, for every person in this room and for every man in this room, for every father, dad, grandfather, every person, Lord God. We want to live under the authority of the Word of God. We want to rest in what you say about our lives and who we are. Lord God, I pray that you would break the lies of the enemy right now. Lord God, that you would rescue those who have been in slavery to the conformity of this world, and that they would hear this morning without a doubt, this is my son. This is my daughter. that God came to rescue you today. You're no longer a slave, but you are a son. You are a daughter of God. Now give your life to him and allow God to do something that you can't do yourself, to transform you into who he wants you to be. As I close, and I'm going to do that in a minute, but you haven't given your life to Jesus Christ. Every head's bowed and eyes closed right now. Nobody's moving around. You haven't given your life to Jesus Christ yet. You identify, you know what I'm saying, that you have been living as a slave. You've been conforming to the image of this world. You got addictions in your life. You got all kinds of chaos in your life. There's emptiness in your life. You're trying to gain money so you have some type of power so that you can have an identity, and it's not working, is it? In this moment, you realize that you need to give your life to Jesus Christ. I'm going to give you that opportunity. There's nothing fancy that you have to do. The Bible says if we will confess with our mouth and believe in our heart that God has raised Jesus from the dead, you shall be saved. You can start walking in your identity by just making that confession that you need Jesus in your life. If you're here and you need Jesus in your life, every head's bowed and your eyes closed, I'm going to give people privacy in this moment. But you want to give your life to Jesus Christ this morning. You saw all these people baptized. And there's something right now, maybe it's just one person in this room. There's something in your heart that is calling you in this moment, calling you. You're not here by an accident. God placed you here to hear this, to experience this. There's a longing in your heart. If you open up your life and invite Jesus in, he will start to fulfill the desires of your life. So if you're here and you say, Pastor Greg, I want to give my life to Jesus Christ. I want to take that first step. I want to take that first step in becoming who God has created me to be. If that's you here this morning, would you just raise your hand really high? Just have the courage to do that. A lot of people are raising their hands up. Thank you. A lot of people are doing that. Praise God. Praise God. More hands are going up. Thank you. Thank you. Everybody's going to pray this prayer in a full voice. You're going to follow my words this morning. This is just a prayer of confession to inviting Jesus into our lives. Jesus, come into my life. I need you. I need a savior. I've looked and I can't find anything that works. I need you. I confess you to be my Lord. Forgive me of my sins. And today, make me what you called me to be, a son, a daughter of God, in Jesus' name, amen.
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3: I lived growing up and then even into my college years in this like seesaw of on good days when I didn't cuss or do anything. Oh, I am going to heaven.
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3: And then on bad days, I'm going to bust hell wide open. Like, which is crazy.

0: 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I'm Ann Wilson.
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0: This is Family Life This Week. Well, this is fun today. I'm pretty excited to have.
1: Because we're on a couch? That's what it is?
0: Yeah, that's fun. Different and fun. But we have Portia Collins with us. And just, I know that today's going to be a great day. Because Portia, you're here.
2: I am so excited to be here. And I love the setup. This is beautiful.
0: It is, right?
2: I feel really comfortable.
0: I know. And it looks like you were made to be in this setup with your colors. It's perfect.
2: What is that? Providence?
0: That's yes, it's Providence. You're
1: well,
0: right.
1: You know, as we are studying you, we found out some unique things about you. Two, I want to ask you about.
2: Okay.
1: Gamer, Marvel movies.
2: Yes.
1: You pick.
0: Start with the gamer. Because you also say that you're a Bible nerd.
2: I am.
0: So the gamer, the Bible nerd, do those go together? What do you think?
2: Sometimes, yeah. Because I am, if I'm playing solo, sometimes I will be listening to the Bible while I'm playing.
0: When really? Did that start? How old were you when you started gaming?
2: I started gaming. I probably was maybe 7 or 8. My mom introduced me to gaming.
1: What?
2: So my mom is
1: most
2: a gamer.
1: Parents are saying
2: still,
1: no.
2: Still today, my mom is still a gamer.
0: Come on.
2: Like she's at home at my house now, holding down the fort with my husband. And she is likely going to be playing my PlayStation at some point.
0: Okay,
2: today.
0: Who's better? Who wins?
2: Me.
0: Between? Who's your favorite Marvel character, superhero?
2: Okay, so this is like a tricky answer because I really, really like Thor. But I feel like that's the default answer. Everybody's like, yes, Odin's son, Thor. But actually, it's Doctor Strange.
0: Oh, really?
2: See, that's pretty
0: unusual. There's a lot of power there, though.
2: Yeah, I like Doctor Strange is so cool. And then like his origin story and all of that. You really kind of see him go from being like super arrogant to like way more humble and relatable. So yeah, Doctor Strange.
1: Who's yours?
0: You know, Thor can be a little more self-centered at the beginning.
2: Yes.
0: But you know who is the most self-centered was Iron Man.
2: Yes.
0: I think I'd pick Iron Man.
2: Okay. That's a good
0: because
2: one.
0: Because
1: you can't. That's mine.
0: Because he's a genius.
1: You can't
0: he's
1: pick Iron
0: like
1: Man.
0: He's not like one of the gods, but he's like a genius.
1: I like his humor.
0: You like his humor?
2: Yeah.
0: But
1: and,
0: I also,
1: and he wants to help. He's always saving people.
0: He was selfish at first, but at the end, he
2: it
0: made
2: changed.
0: The ultimate,
2: right. We, yep.
0: The
2: we
0: ultimate see, sacrifice.
2: Yes, he did.
1: Is this what we're going to talk about all day?
0: Maybe.
2: I could. I love Marvel.
0: Okay.
2: Movies. I've seen all of them.
0: So have I.
2: Of course, high five.
1: All right, so talk about Bible nerd. We're going to talk about your book, about the book of Galatians.
2: Yeah.
1: How did this start? Were you always
2: a Bible nerd?
1: Yeah.
2: No, I was not. So I grew up going to church. My grandmother was the pianist and my mother was the organist of my childhood church. And so church culture, particularly like Black church culture, was something that I was very familiar with. We were always at church because if the musicians are there, then
1: you're there.
2: You know, exactly.
1: Sure.
2: And so I was always there. I grew up with an understanding of like parts of who Christ was, but not a full understanding of that. And so my understanding of the gospel was that Jesus had cleared the plate. Mm. And it was like, in my mind, it was like, okay, now it's time for me to put something back on the plate. So I lived growing up and then even into my college years in this like seesaw of on good days when I didn't cuss or do anything, oh, I am going to heaven.
0: Yes.
2: And then on bad days, I'm going to bust hell wide open. Like, which is crazy. Like, even like we know in scripture, it talks about a double-minded man is unstable in all his ways. And that's exactly what I was. I had such a warped understanding.
0: And probably fearful.
2: Yes, 100% fearful.
1: I mean, that's a lot. I think a lot of American
2: 100%
0: majority.
1: Maybe it's true everywhere in the world, but I know here I felt the same way.
2: Yes. But the book of Galatians is where my life changed. And so I grew up, like I said, had this understanding. I knew of God. I knew of Jesus, but I didn't really understand what Christ, like what the work of salvation was. And so when I got to college, I was a religious girl, but it's like, as soon as you get from under the thumb of your mama and your grandmama, you just start doing whatever you think you're big and bad enough to do. And that was me. And so I got to college. And the crazy thing was, outwardly, I had this outward persona of I was a president scholar. I graduated, you know, summa cum laude, student government association, all these outward things. It's like, oh, she's great.
0: Yeah.
2: But
0: and she's got it all together.
2: Yeah. And she's got it all together. But you pull the curtain back a little bit. And I was hot mess. I was a hot mess. And God.
1: What did the hot mess look like?
2: Oh my God.
1: I want the dirt.
2: You want the dirt. Yeah. Seriously. And I'm real about keeping it. I mean, let's just be honest, like fornicating, like just living by the beat of my own drum, you know, in relationships that I had no business being in. I was the God of my life, you know, and there were times when I felt justified in that because I had this outward persona of like, I'm checking the boxes. But inwardly, I was struggling because I still knew that something in the water ain't clean. And it was really breaking me down.
0: What did you feel?
2: I think what God allowed me to go really come to a place where I had to grapple with my sin. And it was brokenness, despair. Because here's the thing. The point that we end up in with sin is never where we start. And we can't see just how big, bad, and deep it goes. And
1: it always takes you farther than you wanted to go.
0: So you had probably guilt and shame along with
2: 100%.
0: That too.
2: That's why, 100%. And so once I got to that point where I was, there was so much guilt, so much shame, it felt like my good stuff was no longer outweighing my bad stuff. I lost it. I was so broken. I remember honestly feeling like my life was not worth living anymore.
0: Wow. Was this your freshman year?
2: No. So this was after I graduated. So I went all the way through college.
0: So you're just partying hard.
2: So yes. And still making good grades, doing all these things. Yeah. And after I graduated, I hit the real world. And so the same school that I graduated from, I actually, my first big girl job was there. I was an admissions counselor.
0: Oh.
2: And that's when it's like life hit me in the face. Like I'm paying bills. I got an apartment. Now all my friends, all of us are scattered across the country. Mm. All of the things that I felt like I was using to hide or even not let my mind go to the reality of what my life was, it was gone.
0: And like I had stripped.
2: Yes.
0: And I felt lonely.
2: 100%. Lonely, broken. What is my life? Confused. All of these things. And so I went back to a fundamental principle that I learned as a church girl. Read your Bible. Pray. I'm desperate. Lord, I'm broken. I'm just going to read my Bible and pray.
0: Your kids are fighting again.
1: Yep.
0: Somebody spilled something sticky.
1: Yep.
0: The coffee's cold. And suddenly, you're angry before 9 a.m.
1: Uh-huh.
0: If you've ever wondered, why do I keep reacting this way? You're not alone.
1: And you forgot there's poop everywhere. So here's the deal. We've got author and mom of four, Janelle Breitenstein. She did a 5-session video series designed just for you moms to help you get to the root of your anger. Mm. And let me tell you, Janelle has brutal honesty, humor, biblical truth, and practical help. And she explores triggers, fears, and whether anger can ever be godly and why our kids bring out so much in us.
0: We all need this. So sign up free at familylife.com/momanger.
1: Isn't it interesting how we never want to be where you were, lonely, at the end of the rope, and yet it's the most beautiful place because it's when we finally look up.
2: Yes.
1: It's like everything else that we've looked toward is like, it's empty, it's not fulfilling me, there's got to be something else. And there you go back to your roots.
2: Yes. And I didn't even know what I was doing. So this just shows the sovereignty of God and how he works through things. Because I was just going back to, it was like, I needed hope. And I was like, okay, this is the only place that I know because ain't nothing else giving it to me. Right. My job is not giving it to me. My relationship, none of that. And so I go back and I just started every night when I would get off work from my big girl job, I would read scripture.
0: Did you pray?
2: Yes, I would pray.
0: Had you been to a point of repentance at that point, or were you just kind of praying?
2: I definitely think I was at a point of repentance because I had already started cutting off things that I was like, I don't want this.
0: Yeah.
2: Lord, whatever you don't want from me, I don't want from myself. And so I had reached that point. Yeah. It was like almost like finally coming out of the hole, out of that sunken place. And so, like I said, I'm reading scripture. I remember being so hungry, and even things that I didn't understand. I remember during the work hours, I would, as I'm working, I would be listening to sermons like from John Piper and Tim Keller, and I feel like I cut my teeth on the New Living Translation because I grew up King James Version and couldn't understand who speaks Old English. None of us. And I remember seeing some YouTuber or somebody say, talking about, you know, get a Bible that you understand. And so I got a Life Application study Bible.
0: That's my too. I love that one.
2: Yeah, but NLT. And I would read every evening, and the notes in it were so good. And so this particular evening, I decided to read Galatians for no other reason other than it was six chapters and I knew that I could finish it in one sitting.
1: That's why I was wondering why Galatians?
0: That's the only thing.
2: But this was like, I'm telling you, this is the providence of God. Yeah. Yes. Because I picked this just like I had been hearing people say, read scripture in context, you know, start from the beginning. And I was like, oh, this is six chapters. I can definitely read this one tonight in one sitting. I tell you, hand up, when I finished, my face was to the floor. I was like laying on the floor weeping because for the first time ever, I truly understood the gospel. It was as if a weight had been lifted from me because I finally understood that Jesus

0: world that screams for your attention, there is a place that invites you to peace. You don't need a building. You don't need a choir. You just need to turn your heart to Air One.
1: Air One. Songs that heal. 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
2: Again, as we were getting ready to interview you, I'm like, I got to read Galatians again. I was in seminary. I studied it. I studied it in the Greek, but it's been a long time. And I'm reading it yesterday. And Paul, from the first verse, is hammering these people. Like, what are you doing? You've added. So was that something that really got your attention?
3: Talking to me. Yeah. And maybe because I was reading the New Living Translation that it felt more clearer, because prior to that I'd been reading, like I said, King James Version, but it was as if
4: fresh too. Yes. Like,
3: it was like he was talking to me, like, girl, you are out here and you are trying to add, you're vacillating from legalism to lawlessness. Either you're living in a way where you feel like you're just justifying yourself through your good grades and your job and who your mom and them is and all of this.
4: Read that in the Bible, like when you like parts of it, like just take us to the scriptures of what you read. Look at your beat up little Bible.
3: I know,
4: there.
3: Isn't it? It is.
4: Is that an NLT version?
3: This one is an ESV. Okay. So as I grew into being more of a Bible nerd, I started exploring translations more and
4: getting closer to the original text.
3: What I like, word for word translations. I like some that are what I consider an optimal balance, like CSB.
4: Yeah.
3: But ESV is
2: CSB. Bruce, CSB.
5: Yeah, CSB.
2: See, they're our sponsor.
3: Oh, really? Yeah. I love Mr. CSB. They know it too.
2: We just got 5 points for that one.
5: Yeah, you can find out more about that at csbible.com.
2: There you go.
4: There we go, Bruce.
2: csbible.com.
3: Perfect.
2: Or as Ann always says, csbbible.com. No, csbible.com. Well, I've got an ESV here as well.
4: All right. Perfect.
2: Hey, by the way, there's some, you know, listeners and viewers saying, what's the difference? Should I do an ESV? Should I do an NIV?
3: I love to talk about this. Yes. So first and foremost, God's word is God's word. And also, there aren't many of us out here reading Greek, Hebrew, or Aramaic. Right. As the original manuscript,
2: like I always do.
3: Oh, I know. You're fancy. Yeah. So I always tell people,
2: I don't, just in case you're wondering.
3: if you're not, you know, there's no reason to feel like, well, I got to read the King James Version because that's how it was written. Actually, no, it was written in Greek, Hebrew, Aramaic. So if you're reading anything other than those things, then you're not reading in the original languages. So that kind of gives us a little bit of humility to start with in picking our translations. And then from there, my advice is always, if you are new, like, to Bible study, I personally think that you need to get the easiest translation that you can understand to start. And then from there, you can, you know, move to word for word translations.
4: But Portia, I will say, I remember I was 16 when I surrendered my life to Jesus, and I didn't grow up in a church. I had tried to read it, like, this thing doesn't even make sense, before I was a believer. And when I was a believer, when I had first started reading it, I'm like, are you kidding me?
3: Yes.
4: This is unbelievable.
3: Oh, 100%. That's exactly how I feel. I was like, I've been in church all these years and just could not see it, you know, and I knew I had such a disjointed view of scripture. Yeah. And so I could cherry pick and I could quote John 3:16 if somebody asked me, well, you know, what is the gospel? And I'm quoting John 3:16, but when God really showed me, like, the fullness of his word, and even now, like, at the big age or little age of 38 now, I know I still don't have all of it, but there's so much there now that was not there before.
4: So rich.
3: And and I never get tired of it.
4: Me neither.
3: It never gets old.
4: I'm on year 20 of reading the Bible through every year. And every year I'm like, are you kidding me? I never saw this before. It just keeps getting better and richer.
2: 100%. Yeah, and I'll add this because I want you to jump into it. But think about this. If you want a great marriage, this is your foundation.
3: 100%.
2: What would happen if you and your wife, you and your husband, and if they won't, you do it. But it's like, what if we build our life on the word of God? Amen. It's going to change your marriage. It's going to

0: Is your legacy?
1: Amen.
0: All right, enough of that.
2: Yeah, let's
0: where do you want to go?
1: This is going to be very interesting, but this is probably
0: everybody expects you to go to Galatians 2:20.
1: No, I'm going to Galatians 3. I'm going to Galatians 3 when Paul is 100% not pulling his punches and he says, "Oh, foolish Galatians, who has bewitched you?" Which is interesting because as I didn't know this, but as I've studied more and more, this word bewitched, you don't see it mentioned anywhere else.
2: Yeah, I can't remember hearing that anywhere.
1: It is not. It's not mentioned anywhere else. I know specifically in the New Testament, but I definitely don't think anywhere else. So he's using some language where he's like, y'all are crazy. Okay. Who has bewitched you?
2: You should do your own version.
1: I know. People say this all the time. The Porsche Bible. Porsche version. The PSV. But he's saying, oh, foolish Galatians, who has bewitched you? It was before your eyes that Jesus Christ was publicly portrayed as crucified. Let me ask you only this. Did you receive the Spirit by works of the law or by hearing with faith? Are you so foolish? Having begun by the Spirit, are you now being perfected by the flesh?
2: Ooh.
1: Like, I wish I had my NLT because it sounds even plainer in the NLT. But it's like he's saying it like, are you crazy? Like, did you actually work or make yourself have the Spirit? The work that, did you do this? Are you now trying to, perfect? And I think that word perfected hit me too, because I'm Portia and I am a recovering perfectionist. And so when I read this, I'm like, this is me. He is talking to me and I am foolish and I have been bewitched.
0: I mean, here's the NLT.
2: Read it.
0: Foolish Galatians, who has cast an evil spell on you? For the meaning of Jesus Christ's death was made as clear to you as if you had seen a picture of his death on the cross.
1: Yes.
0: Let me ask you this one question. Did you receive the Holy Spirit by obeying the law of Moses? Of course not. You received the Spirit because you believed the message you heard about Christ.
1: Yes.
2: What did that
1: word believe? It was like, okay. And then I start reconciling things that I knew, like John 3:16. Like, we don't see anything else in there. It says, whosoever believes. And so I'm thinking, and like, you got to take all this, the totality of this book in, because as I'm reading this, it's almost as if Paul is anticipating what questions are arising as he's saying this. So even as I was reading this at the time, I'm saying, okay, so all it is, I believe in Christ, what he has done, his work on the cross is sufficient. And I am saved. Then it's like, now what? And then Paul says, I got your now what? Now this is how you live in light of that. Not because you're doing anything to save yourself. It's because of your salvation that you now live in a way that pleases God, that glorifies God, that really was the way that he intended.
0: I mean, the amazing thing about what Paul's writing to the Galatians is, you could say the exact same thing to us today.
2: Absolutely.
1: 100%.
0: We are bewitched.
1: Yes. We do it today.
0: In the church.
1: Yes, in ministry.
0: Yeah.
1: Even now, I recently just wrote a blog on my Substack, and the title of it is I'm Not That Great. And the reason why I wrote it, because I realized how much I still, even now, struggle with perfectionism and how particularly that is exposed when there are areas where I realize I'm not that great, that I can be forgetful, that I can miss, that I'm not always operating in this sense of excellence. Even though I want to, there are moments when, I mean,
2: we're just human.
1: Yes, my humanness is exposed. And in those moments, it has been such a hit that I've even struggled like, did I really hear you clearly, God? Yeah. And God is constantly showing me, girl, you're not putting anything on this plate. Yeah, you missed the mark on this.
2: Yeah.
1: But guess what? I'm Jesus.
2: That's a good reminder,
1: And I need it because, like I said, especially when you have a type A personality, you are like high functioning, overachiever, always want to make, love it when people is like, great job, Portia, you came through
2: for us.
1: And when you have a moment when somebody's like, you didn't come through for us this time. I cannot take that and then begin to let that inform
2: right.
1: my identity.
2: Yes.
1: Christ informs so my good. Identity.
0: I mean, so period. Much of Galatians is about identity in Christ. We'll yes. get into that tomorrow. In fact, teaser for tomorrow.
1: Yeah.
0: Give us one thought on, you're a mom, you're a wife. Is there a thought based on everything you've just talked about that informs you as a woman of God and as a wife or as a mom?
1: Like, now, you know, I'm not a lady of few words.
2: I mean, see, I think that's the teaser. The question is,
1: I would say freedom in my role as a wife, freedom in my role as a mom, freedom, like...
0: All right, that's enough.
1: All right, okay.
2: Because that's a good one. Because we don't always associate freedom with being a mom or a wife. Mm-hmm. So that,
0: or a dad or a husband.
2: Yeah, that's mm-hmm. really good.
0: And by the way, her 8-week Bible study is called Finding Freedom.
1: Yeah.
0: Mm-hmm. 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
2: All right, let me just say this. We know life is full of challenges, and families today need biblical truth more than ever. Isn't that true?
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6: March 4th, 1865, the Civil War was nearing its end. The nation was exhausted, divided, and grieving. On that day, President Abraham Lincoln delivered his second inaugural address, just 700 words, spoken in about 7 minutes. 41 days later, Lincoln would be assassinated. Yet the words he spoke that day still echo through history. In that brief address, Lincoln referenced God 14 times, spoke of prayer, and quoted scripture repeatedly. He reminded Americans that both sides of the conflict shared a common faith, saying both read the same Bible and pray to the same God, and each invokes his aid against the other. Lincoln understood that political division alone could not explain the nation's crisis. More than 160 years later, America still wrestles with division, truth, and our dependence on God. The question is whether we'll remember the wisdom Lincoln left behind.
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0: Welcome to Real Christianity with Mosley Collins, a weekly call to a deeper walk with God. Here's Mosley.
1: Hello and welcome to today's program. Today I'd like to talk with you about how important it is to win people for Christ. How important it is to find the time and the courage to pray the sinner's prayer with the lost. And what we're really talking about here is helping people make a decision so they will spend eternity with Jesus in heaven. And so let's talk about who's going to heaven and who's not. You know, I think one of the things that happens in America is you feel like if you're an American, you're going to heaven. Well, that's not what the Bible teaches. So let's talk about for a minute what it takes to go to heaven, and then I think we'll see why it's so important we pray with people so that they can go to heaven. Now, let's just start as a foundation with one of the most famous, probably the most famous scripture in the Bible, which is John chapter 3, verse 16. This is what you see held up. If you're watching baseball, you see it held up behind home plate. John 3, 16. Many of you have memorized that. I'll read it for you. For God so loved the world that he gave his only begotten Son, that whoever believes in him should not perish, but have everlasting life. And that is what Jesus said. And let me paraphrase it just a little bit. God loved people so much that he gave Jesus. Now just think about that for a minute. The first two words, God loved. Isn't that fantastic that the creator of the universe loved us? I mean, the creator could have been indifferent. The creator could have been uninvolved. The creator could have even been unhappy with his creation. But here the Bible says, and Jesus says, that God loved people so much that he gave his only begotten Son. That is the most wonderful truth. I know we hear that scripture over and over and we get a little jaded to it, but if you could listen to it with your ears freshly tuned to it, if you could just open your heart to it to really understand what a magnificent thing it is that God loved people, you and I, so much that he gave Jesus. Well, if God loved people so much, that must mean everyone's going to heaven. But no, that's not what the Bible teaches. Let me invite you over to Luke chapter 13, verses 23 through 28. And the question is, are there many people who are saved? In other words, are there many people going to heaven? Are there many people going to spend eternity in heaven with Christ? And the disciples ask him this. So let me read to you from the Bible, beginning at verse 23 in Luke 13. Then one said to him, Lord, are there few who are saved? So the question was, just how many people are saved? How many people are going to heaven? And this is Jesus' reply. Strive to enter through the narrow gate, for many, I say to you, will seek to enter and will not be able. When once the master of the house has risen up and shut the door, and you begin to stand outside and knock on the door, saying, Lord, Lord, open for us, and he will answer and say to you, I know you not. I know not where you're from. Then you'll begin to say, we ate and drank in your presence, and you taught in our streets. But he will say, I tell you, I do not know you, where you are from. Depart from me, all you workers of iniquity. So when the disciples asked Jesus, are there few that be saved? In other words, are there few that are going to heaven? Jesus said, many will seek to go to heaven, but will not be able to. So the fact that Jesus is telling us that many people are not going to make heaven their home should be telling us that we must go out and do this work. In other words, there are people that you know. There are people in your family. Maybe Grandma Susie is not going to heaven unless you pray the sinner's prayer with her. Maybe your children aren't going. Maybe your next-door neighbor. All these people need you to do what we're going to talk about doing today. Well, obviously, what you have to do is you must be born again to make heaven your home. And here's what Jesus said in John 3:3. Most assuredly, I say to you, unless you are born again, you cannot see the kingdom of God. So we need to help people with this born-again experience. Now, let me share with you one more example of how a decision is going to be made in heaven, and many people are not going to be able to make it into heaven, even though God wants everyone to be saved. God is not willing that any should perish. His desire is that everyone make heaven their home, and yet some won't. So let me read you from Revelation 20, beginning at verse 11. And this is John speaking in Revelation. Then I saw a great white throne, and him who sat on it, from whose face the earth and the heaven fled away, and there was found no place for them. And I saw the dead, small and great, stand before God. And the books were open, and another book was opened, which is the book of life. And the dead were judged according to their works, by the things were written in the books. And the sea gave up the dead who were in it, and death and Hades delivered up the dead who were in them. And they were judged, each according to his works. Then death and Hades were cast into the lake of fire. This is the second death. And anyone not found written in the book of life was cast into the lake of fire. Let me read that verse 15 one more time. Anyone not found written in the book of life was cast into the lake of fire. Now, this portion of the book of Revelation is not a parable. It's the Bible telling us what will happen. We will all stand before this great white throne, and we'll all be judged according to the things we've done. And we're all going to be disappointed in what we see, because if I'm standing there and my life is being played out, the books are being read about my life, and I kind of imagine it being on a giant TV screen, there are going to be some things about my life that I'm going to be very proud of. For example, when on the screen it shows me sitting here teaching the Bible, I'll be proud of that moment. But there's going to be other moments in my life. I'm 59 years old. I've lived 59 years. There are things in my life that I'm not proud of. I'm not going to want God to see. And I'm going to be covering my eyes and saying, wow, I had forgotten about that. I wish I hadn't done that. So because I am in the group of all have sinned and fallen short of the glory of God, I'll be thinking, I guess I won't make heaven my home. But there is one other way. In fact, there's the only way to get into heaven, according to this verse of Scripture, is to have your name written in the book of life. And you get your name written in the book of life by accepting Jesus as your Savior. So when they go through my life and they look at all the books of the things I've done and haven't done, I won't have made the grade. But when they go to the book of life and they search for my name, they'll find it, because I have received Jesus as my Savior and I've walked with him. And so because my sins are covered by the blood of Christ, because my name is written in the book of life, I'll be in. And you will be too if you've done the same. Now, Jesus wants us to go out and win people for him so that their names can be written in the book of life. He wants us to go. In fact, Jesus has anointed us to go and chosen us to go. Let me read to you what Jesus said about us in John chapter 15, verse 16. And this is Jesus speaking. You did not choose me, but I chose you and appointed you that you should go and bear fruit, and that your fruit should remain, and that whatever you ask the Father in my name, he may give you. So here we have Jesus saying, you're not self-chosen. When I, dear listeners, when I talk to you about going out and winning people for Christ, you're not self-chosen for that job. You're not self-promoting for that job. The Bible says that Jesus chose you. You know, I remember in grade school, I wasn't a very big guy, and they'd be picking teams. They were choosing. And sometimes I wouldn't be chosen until last, and sometimes I wouldn't be chosen at all. What a thrill it is to be chosen. And here the Bible says that you and I were chosen by Jesus to be on his team, to go win people for Christ. And not just chosen, but also anointed. In other words, we have the gift on our lives to be able to do this. So you're not going out in your own strength. You and I are going to be going out with the anointing of Christ on our life. And there's three things that Jesus has chosen us and anointed us to do. Did you catch them when I read it the first time? Let me read it to you again. I have chosen you and anointed you that you should go and bear fruit and that your fruit should remain. In other words, Jesus is telling us that he's chosen us, he's anointed us to, number one, to go. Not go home, but to go out in our community and win people for Christ. And the second thing he's chosen and anointed us for is to bear fruit. And in this context, bearing fruit means succeeding at winning people to Christ. Now let me tell you, I know that many of you listening to me are thinking, I don't know how to do this, and even if I did, I'd be afraid to do it. But I want to tell you that if you have accepted Christ as your Savior and the Holy Spirit living in you, it's your destiny to be able to win people for Christ. That's your destiny. It's not a hopeless dream. It's not something you can never attain to. It's something you can do. The third thing Jesus chose us and anointed us for was that our fruit would remain. So the things we do in this effort will be there on Judgment Day. There'll be people there on Judgment Day because we prayed the sinner's prayer with them. So Jesus has chosen us and anointed us to go into our communities and pray the sinner's prayer with people. But do we go? No, we don't go. And why don't we go? As I said, we don't go because we think, I don't know how, and I'm afraid. And sometimes we think, that's the pastor's job. Let me tell you very sincerely, it's not the pastor's job. This is a job we're all called to do. And you know, Jesus said, lay up for yourselves treasure in heaven. When you win people for Christ, you're laying up for yourself treasure in heaven. Now on earth, we work hard for our paychecks. I work Monday through Friday, just like you do, 8 to 5. I know what it's like to be out in the world earning a living. You're trying to keep the rent or mortgage paid. You're trying to keep the car payment paid. You're trying to save a little bit if you can for the future. But here Jesus is calling us to think of a whole new realm. Here Jesus is calling us to think about laying up treasure for yourselves in heaven. And that's not just for pastors. You and I need and want and deserve treasure in heaven. And this is how we're going to win treasure, get treasure, and lay up treasure is winning people for Christ. Now, that first objection is, I don't know how to do this. Well, I'm going to tell you how to do this. And it's very simple, and I'll make it as simple as possible. There is a little 19-word prayer that God has enabled me to use in winning people for Christ. And I've been walking with the Lord for 33 years, and during that time I prayed with many, many people with the Holy Spirit's help, and they have received Christ. And I'm going to give you that little prayer. But before I do, let me tell you how to get to that prayer. When you're talking with someone, you may be at coffee, you may be at the gym, you may be talking with a friend, and you just need to ask them, and they may be telling you, you know, I lost my job, or I'm having some difficulty, or I used to go to church and now I don't. And you need to say to them, do you know why we celebrate Easter? And they'll say to you, that's Christ's birthday, or I think it has something to do with Easter bunnies. It doesn't really matter what they answer. And then you say, no, we celebrate Easter because that is a day we celebrate the fact that Jesus rose from the dead. And if he rose from the dead, he's alive, and you can know him right now. And almost everyone will accept that. And then you ask the most important question of all, the question we always fail to ask. You ask the question that we never ask, and that's the reason people don't get saved. And here's the question. Will you pray with me right now, to receive Jesus as your Savior? Let me tell you that question again. It's so important. Will you pray with me right now to receive Jesus as your Savior? Now, a few people will say no, and most people will say yes. And in a minute, we'll talk about the problem of people saying no. But assuming for a minute that one of these people are saying yes to you when you ask that question, and it's been my experience that when I'm led of the Holy Spirit, when I feel the Holy Spirit tugging on my heart to do this, 9 out of 10 people will say yes. And I'm going to give you the sinner's prayer. And here's what you're going to pray with them. You're going to say to them, okay, then let's pray out loud. And you follow me. And you pray, Lord Jesus. And you wait for them to say, Lord Jesus. Now, if they don't say, Lord Jesus, you look up at them and say, no, you need to repeat after me. And they say, oh, okay. Lord Jesus. And they say, Lord Jesus. I am a sinner. I am a sinner. Forgive me of my sins. Forgive me of my sins. Come into my heart. Come into my heart and be my Savior. And be my Savior. Amen. That's the sinner's prayer. That is a prayer you're leading someone to pray incredible, incredibly powerful concepts right into their heart. The Lordship of Jesus. The fact that they're a sinner and ask for forgiveness. The fact that they're inviting Jesus into their heart to be their Savior. Those are such powerful concepts. And you have, when you pray the sinner's prayer with someone, you're sowing those deep into their heart. Now we're going to take a short break. And when we come back, let's talk about being afraid to do this and how we overcome that fear.
0: We hope that you're being blessed and encouraged by today's message from Mosley Collins. 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You can also request a copy of today's message. 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Now let's get back to today's message.
1: Now, we've talked about the sinner's prayer, and I'm going to give it to you quickly one more time. It's, Lord Jesus, I am a sinner. Forgive me of my sins. Come into my heart and be my Savior. Amen. Now, let's talk about why we don't do this. Primarily, it's because we're afraid. And what are we afraid of? We're afraid people might say no. And we're afraid that we might look foolish. Now, the fact that people might say no, let's talk about that for a minute. If you were invited to play, say, basketball, would you say, I can't play basketball. I can't go out and shoot baskets with you because I might not make a basket every time I shoot. Of course not. You'd never say that because even Michael Jordan, one of the greatest players in the history of the NBA, didn't make a basket every time he shot. And so if you're going to play basketball, you can't expect to do better than Michael Jordan. And if you were invited to go bowling, you wouldn't say, oh no, I can't go bowling because I might not bowl a strike every time I get up to bowl. No, that'd be ridiculous. You know, sometimes you're not. Now, Jesus came down to earth to preach and to suffer and to die. And Jesus knew that some people were going to say no. And some people did say no. Let me read you from John chapter 1, beginning at verse 10. And it's describing Jesus and his ministry. He was in the world, and the world was made through him, and the world did not know him. He came to his own, and his own did not receive him. But as many as received him, to them Jesus gave the right to become the children of God, to those who believe in his name, who were born not of blood, nor of the will of the flesh, nor the will of man, but of God. So here the Bible is telling us that not everyone received his message. You know, Jesus in the Bible is described as talking to lots of people about salvation, and some of those people, and perhaps even many of those people, and perhaps even most of those people said no. Now, Jesus was willing to come and die, even though some people he knew were going to say no. And aren't you glad he did? So my question to you is, are you willing to go and be like Jesus and speak to people, even though some people are going to say no? You have to be willing to say, I will go even if a few people say no. Can you say that? Can you tell me that even though once in a while people are going to say no, I'll go do this? If you'll say that, then I'm setting you free right now and forever from the fear that keeps you from doing this. Because you've looked at it, you've assumed the worst, that somebody and a few people are going to say no, and you're willing to go anyway. So I set you free from that fear. Now, the second reason people don't go is because they don't want to appear foolish. They think, oh, if I speak to someone, they may think I'm foolish. If I speak to someone about Jesus, they may think I'm foolish. Well, let me read you what the Bible says in 1 Corinthians chapter 1, verse 18 says about that. 1 Corinthians 1:18, for the message of the cross is foolishness to those who are perishing, but to us who are being saved, it is the power of God. So the Bible says it will appear foolish to those who are perishing. So yes, when you go out and you're talking to someone who's going to be perishing, who will not receive Jesus, it's going to seem foolish. Are you willing to do that? Let me say as gently as I can that if you're not willing to say things that someone who is lost and perishing finds foolish, then you're not worthy of bringing this message to the world, because you have to be willing. And Jesus was willing. And whenever we do this, we're walking in his footsteps. Now, one thing people ask me is, well, what's really going on in people? How do I know it's working? Well, there's a wonderful parable called the parable of the growing seed, which says that when you sow this in a person's heart and you go away, the seed grows night and day, you know not how, until it becomes a great tree. So we really don't know exactly how all this works, but God does. And that's really what counts. God knows when someone prays a sinner's prayer with you, he begins a work in their heart. And can you guarantee every one of those people are going to be saved? No. But you're giving them the best opportunity you can to be saved. Now let me end with something that I hope will encourage you. In Revelation chapter 19, verses 7 through 9, the Bible records the marriage supper of the Lamb. And that's a time when we who are saved are going to be dressed in white. We're going to be sitting at a banquet table with Jesus. We're going to be celebrating the fact that we are saved, that we're going to spend eternity with God. And I believe that we're going to be there. And if you'll pray the sinner's prayer with people, you're going to look across the table and you're going to see people at that table prepared to spend eternity with God for only one reason, because you took the time and you had the courage to pray the sinner's prayer with those people. I hope you got a hold of the joy here, and I hope you'll go do it with me, and I'll see you next week.
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6: March 4th, 1865, the Civil War was nearing its end. The nation was exhausted, divided, and grieving. On that day, President Abraham Lincoln delivered his second inaugural address, just 700 words, spoken in about 7 minutes. 41 days later, Lincoln would be assassinated. Yet the words he spoke that day still echo through history. In that brief address, Lincoln referenced God 14 times, spoke of prayer, and quoted scripture repeatedly. He reminded Americans that both sides of the conflict shared a common faith, saying both read the same Bible and pray to the same God, and each invokes his aid against the other. Lincoln understood that political division alone could not explain the nation's crisis. More than 160 years later, America still wrestles with division, truth, and our dependence on God. The question is whether we'll remember the wisdom Lincoln left behind.
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0: What do you usually do when you come to a list of names in the Bible? Well, most people skim it or they just skip it entirely. But what if those names are actually telling a story? Welcome to the Sunday Sermon on Through the Bible. I'm Steve Schwetz. And in his message called The Gospel in the Genealogy of Christ, Dr. J. Vernon McGee shows us that the opening verses of Matthew are far more than a list of ancestors. They're a window into the grace of God. Matthew begins with a long line of fathers and sons stretching across centuries. At first glance, though, it may look like a page from a history book, but Dr. McGee helps us to see something remarkably woven into that list. In the family line of Jesus are unexpected people, outsiders, sinners, and unlikely stories of grace. And through them, God quietly tells the story of the gospel. As we open Matthew chapter 1, we're going to discover that even a genealogy can reveal the heart of God, a God who saves sinners, honors faith, and writes redemption into the most unlikely lives. Let's pray. Father, thank you for your word and for the way that every part of it points us to your Son. Open our eyes to see the grace that's written into this passage and open our hearts to receive it. In Jesus' name, amen. Here's the Sunday sermon on Through the Bible with Dr. J. Vernon McGee.
1: I'm turning to the very first chapter of the Gospel of Matthew, and I want to begin reading where the New Testament begins. The book of the generation of Jesus Christ, the son of David, the son of Abraham. Abraham begat Isaac, and Isaac begat Jacob, and Jacob begat Judas and his brethren. And Judas begat Phares and Zerah of Tamar, and Phares begat Esrom, and Esrom begat Aram, and Aram begat Amminadab, and Amminadab begat Naasson, and Naasson begat Salmon, Salmon begat Boaz of Rahab, and Boaz begat Obed of Ruth, and Obed begat Jesse. And Jesse begat David the king, and David the king begat Solomon of her that had been the wife of Urias. It was more years ago than I like to remember tonight that I went to a young people's conference, not as a speaker, but as a young person. It was the first conference I'd ever been to. In fact, it was the first contact I had really had with anything that was Christian. And I never shall forget the Bible teacher there, because he affected my life as much as anyone in such a brief time. And he asked one morning, he said, "How many of you young people have read the Bible through during the past year?" Not a hand went up. And he asked the question again. He said, "How many of you have read the Bible through during the past year?" And again, not a hand went up. And he said, I'm almost certain in a group this size, and we're about 300 present, he said, "I'm sure that in a group this size that someone here has read the Bible through." And a young man, very gingerly and furtively, began to put up his hand. And he said to him, he said, did you read the Bible through? And the young man said, "Well, I didn't exactly read it through. When I got to those begets, I just passed over them. I never read any of them." And the Bible teacher laughed, and he said, "Well, that's what I do when I get to them." And right there and then, it impressed me that the Holy Spirit had wasted a great deal of printer's ink if the genealogies in the Bible are meaningless, or if they are just, you know, something like 2 + 2 = 4, and that ends them. Now, may I say that these genealogies are not interesting to read, and yet the Holy Spirit has seen fit to put them in the Word of God. They're there for a purpose. In one sense, they are the most important part of Scripture, for this reason, that the purpose of the genealogies is to establish the line from which Jesus Christ came. And for that very reason, and that reason alone, They're all important. And the Old Testament can be considered as just the family line of Jesus Christ. That is one of the reasons that the Old Testament has been given to us, is to establish the family line of our Lord. And the New Testament opens with this genealogy. I think properly so. I do believe that we do not use wisdom sometime in giving a New Testament even to folk to read. A friend of mine, a chaplain during World War II, told me that he regretted very much the fact that they gave out New Testaments instead of giving out single Gospels. He said, I've given out literally thousands of New Testaments. And he said, I've given them out in barracks, and I've given them out on shipboard. I've given them out everywhere, and I'd watch these fellas. They'd take some of them that never had a testament before, and they would open it up. Naturally, you always turn to the beginning of a book, and the fellow would lie down maybe on his bunk, and he'd open it up, and he'd start reading. So-and-so begat so-and-so begat so-and-so. He said, what in the world kind of book is this? And he put it down. And he says, I've seen fellow after fellow put the book down. He said, I wish that another gospel had been given. And I imagine you are thinking tonight that the gospel of John is the one that should have been given. I believe, frankly, the gospel of Mark is the one that should have been given first to the fellows in the service, and then the gospel of John, then the gospel of Luke, and last of all, the gospel of Matthew. But it stands first in the New Testament because the New Testament stands or falls on that genealogy. And if you want to know how accurate it is, when you get to the end of the gospel of Matthew, you will find that the resurrection of Christ was questioned, but not the birth of Christ. This genealogy was not questioned. One of the reasons, it was on display in the temple. You will find that they took good care of these genealogies. When they returned after the captivity and came back in the land, they took these genealogies. You will remember that Ezra did that. He kept these family lines, and this family line evidently, and I believe that Matthew just copied this right out of the record that was on exhibit. And this is something that cannot be questioned. The Lord Jesus Christ came from this line, and it's a remarkable one. I want you to notice how it begins, the book of the generation of Jesus Christ, or the book of the family of Jesus Christ. Now, that's a strange expression. If you would go through the rest of the New Testament, you wouldn't find that anywhere. Nowhere would you find the expression, the book of the generation of anybody. It's not mentioned. If you should turn back in the Old Testament and you start going back, Malachi, go back through the prophets, go back through the poetic books, go back through the historical books and come to the Pentateuch, you will not have found, even in those long genealogies, you won't find that expression, the book of the generation. You come to Deuteronomy, you haven't found it there. And you come to the book of Numbers, it's not there. You keep moving back. It's not in Leviticus. It's not in Exodus. And you come to Genesis chapter 50, it's not there. 49, 48, 47, keep on going back. And all of a sudden, when you come to chapter 5, you find the book of the generation of Adam. There are two books in the Word of God. One is the book of the generation of Adam. The other is the book of the generation of Jesus Christ. The book of the generation of Adam is the book that all of us are in. The entire human family is in it. I don't see anybody here tonight that I don't think is in that book. I think all of you are in the book of Adam, the human family. But that's an interesting book. It's the book of death. In Adam all die. By man came death. And that is the book of death. There is another book, and it is the Lamb's book of life. It's the book of the generation of Jesus Christ. And you and I get in that book just like we get in the book of Adam, by a birth, by the new birth, if you please. We are born into the family of God and get into the book of life, eternal life, if you please. There are those two books. Now, I said that all of you in the book of Adam. I do not know whether all of you are in the Lamb's book of life. If you are, you got there because you've been born again. You got there because you have trusted Christ as your Savior. Now, that story of salvation is woven into this genealogy here in a most remarkable way. The interesting thing is that in these six verses that I read in your hearing, there were four names that are recorded here that stand out as if they were in neon lights. They are remarkable. Actually, they don't belong here. And several of them are a source of embarrassment. Several of them, they don't look like they should be here at all. The interesting thing is that makes them stand out, these four names are the names of women. Now, a woman did not get into a genealogy in that day. In other words, the woman did not count in that day at all. My, how times have changed since then. But we have the carryover of that today. We have, for instance, when a couple gets married, whose name do they take? They take the name of, they take the name of the man. Why don't they take the name of a woman? There's no reason why they shouldn't, but according to our custom today, it's still the name of the man that's carried over in the genealogy, so that men are listed, but the women are not listed. But I find in these first six verses that there are names of women, four names of women that are put here, and that's unusual. Now, that's not even the strangest thing about these four women. These four women that got in the genealogy of Christ, they are here, and they are Gentiles and not Jewish. And that, my friend, is remarkable indeed, because in a genealogy where God was attempting to protect the line, they attempted to keep out Gentiles. And yet these four names, the names of women, they are the names

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2: Man on any other basis today. Those of you that have followed through our study in Romans, we make people angry at first. They don't like the fact. I had a couple. They wrote me. They said, we're active in the church. We've been listening to your program, and we're tired of you telling us every day we're sinners. We just don't like to be told that every day. And we want you to know that we do this. Then I headed up some department, and they did this in the church, and they did that. And we want you to know we're not sinners. And I just came back and said there was sin, and just kept saying it. The only reason I said it was because Paul spent three chapters saying that man is a sinner, and that no one is an exception to it, and that the only kind of people God will save are sinners. And until a man sees he's a sinner, he can never be saved. That's where God begins with you. God never has begun with any of us on any other basis than the fact we're sinners. This business today of thinking that you can breeze into the presence of God and say, here I am and here's what I do, and I want you to take me as I am. God says, no, I don't take you as you are, and I don't accept what you do. In my sight, you're a lost sinner. You have a heart that's in rebellion against me. You are totally incapable of pleasing me in anything that you do. You're lost. That's where I'll begin with you. I begin with you as a lost sinner. All have sinned and come short of the glory of God. Now, that doesn't mean that some people are not worse sinners than others. Be foolish to say that they're not. But all have come short of the glory of God. It's obvious tonight that this evening, none of us, maybe after church, you'd like to do this. I live up in Altadena, and up above me is Mount Wilson. I've lived there for 22 years now. And every year I've said I'm going to hike up there. So far I have not hiked. And each year I know more and more I'm not going to do it. But this is the year I'll do it. But I haven't done it yet. 22 years have gone by. If you want to know the truth, I don't think I will. But really and truly, after church tonight, if you want to play a little game with me, I'll play with you. We'll go out here and run up Hope Street and see who can jump to the top of Mount Wilson. Maybe you'd like to play the game. Now, I don't think that even you will be able to jump to the top of Mount Wilson. I think some of you could jump farther than I could. I'm sure some members of the staff here can jump farther than I can jump. But I want to say this, even these fellas can't jump to the top of Mount Wilson. They all come short. You see, tonight, some are better than others, but all come short of the glory of God. There's none that can jump to the top of Mount Wilson. None can measure up to God's standard, and it's rather picayunish to argue about, well, I jumped farther than you jumped. Maybe you did, but you didn't make Mount Wilson. You didn't get to the top with your first jump. You all came short. It's true that some are better than other folk in this world, but in God's sight, all come short of His glory, and all are sinners. And

0: God begins with man on that basis and that basis alone. I say tonight that you have not been saved unless you come to God as a sinner. God will not begin with you on any other basis than that. And I don't care who you are. I don't care how good you think you are. You have to come to God as a sinner before God will or can save you. I say to you tonight, my friend, that it's one thing to say to believe in Jesus. That's fine. But why do you believe in him? The only reason in the world to come to him is he's a savior from sin. He's a savior for sinners. He said, I've come to seek and to save that which was lost. He said, I didn't come to call the righteous to repentance. I've come to save those that are sinners. That's the first one that got into the genealogy of Christ, Tamar. May I say, our Lord has her in his genealogy. But that's not the whole story. The next woman that I find here in the genealogy is Rahab. And Rahab, well, her reputation is not much better. Even the New Testament would not shut off. Even the New Testament would not cover up. The writer to the Hebrews says, by faith, the harlot Rahab perished not with them that believe not when she received the spies in peace. Now, how did Rahab get in the genealogy of Christ? She got in because she had faith. You remember the city of Jericho was shut up. The children of Israel were camped outside. Joshua had been told that he was to march around that city for 7 days. One time until the seventh day, and on that day, he was to go around again and again. And when Joshua was commanded to do that, he was told first, send spies into the city. The reason they were to send spies was to bring back encouragement for the people because of the fact the people in Jericho were frightened. And they had heard what God had done with these people, the children of Israel. They had come over miraculously the Jordan River. And they're camped now right outside of the city of Jericho. The spies got inside the city. They came to the home of this woman, Rahab. And her story is a very interesting story. Here is what she said. She said, you know, we have been hearing what God has done with you people. We heard how he brought you across the Red Sea. Now, I want you to see something for just a moment. There are those that think God was very brutal and that he's a sort of a brutal deity. That's the way some look at the Old Testament today. They said, look, he had the children of Israel go into the promised land and just exterminate those people and drive them out of the land. And he never gave those people a chance. When you look at something tonight, if you make a statement like that, you haven't read the record very carefully. Rahab said, we've heard how God brought you across the Red Sea. How long ago had it been that God brought them across the Red Sea? It had taken place 40 years before they crossed the Jordan River. For 40 years, word had been percolating into that land. Word had been coming into that land telling these people that God was with them and God was leading them. Listen, Rahab says, I believe you. I have a question to ask the critic tonight. Would God have saved anyone else in the city of Jericho had they believed God? I know he would, because he saved the worst woman in the town, Rahab the harlot. He would have saved anyone if the mayor of the town If the captain of the armies, if the leading citizens in the city of Jericho had said and sent out word to this man Joshua and said, "We believe God is with you," they would have been saved. May I say to you, friend, God gave them 40 years to decide what they were going to do. And he said very definitely, he said, "One of the reasons I've kept my people out here in the desert for 40 years wandering around is to give the people in the land an opportunity to decide whether they're going to turn to God or not." They had 40 years to make up their mind. And honestly, friends, I do not believe the severest critic of the Word of God would want to ask God to give more than 40 years. We had a lady, she told me she'd been attending here 20 years, and she made up her mind that she thought she ought to join. And I told her we didn't want to hurry her. But you see, after 20 years, you make up your mind. Now, God gave these people 40 years to decide whether they wanted to turn to God or not. I do not believe that anyone could ask God to give them any more time than that. This woman Rahab, she says, "I believe you. I believe God's with you. And I want you to remember me when you come into this land. And I believe you with all my heart." And these spies said, "You just put out that scarlet thread and you'll be sure of one thing. You'll be saved." By faith, the harlot Rahab perished not with them that believe not when she received the spies in peace. She believed God. She got in the genealogy because of faith. And God saved her because of faith. And anyone else in the city of Jericho could have believed God had they wanted to, but they didn't want to. And tonight, my friend, God looks down at the human family. He sees the sinners. He doesn't ask anything of us. He's not asking you to do anything for him. After all, what could you do for God tonight? Isn't that sort of an egotism in man to think he can do something that'll merit salvation? You and I have nothing. The only thing you and I can do is to come to God as a sinner, and we hold up the weak hand of faith. That's all. Just the weak hand of faith. That's all that Rahab held up. She had no character. She had no reputation. She had nothing to offer God. She just held up the weak hand of faith and said, "I believe you. You want the scarlet thread put out? Well, I'll put it out." God tonight asks you to trust Jesus Christ, who died for you on the cross. That's all. That's all. He's not asking you to do some big something. He's asking you to trust Christ. Somebody says, "Well, I feel like I ought to do something." Don't do a thing. God says, trust him. Trust Christ. Paul told that Philippian jailer, "Believe on the Lord Jesus Christ and thou shalt be saved." Believe. That's all. And that's what they told this poor woman in the city of Jericho. Believe God. She believed God. And God saved her. And tonight, when you and I hold up the weak hand of faith, God will take it. Notice the next one that's mentioned here. And I'm glad that we can mention this other one. She's mentioned in the same verse. And Boaz begat Obed of Ruth. Now Ruth is like a beautiful rose here among the stink weeds, if you ask me. When I went to a denominational seminary, I found out that in theology, some other classes, they were modern and liberal, but in theology, it was sound. But the theology professor was not answering the liberals. And it took me half a year to discover what had happened. I happened one night to go into the library. They had a very fine library. I pulled down an old volume. And in that, I was amazed to find Robertson, the great English preacher, and to find even the great John Calvin, of which there is no witcher. My, he's great. Yes, he is great. But I went through it. I found out that none of them used Boaz or Ruth as an illustration of redemption. And I said, that's the key. That's what's the matter. That salvation is actually a love story. And one of the most beautiful love stories in the entire Word of God is in the little book of Ruth. Salvation is a love story. Now, this girl, Ruth, you can't find anything wrong with her. I challenge you to. You can't find anything that'll mar her character at all. And that's amazing in a book. You see, the Bible never makes man the hero. The hero of this book is Jesus Christ. Man is not the hero. Someone asked me the other day in this reading, why is it that the sin of man is displayed here in this book? I said, because the Word of God is holding up to man a mirror. And this is what man is fundamentally. He's a sinner. But Ruth, you show me what's wrong with her. You can't find anything wrong with her. One of the loveliest characters you ever met. My, she's a lovely person. But you know, this girl was a foreigner. She was a Moabitess. And the law shut her out. Deuteronomy 23:3, the law said, a Moabite or an Ammonite shall not enter into the congregation of the Lord. They can't enter in. Here's a lovely person, and yet the law shut her out. And when she returned back with her mother-in-law, back to that land, her mother-in-law talked to her and said, listen here, Ruth, I want to tell you, if you go back with me, it's not going to be easy for you. She told both of her daughters-in-law, she said, if I were you, I'd stay here. Stay here among your own people. Marry here among your own people. If you go back with me, Ruth, you can never marry. No one would ever love you that much. You are shut out. You're a foreigner. You would have no entrance at all to God. And if you go back with me to my little town, and the name of that little town is Bethlehem, the reason Jesus was born in Bethlehem was because Ruth came to Bethlehem. If Ruth hadn't come to Bethlehem, Jesus would never have been born. And so Naomi said to her, Ruth, I wouldn't go. And Ruth said, now, the other girl turned and went back. And she says, you see, your sister-in-law, she's gone back to her gods, gone back to idolatry, gone back to the old life. Ruth said, when I married into this family, and she married a fellow, and his name is sickly, unhealthy fellow. He died the second year they were married. Left her a young widow. Naomi says, stay here. Ruth says, when I married in this family, I made a decision for God. I won't go back to idolatry. I won't go back to the old life. Now, maybe the sacrifice I'm making is a great sacrifice, but I've counted the cost, and I'll go back with you. Where thou goest, I'll go. Where thou lodgest, I'll lodge. Your people shall be my people. Your God shall be my God. I made a decision, and she made the decision, and she went back. And the reason that when Ruth, and they were poor, oh boy, were they poor. When they got back, she had to go out and immediately glean in the field to get enough to eat. And the reason that she was so surprised when Boaz gave her any attention at all, she said to him, why have I found grace in thy sight? Why, Naomi told her. Well, any man that would marry you among my people would jeopardize everything that he's got. He'd lose his possessions unless he was willing to bring you in, make you his. May I say to you that when she went out in the field and this fellow Boaz saw her and fell in love with her, love at first sight, and so she said, "Why have I found grace in your sight?" Now, I could tell Ruth that. I'd say, "If you just look in the mirror, you'll find out why you found grace in his sight. He never saw a girl like you before. And he's fallen in love with you. And he's willing to risk everything for you." Naomi saw that. Naomi watched him as he walked in every day. Moon-eyed, looked like a dying calf in a thunderstorm. And as he came in every day, Naomi said to Ruth, said, "You ought to let that man know that you're willing to claim him." Now, you see, she's a widow, and under the Mosaic law, you talk about God taking care of the women. God took care of the women under the Mosaic law. The widow was well protected. As a widow, she could claim any kinsman she wanted of her husband. That's the reason that the brothers were always interested who little brother married, especially if he's unhealthy. They'd say to him, "Look, if anything happens to you, that widow can claim us." And under Mosaic law, he had to marry her. And so she could have claimed kinsmen. She could claim Boaz. Poor Boaz sweated it out. Walked in with her every day. He can't open his mouth because there's another kinsman closer than he is. And then one day, Naomi says, "Look, I want you to go down to the threshing floor and let this man know you'll claim him as your kinsman redeemer." And she went down to the threshing floor and she claimed him as her kinsman redeemer. My friend, salvation is a love story. You have to claim him. He's in love with you. You're a sinner. The law has shut you out. Shut Ruth out. But when he came down to this earth, he bore the curse of the law. And he bore that curse upon the cross, and he paid the full price for your redemption and for my redemption on the cross. And he did it because he was in love with us. We're sinners, but he loved us. He loved us so much that he's willing to give everything that he has. And he did. Well, Boaz, when he went up and claimed Ruth, he said to this other kinsman, "You can claim her if you want to. You can redeem this property if you want to. But the minute you do, you're involved with that girl." The other kinsman says, "I can't touch it. I wouldn't jeopardize my state for anything." Boaz says, "That's all I want to know. I'm willing to." And he stepped in and made Ruth his wife. And that's the way she got in the genealogy of Christ. She got in because somebody loved her and extended grace to her. And the way that I got saved was that when I was a lost sinner, shut out by the law, shut out from God, he loved me. Paul says he loved me and he gave himself for me. And now, we are told, Peter said this great big rugged fisherman, "Whom having not seen, ye love." Ye love. We're to love him today. Salvation is a love affair. A love affair like the little book of Ruth. It's the story of salvation. Salvation is not a cold, hard business transaction where he shed his blood and paid the price, and there's no feeling in it whatsoever. It's not that at all. He did shed his blood, but the reason that he did it was for love. God so loved the world that he gave his only begotten Son, that whosoever believeth in him might not perish, but have everlasting life. Look. When you come to God, you come as a sinner, just as I am without one plea, but that thy blood was shed for me, O Lamb of God, I come, just as we are. We hold up the weak hand of faith. He reaches down a nail-pierced hand in grace and lifts us up. And he does it because he loves us. I don't know, but I haven't read or heard of a better plan of salvation than that anywhere. This is God's plan for salvation. And in a human story, just a love story of two ordinary folk, he told it in order that you and I might understand something of his feeling and his love for us tonight. He loved us. He gave himself for us. And now Peter says, whom having not seen, ye love. And John says, we love him because he first loved us. I do not believe that we could make the plan of salvation more simple than we have tonight, other than with these slides that we use this afternoon. I do think that the pictures of the tabernacle do make it very clear, very simple. But tonight, these are the steps in the genealogy of Christ. Four names, I only dealt with three of them tonight. There's another one that's there, Bathsheba. It's not her sin, it's the sin of David that is recorded there. And David is a man after God's own heart. And yet people say, isn't it awful that God would choose him? May I say, friend, if God would take David and not throw him overboard, he may save you and he may save me. Aren't you glad that God is like that? Aren't you glad that he doesn't want to get rid of us? Aren't you glad that he won't turn us down? Aren't you glad that God, in his love and in his mercy and in his grace, actually tonight wants to save us? But we have to come his way. We have to come by faith. Don't try to do business with him. Don't try to tell him how wonderful you are. Don't try to tell him what a fine person you are and all you've done, because he really knows your heart. He knows what no one else knows. He knows you're a sinner as he knows I am. But thank God he loved us. He loved us and gave Christ to die. And tonight, he'll save to the uttermost those that'll come unto God through him. I'm wondering if you've turned your back maybe on the love of God. There's no sin greater than that, of course. Somehow or another, you stiff-armed him. You kept him away. And maybe tonight you're not sure. You're not sure about your relation to him. You find yourself cold and indifferent and far from him. Oh, tonight, friend, the Spirit of God would woo you. The Spirit of God would speak to you. The Spirit of God would turn you to this wonderful Savior.
1: 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I'm Steve Schwetz, and thanks for getting on the Bible bus today. And I hope that you'll join us next Sunday for another never-before-heard message, John the Baptist and John the Prophet. And now as we go, let's focus on this simple but powerful truth from 1 John 4:19. We love him because he first loved us.

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6: March 4th, 1865, the Civil War was nearing its end. The nation was exhausted, divided, and grieving. On that day, President Abraham Lincoln delivered his second inaugural address, just 700 words spoken in about 7 minutes. 41 days later, Lincoln would be assassinated. Yet the words he spoke that day still echo through history. In that brief address, Lincoln referenced God 14 times, spoke of prayer, and quoted scripture repeatedly. He reminded Americans that both sides of the conflict shared a common faith, saying both read the same Bible and pray to the same God, and each invokes His aid against the other. Lincoln understood that political division alone could not explain the nation's crisis. More than 160 years later, America still wrestles with division, truth, and our dependence on God. The question is whether we'll remember the wisdom Lincoln left behind.
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18: Shalom, beloved. This is Rabbi Schneider. I know many of God's people have a hard time understanding and even accepting the reality of God's wrath. For example, many self-identified Christians reject the concept of hell. But let me ask you this. What if God's wrath is not the opposite of his love, but the final answer to everything destroying what he does love? God is love, and he's going to destroy the powers of darkness and sin. It's going to go up in a flame of smoke, and it's going to be a testimony to his justice forever and ever. God's wrath against sin is not contradictory to his love. It's a fulfillment of him interfering and obliterating everything that gets in the way of his love. Jesus' love is coming to rescue you.
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7: I want you to notice who God directs his words to when there are troubles in a nation. God says in 2 Chronicles 7:14, if my people, which are called by my name, shall humble themselves and pray and seek my face and turn from their wicked ways, then I will hear from heaven and forgive their sin and heal their land. Now that statement was originally given to the nation Israel at the dedication of their temple. God was giving them a heads up for the future, saying, guys, check this out. You have this propensity to do the wrong thing. Here's what you need to do to get right with me again. Now, when we look at the problems in America today, we sometimes, even in the church, are quick to point the finger. It's the fault of Hollywood. It's the fault of this. It's the fault of that. You know what God says when he sees the breakdown in a nation? He says, it's my people. If my people, which are called by my name, would humble themselves and pray and seek my face and turn from their wicked ways, then I would heal their land and forgive their sin. It starts with you. It starts with me. Maybe we have some prodigals out there. You've been part of the problem in America. You need to turn from your wicked ways. You need to come back to the Lord. What better time to make a recommitment, saying, I am going to get my life right with God. I want to see revival come to America, and I pray it starts with me, and it can tonight.
2: 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Already know God? 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
20: Welcome to Bible Q&A with John MacArthur, Bible teacher and author of the best-selling MacArthur New Testament Commentary Series. Well, today a listener has a question about some of the most mysterious and fascinating characters in all of Scripture. I'm talking about the Magi who visited Jesus in Bethlehem. Matthew 2 says they came from the east and brought gifts for the Savior. With that in mind, John, our listener wants to know how these men knew about the Messiah's coming and how they knew to associate the star with his birth.
21: Really interesting question when you think about the fact that these magi came from the east, because you wonder, how would they have known anything about the Messiah? Wasn't that information confined to the land of Israel? Well, if you think about it, no. We do remember, don't we, the Babylonian captivity. And we do remember that when the Jews were taken into Babylon in 586 BC and remained there for 70 years, one very important man who was part of that captivity was none other than Daniel. And in fact, Daniel rose to be the prime minister in the land of the captivity. He had an immense influence. It's pretty clear to me that from Daniel's influence came the knowledge of the coming of the Messiah, and from other Jews who were part of that culture for many, many years during captivity and subsequent to that, so that These were magicians or astrologers, maybe Zoroastrians from Persia, who knew the Hebrew scriptures and were following what they knew to be in the Old Testament and what they believed to be true.
0: Okay, thanks, John. And thanks to you for listening today to Bible Q&A with John MacArthur. If you'd like more in-depth teaching, visit MacArthurCommentaries.com.
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26: 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Out of Jesus' 52 parables, 45 had a workplace context. 39 of the 40 miracles in the book of Acts occurred in the marketplace. 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
5: So today I want to go ahead now and talk about how to fight with grit. What is grit? Grit is the holy resilience to keep persevering under pressure when things don't feel good. That's grit. To keep enduring, to keep pressing forward when things do not feel good in your life. If you fight with grit, the irritation in your life will eventually become beautified in your life. In other words, the grit that you are facing will turn into glory. No matter what the grit is in your life that's making you uncomfortable, if you learn to fight with the grit, God will take all the pain and all the pressures and all the obstacles and all the heaviness that you're facing, and he will transform it into this valuable pearl in which you will have a crown of righteousness when you stand before the Lord on that day. But you got to learn to fight with grit. And so the Apostle Paul knows about grit. He knows about grit. And what he does is he uses three metaphors on how to fight with grit. And then he gives us three motives on why to fight with grit. So the three metaphors first on how to fight with grit, he's going to use the illustration of a soldier. He's going to use the illustration of an athlete. And he's going to use the illustration of a farmer. And he tells Timothy, in verse 7, he says, I need you to consider what I'm about ready to tell you. And I pray that the Lord gives you understanding on how to apply this in your life so you can learn to have the grit to fight with and able to endure the hardship. And so he goes over the first metaphor, the first illustration, which leads to the first point, which is this. We need to fight with grit like that of a good soldier. Why? Because our aim in this life is to please our commander. And this is why he says in verse 3 and 4, you therefore must endure hardship as a good soldier of Jesus Christ. No one engaged in warfare entangles himself with the affairs of this life that he may please him who enlists him as a soldier. As a good soldier, our goal is to please Jesus Christ. Jesus is the one who chose you. Jesus is the one who enlisted you into his camp. If you remember John chapter 15, verse 16, Jesus says, you did not choose me, but I chose you. I appointed you to go and bear fruit and fruit that will last. I'm the one who chose you. You think you chose me by raising your hand at the end of the service and said, I want Jesus to come into my life and be my Lord and my Savior? You couldn't get here to the church without him guiding you all along. God is in charge of you. However, you weren't just chosen to be saved from sin. You were chosen to be in his service. He didn't just forgive you. He enlisted you. You didn't know that. And this is why Ephesians chapter 6, verse 10 says, I need you to put on the full armor of God, because there's a war in the spiritual atmosphere over you and your life and your family and your business that you can't see. You're in a war. In Revelation chapter 19, Jesus says this, just to prove the point, he says this, when I come, the King of Kings, the Lord of Lords, the chief comes, the commander comes, I will be coming from heaven with all the armies behind me to wage war against the Antichrist and his false kingdom on the earth. And so Jesus has enlisted you into the army. You're not a volunteer in God's army. You've been enlisted by the King of Kings into this army. And you have a specific mission within this role. As a good soldier, you got to know what your mission in God is. Your mission on this life is to live for Jesus and advance the gospel. That is your bottom line mission. A lot of people get caught up with the details of the mission. They get caught up in the details of, am I supposed to go here? Am I supposed to go there? I get the directional confusion that you might be facing today. But don't let that thwart your main mission on being enlisted in God's army. Your main mission is to advance Jesus, to live for Jesus, and promote the gospel on earth. That's the biblical mission of your life. It's to invade the territorial strongholds of Satan and set people free with the power of the gospel. You are enlisted in an army. It is not a vacation. It is not a resort. It is warfare. And the best place to do this is in your workplace. The best place to lead people and to live for Jesus is in your workplace. The majority of your life will not be spent in school. And I've gone through lots of school. I went through 14 years of school. The majority of your life will be in the career that you have chosen for your life. And it's within that spiritual atmosphere that God wants to use you to live for him and to advance his workings within the sphere of influence that he's placed you within. Now, how do we fight with grit like that of a good soldier? You, therefore, must endure hardship. So how to fight with grit is you got to learn how to endure hardship as a good soldier. But not only endure hardship, it's not engaging in warfare by entangling yourself with the affairs of this life. So he gives us two ways on how to develop grit like that of a good soldier. He says, number one, you need to endure hardship. We're to endure hardship because our Christianity, again, is not a vacation. It's a spiritual war. You're enlisted to fight the good fight. There is hardship that you have to endure to live for Jesus in a fallen world. It is hard to serve Jesus when everyone at the company is anti-Jesus. Maybe they say they're for Jesus on Sunday at church, but then when you see them in the break room at work, it looks like they're completely anti-Christ. And so he's saying this, I need you to endure the hardship that comes just for being a Christian. Well, Billy, what happens if they make fun of me for being a weird Christian? I am thankful that the Bible doesn't tell you to be a weird Christian. The Bible tells you to be a powerful Christian. God has called you to influence the realms, but in order to influence the realms that you are working within, you got to endure hardship. It is hard to live for Jesus. It is hard to say you're straight when the rest of the world wants to promote you're gay. It is hard to say, I don't cuss when the rest of the world is beepity beep, beepity beep, beepity beep. It is hard to say, you know what? I don't do that. I don't smoke that. I don't listen to that. When the rest of the world says, what's wrong with you? No, no. There's something about my life that has power that I have and you don't have. You're looking for it in the world. I got it in here. It's true. And then he says this. So you got to endure the hardship like a good soldier, but you also have to refuse to be entangled in the things of this world. What does it mean to be entangled? It means to be intertwined, wrapped around, and tripped up in this world from what? The affairs of this world. Well, what are the affairs of this world that trip you up? What are the affairs in this world that entangle you, that intertwine? And so if you are in war and you're distracted with the things of this world, you're going to get all tripped up within the war and not be a good soldier. You're going to be a fallen, wounded soldier. The Bible doesn't call you to be a wounded soldier needing to be rescued. It's called you to be a good soldier that endures the hardship and doesn't get distracted by being entangled by the things of this world. Entangled by the things of this world is talking about the day in and day out, the grind in this world. It's about the bills that need to be paid. It's about your health. It's about finances. It's about politics. It's about what school your kids should go to. It's about the education. All those things are important. All those things, you need to take responsibility. But I have noticed that those things also become major distractions in which we get entangled by. And guess what? We trip up and we're not able to endure like that of a good soldier because we're all caught up in what this people group said and what that politician said and what's going on over here. We get tied up, entangled with the things of this world. In what ways are you being entangled by the things of this world? I believe if you are worrying about your health, worrying about your money, worrying about should I go this direction or that direction, and you're constantly thinking about those things, you're kind of entangled up. In Matthew 6, Jesus says, don't worry about what you will eat. Don't worry about what you will wear. Don't worry about all the money and how I'm going to provide for this and how is this going to make it? Am I financially going to make it? Don't worry about that stuff. And why does he say not worry about it? Because it chokes the word of God from producing fruit in your life. And so he says, don't worry about those things. And Paul's saying, and he's not saying not worry about those things. He's saying, don't get all entangled up about those things. It's going to trip you up. And then you wonder why you're not feeling my presence, says God. It's because you're feeling all the presence of being entangled up with all the stuff that's wrapped around your ankles about how am I going to pay the bills? I don't know where I'm going to live. I don't know what's going to happen with this health condition. I don't know what's going to happen with my friend over here who's judging me or looking at me weird now. You get all entangled up and you can't win a war when you're entangled up. So let's not get entangled with the things of this world. Again, what does Paul tell Timothy? He says in verse 7, I need you to consider what I'm telling you and apply it to your Christian walk. I know, Timothy, you're not a soldier, but I need you to fight like that of a good soldier. So the first metaphor that he uses is to fight like that of a good soldier by enduring hardship and not getting entangled up with the things of this life. But then number two, he now shifts to a new illustration. He says, now that we just used the soldier, I need you to consider this in your Christianity. I need you to fight with grit like that of an athlete that refuses to cut corners. So maybe you don't have the military training, but maybe you're more like me. My dad was in the military. He had that training. But me, I have the athletic training. I love to compete, and I like to compete to win. And I found out that that's actually biblical. And I'm going to prove it to you in this passage. God wants you to win. God doesn't want you to fight hard to be average. He wants you to fight hard to take the crown. He wants you to win. He wants his kingdom to be filled with a mindset of winning. We got to stop thinking average and start thinking, no, I'm here to compete to win. I don't want second place. In the games in the Bible, there was no second place. It was winner took all. There was no podium with the Olympics at the end. And by the way, the Olympics were already going on. There were already the Athens games. There was no first place national anthem followed by second place by third place. It was you either won it all or you lost it all. It was all or nothing, baby. And this is the games that Paul's thinking about. And so we need to fight with grit like an athlete who refuses to cut corners, because like an athlete, we don't cut corners in training to compete or in our integrity to compete, because the crown only goes to those who follow the rules. And also, if anyone competes in athletics, he is not crowned unless he competes according to the rules. I want you to notice the two things of competing. Number one, it's compete. We need to go over what that means, and according to the rules. But notice he's not crowned unless he competes. So that's one thing. You got to compete, but then you also got to compete according to the rules. What does crowns mean? These are called eternal rewards in your Bible. The Bible talks that there's five crowns. There are five eternal rewards that you are competing for in this earth. You can't earn your salvation. How many guys know that's a gift? That's a gift all wrapped up in Jesus. You didn't earn it. Jesus labored for it. But a crown, that is something you compete for.

that of an athlete called to endure hardship. There's a fight, and the Greek word for compete means to fight for, to agonize, to strive for. That's in your life. You've been trying to ignore it and say, I just want to walk in the peace. You can have peace of God in the battle you are facing. Paul knows this, and this is why he tells Timothy in his first letter to him. He says in verse 7 of chapter 4, I need you to train yourself to be godly because I need you to compete in your walk with God. You're not competing against other people. You're competing against the workings of your flesh, warring against the workings of the Spirit of God that's in you that wants to do what's right. And so godly grit is about choosing the grind, exercising your faith when you do not feel like it. That's what it means to train hard. But number two, it takes grit to compete with integrity for following the rules. Notice verse 5. If anyone competes in athletics, he is not crowned unless he competes according to the rules. It's not just about trying to win at any cost. There's no cutting corners. There's no cheating. There's no moral shortcuts in this life. And so we all know of athletics, many athletes who have disqualified themselves because they did not compete according to the rules. They trained to compete by going through the grit of the training, but they disqualified themselves for not following the rules. There are a ton of athletes who had the grit of training, but did not have the integrity in their training. As Christians, how do you cut corners? Do you cut corners in your training? Maybe you're not doing your devotions. Maybe we're not really going to church every week since COVID. Maybe we're hanging out with the wrong people. Maybe we're listening to the wrong type of music that's pulling us closer to the people in the break room that you're trying to escape from. What ways are you cutting corners in your training? Whatever it is in your life, you can't cut the corners. And so Paul goes over this. He says, I need you to fight with grit like that of an athlete. But then finally, number three, he shifts. And now he talks about the third metaphor. Maybe you didn't get it with the soldier language. Maybe you didn't get it with the athletic language. The third point is this. We need to develop grit. We need to fight with grit like a hardworking farmer. You see, the soldier, he faces the battle. An athlete, he faces rules. But the farmer, he faces silence. There's no applause. There's no spotlight. There's no victory. Just sweat, patience, and trust that even though right now you can't see the results of your obedience, the harvest is still coming. 2 Timothy 2:6 says this, the hardworking farmer must be first to partake of the crops. It's Paul's way of telling his son Timothy in the faith, like a hardworking farmer, the work that you are doing of staying faithful to the daily grind, it may be hard and it's so slow, but it's going to pay off in the end because you'll be the first one to enjoy the harvest when all the success starts coming in. I know you don't see the success in your life. I know right now you don't see the reward, the crown of righteousness in your life. You don't see the blessings right now. It's the grind. It's the day in and day out. It's the hard work of that of a farmer. You're continually planting the seeds in soil, continually toiling day after day after day after day, sweating from dusk to dawn, working when no one's looking at you, when no one cares about you, no one's applauding you, spotlight's not upon you, there's no victories to be won, you're not bleeding in battle, you are working hard, grinding the ground, working the ground, working the ground. But you have this thought, one day there's going to be a harvest for my work. One day there's going to be a crop of righteousness. One day there's going to be blessing that's going to lead to not only my kids' life, but my kids' kids' lives. One day there's a harvest coming. And Paul saying this, you need to work with the anticipation that you get to reap the first rewards of that of the harvest. In other words, Paul's saying, don't get weary for doing good. For in due season, you will reap a harvest if you do not give up. That's what Galatians says. And so Paul just used three metaphors on how to live the Christian life. And now he talks about the motive of why we fight with grit. And I'm going to give you three quick points. Number one, we fight with grit because we believe the gospel is the hope of this broken world. The gospel is the only hope that has the power to save us from eternal death.

0: If you don't want people to go to hell, if you do not want to go to hell, this is your number one reason on why we fight with grit. It's because we believe in the power of the gospel. Romans chapter 1 says this, "For I am not embarrassed of the gospel of Jesus." That's what that Greek word means for ashamed. I am not ashamed, not embarrassed of the gospel of Christ. Why? Because it's the power of God unto salvation for everyone who believes. This is the hope of the world. This is why we fight with grit. This is why I preach the gospel. This is why I do pastoring. This is why we make disciples. This is why I've dedicated my whole life to Jesus, because the gospel is the hope of the world. It's the bottom line hope. And this is what he says to his son, Timothy. Remember that Jesus Christ, the seed of David, was raised from the dead according to what? Notice he says, my gospel. He takes ownership of it. He doesn't just tell his son, Timothy, Timothy, I want you to remember the gospel. He says, I want you to take ownership of the gospel. This is not someone else's fight. This is not the fight of your pastor. This is a fight that you have to own. We fight with grit because this is our gospel. This is the gospel that saves our soul. This is the gospel that heals our soul. This is the gospel that strengthens our soul. This is the gospel that empowers our soul. This is the gospel that gives hope, eternal hope, to a broken world. So number one, not only do we fight with grit because the gospel is the hope of the world, but in verse 9 through 10, we fight with grit because we believe God's word brings true freedom. Notice this, for which I suffer trouble as an evildoer. Paul's saying, I'm suffering trouble like an evildoer for only preaching good news, even to the point of chains. But the word of God is not changed. Therefore, I endure all things with grit for the sake of the elect, that they may obtain the salvation which is in Christ Jesus for eternal glory. Notice Paul says, the gospel, the word of God is not changed. Paul's saying this, I fight with grit because I believe that the book, the Bible, the word of God is not changed. And because the word of God is not changed, it can break the spiritual chains that keep you chained. The word of God changes lives because it breaks change. And then finally, number three, we believe in the promises of God as confirmed in the word of God. We know that the grit we fight with in this life will become the beautiful pearl in the next life. The future hope we have in God is unshakable. It's unbreakable. It's irrefutable. It is completely reliable. God is faithful to his promises. He is faithful to his promises, and he will give back to you in the afterlife what you poured out to him in this life. He is faithful to his promises. Look at this. This is a faithful saying. For if we died with him, we will also live with him. If we endure, we will also reign with him in the age to come. At the same time, if we deny him, he's going to deny us. If we are faithless, he remains faithful. Why? Because he cannot deny himself. In other words, his plan will continue to carry on. He invites everyone to be enlisted, to reign with him and rule with him. But for that to happen, we must learn to fight with grit in the battles of this life. Some will deny him in the fight in this life. Some will be faithless in the fight. But mark my words, God is faithful and cannot deny himself, and the battle has already been won. Although what you are facing right now is hard, although the fight is severe, although sometimes you suffer the blows and have to endure all things, mark my words, the war has already been won. The war between the host of darkness and God of light has already been conquered. He has snuffed out darkness, and all you need to do is proclaim the victory that he already has on the cross. That is your top battle. It's to believe in the victory of Jesus, knowing that Jesus already won. How many of you guys are thankful Jesus has the final say? Jesus has the final say. And to prove it, I will show you Colossians chapter 2. Having wiped out the handwriting of the requirements that was against us, which was contrary to us, he has taken it out. He has taken it out of the way, having nailed it to the cross. Having disarmed principalities and powers, Jesus made a public spectacle of them, triumphing over them in the cross. The enemy of your soul was completely destroyed with his power over you because of the blood of Jesus that was spilled for you. Jesus endured hardship like a good soldier. Jesus, like that of an athlete who competed for your soul, he did not cut corners. Jesus, like that of a hardworking farmer, 30 years, nobody saw him. 30 years just doing the grind of going to temple, going to church, reading the Bible. 30 years not performing one miracle. The hardworking farmer is the first to receive the crop. And now look at all the people worldwide who have been saved because of Jesus. The harvest is ripe. The workers are few. God's enlisting you to make a difference. Amen.
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3: March 4th, 1865, the Civil War was nearing its end. The nation was exhausted, divided, and grieving. On that day, President Abraham Lincoln delivered his second inaugural address, just 700 words spoken in about 7 minutes. 41 days later, Lincoln would be assassinated. Yet the words he spoke that day still echo through history. In that brief address, Lincoln referenced God 14 times, spoke of prayer, and quoted scripture repeatedly. He reminded Americans that both sides of the conflict shared a common faith, saying both read the same Bible and pray to the same God, and each invokes his aid against the other. Lincoln understood that political division alone could not explain the nation's crisis. More than 160 years later, America still wrestles with division, truth, and our dependence on God. The question is whether we'll remember the wisdom Lincoln left behind.
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9: 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Are you ready to dive deeper into God's Word? The Sermon on the Mount is Jesus' foundational teaching on what life in the kingdom of God looks like. Found in the Gospel of Matthew, it moves beyond outward religion and speaks directly to the heart, our motives, and our dependence on God. At its core, the Sermon on the Mount reveals both the holiness of God and our need for grace, while also showing the kind of life that grows out of genuine relationship with Him. We hope it brings you fresh insight, practical wisdom, and a deeper understanding of God's truth. At Gold River Calvary Chapel, our desire is to encourage others in their relationship with Jesus. We believe that Jesus is the answer to the issues we all face every day. It's our belief that as we draw closer to Jesus, we also grow in strength, joy, and peace. And it all starts with prayer, and with the study of God's Word. So thank you for joining us. Now here's today's message.
10: You guys feeling sharp and ready to go this morning? Oh, good, good. So I have a question for you. That's close, but not close enough. It is about Jesus, though. Why did Jesus come? Why did Jesus come? Turn in your Bibles with me to Matthew chapter 5. I'm going to be reading from verses 17 through 20. And this is Jesus speaking. Do not think that I have come to abolish the law or the prophets. I have not come to abolish them, but to fulfill them. There's the answer to your question. For truly I say to you, until heaven and earth pass away, not an iota, not a dot, will pass away from the law until all is accomplished. Therefore, whoever relaxes one of the least of these commandments and teaches others to do the same will be called least in the kingdom of heaven. But whoever does them and teaches them will be called great in the kingdom of heaven. For I tell you, unless your righteousness exceeds that of the scribes and Pharisees, you will never enter, never enter, never enter the kingdom of heaven. Jesus has been showing us these last few weeks about what righteousness looks like in a Christian. All of those Beatitudes, all eight or nine of them, depending on how you want to count them. All of these qualities in us, by the power of the Holy Spirit, brings us to a place where Jesus can say about us, you, verse 13, you are the salt of the earth. And verse 14, you are the light of the world. These words, can't take them lightly. They blew people away when he said this. I mean, some of them smiled. Maybe some of them looked at each other wondering, how in the world could this be that I am the salt of the earth and the light of the world? And then there were others, known as the scribes and the Pharisees, our favorite people. They were definitely not liking what they were hearing. I mean, Jesus had the audacity to say that when you lived out these Beatitudes, when you lived out these blessedness statements, then yours is the kingdom of heaven, or you will see God, or you will be called the sons of God, or the sons and daughters of God. And these scribes heard this, these Pharisees heard this, and they would have been outraged because they would have been thinking, well, wait a second, you need the law. Where's the law, Jesus? You need the law to be saved. You need the law to enter the kingdom of heaven. You need the law. You need the law. The whole world of these scribes and Pharisees, the whole world of the Jews was patterned after and ordered after the law. Every single day in Jerusalem, it was all about the law. Every day there were sacrifices. Every day they ordered that you could set your clock by it. Where's the law, Jesus? According to them, if you wanted to be right with God, you had to follow rules. You not only had to follow the Ten Commandments, but you also had to follow the 613 other commandments that they culled from the Torah, those first five books of the Bible. And on top of that, over time, the Jewish rabbis added the Mishnah, which is a written collection of Jewish teachings and traditions. And they were passed down orally. It was known as the oral law. It was in the Talmud. And Talmud had this massive compilation of discussions and commentaries by the rabbis. So by the time Jesus came, the Pharisees had developed an extremely, extremely detailed man-made set of rules and traditions in order to be right with God. For them, their traditions had equal authority with Scripture. It was an external methodology, and it contaminated God's Word. And Jesus rebuked them for doing this. He says in Matthew 23:27, he says, woe to you. That's not a good thing if Jesus says that to you. He says, woe to you, scribes and Pharisees, hypocrites, for you are like whitewashed tombs. Outwardly appear beautiful, but within are full of dead people's bones and all uncleanness. What did you really think about that, Jesus? So there was a lot of hatred within them, building in their hearts against Jesus. Because he was teaching these things that were contrary to what they were trying to teach. And they were also just threatened with jealousy because so many people from everywhere were seeking out Jesus wherever he went. And time after time, Jesus said things that these religious rulers considered blasphemy. And so Jesus is so aware of this. So that's why he says in verse 17, "Do not think that I have come to abolish the law or the prophets. I have not come to abolish them, but to fulfill them." That's the word I really want you to meditate on today, is that word fulfill. Jesus came to fulfill. So important for us to understand that. He came to fulfill everything in the law and the prophets, 100%. All the way down to his sacrifice by dying on the cross for us. He gave himself completely, fulfilling the law through absolutely perfect, meticulous perfection, obedience. But he also came to fulfill the prophets that foresaw and predicted the coming of the Messiah. Right in the opening pages in Genesis 3:15, we see that we have this promise that the seed of the woman would crush the seed of the serpent. Genesis 3:15 is so important. So right at the beginning of God's word in Genesis 3:15 comes a promise of a Savior who would be the seed of the woman. Jesus is the seed of a woman. He is the Savior. And then think about how the Old Testament elaborates on that. It's all over the Old Testament, isn't it? Imagine Jesus, when he learned to read Hebrew. I wonder how old he was when he actually was reading Hebrew, reading the scriptures. And he would go into the synagogue and he would read the scrolls, the prophet Isaiah maybe. And there he would no doubt have come to passages in Isaiah, especially chapters 42 through 53, known as the servant songs. Servant songs, four of them. Here's one of them in Isaiah 53, 11 and 12. It says, "Out of the anguish of his soul he shall see and be satisfied. By his knowledge shall the righteous one, my servant, make many to be accounted righteous, and he shall bear their iniquities. There I will divide him a portion with the many, and he shall divide the spoil with the strong, because he poured out his soul to death and was numbered with the transgressors. Yet he bore the sin of many and makes intercession for the transgressors." And Jesus is reading this as a boy. And years later in his ministry, he would say in Matthew 20:28, "The Son of Man came not to be served, but to serve and to give his life as a ransom for many." He's the King of Kings. He's the Lord of Lords. And men and women should serve him, right? No. They should be bowing at his feet and giving him glory. But Jesus said, "I have not come to be served. I have come to serve." And when he's saying that, he's fulfilling that prophecy in Isaiah by serving. Just as the servant song said, "to give my life a ransom for many." That use of the word many is so significant because it refers back to Isaiah where he bore the sin of many. And he fulfilled the fourth servant song in Isaiah 53:3. You all know this. "He was despised and rejected by men, a man of sorrows and acquainted with grief, and as one from whom men hide their faces. He was despised and we esteemed him not." I am that one who is despised and rejected of men, a man of sorrows and acquainted with grief. Jesus knew where he was going. He knew why he came. You know, he fulfilled over 300 prophecies and many, many more. And the odds of fulfilling 300 prophecies are astronomical. Matthew 5, verse 18, "For truly," he says, "for truly I say to you, until heaven and earth pass away, not an iota, not a dot will pass from the law until all is accomplished." He's saying, "I've come to obey all of the law's precepts, down to the very iota and dot, down to the minutest detail, to provide a holiness, to provide a righteousness in my obedience." We've all sinned. We've all fallen short of the glory of God. There is none righteous, no, not one. We will never fulfill this law. But we have one who stood in our place. He sent his only son. God sent his only son to provide, to fulfill, to provide a righteousness through his obedience. And his obedience, his life, his perfect life is now credited to us when we believe. We need that, brothers and sisters. Jesus is saying, God's word is enduring. God's word is unchangeable. And he's saying, I will fulfill every detailed requirement of it. Paul says it like this in Romans 10:4. It's a great passage, Romans 10:4. For Christ is the end of the law for righteousness to everyone who believes. He's saying the law is completed in Christ. Only Jesus could do it. God's word endures forever. Why does it endure forever? Because it's God-breathed. 2 Timothy 3:16, all scripture is breathed out by God. All scripture is breathed out by God. I mean, God spoke and the world came into existence. And now God breathes out the inspiration and the writing and the production of scripture by the power of his Holy Spirit. Obviously, there's a human element in scripture, right? Holy Spirit wasn't holding the pen. I mean, you can tell the difference between, say, Paul and John when you read it. You can see the difference between Isaiah and Amos, for example. I mean, Isaiah was in Jerusalem and he was in the presence of a king and he was had this fabulous education. And then you have Amos, who is a farmer. His Hebrew, if you read it, it's rough, it's coarse, it's direct. Amos is a great book, by the way. Read Amos, a wonderful book. But Isaiah, but his Hebrew is so different. It's difficult, it's poetic, it's elaborate. It's actually magnificent. So there's a human element to Scripture, but God divinely guided the human element so that when the prophets, when the apostles wrote, the end product was the Word of God down to the last least stroke of the pen, the iota and the dot. So whether it's the Old Testament or the New Testament, when you hold your Bible in your hands, you are holding the very Word of God, the very breath of God in your hands. Right now. I mean, you want to hear God speaking? Open your Bible. Open it anywhere. Put your finger somewhere, anywhere, and God will speak to you. It's the infallible, inerrant Word of God. It's the only place in your life that you're going to find the truth in all the world. There's no other place. It's so important because Satan is always trying to undermine God's Word. It started with Eve, didn't it? What did he tell her? Did God really say that? Well, I heard him say it, but maybe he didn't mean it. No. You heard him say it. He meant it. Do not eat of that tree. What's the penalty? The penalty is death. God isn't fooling around. God's not playing games. Read the Word of God. I mean, Satan is trying to get us to change it right now. He wants you to fit it into your life and your lifestyle so that it just works for you. Oh, yeah, you could just change a few things. Did God really mean that? Satan is still speaking, isn't he? All the time. Now, prophets understood that the Messiah was coming, and the Pharisees and the scribe also believed that. But they were blind to see Jesus, even though he was right in front of them. Brothers and sisters, he's right in front of you right now in the pages of that book that you hold. The Pharisees had turned God's commandments into a form of legislation, and they viewed themselves as the police force, as God's police force. And in that role, they lost the heart of God. Don't misunderstand me. The Ten Commandments are awesome. There's no one in this room that has lived out perfectly the Ten Commandments. I know that because I know each and every one of you. I checked the ledger. No, we're all sinners, aren't we? We are all sinners. Commandments are a list of shoulds and shouldn'ts. There's a problem, though, in dealing with the law as a way to be saved. Because we can't make it. We just can't make it. Well, that's not a surprise to God, by the way. We can't live a perfect life. If we think that we can somehow enter the kingdom of God based on our perfect goodness, you're going to find out you weren't perfect. We're all sinners. As wonderful as these Ten Commandments are, they don't get us to heaven. They show us God's will. They show us perfection. They show us exactly what we ought to be. And then we look at ourselves and we say, I ain't that. Because we can't follow the law perfectly. So the Pharisees, I think the Pharisees understood that. And so they created their own way. People do that all the time. There's a lot of Pharisees out there. They don't think they're Pharisees, but they are. They create their own way to heaven. Well, I know that's what the Bible says, but this is what I say. Be careful. Be careful. Jesus looked at them, at these Pharisees, and he said, this is Mark 7:9, you have a fine way of rejecting the commandment of God in order to establish your own tradition. So, as righteous and true as the Ten Commandments are, the Pharisees and the scribes, and Paul says in Galatians 3, that they turned it into a curse because they mislead people. They mislead people thinking, okay, this is the way. Just follow all of these rules. But God has given us the way to be saved. And what is that way? The answer is the Lord Jesus Christ. Now, here's the amazing thing. Remember, now, Paul says in Galatians 3 that they've turned it into a curse. They've turned the commandments, the law, into a curse. So what had to happen for us to be saved? What had to happen is that Jesus had to become a curse for us. It's the only way. When we believe in Jesus, when we give him our life and our trust, then we completely trust in him for our salvation, then we have no longer fear or guess if we are saved. I've talked to so many people, not anybody in this church, I don't think, but maybe close to death. And I say, you a believer? Yeah, I am. Well, then you're going to go to heaven. And what do they say? I hope so. You don't have to hope that one. If you're a believer, you're going. You've got access. We've been saved in Christ, not by our obedience to the law, but by his precious blood. The law placed requirements on us that we could not meet, but we have the grace of God that enables us. Requirements versus grace. Verse 19, therefore, whoever relaxes one of the least of these commandments and teaches others to do the same will be called least in the kingdom of heaven. But whoever does them and teaches them will be called great in the kingdom of heaven. You know, many people want to relax God's word. I hear it all the time. They use some of it, and then they veer off into their own understanding. But Jesus is telling us, don't change. Don't ignore the word of God. You may even not understand it all. In fact, none of us understand everything in the Bible. But we believe it. We believe it by faith. Don't change God's word to suit your personal preferences. God's word is not optional. And yet there's this bit of grace there. It says you may not be excluded from God's kingdom if you relax his commandments. I just puzzled over that. There's some grace in there. And I think it's because God's looking at your heart. And he's saying, you know, George didn't really understand some of this, and so he kind of changed it a little bit to make himself understand it. So his heart was right, but he was wrong. Maybe that's what he thinks. If you relax God's word, if you pretend that his commandments don't count, you're really in danger, let me just say. You're just in danger. And if that's you, if you find yourself wanting to relax, to just kind of smudge over some of those difficult parts, we've all been there, haven't we? This is saying, don't pretend that his commandments don't count, because they do. And my advice to you is, if you break his commandment, don't just ignore the fact that you sinned, but get down on your knees and pray for forgiveness. And make that a daily thing, because you're going to sin every day. True greatness in God's kingdom comes from humble obedience, from integrity, and an inward devotion. It comes from surrender. The righteousness that Christ demands is absolutely radical. It was really radical to the scribes and the Pharisees, because this is what he says. Verse 20, I tell you, unless your righteousness exceeds that of the scribes and Pharisees, you will never enter the kingdom of heaven. That was such a slap in the face to them, because they were the most meticulous, hardworking followers of all of their traditions, their 613 rules, all of that. Of anybody else on the planet, people would look up and say, well, I could never be as good as that Pharisee. I could never do all the things they do. I could never follow that closely. And Jesus says, unless your righteousness exceeds the scribes and the Pharisees, you will never enter the kingdom of heaven. Basically, whatever they're doing isn't good enough. The first thing Jesus is saying, that righteousness that the scribes and Pharisees are peddling is not going to get you to heaven. You got to do more. You got to be much, much better. In fact, you got to be perfect. What do we need to enter the kingdom of heaven? We need a perfect righteousness. Jesus closes this whole section down in verse 48 of chapter 5. He says, "You, therefore," he's speaking to you and me, "you, therefore, must be perfect as your heavenly Father is perfect." That's the criteria, brothers and sisters. That's all of our criteria. That's what we need. But how can we get that righteousness, that perfect righteousness? Because we sin every day. We fall short of the glory of God every day. We fail to keep His commandments. We don't love Him with all our heart, soul, mind, and strength. All of that's so true. But there is a righteous one that is perfect. It's the righteousness of Christ. The righteousness of His obedience, that He obeyed the law perfectly down to the least iota and dot. It's a magnificent testimony. Paul says in 2 Corinthians 5:21, "For our sake He made Him to be sin who knew no sin, so that in Him we might become the righteousness of God." Jesus became sin on the cross because He took all of our sin on Himself. Martin Luther said this astounding statement. This is what he said. He said, "Jesus was the greatest sinner the world had ever seen because He bore our sin to the full. But now by faith in Christ, we are saved and we bear the credited righteousness of Jesus." That's a beautiful thing. Philippians 3:9 says that Jesus put His perfect robe of righteousness over me, His perfect robe of righteousness over you. And now, when God looks down on me and on you as a believer, He doesn't see sin in me. He doesn't see sin in you. He sees the fulfilling life of Christ. And so now, I have been declared righteous. You have been declared righteous. How can I exceed the righteousness of the scribes and Pharisees? Only one way. Jesus, He is the way and the truth and the life. He is the great fulfiller. Think about your life before you met Jesus. Did you sense an emptiness in your life, a longing in your life? You needed something greater. Jesus heard you, and He imparted faith into your heart. He fulfilled you, that word fulfilled. He fulfilled you by the gift of His grace. And then He wasn't done with you. He gave you that faith. And then you know what He did? He fulfilled you again by giving you His own Spirit. Paul says in Philippians 1:11 that we are filled with the fruit of righteousness that comes through Jesus Christ to the glory and praise of God. Jesus is our fulfilling grace. He's given us this garment of righteousness, and He's given it to us to wear. It's such a beautiful garment. It's the most beautiful garment you have, and it's perfect in every way. And that beautiful garment is going to adorn you and me right now and forever in the new life that you're going to have to come. Jesus, brothers and sisters, came to fulfill, and He did. To God be the glory. Forever and ever. Amen.
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3: Welcome to today's message from Pastor Justin Soto of River City Baptist Church of Natomas. The example of our Savior being full of grace and truth found in John 1:14 is a pattern that they strive to emulate at RCBC. Standing strong in the principles and truths of God's Word with a heart of grace and love interwoven into the fabric of who they are, as illustrated by the message preached. As you listen, prayerfully consider what the Lord would have for you through today's message. 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
4: Amen. John chapter 3 here, familiar passage of Scripture. Maybe some of these verses we'll get to are the most familiar in the entire Bible, and we'll land on those. And it says in verse 1, there was a man of the Pharisees named Nicodemus, a ruler of the Jews. The Pharisees were a group of people. Their name literally means the separated ones. If you could back up about 150 to 160 years before the time of Christ, there was a great revolt. It was during the intertestamental time between the Old Testament and the New Testament. And there's no recorded scripture of these events, but historically speaking, there was a group called the Maccabees, and they revolted against everything happening in the city of Jerusalem. They were zealots in a good sense, and they wanted to clean things up. And even the Jewish celebration of Hanukkah comes from that time period, historically speaking. And after the Maccabean revolt, they tried to clean up the temple and have just purge the city of Jerusalem. And a group of people came together called the Pharisees. And they were wanting to do things right. They were wanting to do it the Bible way. They wanted to adhere to the laws and practices of the Old Testament. They gathered themselves together, and they started off with great intentions. But like any group, over time, they have a tendency to lose their focus, to lose their zeal, and they become just a microcosm of what they once were. And so by the time you get to the New Testament, you can see the Pharisees were a group of people that were antagonistic to the cause of Christ, and it was oftentimes Jesus would have to rebuke them. In Matthew 23 and 24, he says on several occasions, "Woe unto you, Pharisees, scribes, hypocrites." And so they had all this religious jargon, all this religious external displays, and yet on the inside, Jesus said, you're like a tombstone that's painted in white and pretty on the outside, but inside you're full of dead men's bones. Over time, as they started, they were zealously trying to adhere and keep things right for the Lord, but over time, they let the external commandments be a cloak of their being sinister, and there's a verse where it talks about they devour widows' houses while making long prayers. They say the right thing, but they don't do the right thing. They look the right part, but internally they're dead men's bones. Jesus also likened the Pharisees to a cup or a platter that was clean on the outside, but dirty on the inside. And I would submit to you, if you're eating at somebody's house or drinking from somebody's cup, and I would say the inside being clean is more important than the outside being clean. Would you all agree with that statement right there? And so the Pharisees were the were again antagonistic to the cause of Jesus. So they started off, I would say, with a noble cause to be biblically accurate and to look at the Bible and search the scriptures. But over time, they started adding commandments to the scriptures, and they became a bunch of Pharisees, those Pharisees did. And so by the time Christ came around, they were a group of people. And this guy Nicodemus that we looked at, look at verse 1 again. There was a man of the Pharisees named Nicodemus. Oftentimes we see that historically speaking, even within churches and within movements and denominations. And I've noticed that the four stages of such things are first built by a man, then it becomes a movement, then it becomes a machine, and ultimately it becomes a monument. And you can see that in even Baptist denominations or any Protestant denominations, and they start off, and you can go back to a John Wesley, or you can go back to a Spurgeon, or you can go back to somebody who founded something, pioneered something great, and he preached with boldness the truths of the Word of God. And the Wesley brothers, I would submit to you, and this is just my guessing, if you could get the Wesley brothers to come to a church somewhere in Sacramento, I think they'd avoid the Methodist churches, just so you know. That's my guesstimation there, and they might pop in here, who knows. And but you got a man, the man turns into a movement, the movement turns into a machine, the machine turns into a monument, and it's this progression that you'll see in, you can even, in Baptist circles, it's that way. You can look at home today sometime. You can look up Akron Baptist Temple, Akron, Ohio. And that was one of the first mega churches ever in the whole nation in the 40s and 50s. And they built this big old 5,000-6,000 seat auditorium, packed it out weekly. And it's now, it's completely demolished. You can go and you can look at Highland Park Baptist Church, where our good friend, Brother Jerry Thomas, who passed away here a year and a half ago, but a member of our church, he went to that church when he was younger, and he taught at their college when it was existing, and Highland Park Baptist Church is no longer exists anymore. You have a man, a movement, a machine, and a monument. And so we see that in the Pharisees. Not only was Nicodemus a Pharisee, though, Nicodemus was also a ruler of the Jews. And oftentimes what the Roman Empire would do during this time was they'd set up what's sometimes referred to as a vassal state, a state where you'd come in and you give limited jurisdiction to the people that live in that land. And those people would, of course, answer to Rome. But it was a way that these large worldwide empires could properly, or to the best of their ability at least, rule. And so they gave the Jewish people there in the time of Christ, oftentimes Pharisees and Sadducees, they gave them the ability to rule their land. That's why Jesus went before the Sanhedrin court before he went to Pilate. Pilate was the Roman ruler that Jesus appeared before, but he had already gone to the Sanhedrin, the high priest, Annas and Caiaphas. And those people were oftentimes Pharisees or Sadducees. And here, because it says he's a ruler of the Jews, that means Nicodemus was prominent in religious circles, and he was also prominent in political circles. He's a mover and shaker. He's somebody who's got name recognition. And look at the verse here. It says, there was a man of the Pharisees named Nicodemus. The word Nicodemus is a Greek name. It means a conqueror for the people. To Nico is to conquer. Demas, the of the people. He's a conqueror. That's what his name means. That'd be a great slogan for Paul. I'm so glad June 2nd is coming and going this Tuesday. I'm sick of getting ads every single day on my door and bombarded on the commercials and such. And I'm going to vote. I think you ought to vote. I think you ought to vote biblically. And but I know Jesus is the hope of our city. Jesus is the hope of our state. And Jesus is the hope of our country. And churches like ours can impact. And you get a bunch of churches like ours preaching the good news of the gospel of Jesus Christ and reaching deep down into the neighborhoods and reaching people with the salvation message. That will be the answer. And we do our part, and the church down the road does its part, and the church around the corner does its part. I believe we can have revival in America, and that's honestly what we need, but that's a different sermon altogether. But here we have Nicodemus, and he could use his name as his for his mail outs that he gives. You know, I'm a conqueror for the people. It's my name on the billboards. Nicodemus, vote for Nicodemus. He is a mover. He is a shaker. Verse 2, the same, meaning the same person. Nicodemus came to Jesus by night. I read 100 commentaries, not 100, at least 6, maybe 7 or 8 commentaries on this passage of Scripture, just preparing for it. And the best commentary in the Bible, by the way, is the Bible itself. Oftentimes I'll read the commentaries, I think, that's pretty crazy. That's not what the Bible teaches. But I do like to read. I like to be educated. I like to be well-versed. And so I do so just out of due diligence, I guess. But I read Matthew Henry, of course. I read Spurgeon. I read all kinds of people. And a lot of people are conjecturing why. I'm not sure if conjecturing is a word. But they're given conjecture as to why he came by night. It could be because he's so busy or because Jesus is so busy. I would say as I read it, he's a little embarrassed. He came to Jesus by night, looking for his friends. He doesn't want his friends to see him talking to Jesus. The same, this person, Nicodemus, came to Jesus by night and said to him, Rabbi, we know thou art a teacher come from God, for no man can do these miracles that thou doest except God be with him. I do believe that there was something burning in the heart of Nicodemus, and it could be something similar to where you were before you got saved, and maybe you were the one that people thought would never get saved, and you were the one that people thought that they wanted to give you a gospel tract, and they thought that person would never get saved. But God was doing a work on the inside, and God is not a respecter of persons. And oftentimes it's like the Saul of Tarsus. If you remember, he was on the road to Damascus, and the Lord came to him actually, and said, "It's hard for you to kick against the pricks, the moving of the Holy Spirit in your life, Saul of Tarsus. You come across as this antagonistic person. You're going to Damascus to find any of this way to have them bound and extradited back to Jerusalem to stand trial for the crime of being a Christian." But en route, he met Jesus. En route, he got saved. And Jesus himself said, the moving in your life. And sometimes those who are vocal, opposing on the outside, are just doing so because the internal conflict that they're facing is real. And it's their knee-jerk reaction to try to overcome this moving inside that God is trying to do a work in their life. And I believe Nicodemus has some of that. There is some cynicism there. We're going to see it. There is a little bit of back and forth, and that's to be expected. I mean, that's how you were probably before you got saved. And I think of Marie over here. She was an atheist, full-blown atheist. You should hear Marie's testimony. It's a wonderful testimony. Full-blown atheist in one of those prayers, God, if you're real, show me you're real. And you wouldn't believe the things that happened after those things. But if to reach out to Marie Cox when she was in her 20s and 30s before she became a Christian, you'd have thought this gal ain't never going to get saved. And now she's been a member of our church for a decade, serving faithfully all these years. I'm just saying, you never know what people are going through. Be a witness to people. Be a witness to everybody. So he came to Jesus at night and said, "We see the things you're doing. You have to be from God." Verse 3, Jesus answered and said, "Verily, verily, I say unto thee, except a man be born again, he cannot see the kingdom of God." I love the fact that Jesus jumps right in to the heart of the matter. And what religions oftentimes say is, you got to get better to get saved. And Jesus says, you got to get saved to get better. Salvation is the birth. It's the new birth. And I believe there's oftentimes a process that leads you to the moment of salvation. But salvation itself is not a process. Salvation itself is an instantaneous act that happens the moment that you place your faith in the Lord Jesus Christ and you pass from death to life and you're born again, as we're about to dive into, and you're saved and you're justified and you're regenerated and you're redeemed and your name is written in the Lamb's Book of Life. And as far as the east is from the west, your transgressions have been removed from you. And your eternal home is heaven, and you avoid the pitfalls of hell. It's a wonderful truth being born again. And Jesus jumps right into the matter before he says anything else. He says, let's just start where we need to start, Nicodemus, and we need to start with your salvation. Except a man be born again, he cannot see the kingdom of God. Let's read through verse 7. I'll teach you a few more things, and we'll get to some verses after this. Verse 4, Nicodemus saith unto him, how can a man be born when he is old? Is he a little cynical here? Certainly could be. And again, he's a man who's a mover and a shaker. He probably oftentimes gets what he wants, and he probably is a man of means. He certainly, if you follow his story later in the Gospel of John, you can see his kind of story as it unfolds along the way. Is he a little cynical here? He's kind of using the word choice of Christ, maybe cynically against Christ. Can a man be born when he's old? Can he enter a second time into his mother's womb and be born? Jesus answered, verily, verily, I say unto thee, except a man be born of water and the Spirit, he cannot enter into the kingdom of God. Now, there's a lot of different debates as exactly what these are being worded here. And I'll just give you how I take this, understand this to be, and we certainly could differ a bit here. But I

exactly what's being meant here. Again, my thought is this. Jesus says you have to be born again. Well, what does that mean? You get born a second time? Nicodemus asked, do I get back in the womb? No, that's the first birth. Nicodemus brought up the womb. Born of water, the water breaks at the time of birth. Born of water, first birth, born of the Spirit. You're born of water. Your physical birth is a fleshly birth. That which is born of flesh is flesh. That which is born of spirit is spirit. But we can't argue the fact that there has to be a new birth, a moment of receiving Jesus Christ for salvation. And that's the gist of what he's trying to convey to Nicodemus. You got to be born again, Nicodemus. You have to be saved. The word regenerated is a great word. It's a biblical word. And I mentioned this in Sunday school briefly, and I mentioned this a few times in church, so this is nothing new, but there are many different words that describe salvation, and they are similar to each other, and they're basically synonymous, but they have a nuanced difference of an emphasis. For example, the term justified or justification, like Romans 5:1, therefore being justified by faith, we have peace with God through our Lord Jesus Christ. The word justified is a legal term. And it's like going before a judge and being justified. We have the word redeemed, the word redemption, and I've been redeemed by the blood of the Lamb, saved from sin, and I know I am, the little children's song we sing sometimes says. So redeem and redemption we see in the Bible as well. And the word redemption has the connotation of the purchase. And when you redeem a coupon, right? So you're something being purchased. And my soul, eternally speaking, has been redeemed by Jesus. He paid the debt that I owe. Redemption, justification, adoption. We talked about that last week on Sunday night in our Romans study because the word adoption appears there. Part of the family of God. I call our Father who art in heaven. We get to call God Father. As it means, receive him. To them gave you power to become the sons of God. We're the children of God because of our adoption. So you have justification, you have redemption, you have adoption, but you also have the word regeneration. Being born again, being regenerated, Titus 3:5 says. The regeneration is, emphasis is this right here, being born again. If you look at the word regeneration, R-E-G-E-N-E, ration, to be re-gened, G-E-N-E, gened. I am born of sinful genes. But I've been born again of spiritual genes. That was born of flesh is flesh. You can take flesh and you can make it religious, but it's still flesh. You can take flesh and you can baptize it, but it's still flesh. You can take flesh and shove communion in flesh's mouth, but it's still flesh. You can take flesh and put it on the front row of church, because there's always a spot on the front row. And you can put on the front row of church every Sunday morning, every Wednesday night, from here till eternity, but it's still flesh. You can take flesh and have flesh give all of its money to the needy and to the poor, but it's still flesh. That which is born of flesh is flesh. But that which is born of spirit is spirit. Marvel not, verse 7. Don't be amazed at this, that you must be born again. That's a regeneration. It's a spiritual birth. The moment that you receive Jesus Christ as your personal Savior, you were born again. You were saved. You have a new birth, and you are born spiritually. Verses 7 and 8 and 9, the little bit of back and forth continue. And verse 8 talks about the wind. Jesus basically tells Nicodemus, the wind blows wherever it wants to blow. You don't know where it came from. You don't know where it's going. You can't even see it, but it's there. And that's like the spirit. You know the word spirit, the pneumos, the word comes from like a pneumatic, like air-driven power tools. They're called pneumatic, right? It comes from the same root as the word spirit. The Holy Spirit is likened to wind. The wind, and so he's taken the analogy of the spirit that is working on your heart right now, Nicodemus. That what you're feeling right now that you are saying no to, Nicodemus,

0: The fact that you came to me by night, the fact that you were the one who approached me and asked me about where I came from and all these things, the fact that you're even here today is the Spirit working inside of you. Verse 9, Nicodemus says, how can these things be? And he says, verse 10, you're a master of Israel? I'm giving you earthly illustrations. You can't. How? What would happen if I gave you heavenly illustrations? What would happen, Nicodemus, if I gave you something that was which was mind-blowing? Verse 12. Well, look at verses 10. Verse 10. Jesus answered and said to him, art thou a master of Israel? Knowest not these things? Verily I say unto thee, we speak what we do know and testify that which we have seen, and ye receive not our witness. We're trying to give you illustrations, and Jesus is trying to give Nicodemus some truth to help him on his journey. And you'll, again, if you track Nicodemus's journey, you're going to see in chapter 7, he stands up for Jesus, defends him amongst his peers, and then at Jesus' burial, he's there helping Joseph of Arimathea. So his journey is one that's kind of only the book of John tells of his journey, but it is contained here in the book of John. Verse 12, if I have told you earthly things, and you believe them not, how shall you believe if I tell you heavenly things? I love this passage of scripture. Jesus is saying, man, you're missing out. You know, like it says in both Hebrews and 1 Corinthians, two different contexts, but basically saying, I want to give you some meat, but I got to give you milk, because milk is for babies and milk is for the nursing children. But meat is for those who are mature. And sometimes there are people, and it's like, again, raise up a generation who comes to the Bible and studies it on their own and has your own devotions, and you're texting me questions about things that you read, or question other people in church about the things that you're reading, just to try to better yourself, and you're going deep into the Word. And again, you got to start where you start. And if you're still on milk, there's nothing wrong with being on milk when you're an infant. But when you've been saved for a while, it's time to put, you know, when I became a man, I put away childish things, Paul told the church at Corinth in 1 Corinthians 13. And I'm just saying, raise up a generation of people who are hungry for the truth and can't wait to get to Bible study and can't wait to go to extra Bible studies and can't wait to just go in and learn the heavenly things. Jesus says to Nicodemus, I'm giving you a little illustration about wind, and you're balking at that. I'm giving you a little illustration about being born, and you're balking at that. What if I just opened up the whole counsel of the Bible, of the Word of God? Where would you be then? And he gives him one little nugget of truth. Jesus does to Nicodemus. And I think Jesus loves, I know Jesus loves Nicodemus, but I think Jesus is engaging. He knows, and he knows his curiosity. He's perking his curiosity. He's just giving him some things to chew on. Verse 13, no man hath ascended to heaven but he that came down from heaven, even the Son of Man which is in heaven. What does that mean, Pastor? Jesus tells Nicodemus, I am right here talking to you, and you are, but I'm also in heaven right now, because Jesus is the eternal Son of God, right? We have the deity of Christ explained here. We have, or at least illustrated, maybe not explained, but referenced here. And we have the Jesus, the omnipotence, the omnipresence of the Lord. Those are some deep truths. And Jesus saying, Nigga, I would love to sit and chat with you about something deep, but you're balking at birth and wind and all these things. And then he goes into a place that he would know so well. You see, Nicodemus as a Pharisee, Nicodemus as a ruler of the Jews, Nicodemus as a learned Bible scholar, Nicodemus as somebody who knows the old, what we would call, you know, the Old Testament, knows about the story of Moses lifting up the serpent in the wilderness. And Jesus is about to give, as he dialogues with one-on-one with a man named Nicodemus, he's about to give a truth that for the next 2,000 years will be championed by you and me and the other Christians who've been around the the majority of which we'll never meet until we get to heaven. He's about to give them John 3:16. I remember when I was a kid, anytime you'd go to watch a football game on the television, when they'd kick a field goal, every single time somebody would hold up a sign, John 3:16. Tim Tebow.
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1: 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Learn how to be an overcomer on the Pioneer Pulpit with Pastor Kyle Conley of Pioneer Baptist Church in Carmichael. 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That's the Pioneer Pulpit, Mondays at 4 p.m.
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5: March 4th, 1865, the Civil War was nearing its end. The nation was exhausted, divided, and grieving. On that day, President Abraham Lincoln delivered his second inaugural address, just 700 words spoken in about 7 minutes. 41 days later, Lincoln would be assassinated. Yet the words he spoke that day still echo through history. In that brief address, Lincoln referenced God 14 times, spoke of prayer, and quoted scripture repeatedly. He reminded Americans that both sides of the conflict shared a common faith, saying both read the same Bible and pray to the same God, and each invokes his aid against the other. Lincoln understood that political division alone could not explain the nation's crisis. More than 160 years later, America still wrestles with division, truth, and our dependence on God. The question is whether we'll remember the wisdom Lincoln left behind.
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14: The name Jesus Christ is undoubtedly one of the most recognized in the whole world. But there is a definite lack of information, and certainly more than enough misinformation, about how Jesus lived his life and about the message he taught. 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
15: That is the message that we as a people, before we enter into a relationship with Christ, that we are broken. We are in sin. Sin is what separates us from the holiness of God, breaking that relationship. The good news is the fact that Jesus comes into this world, and through his death and through his resurrection, we are offered salvation, which allows our sin to be forgiven through grace, and it then allows us to enter into a relationship with God the Father. Another term I'll use throughout the day is lostness, and that's a term scripture uses, we in the church world use often, to describe a person that does not have a relationship with Jesus. That they still are in a position of brokenness and separation from God the Father because they have not recognized their need for a Savior, which is what Jesus came to proclaim, this good news. But I think we miss this. I think for us in particular as Christians, for many of us in this room, we miss this because we often do not see the spiritual brokenness in someone's life as their greatest need. And I often wonder if we lose sight of this, or we lose sight of the fact of how the gospel is good news because of the way we live in our culture, in our world, in our nation, or just the fact that we live in California. And I know we could sit around in a room this size and we could argue so much about different things about California, but let's think about this for a moment. Like, we have it pretty good. There's a reason why it's expensive to live in California. Like, we could drive a few hours one way and we are on some of the most beautiful coastlines in the world. Right, the Northern California coastline is gorgeous. If you have not been out there, you've got to go. And it is amazing to go spend a week in there to take in God's creation, and it's just a few hours away. Or if we decide, hey, we don't want to go to the beach, we turn around and go the opposite direction, and we drive to Lake Tahoe. I mean, Lake Tahoe, folks, that's in our backyard. It is beautiful. People all around the world, well, I guess prior to like 18 months ago, would travel here to go to Lake Tahoe. And yet it's right by us. Like, we have it pretty good. Most of us, and I've shared this like even in our college group, but most of us have houses for our cars. Now, most also can't park our cars in their houses because we have so much junk. Right, think about it. Most of us living here, we have a place that is better shelter than many around the world for our vehicle. And yet, a lot of us can't use that space because we have too much stuff. And yet we think, oh man, life's hard. I think in some ways we miss out and we don't understand how the good news of Jesus is such good news. Because we spend most of our time focusing on the physical and material matters of this world, not the eternal matters. And we lose sight that we are all broken, and before we come to Jesus, that we are separated from God for the time here and for all of eternity. That we live and we are born into a depravity, that we are born into sin, and we are, because of that sin, separated from God the Father. Paul writes it this way in Romans 3, verses 10 through 12, as he quotes a psalmist. He says, none is righteous, no, not one. No one understands. No one seeks for God. All have turned aside. Together they have become worthless. No one does good, not even one. Like, we are broken. We are in sin. We are separated from God, and we are lost without Jesus. And this is what Jesus sees in the crowd that day in Matthew chapter 9. And he sees that people came to him and he proclaims to them that the good news, that salvation was here. And it is this spiritual brokenness that stirs in Jesus. Matthew says it this way in verse 36. He says, he had compassion for them. Matthew in this text uses a very powerful Greek word for the word that we have in the English, compassion. The Greek word that he uses is the root word for bowels. Matthew is saying that Jesus is moved from the deepest part of his being for this crowd. The deepest part of his being, like he feels it down in his gut. I'm sure you've all had experiences where you just feel something so deeply. It moves you to action. It moves you to a decision. Matthew is saying this is what Jesus is experiencing when he sees the crowd. If you look throughout the Gospels, you only find this word a few other times, and it is always in relation to Jesus seeing a need. And so when Jesus is looking at the crowd, he's looking at people he healed. He's looking at people that he had proclaimed the gospel to, but yet he's broken for them. He's hurting for them because he knows what they need is spiritual healing more than any physical healing. And we as Christ followers, for those of us in this room that have said, I have put my trust in Jesus, we're proclaiming the name Christian, we have got to follow the example set by Jesus. We need to be moved by the spiritual brokenness of the people around us. It is easy to focus solely on the physical needs of people around us. But what good is physical healing if the eternal healing doesn't take place? The physical healing is just the temporary, when it's the eternal need that needs to be solved and restoration needs to come. Yes, the temporal issue may need to be addressed, and yes, it's important. And we see Jesus at times do a physical thing to lead to a spiritual opportunity, and sometimes we as Christ followers need to step into a physical need in order for God to open the door to a spiritual need. But even in the midst of that, we can't lose sight of what is most important. And that's why our prayers and our hearts need to be stirred by the things that stirred the heart of Jesus. And so before we move on in this text, I want us to see, look back at a few things that moved Jesus. We've seen throughout the letter of Matthew that pain in the world moved Jesus. It does not take long in our world to see pain. It does not take long to turn on TV and see something that where pain exists. It does not take long to look out our windows, to drive down our freeways. It does not take long to walk into our workplaces, walk in our classrooms, wherever it is, to see pain. Our world is full of pain. And the pain Jesus saw stirred in him so deeply, it moved him to action, as it should us. When we see pain, we should step into it, not argue with why the pain is there, but step into this pain. Jesus saw hunger. And we're going to see that in Matthew coming up, where Jesus steps into hunger. But he saw hunger in the world, and it stirred him to action. There's hunger all around us. It should move us to action. It should move us to action to know that there are people in our community that don't eat. It should move us to action that there's people around our world that don't eat. I love the fact that we have a church that cares about these needs and are stepping into them all over, but it is not just a corporate call. It's an individual call. It is a call on every Christ follower to see hunger in the world and be moved by it. We see loneliness in the world. Jesus saw loneliness in a few of his miracles, and he steps into that loneliness. I will tell you probably more than ever right now, this is the one that I see that causes so much pain. There's so much loneliness in our world, in our cities, in our communities. You know, we live in this time that's supposed to be one of the most connected times the world has ever seen, and yet it's the most isolated and lonely time. We have students taking their lives because of loneliness. We have seniors taking their lives because of loneliness. It's probably one of the few times in our world that seniors and students have been experiencing some of the same things. There's loneliness all over, and Jesus stepped into that. We need to be willing to step into this. We see these issues, and there's so many other ones. If we look at the life of Jesus that he stepped into, we see them in our world. We see them in our nations. We see them in our cities, and we see them in our neighborhoods. And for many of us, we see them in our own homes. But most importantly, as you look at the life of Jesus, we see that Jesus was moved by the lost. People without a shepherd. In verse 36, Matthew writes it this way: when he saw the crowds, he had compassion for them because they were harassed and helpless, like sheep without a shepherd. Jesus had compassion on this lost kingdom. Now, as we look at what Matthew is writing to, we see that Jesus first uses a metaphor that this audience that this crowd would have identified with right away. Because they came out of the nation of Israel. And Israel had lost her way. Israel was to be an example to the world of what it looked like to be in a relationship with God. Israel was a chosen nation. And let me remind you, Israel is the only chosen nation that by God that scripture ever points to. And God had chose them to walk in relationship with him so that all the other nations of the world would see what it's like to walk in a relationship with God, therefore being a light to the world, drawing those nations into a relationship with God the Father. That is why God had chose Israel. But Israel had lost her way. Israel had broke that relationship with God. So much so that the religious leaders of the time had even lost what it meant to guide people and shepherd people into a life-changing relationship with God. The religious leaders cared more about their prestige, more about their power, more about legalism, more about being right, more about those things than shepherding the people that God had put around them. And Israel was not the nation God desired her to be. They were in need of a shepherd. They were in need of a shepherd to guide people back to being in a right relationship with God the Father. And so in this text, Jesus is calling people to a new kingdom, a kingdom with a shepherd that will restore the brokenness that they were facing with, the brokenness that they were living with, the separation from God the Father because of sin in their life. And so Jesus was coming saying, there is a new kingdom. There is a new shepherd, and I am that shepherd. And he's calling people to this kingdom, to a kingdom that is much larger than any earthly kingdom could ever be. He is calling people to the kingdom of God, a theme that Matthew speaks to many times throughout his gospel. This kingdom is different than any other kingdom. This kingdom's primary concern is the relationship between humanity and God. Its secondary concern is how we treat each other as humans. This kingdom is shaped by the things that move the heart of Jesus. A moment ago, we saw a few of those things that stirred him to compassion. The last on that list was the primary concern, the loss, the brokenness. And we know from Jesus' life that his heart was moved by the lostness of man, the fact that man was in a broken relationship with God the Father. And so Jesus, in his ministry, in his life, we see his first desire is to be obedient to God the Father. Then it was to guide the lost, those not in a relationship with God. Luke 19:10 says this, "For the Son of Man came to seek and save the lost." See, the things that move Jesus, those are the things that need to be our concern. In this life, though, I think too often we get distracted and we get consumed about earthly things in this earthly kingdom. But the moment we put our trust in Jesus, we then become citizens of another kingdom. Paul says it this way in Philippians 3, verse 20. "But our citizenship is in heaven, and from it we await a Savior, the Lord Jesus Christ." And so as we sit here today, if you have submitted your life to Christ, your primary citizenship, your primary concern is no longer this kingdom. Our citizenship as a Christ follower is the citizenship of heaven. It is a different kingdom. It is a new kingdom. And that is to set our priorities. That is to set our directions. But yet so often we are consumed with the things of this nation. We are consumed with the things of an earthly kingdom. And that cannot be the case. I'm not saying we ignore those things. I'm not saying we check out of those things, but I'm saying our primary concern is the kingdom of God and the things that God calls us to. I am saying we need to look at the life of Jesus. We need to look at scripture, and we need to be moved by those same things. When we see brokenness, it should move us. When we see hunger, it should move us. When we see loneliness, it should move us. But most importantly, when we see the people that God has placed in our life that don't know Jesus, it should break our hearts. It should break us that we have friends and that we have family that are in our lives that have yet to come into a life-changing relationship with Jesus Christ. That is their deepest need. That is the thing they need most. Jesus came to seek and save the lost. It's not that we shouldn't care about those physical needs, but we should care deeply for their spiritual condition. And as Christians, I say especially over the last 18 months, we have lost sight of the kingdom of God, and we have focused so much on what is going on here on earth. It is crazy to me the things that Christian people are fighting over. We are fighting over some of the most ridiculous things and things that will pass. And we are spending so much mental and emotional energy on things that just do not matter in the eternal perspective, the perspective that we should take on the moment we submit our lives to Jesus. The truth is, when we fight over some of these things, it shows an incredible lack of maturity in our understanding of who Jesus Christ is. And I think the Western church has become very comfortable being immature Christians. I think we are just fine with fighting about things that don't matter and not growing into the person that Jesus desires us to be. But to do that, we have to look at Scripture. We have to look at the life of Jesus and begin to take those things on. And so let me ask you before we move on, which kingdom do you spend more energy on? Which kingdom takes up more of your mental energy, your emotional energy? Do you spend more time on news apps than you do your Bible? Do you spend more time complaining about things of this kingdom than you do praying for the lost people God's placed in your life? Do you spend more time bickering about things that are going on than trying to find ways to creatively share the gospel with people that don't know Jesus? If the answer is yes to those, I would challenge you to do some hard work and to ask Jesus to begin shaping your heart and changing your heart. Because in our text, we see Jesus' heart is moved most by the spiritual position of the crowd that he's looking at. He sees that they are lost. He sees that people are in need of something much more. And then what he does is he calls his followers to a work that's much greater than anything else that they will do in the second metaphor that Matthew gives us from Jesus. In verses 37 and 38, it says, "Then he said to his disciples," so Jesus is now talking to his followers, "the harvest is plentiful, but the laborers are few. Therefore, pray earnestly to the Lord of the harvest to send out laborers into the harvest." And so Jesus in this text, he makes a call to kingdom work. He uses a metaphor that his crowd would have been very familiar with in the term harvest. And this image reminds people of a few things. One, it is both a threat and a hope. It is a threat because Jesus is saying, hey, the end is coming. That there will be an end. And at this end, there is going to be a judgment and there is going to be a separation. And Matthew expands on this a little bit more later in text that we'll come across as we work through the Gospel of Matthew. And in this end, that there's judgment. And Jesus is reminding his crowd that that judgment's going to come and it's going to come for all. But the image of harvest is also one of hope. Because as the harvest comes, there's restoration and there's celebration with the harvest. And then Jesus uses this metaphor very intentionally for two other reasons. He makes it very clear that the harvest is plentiful, that it is ripe. And that there are many people ready to hear the good news that God offers through Jesus. Jesus makes it very clear that the harvest is out there, that there are people that God is working in their heart, that he is moving in their life, and those people are waiting for someone who knows Jesus to come into their life to share that good news, to come in and say, hey, that thing you're looking for, the thing that you're searching for, the thing that emptiness in your life that you're trying to fill or why you have to keep chasing it, I got it. Just that Jesus, that there are people in your life, as much as you may look at it, you may think there's no one I know that's open to the gospel. The truth is you don't know how God is moving and you don't know when God is moving. You never know what God is doing in someone's life. And God intends for you to step into their life and share this good news. The second thing Jesus does in this text is he says the harvest needs workers. It's crazy to me, but God's plan to reach humanity with the good news, with the salvation message, is his disciples, his followers. Like, it's crazy to me that we are God's plan A. Like, I don't know all of you, but I know me. I should not be God's plan A. Like, I'm just like, I will speak for myself in that. Like, I'm like, God, really? Like, I'm plan A to reach my neighbor. Like, I'm plan A to reach, like, parents that are in our circle. Like, I'm plan A? Like, I thought you were all knowing, God, because you missed something here, right? But we are God's plan A. And the moment we put our trust in Jesus, the moment we begin to call ourselves a Christian, that is the moment we are to go to the harvest and do kingdom work. Like, I think back to that opening story of Billy Graham. He understood this. Now, we're not all going to get audience of millions. And I know some of you are like, thank you, Jesus. I don't want that audience. But we do have a audience. Whether it's five people that don't know Jesus or whether it's millions, we are called to go and be kingdom workers. One commentator said it this way: if the harvest of men is ever to be reaped, then everyone must be a reaper. For there is someone whom each of us could and must bring to God. The harvest is to be reaped. And when we submit our lives to Jesus, we were given a purpose much larger than the jobs we work, the school we go to, the neighborhood we live in. We're given a purpose that is greater than all of that. And this purpose is to go to the harvest and to work the harvest, to be a kingdom worker. And so I want to challenge you to live as a kingdom worker. Living as a kingdom worker means a few things. It means that we allow our heart to be moved by the things that move Jesus to compassion. That we look at the things of this world and we look at Jesus' life and the very things that moved him, we allow those things to begin to move us and to shape our heart. It moves us towards action so that when we see a friend or we see a neighbor or classmate or coworker or whoever it is in our life, when we see them hurting, we find ways to step into that hurt and walk through that hurt with them. When we see loneliness, we find ways to step into that loneliness. When we see brokenness, we find ways to step into that brokenness, all so that we can step into these physical needs or we step into these emotional needs so we have the opportunity to meet their greatest need, their spiritual need. And we are then allowed to proclaim the gospel and to share the good news. It may mean you have to look past some differences because you know the person's greater need is the need for their relationship with Jesus to be restored. Living as a kingdom worker also means that we'll engage our other places. That's a term we use around River City quite a bit. That we would engage those places where God has placed us to share the gospel because we are on mission. Jesus called us into this mission to go and to be a kingdom worker. Lastly, living as a kingdom worker, as we see here in this text, is that we'd be praying for kingdom workers. That you pray for the other Christians in your life, that God would use them to share the gospel, that God would use them to expand the kingdom of God, that you would pray for the people in your growth group or in your rooted group or in a small group that you may be in, that you would pray for your other Christian friends, that you would lift them up as they go out into the harvest, that you would pray for the people they are praying for. As we come before Christ, as we submit our life to Christ, we are called to a kingdom work. And Jesus's heart was moved by the needs of the people around him, but what moved his heart the most was that spiritual need. And so I want to challenge us as Christ followers to take on that very heart of Jesus and go do the work that he has invited us to. Let's pray. Father, we come to you and Lord, your word is so clear that the harvest is ripe and that workers are needed. And Lord, I pray that we would be a people that when we give our life to you, that our hearts would be shaped by the very things that shape the heart of Jesus. Lord, I pray that when we see people around us that don't know you, that it would break our hearts, Father, and that it would move us to action and that we would understand you placed us in those lives for a reason. And that was to be a kingdom worker and to proclaim the good news, Father, that we could experience salvation through Jesus, Lord, in your name.
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24: Hey, Alex, how did the interview go?
25: 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I can't believe it!
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0: It's great to be back with you this afternoon on Voices from the Streets, and we're joined this afternoon in our studio by one of our staff members, and that is our dear friend and brother, Cliff West. Cliff, great to have you with us this afternoon.
1: Thank you for inviting me.
0: Really looking forward to this opportunity to spend some time with you, let our hearers get to know you a little bit, and obviously the most important part, and that is hearing your testimony of saving grace and how it is that you came to believe in the Lord and to become a true Christian, Cliff. And I've had the joy and the privilege and the pleasure of getting to know you over the last year, and so it'll be good for us to find out a little bit about your background, Cliff, you know, where you were born, where you grew up, where you went to school. It's always good for us to set everybody in context. So tell us a little bit about your early years, Cliff.
1: Okay, well, I was born in the 70s in Riverside, California. I spent the majority of my childhood in a rural area in a city called Lake Elsinore, California, San Bernardino Valley, Mojave Desert. I was there with my mother and my father.
0: Okay, so you grew up in SoCal, as they call it here, and the Inland Empire. That's what they apparently call Riverside. I've known Riverside pretty well, and the Inland Empire down there. So you grew up down there in the 70s, so we're not far off in the same age bracket, Cliff. You probably like all the same kind of music that I like, and probably remember all the same kind of music I do.
1: Perhaps.
0: We won't get into the music today. We can maybe do another episode on that one. That would be fun. So tell us a little bit then about your early years, Cliff, in terms of you're growing up in SoCal, high school years, interests. Were you a sportsman? Were you a nerd like Matt was last week? What would you say?
1: Okay. I'll back up a little bit. I was born into poverty.
0: Okay.
1: And I grew up in an extremely high violence environment where my father used a lot of drugs and drank excessively. He had some psychological issues, and apparently he had taken it out on my mother a lot. And eventually it went to my sister. I don't have a lot of early childhood memories of my father. You know, I blocked a lot of that out. I just remember one day my sister went to school with bruises and came back with police. And they removed my sister from the home. A few days later, my mother and I left, and we bounced around for family for about a year. And I remember feeling like I'd never met any of these family members before, cousins and aunts and uncles. I always remember feeling like I was competition for attention, and my presence was unwanted. So it was very uncomfortable for us. And eventually we moved from Southern California when I was around 11 up to Northern Humboldt County.
0: Right.
1: Okay. And I kind of settled in there, started going to school. Again, I was considered poor and I was an outsider, so I kind of fit in with the out crowd. And I went through junior high school there. And eventually I was removed from my mother's custody for various reasons. She wasn't able to take care of me properly, and some legal issues with my stepfather. And so I was placed into custody, and I was raised in custody from the age of 12 till 17 and a half, 18 years old.
0: Wow.
1: Went to various different high schools, junior high schools.
0: Right. So it'd be fair to say, Cliff, as you recount that for us, that really you were born into a very difficult and abusive domestic situation that really undoubtedly was a difficult experience for a kid, even though you maybe didn't understand it all. You end up in a context in a different part of the state, or now you're even separated from your mother, and you're basically taking that. I guess you were what, a grant of the state at that point?
1: Yes, I was deemed a ward of the state.
0: Okay, a ward of the state, as they call it. Yeah. So during your teen years, that's a very challenging time. A lot of undoubtedly trauma, insecurity, you know, pain emotionally as
1: absolutely.
0: Well.
1: Absolutely.
0: I can only imagine what that was like. Therefore, you get to 17, 18, whatever, you're now, you know, left your own devices to a certain extent. Cliff, what
1: yeah,
0: happens
1: absolutely.
0: At that point?
1: That's fair to say that's exactly what happened. I had experienced a lot of running away from placements, a lot of really bad placements and bad decisions on my part, the feelings of rejection and unwanting and not fitting in, and constantly always being in a new environment. I had finally settled down and started doing well. I was applying myself in school. And then, unfortunately, the way it happened is at some point I had gotten put on probation for, I think, petty theft. And that probation had expired. And so I was 17 and a half years old. And the county I was from decided they no longer wanted to pay the excessive amount for me to remain in this placement. And since I was off probation, they just decided that was it. I was no longer required to be there. They had contacted my older sister, who resided in the same county. And 10 o'clock that night, I was sent on a bus back to my sister's house, whom I hadn't seen since I was 9 years old.
0: Wow.
1: And pretty much in an environment that I was from, where I went through puberty, ran into some of my old friends, but it was a rural community. And jobs were limited, and everybody kind of has a place. You get your occupation, you become who you are because of who you are, who your family is, etc. And so again, I was an outsider, and I was left to fend for whatever I could get. My need to fit in and be accepted drove me to the drinking scene, which quickly escalated into me wanting to further fit in with the only group I was accepted in. And eventually it turned to the use of controlled substances and cultivating marijuana and smoking a lot. And I kind of embraced that lifestyle and got whatever menial labor jobs I could get to survive.
0: So you're in there, what, early 20s by this stage, Cliff?
1: Yeah, I'm about 19, 20 years old.
0: Okay.
1: And yeah, I was released from the group home, no real clear ambition, nowhere to go, no direction. My sister was not present when I got off the bus. I was just kind of out on the street. And so I made a go of it and made quite a mess. You know, a lot of things that I wasn't allowed to do while in placement. Promiscuous relationships, you name it.
0: Yeah.
1: And
0: there's no shackles on you, there's no rules, so basically you're just left to whatever you want to do.
1: No moral compass, no rules, no guidelines, just the only rule was don't get caught.
0: Right, yeah, yeah, which, you know, at the end of the day, when there's no rules, that's the only rule that matters, isn't it? You're free to just pursue whatever you want at that point.
1: True.
0: So you're in a context at that point, Cliff, undoubtedly, of, you know, do what you want, do what you feel, but there's no direction, there's no real purpose in it. It's just basically indulging whatever desires you might have at that time, whether it be drugs, whether it be promiscuity, whatever it may be, whether it be alcohol. How long does that last for Cliff in terms of that?
1: For me, it lasted from 17 and a half until almost 20.
0: Okay.
1: And I had created quite a mess for myself in that several year period, two and a half year period. I had got myself into legal trouble. I was looking at a 1 year jail sentence, and the relationships with the friends that I had from my childhood were pretty much gone. I found myself, I went through relationships pretty quickly, you know, and I found myself by the time I was almost 20, looking at a situation where I had four different children with three different women.
0: Hmm.
1: And no real means or desire to support myself in any kind of productive legal fashion, and I ended up incarcerated. And something happened when I got out. I started pursuing a relationship with my firstborn son through his mother, and things started to change for me. I realized I didn't want my child to have the same kind of life that I had.
0: Hmm.
1: So I needed to make some changes, but I didn't know how. So I pursued Alcoholics Anonymous, Narcotics Anonymous, and I didn't have any relationship with God. There was no church in my childhood. Matter of fact, in placement, they tried to force me to go to church. It was a Mormon church. I had reasons why I didn't like it. I ran away from it. Suffered some severe consequences for that, but nonetheless, I evaded that. And so here I am trying to figure out what to do and how to live, and not really any clear direction on how to do it. So I refrained from using substances for a few years, and got into a relationship with the only woman I ever really truly loved, and started trying to build a life for myself.
0: Hmm. So it's very interesting as you recount these realities of your experience that you come to a realization that there has to be more to life than this. I can't let my son go through the same directions that I've gone through. I need to change. I need to figure this out. The challenge being you don't know how to do that. You don't necessarily have the reference points of that. You're going with the best light that you have at that time, Cliff. You know there are some things that are not good. You want to have better. But without the light of the Word of God, you really are just left to your own devices, and you're trying to just make it up as you go along, which is really all of us at the end of the day without the grace of God. I mean, it really is what all of us actually do without the light of the gospel. But you get into a relationship with a woman, you start to kind of try and get some stability work-wise. You're starting to get some stability in work.
1: Yeah, I was graced with having a good work ethic. A couple of the adult males, although they were criminally minded, they did have good work ethic, and they instilled that in me.
0: Right.
1: So I was grateful for that. I was blessed in that way. So when I would get the opportunity to get jobs, I would put in the effort, and I could maintain the employment. And it was, you know, sawmills and fishing boats, that kind of, it was the end of the dying era.
0: Right.
1: When
0: I
1: got into the age to be in the workforce, a lot of things in my community were coming to an end.
0: Right.
1: And things were changing, so it kind of left that gap. So construction and restaurants. I was told by my grandfather that there's two things people are always going to need, have a need for: a roof over their head and a place to live. If you can provide them with either one of those things, you'll be doing okay. So I decided to learn both, and that's kind of what I did. And I through circumstances, a company bought another company. I found myself being there longer than any other employee. They merged. Next thing you know, I was plunged headfirst into the corporate world, and I became Northern Regional Territory Manager of a large corporation. I managed several gas stations, and I did that in my community for a few years.
0: Yeah, so, I mean, again, indicating that, and I know you a little bit now, Cliff, as we've gotten over each other over the last year, you are a hardworking guy. You do have a good work ethic. You are also a smart guy. You know, the reality of having the intellectual ability, the organizational abilities, the work ethic that's all there in you as a man, and I can see that, are impaired by the fact that you're tripping over and tripping up over your challenges with your addictions. And then you have a pretty traumatic experience, though, that really careers you down a bad path, because I obviously know your story. So tell us a little bit about how that happens and where that leads.
1: So where that led was, during this time, I had my fourth child. The woman I was with became pregnant with my fourth child. And I decided to do what I thought was all the right things. Unfortunately, with the wrong person. But I married her before my child was born. I didn't want to have a child out of wedlock. I started pursuing higher knowledge, you know, like right and wrong, mm-hmm. and, you know, but had real limited outlets or to achieve it accurately. So, and at this time, I had a child, my first daughter, and really, really motivated now to change my life and to ensure that my life doesn't go back. And unfortunately, at that time also, my mother came back into my life. I hadn't seen her from the age of 12 until 20.

0: I put her in a hospital in a city that was 11-hour drive away. I'm trying to maintain this very demanding position, manage four locations and family, and deal with my mother. And that was very challenging, very hard.
1: Right.
0: And when she passed away, it just kind of shut me up emotionally. It just kind of left me feeling very dead inside. Hmm. And at the same time, unfortunately, my daughter's mother decided she wasn't happy in the relationship and pursued extramarital activities and started sabotaging our financial future. And so I filed for divorce from her and went through a very strenuous custody battle, and life was very hard. I left my house that I had bought, and we had a nice piece of property, acreage, and all my hopes and dreams for the future, my children, was all gone, dissolved. And I'm living in a small apartment by myself, visitation with my kids structured. And I was refraining from the use of drugs and alcohol, and I was actually trying to be the best person I could be in all aspects. She was actively engaging in her alcoholism, and it was very, very tough. And that dragged on for about 2 years, and I found myself around the age of 25 years old. I had not been in a relationship with anyone for almost 2 years since we divorced. And then I met the woman that I ultimately fell in love with at that time and tried to rebuild.
1: Right. So we've only got about 8 minutes. I want to fast forward it a little bit, Cliff, because there's a lot there and we could unpack. We could almost do three episodes with you because of the things that would be very interesting for our heroes to listen to. The lady that you love, she dies.
0: Yes.
1: Let's take it from that point.
0: Okay.
1: And what happens at that point? Because this is also you've had that trauma.
0: Mm-hmm.
1: You find some happiness again, to a degree, and then it all goes in a different direction again.
0: Yes. Summarize it, we met in recovery, and you're aware that they have issues, but you don't know what it looks like if you never saw them actively in their addiction. So we were in the relationship to the point where I loved her, and that was that. And she made the decision one day to relapse, and she died that night in a motel room of aggravation. She choked and drowned on her own vomit and died. We had gotten to a fight earlier that day, and I said some things I regretted for many, many years. And that spiraled me into seclusion. At that point, I had left the corporation that I was working for and was managing a restaurant in a courthouse structure building, pretty much the nicest place in the whole community there. And emotionally, it was devastating. About 2 months after she died, I broke down. I lost it, and I locked myself in my house for a couple of days. I didn't go to work. The restaurant didn't open. Everybody in the community knew. The embarrassment of that made me forfeit my employment. I resigned, and later that day, I made the decision to relapse myself, and I went and got some alcohol. And that led me to a path of self-destruction. No matter where I was, I didn't want to be there. I hated the way I felt. I couldn't stand the way I felt inside. And ultimately, I sabotaged my life to the point where I ended up homeless in Sacramento. I lived on the river for over 11 years. My constant pursuit of drugs and alcohol to numb the way I felt led me to various criminal charges, and I was placed on probation. I ignored that. I didn't take it seriously, and they revoked it. I ended up becoming incarcerated, and at that point, when I was incarcerated, I always had some idea of a spiritual awareness that there's something greater than myself that I couldn't comprehend. God, if you will. I didn't know what it was. So I decided to reach out to God, and

0: while I was trying to figure out how to establish a relationship with God and yet avoid organized religion, something great happened. I was faced with a decision of where to go and what to do. Okay, how? Now that my punishment is over, Lord, what do I do? I'll serve you, but where do I go? What do I do? I don't know what to do. And then something came into my mind on two occasions that were not entirely honorable. I was found myself at the Union Gospel Mission pursuing other interests rather than their services. And I remember listening to them preaching and looking around at some of the guys in the program. And something stuck in my head, and I said, looked at them and thought, well, under the right circumstances, could I actually change my life? And that's when I knew that I needed to come to the Union Gospel Mission. So I came to the Union Gospel Mission, and the Lord met me there at the door, and he opened it for me. And I was blessed with meeting several really good people. And I was also introduced to a pastoral counseling, and I had the opportunity to go to church outside of the Union Gospel Mission, establish healthy relationships with other men. And then the crazy thing happened. I actually learned the gospel. For the first time, I actually knew who Jesus Christ was, why he was born, why he lived, what he did for us in his death, and what he wants for us. And while I was at the mission, I made the decision to have faith in the fact that Jesus Christ was indeed God, mm-hmm. and what he said is true.
1: Amen.
0: And now, that was very challenging.
1: Yep.
0: It's very challenging. And to be honest, I thought, well, I don't know. If this is a hoax, it's a pretty elaborate one, and there's thousands of years and people, a lot of people involved. And even if it's not really true, I mean, the quality of life these people live, like, how could you go wrong? And then miracle after miracle started to occur. I could not deny the fact that there was God working in my life. Hmm. So I started learning as much as I could and furthering myself in studies and scripture and learning what God wants for me.
1: Amen. And there's much more we could unpack, and I may well have you back, Cliff, for another episode of this at some point. But I know in getting to know you, and you've been sitting under my own ministry at IBC for a while, how the Lord has really taken a hold of your life, and some of the prayers I've heard you pray and the things I know you understand indicate clearly to me that God has come into your life and made you a new creation. And we're delighted that you're now becoming part of the family of UGM in regards to staff. We're excited about all of that. I'm hoping, Lord willing, to baptize you near the end of the year this year, and we're really looking forward to you coming into membership.
0: That is my desire.
1: With Emmanuel, and there's so much we could say, but I think we can say this: amazing grace, how sweet the sound that saved Cliff West, and we rejoice in that. And at UGM, we're committed to the salvation of sinners, we're committed to reaching the least, the last, and the lost for the glory of God, and we're so thankful to bring Cliff's testimony to you today. You can get more information about Union Gospel Mission at ugmsac.com. Thank you for listening. It's been wonderful to be with you this afternoon.
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11: Who will set me free from the body of this death? And John here in 1 John chapter 2, John's going to answer Paul's question. Paul answers his own question, but John answers it too. Who will set me free from the body of this death? And the answer is, even though we're still guilty of sinning post-salvation, we have a defense attorney arguing on our behalf.
12: Welcome to Unleashing the Truth, where the power of God's Word is unleashed into your life. Here is Pastor John Jordan with today's message.
11: There was a story about a judge who his own son was brought before him with a serious crime that he had committed. The judge felt a deep grief that his son, his only son, would violate the laws upon which he based his entire life on. Tears welled up in his eyes as he listened painfully as all the evidence was being submitted against his son. And the evidence upon the evidence kept piling up, and it made it clear to all in the room, and it was absolutely clear to the judge himself that his son was guilty. So after all the evidence was heard, the courtroom sat in silence. All eyes were on the judge. How is he going to rule? Would he give him a reprimand and an act of mercy because it's his son? Would he give him the minimum penalty for the offense? Maybe he would teach him a valuable lesson and give him a strong penalty. After a considerable time, much to the surprise of all those in the courtroom that day, the judge handed down the maximum fine to his son. The judge said, with tears in his eyes, "I'm upholding the law. I'm a judge, and I must uphold the law to the fullest degree." No one in the courtroom could believe it. Mostly the son, just staring up at his father. He was in shock. He didn't know what he could do. He didn't have the money to pay the fine that his dad just handed down. And if he didn't pay the fine, you have to go to prison. And so he was in anguish at the thought of imprisonment. And he knew he was guilty, but he believed his dad would let him off, and he couldn't believe that this had just happened. And he just stood there looking at his father in disbelief as all eyes were on him now, and he was just standing there in shock. But then something happened that no one expected. The judge stepped out from behind the bench, walked down the steps to the main floor, removed his judge's robe, threw it on a table, walked up to his son and told him how much he loved him. And then the judge reached into his wallet and said, "I'm going to pay your fine." And out of his own pocket, the punishment that he had just handed down to his son was canceled because the judge paid the exorbitant fine that he had charged his son with. And not everyone understood what had just happened, but the judge was showing his commitment fully to the honor of the law. And he stepped down from that seat of honor, and he showed his unmerited love for his child. His son never understood the depth of his father's commitment to the law until that day when he gave him the full punishment for his breach of the law. And at that same moment, he never understood his father's love for him either. So his father, the judge, was both a just judge, and he was a gracious father. And so the son felt deep sorrow and deep pain that he had caused all those who he had hurt, and that he had embarrassed his father. And with his head bowed and tears flowing freely from his face, he asked his father for forgiveness. "Father, please forgive me. I've done this against you and against the law," in which the father willingly and freely forgave him. That's the story that illustrates what happened to all of us when Christ came into our life, when we submitted ourselves to him, when God the Father is a just judge, and at the same time, he's a gracious father. That's why he had to sacrifice to pay for the sin that we committed, and God's justice must be satisfied. His righteousness must be satisfied, and God's justice is satisfied. And at the same time, he can release a father's mercy and grace. So our Heavenly Father is a just judge, and he is a gracious Father. His commitment to the law is beyond our comprehension, and his own payment of that law and showing its grace is beyond our comprehension. Romans 6:23 starts with, the wages of sin is what? Death. 1 John chapter 4, verse 9 and 10 says, by this the love of God was manifested in us. God sent his Son, his only Son, into the world so we might live through him. In this love, not that we loved God, but that he loved us and sent his Son to be the propitiation for our sins. That's what we're going to talk about today. And that's exactly what this passage is about. That's exactly what is going to be delineated for us. Christ is our Savior. He is our advocate, our defense attorney, and he is the propitiation for our sins, the payment to that just Father who would be a gracious Father to us. So that story I started with is a picture of propitiation illustrated. Let's turn to 1 John chapter 2. Verse 1 and 2. That's all we're going to get through this morning. And we had some technical glitches this morning. We didn't think we were going to have overheads. And I said, good thing, because the outline is two words. So we don't need overheads for preaching. It's two words. And it's defense and offense. So there you go. There's the outline. Defense and offense. Let's read the text together. My little children, I am writing these things to you so that you may not sin. And if anyone sins, we have an advocate with the Father, Jesus Christ the righteous. And he himself is the propitiation for our sins, and not for ours only, but also for those of the whole world. So let us look today at these two verses and be reminded once again of the fact that Jesus Christ is our defense and he is our offense. The outline is simple. We start with number one, defense, verse one. Defense. He is our defense. My little children, I am writing these things. Let's reread verse 1. I'm writing these things to you so you may not sin. And if anyone sins, we have an advocate with the Father, Jesus Christ, the righteous. So before Christ, think about your own life. Before Christ, you and I were sinners. We're guilty as charged. We're like the son in the courtroom. Before Christ, we're slaves to sin, actually. We're slaves to Satan himself. And as human beings, every one of us is born into that sin from Adam and Eve under a curse. If you remember back in Ephesians 2, we were dead in our transgressions and sins. We were walking according to the course of the world. We were going to the course according to the prince of the power of the air, the spirit of the now working the sons of disobedience. We were living in the lust of our flesh, indulging the desires of our flesh and in our mind, and by nature, children of wrath. That's who we were before Christ, all of us, every one of us. However, because Christ redeemed us, redeemed you and I, through the blood of the Christ and his cross work for us, we have been shown grace by a gracious Father. We have been shown mercy and transformed from children of wrath to children of God. And that's why in Ephesians 2 it says, you formerly were these things. You formerly were the sons of disobedience. You formerly followed the course of the world. You were dead before salvation. But God, right? We love that saying, but God, Ephesians 2, 4 and 5, but God, being rich in mercy, because of his great love with which he loved us, even when we were dead in our transgressions, made us alive together with Christ. By grace, you have been saved. Amen. Therefore, John begins chapter 2 in verse 1 by saying these words to his spiritual children, to those in the churches in the surrounding area that he loved, all those churches, from the heart of a spiritual father. He's getting late on in life in the early 90s, and those in the church from the heart of a spiritual father. That's why he starts with this verse by saying, my little spiritual children, those who I love. And he's telling them, and he's telling by extension them, us sitting here this morning, just like Paul told the church at Ephesus, look, you've been made worthy by God. You've been made worthy by the blood of Christ. And therefore, you are to now walk worthy. You've been made a child of light. Now walk as a child of light. You were a sinner. You were formerly under the wrath of God. But because of Christ, you are children of God now. And you don't have to raise your hand, but we still struggle with sin. We understand that. But we don't have to anymore. See, before Christ, you could do nothing but sin. Now we can, through the power of Christ, through the power of the Word, through the power of the Spirit, we can now kill sin. We can now fight against temptation because we have the Spirit and we have the Word. So we don't have to, right? You were a slave to sin, but because of salvation, you've been liberated from that bondage. You don't have to do that anymore. So all of us who are in Christ, we're slaves to Him now. No longer Satan, we're slaves to Christ. No longer slaves to wickedness and sin, we're slaves to righteousness. We've been saved and justified through Him and dwelt by the Spirit, who's the one empowering us with the Word on the outside to transform us into Christ's likeness. There's an old term that said we can mortify sin now. This means kill it. We can kill sin in our lives. John here is giving two basic reasons why he's writing these to the church, and he's writing it to us because we as believers still sin, and he's saying on one side of the coin, I'm writing these things to you that you may not sin. You don't just keep on sinning because, oh, we're free from sin now, so I'm just going to keep giving in to that. No, you can fight that now. You can put on the spiritual armor and fight that now. And the other reason he's writing, it says, I'm writing these things to you. If anyone does sin still, we have an advocate. We have a defense attorney. And that's a wonderful hope that we have. Because who's perfect out there? Anyone? He's telling them, and he's telling us that we don't have to do this anymore. He's telling us that we've been given the power. And also, if we fail, there's a way out of that problem too, because the advocate is there for us. Romans chapter 6, verse 12 through 14 says, therefore, do not let sin reign in your mortal body so that you obey its lust. You don't have to do that anymore. Don't do that. In verse 13, do not go on presenting the members of your body to sin as instruments of unrighteousness. Don't do that. But, on the other hand, present yourselves to God as those alive from the dead, your members as instruments of righteousness to God, for sin shall not be master over you. You have a new master now. Who is that? Jesus Christ. And you're not under law, but you're under grace now. But just like those in Romans said, well, I guess we just should sin all the more, so grace will abound all the more. And Paul says, certainly not. We need to fight that. We need to battle that. Have you ever thought this for yourself? And I was thinking this week, realized really and contemplated the fact that we've been given complete victory over sin through Christ. Complete victory. Well, I look at my life and go, well, I don't know. Have you ever seen me drive? I don't have complete victory over sin. And I've seen some of you drive and you don't have complete victory over sin. But it's not only that we've been given complete victory. Yes, that's true, positionally. And the punishment of that sin is taken care of. That's true. But we literally have been unchained from slavery to sin, but we still do it. We still do it. And John is the spiritual father of those then and through them to us today. And he's loving them by telling them, look, you have a defense attorney. You need to battle it. But when you slip up, you have someone on your side, which is a great hope for us. And we don't continue to walk in darkness, and we don't want to walk in darkness because we are children of light. But we don't have to walk in the darkness anymore. We can walk in the light. The difference is sometimes we want to. Sometimes we like the darkness. And so he's encouraging them and fellow believers and all of us, it's possible that you don't have to sin anymore. You don't just say, well, this is just who I am. I get angry when I'm hungry. I call it hangry. And therefore, this is just how I'm wired. No, we're not a slave to sin anymore. We don't have to sin anymore. In fact, he's calling us in this passage to kill it, to stop it, to mortify it, not to sin. And all of Christianity out there will say, it doesn't matter how you live, just what you believe. That is not true. He calls us not to keep on sinning, to battle that sin. Ephesians 5, remember that book? A couple months ago, we went through the whole book of Ephesians, chapter 5, verse 8 through 11. You were formerly darkness, but now you're what? Light. Light in who? Light in the Lord. That's Christ. Walk as children of light. Start living that way so people see the light, not just what you say, but what you do. The fruit of the light consists of all goodness, all righteousness, all truth, trying to learn what is pleasing to the Lord. How does one learn what is pleasing to the Lord? Start reading this book right here. Trying to learn, not to participate in unfruitful deeds of darkness, but to even expose them. How do you expose darkness? By pointing it out with your mouth and your finger? No. By living in the light, and the light will expose the darkness. However, although we're justified and we've been cleansed and we're believers and we have that true positionally for us, isn't sin still a power in our life? Or is it just me? In reality, and spiritually speaking, and physically speaking, we still sin. We're not slaves to it anymore. We don't have to, but we still do it. We're called to walk in righteousness and not sin, but we still battle with sin. Is anyone in here? Amen? Do you guys battle with sin? Therefore, we must always do those three R's I talked about before. Remember and repent and return. And you keep doing that over and over and over. But understand this. He's also saying, you're not going to be condemned of those new sins that you think you're trying to battle, because he's reminding you, you're on your own in the battle. Sometimes I look at my own life saying, I have no reason to stand up here and preach to these people because I got my own problems here. But I have to remind myself, and John is reminding us, and he's reminding all of you to say, you're not on your own in the battle of sin in your life. Praise the Lord for that. Many times we find ourselves in the same predicament as the Apostle Paul did in his walk, in his life. And a lot of you guys know this, but turn with me to Romans chapter 7. And there's been some debate whether this is the sinner Paul or the saved Paul, but I believe this is a saved, mature Paul saying these things. In Romans chapter 7, verse 15, follow along with me. And this might be a tongue twister, like Dr. Seuss wrote it, but give it some time to sink in, because we have this same thing going on every day in our life. Paul says in verse 15, for what I am doing, I do not understand. Have you ever been doing something that's wrong and it's like, I don't understand why I keep doing this? And Paul goes on to say, I am not practicing what I like to do, but I am doing the very thing I hate. I hate sin. I hate those who lie. I hate those who gossip. I hate those who slander. I hate those who hurt people with words. And then I do it. Verse 16, but if I do the very thing I do not want to do, I agree with the law. The law says that's wrong. That's sin. And if I'm doing that, I agree. I agree. Confessing that the law is good. Verse 17, so now, no longer am I the one doing it, but sin, which dwells in me, is doing it. It's coming out. For I know that nothing good dwells in me, in my flesh. That is my flesh, my body, my humanness. And then this is all of us right here. The willing is present within me. I want to do this. I'm willing to do this. Not willing like I'll agree to it. You're willing it, like with fortitude, like from your inside guts, wanting to do it. With all your heart, let's say. But the doing is not. The doing of the good's not there sometimes. Why is that? Verse 19, for the good that I want to do, I don't do, but I practice the very evil that I don't want to do. I mean, amen to all of us, right? I've been in the middle of doing something right then saying I should not be doing this. And I actually hate this, and I'm the one doing it. Verse 20, but if I am doing the very thing that I do not want to do, I am no longer the one doing it, but it's the sin that dwells in me. It's the sin coming out, and we're not killing it. Verse 21, I find this principle that evil is present within me, not outside of me, not the devil made you do it. No, you wanted to do it. If you say, my wife makes me so angry. No, you're angry. She just put some pressure on and it came out. That's the real you coming out. So he says, this principle, I want to do good. And then in verse 22, he says, I joyfully concur with the law of God and the inner man. I understand in my heart and in my mind, I understand this is the right way to live. But I see a different law in the members of my body. I still go into sin knowingly. And there's a war going on. He's saying it's waging war against the law of my mind and making me a prisoner of the law of sin, which is in my members. And then he just is frustrated. And maybe you've been there before. And maybe you even questioned your own salvation with this before. But in verse 24, it says, wretched man that I am. I'm just wretched. I do all this talking. I understand what I'm doing, what I'm supposed to be doing, and I don't do it. This is a mature man of God saying that. And then he says, who will set me free from the body of this death? And John here in 1 John, go back to 1 John. In 1 John chapter 2, John's going to answer Paul's question. Paul answers his own question, but John answers it too. Who will set me free from the body of this death? And the answer is, even though we're still guilty of sinning post-salvation, we have a defense attorney arguing on our behalf. Verse 1b says, I'm writing these things to you, so if anyone sins, we have an advocate. We have a defense attorney. And Paul would answer in Romans 7 the same thing in the very next verse. You don't have to go back there, but verse 25 says, you know, who will set me free from this body of death? Verse 25 of chapter 7 of Romans says, thanks be to God through Jesus Christ our Lord. That's the answer. So both men, different times, saying the same thing. Paul said, how am I going to get out of this? Wretched man that I am, even though I'm a believer, I keep struggling with sin. And he says, thanks be to God, it's Jesus Christ our Lord. And John's saying, don't sin, but when you do sin and you're just like Paul, what's the answer? I have an advocate. Because the advocate is Jesus Christ. Who is it that can help us stop sinning in our life? Who is it that can help us not be punished for that sin? Who can help us kill sin? Who can help us not be tempted? Who can help us stand before a holy God one day despite the fact that we still sin even after salvation, after we've been justified positionally? We still battle in sanctification. Our sin. Who is it? That's right. The answer that Paul gave, the answer that the Apostle John gave, they both agree, it's none other than Jesus Christ. He's our defense attorney. He's our Savior. He's our everything. He's our Lord. He's our advocate. I mean, think about the whole scope of Jesus that you know of Jesus. Not only did Jesus descend from the glory of heaven, from the Father, and from the Spirit, from all times and eternity past, and came into mankind, into this filthy, disgusting mess in his incarnation. Not only did Jesus live a perfect life, fulfilling the law perfectly as a man. Not only did he go to the cross as a perfect, unblemished lamb, a sacrifice acceptable before the Father. Not only did he die on the cross, but he was buried. And then he was out of the tomb on the third day. He rose again. And he had victory over sin. He had victory over death and Satan and hell. And not only did he walk on the earth for 40 days in his resurrected body. Not only did he show himself to person after person, up to 500 eyewitnesses in his resurrection. And then he went back, and the scripture tell us that when he went back, what did he do? He went back for two reasons. He went back so he could send the Holy Spirit to come in and dwell with us, so we had the power, could fill the sail of our lives, and we would be directed through the Word by the Spirit's power and his will for our life, but he also went there to sit by the right hand of the Father. And the scripture says he's our mediator. He's our mediator. He mediated once for us for salvation, but he's an advocate all the time for your life, for your entire life. He's your defense attorney for the whole life. He was Paul's defense attorney. He's John's defense attorney. He's my defense attorney. And if you're a believer, he's yours. But the flip side is true. If you don't have him, you're sitting there on your own waiting to be judged. In 1 Timothy, Paul tells Timothy in 1 Timothy 2:5, there is one God, and there is how many mediators? One. There's one mediator between God and men. It's the man, Christ Jesus. He's the defense attorney. He's our advocate. And Hebrews 9:15 says, for this reason, he's the mediator of a new covenant, so that since death has taken place for the redemption for the transgressions that were committed under the first covenant, under the law, those have been called may receive the promise of eternal inheritance, which is grace. So God the Father can be a just judge and a gracious Father. So our Lord, Jesus Christ, is not only the one that saved you, he never stops fighting for you. Every second of every day, as Satan is right there condemning you, accusing you, and he's standing up for you, I paid that, I paid that, I paid that, I repaid that. So Christ alone is the advocate. He's the advocate. He's the only one that's the mediator. And one day we'll stand before him face to face. And then he will turn us, not from the ones that struggle like Romans 7, not from your life that you're in right now. He will turn us into a person that can be glorified, a glorified version of yourself, no longer needing an advocate anymore, no longer needing the defense attorney.
6: That is what the Bible calls the hope of eternal weight of glory. That's what's been given to you. And that's why we fight the fight. That's why we love him. And in glory, we will see him face to face. And these are the things you need to set your mind on to get through the day when you're struggling like Paul was, when you're struggling like many of you might be this morning. Listen, if you're in Christ, you're never alone. You could be on a remote island by yourself. You are not alone. The worst place you can find yourselves is to not be with Christ, because then you could be full of people all around and you really are alone.
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16: I'm Pastor Antonio Reyes of Project Church in the city of Sacramento. God, I pray for our community, this beautiful city. I ask you that you can bring unity across our churches, God. 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Let us celebrate that as well. Let us be unified with you, celebrating your name, elevating your name, praising your name, God. 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In your name, Jesus, I pray. Amen.
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21: 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Learn what God is doing in our churches and communities, testimonies, areas of challenge, opportunity, transformation, and the exciting hope that we have in Jesus Christ. 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
22: Well, welcome, my friends, to the program. I have a brand new friend to me, certainly not a brand new friend to Jesus, I'll tell you that. This gentleman's been walking with the Lord and ministering on the Lord's behalf for quite a few years now. You may know him from a lot of different things that the Lord has allowed him to do around the area. Who I am talking about is the pastor of Capital Free Will Baptist Church, Dr. Larry Condit. Dr. Larry, welcome to the program.
23: Well, thank you for the invitation. I'm glad to be here.
22: Amen. Amen. Well, you have a couple special things coming up here, and we're going to be talking about it all throughout the entire program.
23: Thank you.
22: And I want to just begin a little bit, because in a moment, we're going to know a little bit more about you and some ministry that you've done. But lest somebody comes into the program early and has to get out of their car and not be able to the rest of the program, listen to it. We want to talk about the Liberty Quartet. So you have a national group coming through, and this is a group that does 120, 170, like lots of different things all around the year. But there is a special quartet that God has put together that is now going to come into our area. And according to my notes, it's going to be July 11th at 6 p.m. at your location. Can you just share a little bit about that quartet?
23: Oh, my goodness. They have been around so many years, and people have come to love them. And the man was at one time a choir director, and three men in his church began to participate. And now they have a quartet that over 30 years are celebrating. They made a CD representing all their music. They've sang with the Hoppers, you know, with Bill Gaither, and all the different great organizations, you know, quartets. And unfortunately, they're just one of the few that's left. I mean, because a lot of quartets were not able to finance you make it, but they've did it for 30 years.
22: Wow.
23: You will love them. They will bless your heart. And they've got some new CDs out just special representing the 30 years.
22: Wow. Amazing. And again, we were talking a little bit off air. There's only 12 that we know about that are still actively operating. Yeah?
23: Yes. Yes. It's amazing. Quartet music, me growing up at my age, was just a big thing. I'd go see J.D. Sumner, the Blackwoods, and I'd become acquainted with a lot of these. And, I learned to play the piano with, you know, Tony Brown, who's now over all the Nashville music. And so it's just amazing how that God puts people in your life. But quartet music is still alive with the older generation.
22: Love it.
23: And I'm one of the older generation.
22: Well, and I think a lot of our listeners are as well. And so this is one of those things that if you're listening right now and you're like, it's about time we had some good music rolling through, that this quickens your spirit where you just go, you know how fun it would be to just sit in a place where I can just enjoy. And so I want to invite you again. I know you might not be able to always write this down. I think we're going to try to make sure to get you a website a little bit later in case you can't write it down. But it's going to be on July 11th at 6 p.m. And it's going to house at the church, correct?
23: Yes, in our auditorium.
22: So that's Capital Free Will Baptist Church on Watt Avenue in North Highlands. Watt Avenue is a main street around here. It's a very long street, but if you can go ahead and go to Capital, and I guess I'm looking at it, it's Capital FWB. That, goodness gracious, I can't figure it out. CapitalFWB.org. That would be Capital Free Will Baptist Church, CapitalFWB.org. You can get all the information if you're not able to listen to the rest of the show. But on July 11th at 6 p.m., we have the Liberty Quartet coming in, and it's going to be a night of celebration. It's going to be a night of fun. It's going to be a night of music. And when you do something for 30 years, man, there's going to be some quality. That's happening.
23: Quality. Absolutely.
22: Yeah. And so tell me a little bit about, in terms of your connection, I think Royce Mitchell was the original gentleman that put it together.
23: Yes.
22: But you got in contact with him at some point.
23: Yes. Dan Sanchez sang for years with different quartets, and he is now in my church. And we wanted to start having something every 3 or 4 months, quartets and groups coming, because we don't want it to die. When I grew up, we'd have all-night sings. We had singing conventions. We learned how to sing, shape notes. And I can sing shape notes or regular notes, round notes, you know. And so we just want to get people also aware that there is the style of music called quartet music. It's kind of a country style with gospel. And so it is a flavor. If you like country music, you're going to like gospel music.
22: You're going to love this, I'll tell you that. And I think anytime, even if you like genres around it, anytime you see a quality musician or a quality team just coming together and you hear the resonance in their voice and you hear all the harmonies, it's mystifying.
23: Yes.
22: That God gave us these instruments inside of us.
23: Amen.
22: That we're able to use. And for you, one of the things that you just mentioned that I think was fascinating about a beautiful era, especially during the heavy hymn era.
23: Yes.
22: There was more instruction on how to sing. So, for example, a hymn would be given, but it would also have some of the musical notes.
23: Yes.
22: To be able to follow.
23: Yeah, we had the do, re, mi, fa, sol, la, ti, do, and J.D. Sumner at the Stamp School of Music. We all had to learn how to sing shape notes and quartet notes. And,
22: yes.
23: And all these quartets, the Blackwoods, the Statesmen, all of them were there. And boy, we just have great time, you know.
22: Yeah, absolutely. And I feel like there's not as much instruction on how to sing.
23: Yes.
22: Today. So I think that people sometimes go, well, I don't really know how to sing, so I don't know if I want to join in.
23: Yes.
22: But when you're instructed in it, now you feel a little more confident to lend your voice to the worship, right?
23: That's right.
22: That is lifted up to the Lord. And in this ministry, because it's Liberty Ministries Incorporated, so their whole point seems to be really ministering, blessing people in nursing homes, prisons,
23: yes.
22: events. This is their pulpit. This is their
23: yes.
22: mobile church where they're moving around, and they're using the gifts God's given them to pour out on people.
23: You can tell that they really love Jesus Christ, and I don't let anybody come to my church that I don't do a background on them. I want to know they're involved in a church, they support their church, that they're really real, because in the beginning I'd have quartets come and they weren't all saved. Even when I was at the Stamp School of Music, I had to point out to J.D. Sumner that I thought some of those that were singing were just doing it because they love to sing, but they really didn't know Jesus. And,
22: right.
23: And, you know, anything about men like J.D. Sumner and James Blackwood, they wanted to know the people with them really love Jesus. Because how are you going to have a ministering spirit of God there where souls are saved if there isn't that presence? And every time I have a church service, we have the Bible read, it's the scriptures, and we just thank God that we have the Word of God to keep us in the truth. And when we have prayer with people, it opens up their heart, and it opens the opportunity for the Word of God, the seed to be planted, and God does the rest.
22: In music, I remember the Old Testament passage where a prophet was asked for a word from the Lord, and he said, "Can you get me a musician?"
23: Right.
22: And his idea was, I need something to kind of slow me down a little bit and be able to get into my connection with the Lord. But what's intriguing about it is that music in and of itself is an extraordinary medium. It's very emotional. It's very connective. But just a music that is a person singing, even a Christian song, that is still, if they don't love the Lord, there's a missing component.
23: Yes.
22: That there's not the transformational anointed aspect
23: right.
22: that comes through it. That it's beyond just, is it a great song? It's beyond, did it make me feel warm and fuzzy?
23: Well, that's what Luther, he went to the pubs because the music had got so unspiritual. He said, we need some music that really grabs people, that's spirit-filled. So he went to the actual pubs and heard the gaiety in the music. And so he brought the great music of his time back into the church where there was real tremendous power in the because actually hymns is the word in music.
22: Yes.
23: And so he brought that back to us, and we're grateful for his great ministry, that he brought music back into the church.
22: Well, and I think hearkening back, going back a step, when we think about the Psalms, David was trying to do the same thing. It's the Word of God put into music.
23: Yes.
22: And then the hymn writers ended up wanting to do the exact same thing. How do I put the Word of God into music?
23: Right. Exactly. You're right on, brother.
22: Yeah.
23: That's good. And like I said, that's why I think the mega churches are doing so well, is they have brought back praise and worship and music and the Word, you know.
22: Amen.
23: And also, like I say, people love to praise the Lord. Little children, if you start playing some music, they'll start dancing and rejoicing in their hands. It's just a part. And around the throne of God, remember, the seraphims are praising and worshiping God. And that's one of the things we're going to do in heaven. I had one old boy says, well, I'd rather go to hell than be singing in heaven. I says, well, you won't want to be in hell very long, because it's going to be all the ugly people in the world down there.
22: That's
23: and they're
22: right.
23: not going to be eternal separation, falling out, or darkness where the worm dieth not. He's, well, I think it might change my mind.
22: That sounds wise. And again, I want to remind everyone, the Liberty Quartet is coming into town. That's going to be July 11th at 6 p.m. July 11th at 6 p.m. If you want to know more information, you can always go to CapitalFWB. That stands for Free Will Baptist Church, FWB.org. You can find out more information about the location of the church. It's going to be held right there on Watt Avenue, Capital Free Will Baptist Church, on July 11th at 6 p.m. One thing I wanted to ask you, Dr. Larry, and that is, you have an exuding, unstoppable love for Jesus.
23: Amen.
22: And so I want to know how he captured your heart. How did he just turn you into a little Tasmanian for Jesus?
23: Well, I was born dead, so my folks named me Larry, which means glory to God. And my dad was a pastor, and I'd go to church camp, and I just fell in love with Jesus. I never missed church till I was 18. I was working for a peach farmer, and he found out I was a Bible thumper, and he says, oh, don't tell my wife or I'll be in a lot of trouble. And so we don't have to work ever again on a Sunday. And I started playing organ and piano for my dad. But I just fell in love with Jesus from the fact I reached Christ, born again at 7 years old. But I felt like I was floating. But no, I just love the Lord. I pray with him. I talk to him. And I've seen him change so many people's lives that were going to commit suicide. They were given up on life, the marriage. And they found Jesus, and that was the healing. He is a real person. And so at the church, I had a passion for meeting the needs of meat. So we started AA and Celebrate Recovery. So the church is used all the time to not only reach people, but heal people. Like Jesus fed people, he healed people, and then he led them to the Father. And so I really believe the church has to begin. And just like the Union Gospel Mission tries to help the least, the last, and the lost. And you and I, as a Christian, we're to go out as living vessels, red and seen, where Jesus can see Jesus in us. And I'm telling you, when people are lost, the devil tries to blind them, but we got a bright light inside of us. And I found that the bigger, the worse, the uglier they are, they'll find Jesus if you just tell them about Jesus. I've had grown men, Hell's Angels, black, white, yellow, no matter. Jesus reaches all of them. All you got to do is just tell them about Jesus. And they just seem so hard, but man, Jesus has softens their heart. And it's been a great ministry. I love it with my cowboy ministry, as well as the mule skinners that we ride with, horseback people, the motorcycle people. You know, I've got a 47 Merc. I go to the auto, you know, car shows. I'm only there. It's a fishing hole for me to reach people for Jesus. That's it. And I'm telling you, people are drawn to you just like, you know, bugs are drawn to the light. I'm telling you right now, when you have Jesus, there's just something about you. People says there's something about you. And I wear my cowboy outfit because people want to take pictures with me. And I says, it's just like, you know, when you go fishing, you got to have some bait. And it works. I have eagle feathers because I'm Cherokee, Native American. And so I speak a little Cherokee, and I'll enjoy talking to people and encouraging them to find Jesus. And I'm really not into just being in the church to get saved. I'm being that we are the church, but we do offer fellowship, encouragement, the Word of God. And so it's worked for me for 54 years there at Capital Free Will Baptist. Started with 2 women and 5 children, got over 30 ministries out there. We got cowboy churches all over, ranches, farms, saloons. And it works. People get saved, and they don't even know what happened to them.
22: I love it. I love it. Tell me a little bit about the cowboy ministry, because you're reaching a certain demographic, a certain group of people that is a community.
23: Right.
22: So talk to me about the cowboy ministry.
23: Well, they are folk that just are not going to fit in traditional church. Yep. They love meeting in a saloon or out at a ranch or somewhere, you know. I just think it's great. I mean, they come out. One thing, we have ribs. We have fried chicken. We have
0: Amen. All
23: that Johnny Cash sang about. And then we have music. I play piano. We have a band, and people play fiddles, guitars. And then it lasts about an hour. Then we eat. We have a good time. And we choose places where people feel comfortable.
22: That's
23: bring your
22: right.
23: lawn chairs, or, you know, come out just like you're here to have fun. Bring the children. We have, you know, one of the places we have in El Dorado, the guy has a regular playground with us where you can get on a rope and slide from one place to the other. Kids just love that. And so we baptize. If people want to get baptized, I'll take a 5-gallon bucket of water and pour it over their head and just, you know, make sure they, you know, found Jesus, born again. You know, confess their sins, receive Christ.

0: It's a lot of fun. If you haven't got into reaching people for Jesus, you're missing out. It'd be like going to party, not getting any of the goodies.
1: Yeah, that's right. That's right. Now, you are roughly three quarters Cherokee.
0: Yes.
1: And so have you had any opportunity to be able to minister within the Native American community?
0: Oh, yes, absolutely. We have Etowah is our, in Oklahoma is where our headquarters are. But basically, we have get-togethers, we have powwows, and we have them all over, and we have them here in California. But the Cherokee Nation is teaching our young people now the language again, and nations are starting to teach the children, whether you be Navajo or whatever, the language, so it doesn't lose, just like a lot of times if you don't use a language, it's lost.
1: That's right.
0: And the Cherokees, you know, Sequoia, we were the first nation to have our own newspaper, and they named the Sequoia tree after the Cherokee Sequoia. So it's a lot of fun. And when people find out you're Native American, they love it.
1: Yes.
0: And so not that I'm not a prejudiced person. I love all races, but I am proud that I am a Native American.
1: Amen. Cherokee. I love that. Yeah. I love that. And I think it's exciting that the Lord just moves in such beautiful ways through so many different communities. And all we're called to do is use everything we got for Jesus. So whatever you got, let's go.
0: Well, years ago, the Independent Baptist said, anytime you have grandma's pie or her food there, you're going to have a big turnout. Now, you're going to have to be there. I made my favorite pie. So we have good pie and chicken. And I invite people, bring your favorite dish. We'll judge it. And if you win the contest, you get to take some money home with you. So, boy, them people really bring in their different goods. See who had the best pie, the best, you know, food.
1: I love it because everything about this is community. It's being with people. It's having fun and connecting. And
0: let church be fun, yeah.
1: Come on. I mean, that it's so wonderful to just have church outside four walls.
0: That's right. It's outside the box. And when the Lord gave me my mule, my horse, this ministry developed through Doug Vierkamp and his wife, Lori, and I met Ron Schofield. He's really just like a, you know, looking at one of the most famous guys. He drove mules all the way from Missouri to San Francisco. You think he's a regular mule skinner with the boots on and everything, and he's pretty famous up in the El Dorado area and up in Fiddletown. Everybody knows Ron Schofield. He actually made the stagecoach that Davy Weiser drove through, you know, Placerville. You could ride the stagecoach.
1: Wow.
0: I mean, they closed down the streets last Saturday before last in Placerville, and I got to preach the gospel on Main Street, and the wagon train was coming through. Man, it's so much fun, you know, just enjoying being who you are for Jesus.
1: Yeah.
0: Don't try to change. Just be who you are and let your light shine. We're all made unique and different
1: because Amen.
0: That's how we attract people. You know, if we all looked the same, what would that be?
1: Boring. I'm not interested. So one of the things we want to do towards the end of the show here is we want to continue to invite people to something else that's really fun, and that is the Liberty Quartet that's coming to your church.
0: They'll enjoy it. Yes.
1: That's going to be July 11th at 6 p.m. right there at Capital Free Will Baptist Church right there in their auditorium, and that is 6201 Watt Avenue. But if you can't remember that, try to remember this. Capital FWB stands for Free Will Baptist Church, capital FWB.org. You can get all the information on the show when it's coming in. And again, this is a national, this is a high quality, this is a let's get a quartet in here. You like country music, you love gospel music, come on, you can come on out and enjoy this. Because again, I can tell you this, if Dr. Larry's involved, it's probably going to be fun.
0: It's
1: that's all
0: I'm
1: trying.
0: It's going to be fun.
1: And at some point, someone's going to talk about food, and then it's going to suddenly get involved in some more food. So I just want to encourage you, the Liberty Quartet is coming in to Capital Free Will Baptist Church on July 11th at 6 p.m. All right, we have a couple minutes left of the show. One of the things I did want to talk about that God has allowed you to do is to go abroad. You actually did some ministry outside the United States.
0: Yes.
1: Can you tell me about that?
0: Oh, we went to Japan, to Sapporo, Japan. Hokkaido is the upper island. We built a youth center and church. Went out to Bihora, Abashiri, and we took the guitar, and they had some of those old organs you had to pump with your feet. You know,
1: yes.
0: If you quit pumping, the organ would go down. And we had just a great ministry there. We had almost 40-some come to know Christ, which is a chain religion. And once they accept Christ, they break the chain. They use that. Well, now you're letting your ancestors float into eternity. So they use that. But we went into the big Buddhist temple. One of the big emperor had been to this one Buddhist temple. It was

0: three city blocks big.
1: Wow.
0: And the one of the priests, the main guy, his daughter started coming to the cowboy ministry at the mission that we built, the youth center and church. And over there, they don't build like here in America. I'm a general contractor. That's how I built my church, building houses. And it's all tongue and groove and bolts. You know, it's not like our building here. But it was wonderful. You know, we'd go get lost and have a Japanese help us get back. And while it was coming back, oh, and I worked in the university there, the Sapporo University. But it's just wonderful, you know, just going to other countries, taking the gospel. And they wanted English. So it was just like they were starving for English. So, of course, I used the Bible to teach them English. You know?
1: Right.
0: It worked great.
1: Yeah. And that is, I think about the times when Paul the Apostle said, the Lord has opened up a door for me.
0: Yes.
1: And you run through the door.
0: That's right.
1: The Lord opened up a door and he said, hey, you speak English. How about you go on over and talk to them? They'd love to hear about English. You said, I can bring my Bible.
0: Oh, yeah. And I'd be preaching and I'd have an interpreter. And I called him an interrupter.
1: Yeah.
0: And all of a sudden, the Holy Spirit would come down. The power of the Spirit had come down. And people that just spoke Japanese, suddenly the Spirit of God opened their ear and they understood what I was saying. True meaning of tongues. I mean, just the Holy Spirit using his power to interpret what I was saying before the interpreter could tell them what I said. They already understood. It was amazing that day, sir.
1: Oh, my goodness.
0: In those days, yeah.
1: You want to talk about the power of Pentecost. You want to talk about that we serve the same Jesus yesterday, today, and forever.
0: Amen. I agree.
1: Holy Spirit still rolling just as strong. I think it's beautiful. So as we are kind of winding this down, just want to invite everybody, if you are looking for a wonderful night to just come have fun, God is going to be celebrated, going to be country music, going to be a quartet, Liberty Quartet, national outfit coming on through. That's July 11th at 6 p.m. That's going to be at Capital Free Will Baptist Church. Some of you have been waiting for some good music coming on through.
0: And it's a love offering, so we're not going to pinch anybody. You just come in, and we're going to have a great time, and they're going to sell CDs. You won't regret purchasing these CDs. That's another way they kind of help pay for their gas.
1: Yep.
0: And we're going to take them out to dinner. I mean, if you'd like to join us when we take them out to dinner, you can come along, but pay your own bill, of course.
1: That's right. And a little bit for them, too. A little bit for them. So again, that is the Liberty Quartet that they're celebrating their 30th anniversary tour. So again, you have some high quality music coming on through town. If you can make it, and I'm going to encourage you, it's just on Watt Avenue. This is an easy place to get to. Maybe it takes a little bit of a drive, but it's an easy place to get to. You're going to be going out to Capital Free Will Baptist Church. That's going to be on July 11th at 6 p.m. And you're going to be joining Dr. Larry. If you want to know more information about that, about the church, about all these outreaches, if you want to get more information about the Liberty Quartet, just go to capital FWB, stands for Free Will Baptist Church, capitalfwb.org. Thank you so much for joining us on the program today. We'll talk to you next time.
0: Thank you.
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7: This is Hugh Hewitt for townhall.com. As you celebrate this 4th of July weekend, I hope you get time to slow down and relax. Enjoy the day with friends, family, loved ones in your world. As you do, remember that even these things are the fruits of freedom, the benefits of a stable government, civilizational order. For 250 years, a quarter of a millennium now, our nation has benefited from these gifts. Yes, there's plenty to be concerned about as we look at the health of our nation in recent days. We are, and this is not hyperbole, more polarized than the upheavals I lived through in the late 60s and early 1970s. We have a lot of work to do. And yet, and I really believe this, we have a lot to be thankful for. America is still, as my old friend Bill Bennett has said, the last best hope. On behalf of Salem Media, have a great 4th of July. I'm Hugh Hewitt.
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10: Well, the weather's not been cooperating with me going out and riding my mule. So hopefully soon the weather will get a little better. Every time I think I'm going to get to go, it rains. We had one of the horses fall down out at the ranch because the rubber's out there. We got these big pieces of rubber that is supposed to keep them out of the mud when it rains, but this horse slipped down and couldn't get up, and so Miguel and John Luke were able to get the horse back up on its feet, praise God. You don't want a horse to be laying down like that in too long a period. If they get under a fence or paddock panel, they can really do damage and possibly even die, you know, because laying on their side like that, the blood kind of goes on that side of their body, and they get cast, they call it, can't get up. And that's like a lot of us, you know, a sheep, if it gets on its back, they call it getting cast on its back. If it doesn't have a shepherd to put it back on its side or its feet, that little sheep will die. And so the Lord said that in the scriptures there were 99 and one had left the fold, and the shepherd went and found that one sheep that had went astray. And maybe you listening to this morning are thinking the same. I was that sheep that went astray, and the Lord came and rescued me out of that ditch, out of that hole. The only difference between a rut and a grave is the depth. And I pray this morning that you have decided to follow Jesus as your Lord and Savior. And he is that unspeakable gift from God to us. And Jesus is that incredible, indescribable gift to this world. I pray you have found Jesus Christ this morning in this service already, in hitting that high soprano note. I tried to find a key where it's a little lower. I didn't have time to find it. Okay, just one note up there. Let's pray. Will you pray with me? Dear Jesus, thank you for heaven. Thank you for the fact that there will be those that will be going to hell that, dear God, caused a lot of pain and suffering. And Lord, I know you died for even those that were wicked and evil and sinful. But you have said hell's mouth grows larger every day because of the darkness in men's hearts. But I'm grateful for those who have come out of that miry clay and decided, I'm not going to live ugly anymore. I'm not going to do stupid anymore. I'm going to follow Jesus, get on that straight and narrow pathway that leads to heaven. And I pray at this cowboy church service at 9, dear Lord, that all those cowboys and cowgirls and those mule skinners out there, maybe on the trail, or maybe they're under a campfire or just getting around to breakfast this morning, will listen to this gospel message about the unspeakable gift of God. Lord, you are precious, giving your only Son, Jesus Christ. What a gift you have given to us. The one gift that sometimes at Christmas is left under the Christmas tree, the gift of Jesus Christ. May all of us today who are Christians pray for the lost world. Pray for those who are suffering. They've been addicted to some kind of drug or alcohol or gambling or pornography or something, that through Jesus Christ they can overcome by the blood of the Lamb and have victory in their life. And we pray this in Jesus' name. And everyone said, amen, amen. Well, I was studying this scripture. A lot of people, when they preach on this particular chapter, get into giving money and treasures because, Casey, where you're a rancher and you grow hay, this talks about the seed being given. And then the seed is given, and then it produces a crop. And the crop is used to, you know, feed horses or bread for people, food for folk. And then because you have planted that seed, it increases. Not only does it increase the fruit, but it also gives you, Casey, many more seeds to plant. And out at the ranch this year, the Burwells, they didn't have to sow seed anymore because there was a lot of seed in the seed last year. The hay that they grew, they planted a lot of seed and it produced a great crop. And then this year, they didn't have to plant any seed because there was plenty of seed in the ground. And they have a lot of hay out there. I hope it turns out well. But listen, now he that ministered seed to the sower, both himself ministered bread for the food and multiplied the seed sown and increased the fruit of the righteousness. And what this is talking about is God blesses us from heaven above by giving us the seed. And we understand that because we all like to eat. I tell you, one of my favorite things is that bread they have over at the Ocean. I could just eat a whole time. I eat all that bread and butter, I'm not even hungry for what else I order. Same with going out to Cattlemen. My kids, they'll gobble up that bread and then they take home their steak. They've already filled up with bread. And when I was in high school, I had a teacher from Europe, and she was talking about how good the bread is there in Europe, how that they fix it a little different than we have here. They put it in those ovens, those earthen ovens, and it's all crispy on the outside, but oh, it's delicious on the inside. Well, you and I know that Jesus said he was the bread of life. He that comes and eat of me will never hunger again. Isn't that right? Isn't that wonderful, Dina? That when we take Jesus, we have everything. So God's gift to us is absolutely incomparable with anything else. I cannot tell you, I've hit home runs, I've ran touchdowns, I've played field and sports, jumped hurdles, ran the 50 and 100 yard dash, received ribbons, all kinds of awards in my life. And my mule Rocky just down the hallway, he's got so many trophies on the wall. In fact, when I emptied out my living quarters horse trailer, I found more trophies. I said, oh Lord, a lot of trophies. But no trophy is as great as winning the victory in your life, receiving Jesus Christ as your personal Savior. To know when you go to bed at night, or if you leave going somewhere and God takes you home, that your family knows they're going to see you again. What a precious gift. And Ron, as Rhonda passed away, I know Betty is saddened because her niece is gone and your daughter and family. But no, when I came in and prayed with Rhonda there in the hospital, she said, Pastor, I know Jesus and I know where I'm going. Isn't that wonderful, Ron, that you have that promise that you'll see Rhonda again? And we give God the glory that there is a heaven to gain and a hell to shun. But Jesus is God's indescribable gift to us. Do you ever hear that old saying? It's indescribably delicious. That's kind of how I feel about almond candy bar. Almond Joys. Anybody like Almond Joys? I tried to find some coconut this week. There's this one place I buy that packaged coconut, and it's little squares. I could not find it anywhere. I was almost tempted to buy actually a coconut and break that sucker open and take out that coconut. I was having a coconut craving. Well, we need to have a craving for Jesus Christ. Paul the Apostle in verse 15 says, thanks be unto God. And I don't know if you're thankful to God for his unspeakable gift. There's no gift ever been given to man like Jesus Christ. For God so loved the world that he gave his only begotten Son. And I believe that's the scripture I'll use Saturday for hundreds there on the square of Placerville when they close down the street, to let people know that Jesus Christ is that gift from heaven for all of us, for all mankind. Red, yellow, black, and white, rich or poor, he is that gift. He is the best gift ever. Now, when you receive Jesus Christ as your gift, believe it or not, it makes all and everything else you have wonderful. And no matter what you got in this world, homes, money, treasures, it's worthless without Jesus Christ. But when you have Jesus, everything you've got is wonderful because you know that God has given it to you. What about your aches and pains? Well, I've thought about that. I know every time I get an ache or pain, I go to God and says, oh Lord, kind of like when you fall down, oh Lord, help me. When you get those pains and sufferings, but remember that God loves you today. Greater love hath no man than this, than one who would lay down his life for another. John 15:13. Herein is that love, not that we love God, but that he loved us. Isn't that wonderful? That there's so many people, I don't love God, I don't care about God. What do you mean, just God? And then suddenly one day, Jesus touches their heart and they fall in love with God. I marry so many couples, over 2,000, and sometimes women will tell me, I did not even like him when I met him. And sometimes men will tell me, I didn't even like her when I met her. But boy, things changed. And you think about how maybe you was in that predicament yourself. How did this happen that I fell in love when I didn't even like him or her when I met them? Well, a lot of people feel that way when they find Jesus Christ. They don't want to have anything to do with church, nothing to do with God, nothing new with Jesus. And then one day on the Damascus Road, as Paul was Saul of Tarsus, the light, the glorious light, Tammy, shined down on Saul. And the Lord spoke to Saul and says, why are you kicking against the pricks? Why are you fighting me? You know that I'm real. You know that. I've revealed myself to you. Why are you kicking against the pricks? And if you haven't heard the reason, that is an old saying. Years ago, a lot of families had, they didn't have a horse, they didn't have a mule, they didn't have a donkey, but they had an ox. And that ox would pull their cart. But you know the problem with a 2,000, 2,500, and of course you know all about that, Casey, you've got a big old bull out there, probably weighs 2,000 pounds or in that category. If you had him tied up to an ox and he was pulling a cart, you might do the same thing. You'd take some long poles and sharpen the end. You'd tie him to the wagon. So if that ox decides to back up and your family's in that cart, or you're in that cart and he's backing up fast, instead of crushing you in that wall, he's going to get the point. Them points is going to get him right in the butt. And he's going to decide, I don't think I'm going to go this way anymore. I'm going to go forward. And so that's exactly what God was saying to Saul. Why are you kicking against the pricks? I've been poking you. You're going the wrong direction. Turn around and go the right direction. Just like that ox decides, I'm not going to go backing up anymore. I'm going to go forward. And maybe that's your life. You listening on the internet, you've been just going the wrong direction, and you need to turn around and go forward for God. He is that unspeakable gift, and it includes a lot of good things. Like that song that I sang, Now I Have Everything. If you have Jesus Christ, He is the key to life everlasting, a gift, spiritual victory in your life. I have victory in Jesus. We sing that song here, Sister Sue leads that, victory in Jesus. But I know today that Satan would try to take away that victory, remind you of your failures, your past. How many times has the devil brought up your past? You got to remember, your past is behind you. And Jesus said, don't look back. He that looks back is not worthy to enter the kingdom of heaven. So what he's telling you is that when you start looking back, a lot of times you begin to see your failures, your faults, and you become your worst enemy. Now listen, Jesus died to defeat the enemy. Don't you let the enemy any longer defeat you. You are victorious in Christ. No longer am I the same. The Bible says in Jesus, we become a new creature. All things are changed. Behold, all things are changed. Isn't it wonderful that we can claim that promise here? Thanks be unto God for His unspeakable gift. Now, has He been that way with you lately? If you don't read the scriptures, you will not get spiritual energy. You know, a lot of times people that are diabetic, and we have some in the church, they'll say, boy, I got to feeling so bad, I almost felt like I was going to faint. You know what the problem with? They hadn't eaten anything. Diabetics have to eat a certain amount of time during the day, or they get dizzy and weak. When we don't take in God's word, when we don't read the Bible. Now, you know, you say, well, it's just words. No, it's the Bible tells us it is God breathed. So when you read the Bible, it's God breathing in you, strengthening you. Well, I read that Bible, I don't understand a thing that I read in there. Well, you know, babies when they're little, they don't understand food. They just know, they cry out, give me more. Because what it does, it nourishes their body. You don't have to understand everything in the Bible. You have to understand God understands you. And when you take God into your life, even a sinner, even an atheist, when the Word of God enters, it opens up the heart and reveals the living God to them. And today, the living God each day needs to be revealed not only to you, but to me also. If you have Christ, He's that gift. How shall he not with Him, Christ, freely give us all things? Romans 8:32. God is willing to give us all things through Christ. Romans 8:32 is one of my favorite. How can God resist giving to us after we've received His Son? Because the Son of God is at the right hand of the Father making intercession for us. So when we cry out to God, God says, you don't have because you don't ask. And when you do ask, you ask for the wrong things. How many times have we all asked for the wrong thing? Have you been asking for the wrong thing? Well, the gift that God has sent us is Jesus. And when we receive Him, He is the greatest possession that we can have. When we receive Him, life turns around for us. And I believe today that I can share with you that gift of Jesus Christ also changes us. We become givers. One of the men in our church became a deacon. He was a reincarnation. He had already went through the seventh level. And, you know, that's where you think you're going to maybe come back as a bug or a fish or, you know, some kind of critter. And then you're going to work your way up until finally you become perfected. And supposedly all of us know that over in India, they won't eat the cows because that might be one of their uncles or aunts or a cousin or somebody. So they don't eat the cows, and you can't squash a bug over there or anything. And so we realize how Satan has deceived a whole nation of people to believe in that kind of thinking. So when I met Jim, he says, no, I'm a reincarnationist. I'm not into Jesus at all. But, you know, he says, well, I'm going to come to church with my wife, just keep an eye on her and make sure everything is fine. But, you know, in my heart, I really believe he was seeking God and just didn't want to admit it. How many times have we really been seeking God, but we just didn't really want to let everybody know we really wanted God, we really wanted Jesus, but we just wasn't willing to humble ourselves and admit we were a sinner and we were lost and we needed salvation. But inside, there was something called our soul that was saying, you know you're wrong. You know you're on the wrong road. And that's exactly what God was telling Saul of Tarsus. You're going the wrong way. And this morning, if you're going the wrong way, I'm asking you right now to turn around and make that eternal decision to follow Jesus. The gift that makes us givers. Now, so Jim, he was a tightwad. He was a carpet layer. And he said, you know, Pastor, the reason you can know that I'm really a Christian is because God got into my wallet. And anybody gets into my wallet, you got to believe me, it's got to be real. And he said, I don't mind giving to the Lord and to helping others. He said, God really changed me. Now, I'm not talking about money only. Jim changed in every way. He didn't care for the African Americans because he had been in the battle and the war, and he'd kind of had some relationships. You know, a lot of us, if we're not careful, we can become prejudiced. Have you ever been prejudiced? Now, I have never been prejudiced. I just love everybody. I guess anybody knows me knows that. But there's a lot of people that's prejudiced against different nationalities, races. And he said, you know, I love black people now. I love everybody. I said, boy, Jim, God's really made a change in you. He says, oh, man. When he got a hold of me, he really turned me into someone who could love and give. And how about you today? Are you battling with the problem of loving others, forgiving others? Why don't you let Jesus come into your life? You know, one of the greatest gifts you have when you become a Christian is forgiving others who have trespassed against you. We always close with that Lord's Prayer, forgive us our debts as we forgive those who have trespassed against us. AA uses that. I love that. And all the other programs we have, we try to use the Lord's Prayer. Finally, I put down Jesus' gift is to all people, not just to a few and no more, not just to you and your family, but to everyone. And I put down, he's not a loan that you have to pay back. He's not able to be purchased. Isn't that great? Well, what do I have to pay? One man came to Jesus. What's it going to cost me to follow you, Jesus? He said, go and sell all that you have and follow me. And the Bible says, sadly, he walked away because he had great possessions. You know, today, I don't think God would have asked him to get rid of everything. But he knew his heart. He knew where to hit him in the breadbasket. I don't know if you know what that is, but a boxer usually tries to find out what the weakness of the other boxer is. It might be his jaw, might be his breadbasket, his belly. But a boxer tries to find out what his opponent's weakness is. And did you know the devil knows your weakness? But Jesus died to take care of your weakness. As you bow your head this morning, Jesus is not alone, and he cannot be purchased. He's a true gift from God. Lord Jesus, thank you for this wonderful 9 o'clock service. And for those that have attended here today, I'm so blessed, and I pray they have been blessed, and we're all blessed to be in your house. Some have driven many miles to be here. Like Dina, she's driven quite a distance to be here. And others. But Lord, we know that it takes all of us to make this world a better place. You give us life for just a short time, like Joni, 75 years. Then you took her home. But not only her, but many of our loved ones are already with you in heaven. Even that little Crystal was a baby. It had to have a heart transplant. She wrapped her little hand around my finger, and I told her, I said, Crystal, if you don't survive this surgery, honey, I'll see you in heaven. Lord, it's so wonderful to know that we're going to meet our loved ones in eternity. A promise that you're going to keep to all of us. And we ask your forgiveness. We ask you to come into our heart right now and to make us alive and quicken us with your Spirit. And we ask this in Jesus' name. And everyone said, amen, amen. All right, Sister Sue, this morning, Chaplain Mike's back with us, so I think he can dismiss us with the Lord's Prayer. You up to that, Chaplain Mike? Let's stand together. And be sure and shake hands with one another and love one another. And thank you for being here. We got a lot of folk on vacation now, but when you're on a vacation, take your time going, but hurry back. And we'd be glad to see you. Casey, we're going to be praying for your hay business. All this abnormal weather, I'll tell you. The hay business, you pray for rain, and then you pray, Lord, no more rain. I think it's wonderful how God keeps us on our toes. Let's dismiss with our Lord's Prayer and thank all of you for being here.
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12: 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We pray that you move our hearts toward compassion, toward mercy, toward justice, toward love. We thank you because you've given us that example in Christ. And as we commit to following you, God, we commit to living our lives the way Christ did, in service of and in love for others. So we thank you for that in Christ Jesus' name.
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1: We are in part three of our Kings series. If you know this, we do yearly themes here at Bridgeway, and this year is the year of the King. That's right. So the year of the King, we have a couple different series that we're going to be doing. The first one is the Kings series, going through books like 1 and 2 Kings and 2 Chronicles, things like that.
2: So as we go through it, remember the idea is Jesus is our one true king. But as we study Israel's history, we find out about allegiances. People following after a king, trading King Jesus for an earthly king, how that went for them, things like that. These are all life lessons, yeah? So we're in part three, and I entitled today's message, The Kings Who Wrecked a Nation. The Kings Who Wrecked a Nation. I'm going to draw your attention to the fill in the blank there, but I want to start out with a thought from Jesus. In Mark 3, there's a story where Jesus was doing extraordinary miracles. He was doing things that people could not deny, casting demons, healing the paralyzed, opening the eyes of the blind, the ears of the deaf. He was doing such extraordinary works that people could not avoid that he was someone special. Now, what happens when someone is doing something very supernaturally special, but you don't like them? What do you do with that? Because really, if it's from God, you're kind of against God. So the one way that they kind of worked through that in their minds was, we don't think he's legit, so here's what we think is happening. It's not from God. He has special power, but it's from the other side. It's from the dark side. It's from Satan. So they said, well, yeah, you cast out demons. You're doing it, all these miracles, in the power of Satan. Now, a lot of things that were said to Jesus, he kind of let them slide off. This one is almost like he had to stop him and go, wait, that's stupid. Like, we're not even moving on, because what you just said is not only offensive, it's just flat out ignorant. And he said, because here's why. If Satan casts out Satan, we got a problem, right? Because a kingdom divided against itself can't stand. A house divided against itself can't stand. If you're constantly cutting each other off, if you have internal turmoil, you're not going to last very long. So why in the world would Satan try to wreck Satan's issues? That doesn't even make any sense. So that's dumb. Now, let's talk about us. You see, our whole series is trying to get an alignment going. That the Father told Jesus, and when he was down here, he said, I only do what the Father tells me to do. I have an alignment. He is my authority. I do what he tells me to do. That's it. As he gets glorified, he then shares. The Bible says, I'm sending another one just like me that would tell you everything I have said. Who is that? The Holy Spirit. So now you have the alignment of the Father unified with the Son, unified with the Holy Spirit, and the Holy Spirit is supposed to reveal to us. That's why we say Bridgeway is scripture soaked and what? Spirit led. The Holy Spirit is supposed to reveal to us everything Jesus said, which is everything the Father said, and then we're supposed to carry it out. There should be a very clear channel of alignment. There needs to be a unified vision and a unified body of Christ. Can we all agree on that? Yeah, absolutely. All right, so what is so important is that in modern day America, we value independence. We value the idea that everyone's opinions are the same. They're all weighted the same. Hey, we can just all do our own thing. When we do that, we do not get the collective power of the corporate body. We do not get all of us together doing something special. There is a unique blessing that comes when we are unified and together. When you're at home worshiping to your little ocean CD, right? When you're there doing a little hill song or whatever you're doing in your house, kind of dancing around your kitchen, that is one kind of honor to the Lord, right? And it's beautiful. But when you come into this place and there's 1,000 voices lifting up the Lord together, there's a different sort of present that you're offering to him. Does that make sense? Because you're saying, I'm not by myself, I'm with my family, and we are lifting up the name of the Lord. It's a unique blessing. All right, cool. So we need an important, very important concept. We need unity and we need unified vision. Why? Because the fill in the blank sheet in front of you is this. A house divided can't stand. All right. Now, in this series, I'm going to be sharing a bunch of scriptural stories. We're going to read some together. If you're not familiar with Bridgeway, I'm going to give you story time with Pastor Lance, right? And this is where we're going to be taking some notes. So if you take notes, I need you right now to write down two names. They are awkward. I just need you to write down two. They seem very similar, but they are very different individuals. Here we go. I need you to write down two names. First name, Rehoboam. Rehoboam. Dumb name. Don't name your kid that. Rehoboam. Next to that name, just write this word, south. Rehoboam is the king of the south in this story. Jeroboam is the king of the north. Rehoboam and Jeroboam, all right? When I don't know why the Bible always has everybody's names very, very similar. That's just misleading, all right? So if it was up to me, I would have changed it. It would have been Joe and Charles, something like that, all right? Rehoboam and Jeroboam, south and north. Okay, having said all that, let's jump into where we were last time with King Solomon. If you remember, we wrote down three names, right? The first king of Israel was Saul. Second king of Israel was David. Third king of Israel, Solomon. All right, there you go. So as we're tracing down through this history, Solomon, wisest man in the world. Not only that, I would suggest perhaps the wisest man who ever lived. That is a brilliant blessing and anointing of God. He really went bad as he got older. And he fell apart and he kind of became a jerk. So as things began to progress and he began to lose his way, he started actually enslaving his own people to get building jobs done. And so he became more harsh and more mean. Where was this all coming from? His heart was slipping away from the Lord. How do we know that? This phrase from scripture. Now, King Solomon loved many foreign women. Now, right off the bat, before the ladies are offended, the ladies were not the problem. It was what the ladies represented. Now, first of all, when it says foreign ladies, why is that highlighted? Because in Israel, they knew who was the one and true God. It was supposed to be Yahweh. If you're not in Israel and you're a foreigner, you had a different God. You had different gods. So the problem with him loving many foreign women was that his heart was involved in someone with a very different allegiance. Are we all tracking on that? That was actually the problem. It was not the lady. Now, I'm going to tell you the amount of ladies he was involved with was a problem. 700 wives, 300 concubines. That is significant, right? All right. And so the Bible says this. When Solomon was old, his wives turned away his heart after other gods, and his heart was not wholly true to the Lord his God, as was the heart of David his father. He went really far. He went really bad. How do we know that? Because two specific pagan gods are highlighted that he not only allowed to be worshipped, but built temples for. Who are they? Chemosh and Molech. And you're like, well, who are they? I'll just highlight the one thing they're famous for. The way you worship them to the highest degree, especially Molech, is that there's a bronze statue and it's you heat it up and heat it up and there's a plate across its hands. And in order to honor that god, you take your baby and place them on that and sear them to death. That is their worship. What in the world is the king of Israel building honor for that? Then again, is he a monster or are we all a little bit monster? Think about it this way. Have you ever looked back on your life and said, I can't believe I did that, right? Where we've gone so far where we go, oh my goodness, that's not me. Well, it was kind of you. That's why it happened. But you don't want to look at that. You want to block that out, block that out, block that. There are times when we slip away from the Lord where we do things that we are horrified by, right? Solomon ended up in one of those spaces because his heart drifted from the Lord. All right, here we go. Now God's ticked off, right? So let's turn, if we can, in our Bibles to 1 Kings 11:9. 1 Kings 11:9. If you need a Bible, there's one under the seat in front of you, and it's page 292. 292. If you have your own Bible, drop it open in the middle, go to the left. And you're going to hit books like 1st and 2nd Samuel, 1st and 2nd Kings, 1st and 2nd Chronicles. I need you to split the difference, go in the middle there. 1 Kings 11:9. It helps to read along a little bit. Here we go, 1 Kings 11:9. And the Lord was angry with Solomon because his heart had turned away from the Lord, the God of Israel, who appeared to him twice and had commanded him concerning this thing that he should not go after other gods. But he did not keep what the Lord commanded. Therefore the Lord said to Solomon, since this has been your practice, and you have not kept my covenant and my statutes that I have commanded you, I will surely tear the kingdom from you and give it to your servant. Yet for the sake of David your father, I will not do it during your lifetime, but I will tear it out of the hand of your son. However, I will not tear away all the kingdom, but I will give one tribe to your son for the sake of David, my servant, and for the sake of Jerusalem that I have chosen. And the Lord raised up enemies against Solomon. All right, that means the nation of Edom and the nation of Syria. Okay, God pulled his blessing, and when he pulled his blessing, trouble came in, right? Does God do that? Yes. See, some of us have been believers. We've been Christians for a long time. And we get into that warm and fuzzy role where we are children of God, and God treats his children differently. So we have this idea that we are forgiven and that we are full of grace, right? He fills grace upon us. We get into the idea that he says, I will never leave you nor forsake you. And so we think that's how God treats everybody. That is not true. God's blessing is on believers and non-believers, but sometimes he just pulls back and says, you want nothing to do with me, I'm out. When he pulls back, bad things rush in. The only reason bad things didn't wipe them out before is because of the staying hand of God. Now, the world doesn't think of it that way. There are nations in this world that are on the rise of blessing, but they don't acknowledge God as king, but he's blessing them anyway. But at any point, if he says, I'm out, they'll find out what it is to live without the blessing of God. All right. So God brings up a secret weapon. His name is Jeroboam. Solomon loved to build stuff, right? He was super rich and he wanted to build a bunch of things. So he ends up enslaving people and grabbing some good people. He finds a man who's really smart and he's really good, called a man of the people, hard worker. His name is Jeroboam. He puts him in charge of his building. And then this happens. Look over in verse 29. At that time, when Jeroboam went out of Jerusalem, the prophet Ahijah found him on the road. Now Ahijah had dressed himself in a new garment, and the two of them were alone in the open country. Then Ahijah laid hold of the new garment that was on him, and he tore it into 12 pieces. And he said to Jeroboam, take for yourself 10 pieces, for thus says the Lord, the God of Israel, behold, I am about to tear the kingdom from the hand of Solomon and give you 10 tribes. But he shall have one tribe for the sake of my servant David and for the sake of Jerusalem, the city that I have chosen out of all the tribes of Israel, because they have forsaken me and worshiped, I paraphrase, other gods. Go to verse 37. And I will take you, and you shall reign over all that your soul desires, and you shall be king over Israel. If you will listen to all that I command you and will walk in my ways and do what is right in my eyes by keeping my statutes and my commandments, as David my servant did, I will be with you and I will build you a sure house as I built for David, and I will give Israel to you. And I will afflict the offspring of David because of this, but not forever. Well, that's a strange day at work, right? Is all of a sudden he is going home one day and a prophet pulls him aside and says, you are going to be the head over the vast majority of Israel. Now, real quick show of hands. How many of you are good at math? Raise your hands. Are you good at math? Yep. All right, fantastic. There's quite a few of you in this That makes me unsettled. Okay. I am not good at math. Now, if you are good at math, you probably noticed a bit of a math error in God's little reveal right there. How many parts of the garment were there? 12. He gave how many to the new guy?

face in there named Simeon, but he was kind of lame. So his brother's success overwhelmed him and surrounded him, and they kind of became one. So you can refer to it, and the Bible says sometimes it's two and sometimes it's one, whatever, it's those guys. That's the answer to our problem. All right, now, moving on. Solomon finds out about the nice little conversation with the prophet. Oh, wait, somebody new is going to be king? I don't think so. My son will be king, and his name isn't Jeroboam. It's Rehoboam. He's going to be on the throne, so he tries to assassinate Jeroboam. Jeroboam flees to Egypt and stays there until he's dead. Do you realize the Bible has a lot of fleeing to Egypt stories? Okay, so they flee to Egypt. He hides out, right? Now, let me cut to the chase. Jeroboam's not a good guy. As a matter of fact, he's a bad guy. But God's going to use him. And as a matter of fact, Rehoboam's not a good guy. He's a bad guy. But God's going to use him. Why does God use bad guys? I mean, think about the world today. Think about all the different things going on, all the people that are successful, all the people that are influencing, right? Our nation, all the people that are involved in the big stuff. What about the people around the world? Does God ever allow bad guys to succeed? Why? You know, I get the question periodically in Ask Pastor Lance, right? My live Q&A or my radio one, and people ask me, so can't God just kill Satan and get rid of him? Right? Which is a fair question, because they're like, he's kind of a problem. Okay, so I'll ask you the question. Can God get rid of Satan? Will God get rid of Satan? Yes. Is he getting rid of him now? No. Why? Okay, so here's the thing. He doesn't get rid of him because he's still utilizing him. He is still a pawn in the whole grand scheme of things. Why? He's the other guy. He's the other option. That when we all want to choose sides and we say, I don't want to go God's side, which side do you think you're going on? You think you're going on your side? You're not. There's God's side and then the other side. That's it. So as long as he's utilizing him, he keeps him around. The minute that he's done with that plan, he's gone. In the same way, God allows bad people to succeed as long as he's utilizing and moving the pieces around. Fine? Good. All right, here we go. Meanwhile, back at the ranch. Here we go. Solomon dies. Jeroboam finds out about it, comes back home, and there's a new regime. At the age of 41 years old, Rehoboam takes over the throne from his dad, who was a super popular, albeit weird guy at the end, and he reigns for 17 years. Now, Jeroboam comes in, and all the rest of Israel is like, dude, you're back. Where you been? I've been in Egypt. All right, we're going to lead a coalition, and we're going to go find out whether or not Rehoboam is going to lead like his dad or if he's going to do something different. He said, all right, I'll lead that. He goes up in front of Rehoboam, and he's like, hey, so what kind of administration are you going to run here? What are you going to do? We just want to know. All of us here are eager to know if you're going to keep acting like your dad, which is a little bit off, or are you going to do your own thing? He said, I don't know yet. I've never been king. So let me get some counsel. So he gets a bunch of the old guys from the prior administration. He gathers them around, and this is what they say. Rehoboam, we don't mean any disrespect. We love your dad, but your dad really messed up. So your dad was super off later on in life, and he was really mean. If you want this nation to follow you, I need you to mellow out. I need you to earn the people's hearts back. I need you to be kind and gracious and take the hits that come with that. That's my recommendation. And he's like, well, that's an interesting perspective. I'll think about that. Then it says he grabs the guys he grew up with, the young guys. They all come around. He's like, all right, guys, I talked to the old dudes. They said I need to be nicer. What do you guys think? They're like, brother, if you are nicer, that's an economic hit. You can't do that. If you start letting the slave stuff go, you're not going to have a workforce. No way, man. Here's what I'm going to suggest to you. Double down on mean, right? Like if your dad was mean, you be meaner. As a matter of fact, here's a great motto you can use for your campaign.
My dad led you with whips. I will whip you with scorpions. Yeah, that's awesome.

0: Literally, that's the fray. Come on. Really? And double down on mean. And he goes, that's probably economically better. So he goes back to the nation and says, you thought my dad was bad. I'm going to be way worse. Well, all of Israel freaks out. We're out. We don't want you as a leader. And he's like, well, you have no choice. They go, well, we're going back home. And he ends up sending his number one taskmaster, kind of like the Axeman, to come in and start to tell them what to do. And they stone him to death. Now, that's called a response. Right? The nation was like, oh, no, that ain't happening on our watch. Has there ever been a time when nations rise up when they're tired of how things are going? Maybe there has been, right? The problem is when they get super mad and they raise up and grab somebody, they don't grab a good guy. They grab another bad guy. That's going to be a problem. So, last question I have for you on this piece. It says, and Rehoboam did evil, for he did not set his heart to seek the Lord. Who are you listening to for advice? You're listening to somebody for advice. Is it your spouse? Is it your friends? Who are you listening to for advice? Is it maybe a thought stream? Is it a person on the radio? Is it a person on TV? Who's giving you advice? Well, I do my own thing. No, you don't. How are you supposed to know about everything going on in the world? Who's giving you advice? Who's giving you wisdom? Because sometimes the person giving you wisdom is not in alignment with the Lord. That's going to lead us into some bad places. All right, now we have a nation enraged, and it's broken. It will be broken for hundreds of years. Jeroboam is made king over the north, 10 tribes, because he's a man of the people. Rehoboam tries to put down this great rebellion. You can imagine if you're king and some other dude rises up, you got to control it. You got to freak out, right? So he's going, we're going to put it down. He grabs the standing army, raises up a massive army to go destroy the rebellion. Quick question. Who's he going to go kill? His own people. This is only Jews versus Jews. There's no external enemy. It's a civil war. You're killing your own people. So he gets ready to march out, and God says, whoa, hold up. What are you doing? Well, I'm going to go shut it down. No, you need to shut it down. And I want you to go home. He stops the entire movement and goes home. Now, Rehoboam isn't a good guy, but I'll tell you, right there, that's a massive power move. Does God have the ability to stop you? Right? I mean, what a question. You're all fired up. Somebody wronged you. And you get this whisper from the Holy Spirit. Mellow out. Where are you going right now? Well, I'm going to go tell them off and I'm going to right? You're going to, you have all kinds of anger in you. I need you to shut it down and I want you to go home. You can't tell me what, right? We just blow right on by and we let people have it. Can God shut you down? If not, we have a king problem. Yeah? Why do you call me Lord, Lord, but do not do what I say, Jesus said.
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17: Hello, my name is Troy Albano with Discipleship Duplication, and I will be covering today spiritual warfare principle number 2, look down, it's a matter of position. And by way of introduction, I'd like to first start off actually reading the Word of God. And let's turn to Ephesians chapter 2 and verse 4. But God, being rich in mercy, because of his great love with which he loved us, even when we were dead in our transgressions, made us alive together with Christ. By grace you have been saved, and raised us up with him and seated us with him in the heavenly places in Christ Jesus, in order that in the ages to come he might show the surpassing riches of his grace in kindness towards us in Christ Jesus. Let's go to Ephesians chapter 1, and I'm going to read verse 18 through 23. I pray that the eyes of your heart may be enlightened, so that you may know what is the hope of his calling, what are the riches of the glory of his inheritance in the saints, and what is the surpassing greatness of his power towards us who believe. These are in accordance with the working of the strength of his might, which he brought about in Christ when he raised him from the dead and seated him at his right hand in the heavenly places, far above all rule and authority and power and dominion and every name that is named, not only in this age, but also in the one to come. And he put all things in subjection under his feet and gave him as head over all things to the church, which is his body, the fullness of him who fills all in all. I'd like to talk today about look down. It's a matter of position. When it comes to spiritual warfare, we need to know our position in Christ. And I'd like to start with a story by a gentleman, young man, by the name of T. Austin Sparks, who was a preacher and a teacher of the Bible. And he wanted to learn from this gentleman by the name of Dr. F.B. Myers in England. And he goes to visit him, and while he was waiting for him in his library, because Dr. Myers had an appointment. And while Tyson Sparks was waiting for him, he was looking around his library, and he noticed there was a big rock just on top of the shelf, and engraved in the shelf or in this rock was the words, look down. And it kind of puzzled him. And so all of a sudden, Dr. Myers finished his previous appointment. He comes out and he says, young man, how can I help you? And T. Austin Sparks responds, well, before I answer the question, I'd like to ask you a question. You have this rock and engraved right above there says, look down. What does that mean? Dr. Myers responds, it's a matter of position. My question to you is this. What is the position you are fighting from? The Word of God clearly states that we are seated. This is a promise. We are seated with him in heavenly places, far above all thrones and dominions and powers and rulers. We are seated with Christ in the heavenlies. Look down, it's a matter of position. The enemy is at our footstool. I want to talk today about three things when it comes to our position in Christ. And the first thing I want to talk about is, where are we looking down from? Number two, angels and demons. And number three, the heavenly hierarchy. So let's talk about where are we looking down from. Let's go to Genesis chapter 1, verse 1. Verse 1 says, in the beginning, God created the heavens, plural, and the earth, singular. So we know that there are multiple heavens. And since the beginning of time, man has wanted to reach the heavens, to go as high as they can. How do we know? Let's turn to Genesis chapter 11. And in Genesis chapter 11, it speaks of the Tower of Babel, or Tower of Babel. Let's go to chapter 11 and verse 1. It says, now the whole earth used the same language and the same words. And it came about as they journeyed east that they found a plain in the land of Shinar and settled there. And they said to one another, come, let us make bricks and burn them thoroughly. And they used brick for stone, and they used tar for mortar. And they said, come, let us build for ourselves a city and a tower whose top will reach into the heaven. And let us make ourselves a name, lest we be scattered abroad over the face of the whole earth. And the Lord came down to the city and the tower, and to see the city and the tower which the sons of men had built. And the Lord said, behold, they are one people, and they all have the same language. And this is what they began to do. And now nothing which they purpose to do will be impossible for them. That's amazing. The Lord came down to see what they were doing. They were building this tower. And he said, nothing that they purpose will be impossible for them. And they wanted this tower to reach to the heavens. See, man's always wanting to go higher and higher. And in verse 7, it says, come, let us go down and there confuse their language, that they may not understand one another's speech. So the Lord scattered them abroad from there over the face of the whole earth, and they stopped building the city. Therefore, its name was called Babel, because there the Lord confused the language of the whole earth. And from there, the Lord scattered them abroad over the face of the whole earth. I want to talk about look down. See, we're trying to reach the highest of high. Man is trying to reach the heavens, but the Lord's already positioned us in the heavenlies, in the highest of highs, where Christ is seated at the Father's right hand. This is a fact. This is a spiritual fact. We are not to look up, we are to look down when we are fighting our enemies, because the position that the Lord has placed us in. The enemy is at our footstool. It doesn't matter how you feel. It is a fact, our position in Christ. Let's go to 1 Corinthians chapter 1. And in 1 Corinthians chapter 1, verse 30, it says this, the mighty work of the cross, what the Lord has done, the finished work of the cross and the blood of Jesus has positioned us in this for warfare, for battle. And the victory is already won. Christ rose from the grave. Death, it was impossible for death to hold him in the grave. Resurrection life came forth. And in 1 Corinthians chapter 1, it says this, verse 30, but by His doing, the Lord's doing, you are in Christ Jesus, who became to us wisdom from God and righteousness and sanctification and redemption, that just as it is written, let him who boasts, boast in the Lord. The reason why we are in the position of authority, the position that's far above all principalities and powers and thrones and dominions, and Satan is at our footstool, is because our Lord, from the highest of high, divinity himself, God, the triune God, humbled himself from divinity to humanity in the person of our Lord Jesus Christ, even humbling himself even more to the point of death, even to the grave. Let's go to the Philippians. This is the gospel of our Lord Jesus Christ. In Philippians chapter 2, we read, verse 6, who although he existed in the form of God, did not regard equality with God a thing to be grasped. This is Jesus, but emptied himself, taking the form of a bond servant, and being made in the likeness of men, and being found in the appearance as a man, he humbled himself by becoming obedient to the point of death, even death on a cross. Therefore, also God highly exalted him and bestowed on him the name which is above every name, that at the name of Jesus, every knee should bow, of those who are in heaven and on earth and under the earth, and that every tongue should confess that Jesus Christ is Lord, to the glory of God the Father. We are to take our position in Christ, what he has done on the cross, how he humbled himself, how he became a man, how he came into us. He became the life-giving spirit in 1 Corinthians 15:45, that he may dwell in us. We were crucified with Christ, buried with Christ, resurrected with Christ, ascended with Christ, so that we too now was resurrected. And now we are seated. He brought us to the highest of highs, seated at thy right hand of the Father. Look down. The enemy is below us, not above us. That's a spiritual fact. It's a matter of position. When we fight spiritual warfare, we fight from the position of where Christ is. We are in him and he is in us. We are with the Father at thy right hand in Christ Jesus. Praise the Lord. So I want to talk about the first thing. Where are we looking down from? Let's go to 2 Corinthians 12, 1 through 4. Verse 1. Well, let's go to verse 2. And Paul is writing. He says, I know a man in Christ who 14 years ago, whether in the body, I do not know, or out of the body, I do not know. God knows. Such a man was caught up to the third heaven. The third heaven. Where are we looking down from? And I drew, and I illustrated, drew where the different heavens, and we see that the third heavens is where the Lord's presence is, where he dwells, is in the highest of high. I want to read the rest of those verses. It says, verse 3 of chapter 12 in 2 Corinthians, and I know how such a man, whether in the body or apart from the body, I do not know, God knows, was caught up into paradise and heard inexpressible words which a man is not permitted to speak. This man was caught up into the third heavens, where the presence of the Lord is. Now, there below the third heavens, there must be a second heaven and a first heaven. And the second heaven is the place of conflict. This is where the battle is happening, where the war is going on, is in the second heavens. How do we know that? Let's turn to Daniel. Let's turn to Daniel chapter 10. It says, and let me just read from verse 10. Then behold, the hand touched me and set me trembling on my hands and knees. And he said to me, O Daniel, man of high esteem, understand the words that I am about to tell you and stand upright, for I have now been sent to you. This is an angel. And when he had spoken this word to me, I stood up trembling. Then he said to me, do not be afraid, Daniel. From the first day that you set your heart on understanding this and on humbling yourself before your God, your words were heard, and I have come in response to your words. But the prince of the kingdom of Persia was withstanding me for 21 days. Then behold, Michael, one of the chief princesses, came to help me, for I had been left there with the kings of Persia. So now here's an angel fighting against another angel, which is a prince of the kingdom of Persia. And Daniel was praying, but it wasn't answered until 21 days. So there was a battle going on in the second heavens. So how do we know? Because Satan and the fallen angels, a third of the angels, were in the presence of God, and they were kicked out of God's presence into the second heavens and here in the visible heavens. And there is war. The conflict is in the second heavens, but we fight from the position of the third heavens, where we are seated with Christ in heavenly places. Michael, the archangel, came to help this other angel, and some say it might have been Gabriel. So there was a war in the heavens. Let's go to verse 20. Verse 20 in Daniel 10, it says, "Then he said, 'Do you understand why I came to you? But I shall now return to fight against the prince of Persia. So I am going forth. And behold, the prince of Greece is about to come.'" 21. "However, I will tell you what is inscribed in the writing of truth. Yet there is no one who stands firmly with me against these forces except Michael, your prince." So the warfare is in the second heavens. This is where the conflict is. Let's turn to Revelation 12. Let's turn to verse 7. And in verse 7 it says, "And there was war in heaven, Michael and his angels waging war with the dragon. And the dragon and his angels waged war. And they were not strong enough, and there was no longer a place found for them in heaven. And the great dragon was thrown down, the serpent of old, who is called the devil and Satan, who deceives the whole world. He was thrown down to the earth, and his angels were thrown down with him." You see, there was a war in the heavens, the second heavens. And we're not going to talk about Revelation right now and the time frames. But eventually, this devil, the serpent of old, gets cast down from the second heavens, because today he is the prince of the air. He's the ruler of the air. The second heavens and the visible heavens. And he gets eventually cast down because the conflict is in the second heavens. And eventually he gets cast down to earth. But our position in Christ is a place of looking down, where all authority was given to our Lord Jesus Christ, and he's given it to the church. If we are to fight spiritual warfare, we have to have this revelation of our position in Christ in the heavenly. So we see that our Lord's presence is in the third heavens, and the battle, the conflict, is here between the visible heavens or first heavens and the third heavens and the second heavens. And then now we have the visible heavens right here. Let's go to Hebrews chapter 4. Okay, Hebrews chapter 4, verse 14, it says this. In Hebrews chapter 4, verse 14, it says, "Since then, we have a great high priest, our Lord Jesus, who has passed through the heavens. Jesus, the Son of God, let us hold fast our confession. For we do not have a high priest who cannot sympathize with our weaknesses, but one who has been tempted in all things as we are, yet without sin. Let us therefore draw near with confidence to the throne of grace, that we may receive mercy and may find grace to help in time of need. See, our Lord Jesus, when he resurrected, he passed through the heavens, from the grave to the first heaven, to the second heaven, now all the way to the highest of high, where his Father is. Abba, Father, our Father, and the Father sat him at thy right hand. Praise the Lord Jesus. Look down. It's a matter of position. Who we are in Christ Jesus. See, at one point, the enemy was in position in the third heavens. Let's turn to Isaiah. Isaiah 14, okay? In Isaiah 14, it says this. Lucifer, or Satan, he is, the word Satan means the adversary of the slanderer. And this is about the rebellion of Lucifer in Isaiah 14, verse 12. It says, how have you fallen from heaven, O star of the morning, son of dawn, the dawn? You have been cut down to the earth, you who have weakened the nations. But you said in your heart, I will ascend to heaven. I will raise my throne above the stars of God. I will sit on the mount of assembly in the recesses of the north. I will ascend above the heights of the clouds. I will make myself like the Most High. Nevertheless, you will be thrust down to Sheol, to the recesses of the pit. Those who see you will gaze at you. They will ponder over you, saying, is this the man who made the earth tremble? Who shook kingdoms? Praise God for resurrection life. So I've so far talked about where are we looking down from. And I'm going to continue with part two on spiritual warfare principle number two. Look down. It's a matter of position.
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21: 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The Civil War was nearing its end. The nation was exhausted, divided, and grieving. On that day, President Abraham Lincoln delivered his second inaugural address, just 700 words, spoken in about 7 minutes. 41 days later, Lincoln would be assassinated. Yet the words he spoke that day still echo through history. In that brief address, Lincoln referenced God 14 times, spoke of prayer, and quoted scripture repeatedly. He reminded Americans that both sides of the conflict shared a common faith, saying both read the same Bible and pray to the same God, and each invokes his aid against the other. Lincoln understood that political division alone could not explain the nation's crisis. More than 160 years later, America still wrestles with division, truth, and our dependence on God. 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
32: If there's one thing we've learned from history, this is we've learned nothing from history, and today's conflict is just a continuation of hatred.
33: From today's news, Pastor Brett Metter recognizes the fulfillment of today's word.
32: Anti-Semitism is going to be on the rise in the last days. The whole world is going to turn their weapons toward Israel, ultimately. And the fact that what's happening in front of us today politically tells us, if you're a careful Bible reader, that we very much are living in days that seem like what the Bible calls the last days.
33: Both Abraham and Stephen demonstrated an unshakable faith in Almighty God, for they knew that there's nothing that is able to thwart God's perfect plan of redemption for both the people of Israel or His church. Coming up, Pastor Brett Metter encourages us to exhibit the same steadfast trust in the truth of today's word still being fulfilled in the Lord Christ Jesus today.
32: Acts chapter 7. We sort of shift gears as we have a sermon, and it's quite a sermon. Stephen goes into a little history lesson with the religious guys there on the Temple Mount in Jerusalem. And that's what I'd like to do, is kind of take a little section of this, because as it turns out, the history lesson that Stephen's giving to the children of Israel there in Jerusalem during the first century, it would be very pertinent to what they were talking about. And Stephen's going to make a real powerful point at the end of his sermon. But it's amazing to me, the very thing Stephen's talking about in his sermon, it's the same thing the world is raging about today. The world is angry, and it has to do with Jerusalem and Israel and the Jews.